0: A number of measures, the law seeks to lower the cost of housing and encourage more and faster home construction, including by cutting back federal housing rules and reforming environmental reviews. It will also limit corporations from buying many single-family homes. It's the broadest attempt in decades to address housing affordability. There's no question times have changed.
1: Come up to the house.
0: In 2014, Catholics Andrew and Marielle Thoburn, parents to nine children, built their home here in Strasburg, Virginia. Andrew says they couldn't afford to build it today as the price has doubled. Just one example of the challenge current buyers face in today's market.
2: It's just a combination of all the economic environmental factors, the high interest rates. In this area in particular, home values got pushed higher.
0: They know the buyers' concerns firsthand. The Thoburns are real estate agents covering Virginia's Shenandoah Valley and surrounding communities. This more rural part of the state attracts many prospective home buyers who hope to escape the higher cost of living found just 60 miles east in northern Virginia, closer to the nation's capital. Living in a neighborhood like this one just outside Washington, D.C., here in Fairfax, Virginia, might seem unattainable for many prospective home buyers who just want a modest place to live. So they keep looking for something cheaper, much further out. But in recent years, people searching out in the country for lower cost could still have sticker shock.
3: We've helped a lot of people move here to the area, but we've also had some clients who have gotten here, really like the area, but just did not find it as affordable as they were hoping.
2: It is more affordable than Northern Virginia,
3: right. But
2: that percentage is getting smaller. You know, that gap is getting smaller.
0: For about 3 years, the number of homes sold in the U.S. has stayed around 4 million. Historically, that number hovers around 5 million. And home inventory levels remain below historic levels as well. Since 2022, the U.S. housing market has been in something of a slump as mortgage rates rose from record lows during the COVID-19 pandemic. Andrew says it's a tough market, but buyers across the country could have more options than they think.
4: There is inventory out there. You can get good mortgage products. A lot of people think you have to have a big down payment to buy a house, but it's very common to see zero down payment loans.
0: In their personal life, the Thoburns know the spiritual value of a place to call home.
3: Everything is centered around the home. Where you raise your kids. It's where your faith grows. It's where you pass on the faith.
2: This is the ground from which the family grows. It's where the faith grows from. It's where children learn the faith. It's where they see God's provision and receive his graces to grow.
0: Whether someone is looking for that home in a daunting market or trying to provide for all the other needs of family life, Marielle says it all comes back to trust in the grace of God.
3: I think it's really, it just transfers to all facets of life, because I think that if I were to lay in bed at night and think, oh my word, I have nine children to feed for all these years. I have this to provide for their education, their clothing. Like, if you think of that in the grand scheme of things, it could be very overwhelming. But you don't. You take it day by day, because every single day God shows up and he's going to give you exactly what you need for that day. My grace is sufficient. You know, and so you just have to just trust. You have to walk in that faith.
0: Mark Irons, EWTN News in Depth.
5: Mark Irons there with that report. And to dig further into this housing affordability crisis and its impact, particularly on the Catholic family, we are joined now by Father Stephen Kaith. He is a professor of history at the University of Notre Dame, specializing in 20th century America. Father Kaith's research focuses on Catholic involvement in urban development, public housing, and suburbanization and its effect on Catholic faith. Father, thank you for joining me, and you're welcome to the program.
6: Thanks so much for having me.
5: From the research you have done looking into housing in the 20th century and its economic patterns that you have seen, how would you say and characterize the housing crisis that we see today, let's say compared to housing availability 50 years ago or even 20 years ago?
6: Yes, I think the crisis that we're going through right now is particularly acute. I mean, I focus my research most on the period immediately after World War II, where the housing crisis was caused by the fact that during the Great Depression and during the Second World War, there wasn't a lot of new housing built, and the housing that was built wasn't maintained. And then all of those GIs come home from the war, they want to get married, they want to start a family, and there just wasn't enough housing. And that gets solved in a lot of ways by the GI Bill and other ways of lending money to home buyers and of incentivizing home builders to build more housing. And it's really the suburbanization, the building of mass suburban housing complexes that helps answer that problem. And in the 70s, when the children of those veterans start to look to buy houses, the baby boom generation, then there's also high demand, but there was also inflation, which was combated by rising interest rates. And so it made some home buying more difficult. But the key point to mention there is that it was still the case that home prices were still relatively low compared to real wages. So the portion of income that a family was spending on housing was still relatively low. Today, we're again having a housing crisis marked by a lack of supply, but especially an affordability crisis. Today, the median home costs more and more of a family's income, to the point where in some major metropolitan regions, even a dual income family, a house is out of reach for them, right? And so I think it is fair to say that even with the kind of ups and downs of housing crises from the 1940s till today, we're in a particularly acute moment, and it's affecting a broader swath of the American population.
5: Yeah, and to give an example of what you're talking about, close to us here in Washington, D.C., in the city of Philadelphia, a single-family home has risen 69% just in the past 8 years. And let's talk about the connection between church and housing, because I know the Catholic Church teaches that there is a link there. In fact, Pope Francis wrote that the family has the right to decent housing, fitting for family life. Pope Leo has said that housing is not an ideology. He said it's truly living the gospel. And I know that you have written extensively on homelessness and public housing, but the current housing crisis, it extends well past low-income families now who are literally trying to get off the streets. This is going into the middle classes. Tell me about that.
6: Yes, that's exactly right. I think most Catholics immediately think of housing as, when they think of it as a moral issue, will think of the people who are chronically homeless or on the street, the lowest income brackets for whom public housing is often a resort. But this housing crisis moves well beyond that. And so it moves into the middle class, as you're saying, even dual income families having a difficult time being able to afford a home that would sustain several children, that's comfortable, that's near the parish that they want to go to, that's near good education, et cetera, et cetera. And so the focus of the moral crisis around housing today is much broader even than those who are in a crisis situation. And I think both Pope Francis and Pope Leo have been pretty clear that these are the types of crises that are only going to be able to be solved by government action. This is not something, typically the church wants things to be done on the lowest level possible, kind of subsidiarity, but there's a recognition that these are effects of national economies, but also of state and local zoning and state and local economies, and governments are going to have to do things to help bring costs down so that housing is available for these middle-class families.
5: You know, it's amazing when you hear the statistic now that the first-time home buyer in America is 40 years old. With that statistic, what does this tell us about people then getting married, about starting a family, about wanting to live that dream, their Catholic life?
6: I think we see the way that housing affects all sorts of stages of our moral and psychological and emotional development. If you finish, let's say you go to college, you finish college, when are you able to rent that first apartment or buy that first home? Or are you still living, even after graduation from college, living with your parents? Are you going to cohabitate with the woman that you're dating? Because we can't afford two apartments in this major city. That's too much. Well, we can't. I'm not going to get married yet, but we'll live together. So now you're cohabitating. You're pushing marriage off. We can't afford to buy a house. Okay, you find the buy a house. Well, are we going to have kids? How many kids are we going to have? Are we going to limit family size? And then are we going to be able to live near either of our parents who might be able to provide daycare for our children? We can provide family support as those parents age and need health care. So there's all sorts of familial connections that housing is involved in that then people have to make these decisions, and they're constrained by the availability and the affordability of housing.
5: And what do you say to those people when they come to you, those young couples, many friends that I have who say we're holding off to get married until it's affordable. Then when we do get married, the house isn't big enough to have children yet. So we're waiting. And it can be so disheartening for them when they see no end to this, that there is no stage down the tracks when they could afford that house that they want.
6: It's true. I do think that there is some instances in which I encourage a kind of lowering of expectations. I do think that my parents' generation was more prepared for a starter home. And starter homes were more available and in the market, in fairness to young people today. That's one of the problems we have, is not only the availability of housing, but the types of housing available. Is the smaller house, the starter house that you bought when you first got married, available? And then you'll buy a bigger house later down the line. That sometimes that's not available. But if it is, to look for that, to be okay with renting for a bit, I think there's other ways that we need to encourage kind of collaborative solutions, right? Of couples living near one another, yes, further from the city or further from the parish that they want, but kind of forming community that way. Again, I think Pope Francis and Pope Leo are right to say that this is going to take government action. This is not something that's going to be able to be solved by individual couples or even a small collection of couples. But to press for those types of change, and to hold out hope and build community in the ways that they can.
5: Yeah, well, we definitely hope and pray for that change. Father, thank you so much for joining us here on News in Depth. Well, there is so much more ahead on this edition of the program, so don't go anywhere. Stay right there.
1: Certainly when I entered Harvard Law School, this was not on the radar at all.
5: An unusual path to becoming America's youngest bishop and the first African-American elevated to that role in nearly a decade. We go on the record with Washington's new auxiliary bishop, Robert Moxie III. Keep an eye on your watch, because there's been a spirited exchange on social media about those who take up a lot of time when confessing their sins. Some advice ahead for your next reconciliation.
7: I was outrageous in my Damascus summer camp in Emmitsburg, Maryland. More about their first year here coming up.
5: And a look back at the spiritual lessons of the summer, with kids excited about their blossoming faith. EWTN News in Depth is coming right back.
8: There is no greater love than this, than a man lay down his life for his friends.
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8: From Mount St. Mary Seminary in Maryland, Father Charles Connor presents a compelling look at Father Stanley Rother, American martyr, on the Global Catholic Network, EWTN.
11: And to the Black community here, in such great numbers today, you have waited and prayed a long time for this moment.
5: A new bishop reflects on his past, his present, and looks to the future as he receives the shepherd's mitre and begins his new role as vicar for cultural communities and synodality for the Archdiocese of Washington. At 45 years old, Bishop Robert Moxie III is the youngest prelate in the United States. He is the first African-American Catholic in nearly a decade to receive the mitre. And though he's never been a pastor of a parish, he helped revitalize Catholic student ministry as the Catholic chaplain of Howard University, a prominent, historically Black university here in the heart of D.C. His Excellency recently sat down with Catherine Hadro to discuss his appointment and his reflections on the Black Catholic Church. Here is Bishop Robert Moxie on the record.
12: Bishop Robert Moxie III, thank you so much for taking the time to speak with us.
11: Thank you for having me.
12: Just to start us off, can you tell us how you first found out that Pope Leo had appointed you as a U.S. bishop?
11: Yeah, so it was Saturday afternoon, April 25th, about 1 or 2 o'clock in the afternoon, and I was at my desk in my at the rectory at Immaculate Conception, working on my weekend homily for the vigil mass in a couple hours, and mass and confessions that Saturday. And I get a call from the nuncio, Cardinal Pierre. Mm-hmm. And then he asked, what was I doing? And I said, I'm just working on my homily. I have mass in a couple hours and just finishing up. And then he asked if I was sitting down. Yes, I'm sitting down. I'm at my desk, you know, working on my homily. And then he said, Pope Leo has appointed you the new auxiliary bishop of Washington. At that point, I stood up and I said, are you sure? I'm too young. I haven't been a pastor. That was the first thing that came to my mind. Are you sure? I'm too young. I haven't been a pastor. And he said, well, you know, the Holy Father has seen your work. You've become highly recommended by the priests in your diocese. But it's like, no. I haven't been a pastor yet. I'm too young. Are you sure about this? The Pope is sure about his position, and he wants to appoint you. You've done great work. This will be a great service to the church. And I'm at the whole time just shaking my head. This can't be. And so then he just asked me point blank, do you accept? And I said, yes, question mark. And he was like, great. This is going to be a great moment for the church. And then we hung up the phone, and then I hung up, and then literally I get my pillow, and I just scream in my pillow for the next 5 minutes, trying to think, what did I just accept? What did I just agree to? What's happening?
12: And you've been ordained a bishop just over a month now. I imagine, are you still processing this new reality?
11: Yeah, I am. It's still new, it's still fresh. And you know, the ordination was incredibly, it was tremendous. It was a real gift to me and my family and my community, a real gift to this local church. It's a new reality that I've never experienced before, but it's one where I know that the Lord has prepared me for this moment. And you know, there have been a number of graces before the ordination, at the ordination itself, and since then. And the Lord's just been incredibly generous with me.
12: After gaining your chemical engineering degree from Vanderbilt, you then went on to Harvard Law School. And from there, you clerked for a federal judge in Maryland and then worked as a successful lawyer here in Washington, D.C. And it was then that you discerned to become a priest. And that is some high achievements that you decided to step away from and to enter seminary. Can you just reflect on what your spiritual life was like during that season in particular? Harvard Law, successful lawyer.
11: Yeah, great question. Well, if you can believe it, I became more Catholic, if you will, or I was living out more of my faith in law school. To be honest, that was the first time that I had gone on a vocations retreat for the Archdiocese of Boston. Now, the graduate school chaplain at the time, he basically gave me a pamphlet, said, hey, you need to go to this. And we'd never talked about vocations, never talked about priesthood. I was like, no, I'm not doing this. I have too much work to do, you know, all these cases to read. But I went, and that was the beginning, at least at that point in my life, of trying to figure out, okay, I think the Lord has some plans for me. Eventually went on another vocation retreat for the Archdiocese of Washington to see if the first one was a fluke or if that was just, you know, just a happenstance. And basically, the short answer is the Lord called, and he placed this desire that kept growing and growing and growing, that I couldn't simply ignore or couldn't simply disregard.
12: Prior to this appointment, you served as Catholic chaplain for 6 years at Howard University. Can you tell us more about that experience and how that experience shaped your priesthood?
11: Yeah, I'll just start out by saying this. For the 6 years that I spent at Howard, I had the best job as a priest in the United States, hands down. And I would put that to any other priest in the United States. And the reason I say that is Howard is an incredible community. It's one of the premier historically black colleges and universities in the United States. It's incredibly diverse. Students from all over the world come, and it's a really special, unique community that is unlike any other community that I've ever been in, and really unlike any other community, I think, in this country and in the world. But over the years, we've been able to build a really vibrant, active, growing Catholic community. And I'll just put into perspective as well. We have about 110, 111 HBCUs in the United States. Okay. About 10, 11 of those universities have a Catholic ministry. Hmm. So about 10%, which is not a great number. Mm-mm. And of those 10, about five or six have a priest on campus.
12: Wow.
11: So what we're doing is one of five in the entire United States and really in the entire world. So it makes this community of young adult Black Catholics really unique and really special. And it's an area where it's ripe for even more evangelization and bringing more folks into the church.
12: There's such a need there.
11: Absolutely, absolutely.
12: Your appointment marks the first time in nearly a decade that an African American has been appointed a U.S. bishop. And you reflected on that very movingly at your Episcopal ordination mass. You said in part, you have waited and prayed a long time for this moment, and I humbly accept this role on your behalf, standing on the shoulders of our ancestors and giants in the faith. Can you reflect on the significance of your appointment to the U.S. Black Catholic community right now?
11: Mm-hmm. It's huge, and it's much bigger than me. You know, there has been a fraught history within the Catholic Church when it comes to Black people. We'll just be honest. Mm-hmm. There was a significant period in the church where African Americans were relegated as second-class citizens in the church and in the house of God, having to sit in the back of the church or in the choir rafters, receiving sacraments last, being denied even entry into the church. Mm. You know, Black men being treated horribly in seminaries and being refused to study for the priesthood and religious life, and also for Black women being refused or being treated poorly in convents, and so there's been a fraught history within the Black community and the church. Now, the church has done an incredible amount of good, you know, as well in the Black community, especially when it comes to education and schooling. But there is still some healing that has to take place. And I think with my appointment, so many people feel hope. And God willing, I'll be doing this for the next 30 plus years, mm-hmm. you know, and so mm-hmm. to hopefully really make a mark and an impact mm-hmm. In the church.
12: Shortly after your appointment, Your Excellency, there were some social media posts and even some articles labeling you, quote, DEI warrior bishop. I wanted to give you the chance to respond to that label, that characterization, and why do you think it was that was some people's initial reaction to your appointment?
11: I think it speaks to the polarization and the division in this moment that we're in right now in this country, unfortunately. And everyone is trying to put people in camps and in silos and to pit people against each other. Mm-hmm. And that's not what I'm about. That's not what the church is about. And, you know, whoever posted this, they don't really know me. Mm-hmm. And, you know, the thing that I would say about that is, unfortunately, the term DEI, mm-hmm. referring to diversity, equity, and inclusion, has been hijacked. It's been turned to something negative and to cast aspersions and to label people in a negative way. And when we think about it, diversity, equity, and inclusion, these are things that have actually been a part of the church and a part of the Christian faith from the very beginning. You know, God is actually the author of diversity. It was intentional in his plan that we all bring something beautiful and different to the table. Each of us is made in the image and likeness of God. We're all equal before the Lord. And inclusion, I mean, you know, the church is universal. The church is to be the home for everyone. Christ came to gather all the nations. And if you think about it, this is exactly what heaven will look like, right? And we pray in the Our Father prayer on earth as it is in heaven. And so, you know, if heaven will be like this, then we have a duty, an obligation, a responsibility to work for that heaven right now.
12: And for us to be looking at everything through a political lens.
11: Exactly, exactly.
12: Finally, I know that as auxiliary bishop, you'll largely be assisting the Archbishop,
11: correct,
12: Cardinal Robert McElroy, here in D.C., but you do have this special insight, having worked in D.C., served as a priest in D.C., So what do you see here as your mission during this appointment?
11: I want to just to connect with more people. Mm-hmm. I will be assisting Archbishop Cardinal McElroy, but as an auxiliary, that gives me more flexibility to be out with the people. And that's actually part of my role as Vicar for Cultural Communities and Synodality. So part of my role is to be out and connect and to listen to various communities and constituencies in the Archdiocese and beyond. And in particular for those here in the D.C. area, you know, who are, you know, working, you know, on the Hill or in law firms or, you know, lobbying groups, I've been there. And I've had that experience as well. I look forward to just connecting with so many people here, you know, not only in the Washington D.C. area, but also all around the country, because there are a number of folks who are seeking and who are searching, and I was there too, seeking and searching. Where is the Lord in this? How is He calling me to glorify Him with my life, with the gifts that He has given to me?
12: Such a message of hope. Bishop Robert Boxey, thank you so much for your time.
11: Thank you. Thank you, Catherine.
5: And there is much more to Catherine's conversation with Bishop Boxey. He shares more about his vocation story, reflects on Pope Leo, and discusses what young African-American Catholics bring to the church. You can find the full interview on YouTube. Just search for EWTN News. 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
5: Stalemate. That seems to be where the U.S. and Iran are as we hit a crucial milestone this week in the Iran war. That headline tops the Week in Review. In a high-profile event 60 days ago this week in Paris, President Trump signed the U.S.-Iran Memorandum of Understanding, a preliminary ceasefire and 14-point peace framework intended to give both sides 60 days to resolve broader sanctions and economic provisions.
15: Bravo!
5: But since putting his signature on the preliminary agreement, surrounded by European allies at the Versailles Palace, the negotiations have stalled. The accord called for an immediate halt to military operations, a reopening of the Strait of Hormuz, and constraints on Iran's military program as broader negotiations continued. But it only took days for the U.S. bombing and Iranian drone attacks on America's regional allies to resume amid distrust and disagreements in the negotiations. Both sides are now playing hardball.
16: Let me be clear. Until the United States fulfills its commitments under the agreement, including lifting the blockade, releasing frozen assets, lifting oil sanctions, ending threats and military operations on all fronts, and implementing the other conditions which it committed, the Strait of Hormuz will not reopen.
5: Well, with stalled negotiations between the U.S. and Iran, Iran has been holding separate talks with neighboring Oman, a normal ally of the United States, about a plan to manage ships transiting the strait. But this week, President Trump threatened bombing attacks against Oman if it gets in the way of a peace deal with Iran. The Trump administration now says it will announce crippling economic sanctions against Iran on Monday, adding to sanctions that are already in place. Well, in the midst of war, President Trump found a chunk of time this week to give reporters a tour of the major renovations he is overseeing at the White House.
17: This is the highest quality stone you can get. And especially for something like this, it's rated a million year plus. That means it has a million year life. Can you imagine that?
5: From replacing the asphalt driveway at the White House with white granite to enhanced flagpole that he has installed to a new helipad being constructed on the South Lawn, the president proudly showed off the renovations. And at one point, he signed the back of one of the granite stones. Its front is shaped like an eagle and will be laid into the helipad's presidential seal. He says the helipad will have multiple purposes.
17: This will be much better for state arrival. And in fact, instead of being on grass now, they'll be using that almost like a table. They can have events on it. They can have people go there for cocktails and then walk to the ballroom after that's finished.
5: And the ballroom construction continues almost around the clock, 7 days a week, 20 hours a day. That's despite a district court injunction ruling the above-ground ballroom construction cannot continue without authorization from Congress, which controls funding on federal property, including the White House. But the administration asked the U.S. Supreme Court to overrule that decision, citing infringement of presidential power. The National Trust for Historic Preservation, the plaintiff in the case, says President Trump is trying to outrun judicial review by rushing construction while the case winds its way through the court system. And a sobering new financial milestone for the United States. The financial debt has reached a new record, $40 trillion. This debt reflects decades of tax cuts and rising spending under both parties. Economists explain the federal government owes more and more because it is not bringing in enough tax revenue to pay for the enormous costs of the war in Iran and other defense needs, social programs like Social Security and Medicare, and the exploding cost of paying interest on that massive debt itself, which grows by the hour. And for the everyday consumer, that unhealthy imbalance means higher mortgage and car loan rates. And for businesses, it means a tougher time borrowing, investing, and growing a company. There was a mixed reaction in Washington to that $40 trillion record debt.
18: The $40 trillion is a big number. It is smaller when we look at the publicly traded amount because our Social Security funds and other government entities hold a substantial amount. And what we're going to do, we're going to have to grow our way out of this.
19: My children are going to be paying decades from now for tax cuts that they gave to billionaires last year. That is what has happened. You know, they are giving billionaires tax cuts. They are spending our taxpayer money on vanity projects at the White House, and they are expecting future generations of working people to pick up the bill.
5: Advocates for a balanced budget call ever-growing deficits unsustainable. The Bipartisan Policy Center says additional economic events like AI disruption, a recession, or a global war could take the debt situation from a huge challenge into a full-blown crisis. And an update now on our lead segment last week on EWTN News In Depth about the clash over vaccines for Catholic school students between the Florida Attorney General and the Florida Conference of Catholic Bishops. Florida Attorney General James Utmeyer has reacted to the Florida Catholic Conference and its defense of the Catholic schools' vaccine policies. This is the latest in an unprecedented back and forth between the Sunshine State's Attorney General and the bishops. In late July, Utmeyer wrote a letter to the Florida Catholic Conference asking for an explanation of its vaccine policy, which does not allow for religious or conscious exemptions. Utmeyer alleged the policy is out of line with state law, which does allow exemptions, and wrote that failure to comply could jeopardize millions of dollars in voucher funding for Catholic schools. The Florida Catholic Conference responded that its vaccine policy is to protect the health of all students, staff, and faculty at its schools. In response on X, Utmeyer wrote, "The church should nevertheless recognize the confusing nature of this religious mission in light of some U.S. dioceses not following it. Further, the Catechism strongly emphasizes the right of parents to manage the health care of their children and the fundamental right of conscience. It's healthy and essential for the church to have these conversations." Later this week, in an opinion piece for the Miami Herald, Archbishop Thomas Wenske, president of the Florida Conference of Catholic Bishops, reiterated the conference's policy, writing, "We reaffirm the moral responsibility to vaccinate to avoid serious health risks for children and for the general population. Our Catholic schools are following the law, and while we would welcome the opportunity to dialogue with the Attorney General, we are prepared to protect our students, defend our rights, and preserve religious freedom." Meta is back in court this week facing its biggest trial yet on the harm social media poses to children. If it loses this landmark case, the parent company of Facebook and Instagram could completely have to change how its social media platforms operate. Advocates and parents stood outside the federal courthouse in Southern California on Tuesday, holding a large banner listing the names of hundreds of children who died from social media-related harms, like cyberbullying. Attorneys general from four states allege Meta has contributed to the youth mental health crisis by knowingly and deliberately designing addicting features that hook young users and harvesting their data without parental consent. They call this trial social media's big tobacco moment.
20: Just like a generation ago with big tobacco, Meta, like other social media platforms, has engaged in behavior to maximize its profits while harming the public health. With this trial, we're sending an important message. Powerful technology companies must follow the law. And if they don't, we will hold them to account.
5: The trial will last at least 6 weeks and could cost Meta up to $1.5 trillion in damages, as well as require it to change its apps. CEO Mark Zuckerberg is expected to be called to testify, and this is the latest in an avalanche of lawsuits against Meta and other social media companies over the safety of young users. Now, the tech giant has defended its safety record and says it has a strong case against the attorneys general. Well, the baby at the center of a major custody battle underwent his first major heart surgery this week. His surrogate mother, McKenna West, allegedly refused to abort him after he was diagnosed with a congenital heart condition. Now his biological parents are suing West for $100,000. Doctors performed a complex open-heart surgery on Monday in Texas. The newborn was just 6 days old. West says the biological parents pressured her to get an abortion, and so she traveled to the Lone Star State to give birth to ensure the baby received medical care for his heart condition. The baby is now in the biological parents' custody, and they will not share any more updates on his health. And they're suing West for violating her surrogacy contract. West is fighting in court to gain custody of the baby, whom she's named Gabriel. The court hearing is next week. The mosaics created by disgraced Jesuit Father Marco Rupnik will be covered up on the facade of the Lourdes Basilica in France. The decision comes ahead of Pope Leo XIV's visit and after years of discussion on what to do with the artwork. Bishop Jean-Marc Micas, who oversees the Shrine of Our Lady of Lourdes, shared on Thursday that all mosaics on the basilica's facade will be covered out of respect for the abuse victims. Rupnik has been accused of spiritual, psychological, and sexual abuse of dozens of women religious, including some within the context of the creation of his mosaics. He was removed from the Jesuit order in 2023 and currently faces trial at the Vatican. The mosaics will be covered ahead of the Pope's visit to the shrine, but will remain hidden long after the Holy Father returns to Rome. Pope Leo's four-day apostolic journey to France in late September will include Lourdes as well as Paris and the northeast city of Metz. And EWTN News will bring you all the coverage of this trip. And that's the week in review. Next, an important question and debate right now on social media. How long is too long in the confessional? And some words of wisdom about the sacrament of reconciliation when we come back.
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5: Now, there's no question about the importance of confession in Catholic life, and the Church tells the faithful to confess their sins at least once a year. But how long should the sacrament of reconciliation take? Well, that question recently erupted into a heated debate online. On August the 12th, a user on the social media platform X had a request for her fellow Catholic. She wrote, "Please stop taking over 30 minutes in the confessional booth. This isn't a place for you to rant about your life. This is a confessional booth." She encouraged faithful to prepare and mediate on their sins beforehand, and if needed, quote, book a spiritual consultation with a priest. Well, that post garnered more than 200,000 views and hundreds of comments from priests, religious and lay people, some in support, others in disagreement. Well, the heated online rhetoric aside, how long should a confession take and how should we prepare for the sacrament of reconciliation? To help answer that question, we are joined by a familiar face to the show to help explain this Catholic life question. Father Aquinas Gilbo is a Dominican friar and serves as a chaplain and vice president of ministry and mission at the Catholic University of America right here in Washington, D.C. Father, it's great to see you and thanks for coming in.
22: Thank you. Good to see you, Colin.
5: I thought we could do a live confession here and we could time it on the screen, but jokes
22: aside... We'll keep it to 30 seconds.
5: Yeah, well, let's see. Jokes aside, when right. You go in for a confession, often there can be a queue of people behind you, maybe Mass is starting shortly. Time is of the essence. How long should you take?
22: A confession should take as long as it needs to, right? Especially in that context where somebody in the confessional maybe coming on a Saturday afternoon or before weekday Mass, it's a regular confession, maybe it's something they do once a month. I would say that kind of confession shouldn't take more than a minute or two, right?
5: Really? A minute or two?
22: Well, if you prepare yourself correctly, right? If you, you know, stir in your heart real contrition for sin, you've made an examination of conscience. So what the Church asks us to do in preparing for a confession for the celebration of the sacrament is to have a simple list. And we name our sins, as the Church says, by species and number, which is a fancy way of saying just what kinds of sins are they and how many times, you know, for each one. Mm. So it's, you know, I've yelled at my kids 3 times, you know, I've honked the horn in traffic 5 times, you know, or, you know, things like that, right? It's, you know, I cheated on a test, you know, 3 times, those kinds of things. So it's basically kind of the generic type of sin and then number. That's really all that's required for a good celebration of the sacrament. If the priest needs more context, he'll ask. Yeah. But if he doesn't, you just continue with the confession.
5: Some people on social media were pointing this out. They said it's not the person going in to confess that takes up the time. It's often the priest who's asking for more details or giving more advice, and that's what's taking up the time.
22: Sure.
5: How do you strike that balance?
22: So I would say in terms of having just a concise confession, then the priest can offer a quick word of counsel and encouragement. But again, that should be somewhat brief, you know, fitting for the time because, yes, there are a line of people outside.
5: Now, be honest, does the priest ever judge the person coming in when they're taking too much time? Someone like me who's like, look, this is just the last 24 hours.
22: Right.
5: This is sins I've done here. How long have you got?
22: No, I can tell you on a college campus, we get a lot of that, right? If somebody's not been to confession for a long time or there's been some kind of traumatic event where, you know, they want to really bare their soul and work through something, a good confessor within a minute or two can tell, like, this is going to require a long conversation. And so in a way that meets the immediate needs of the penitent, opening the door to saying, you know, this is going to require, you know, a lot more conversation, maybe more time.
0: We'll do this in spiritual consultation at another time or something like that.
22: Let's finish the celebration of the sacrament, and I invite you to come and reach out to me outside of the confession. We can sit down for as long as you need, and we'll discuss the problem then.
0: Because you do see it, and I often see it too, before Mass, you see that queue.
22: Right.
0: And I've been in the queue, and you're looking at your watch and saying, Mass, I'm going to miss the beginning of Mass. Yeah. And then you eventually, you're next in line to go in, and then the priest has to rush out to prepare to celebrate Mass. Yeah. So you can see then how people are then frustrated in the queue. So would the advice be maybe to come earlier and to maybe go at a time that's not before Mass so that you do have that buffer window?
22: This is really part of the job of the priest, of the pastor, right? To really assess the needs of his parish, right? I mean, what are the needs for confession? When should I hear confessions? When should I begin? At Catholic University, we've been there 4 years now, and I can tell you every year we've had a different schedule for confession, because we're constantly adjusting to the needs of the students. What we

0: Nasser to make himself as available as possible, you know, within reason, to the needs of his people.
1: It's amazing when you said at the beginning that typically a minute or two is all it should take.
0: Right.
1: And it strikes me, even, you know, for people who are coming back to confession who haven't been in a long
0: right.
1: time, they're trying to figure out, well, is this a sin? Is
0: right.
1: this a sin worth mentioning in here?
0: Right.
1: And even for Catholics who go often trying to work through, look, I confessed this before, but I've fallen again, I've messed up again,
0: mm-hmm.
1: I need more strength and guidance. So I know many people might be thinking, oh, you know, it's impossible to get it done in a minute
0: sure.
1: or two.
0: So in those cases, maybe three or four, but still, I think it's, again, going to be up to the confessor to recognize in both those situations. I mean, so here's someone who's trapped in a particular sin.
1: Yes.
0: They're
1: going
0: to really need some encouragement and counsel. Here's someone who's not been to confession in a long time, and there's some catching up to do. But I think in both situations, a good confessor can move the penitent through the confession, celebrate it worthily and well, but then again, leave the door wide open for further spiritual counsel outside of the confession.
1: You see me in the line saying, guys, you might want to go ahead of me. No, go ahead of me. I'll go at the end.
0: Right.
1: We know the church, it encourages an examination of conscience beforehand.
0: Mm-hmm. Right.
1: What does it mean to prepare yourself properly, you know, so that when you go in, you are ready
0: right.
1: for the confession and you can make it as quick as possible, but as efficient as possible?
0: Sure. I think it's sitting before the Lord in prayer, thinking back to the last time you went to confession. So what's happened since then, right? And what are the grave sins that you may have fallen into? And then just to maybe grow in some self-awareness. What were the circumstances around that? How did I fall, you know, into these sins? Am I really sorry for it? You know, am I resolving to not fall into this sin again? I think all of those things go into making a good confession. It's not just a question of remembering the sins and how many times, but taking a look at our lives, especially that space of time since our last confession, how am I growing in the spiritual life? Maybe how am I regressing a bit? And how can I make this confession not only a new starting point in moving forward, but really opening my heart to the healing and forgiving graces of the Lord?
1: And Father, very quickly, your work at the university, are you seeing mm-hmm. more young people coming back for confession?
0: As I said earlier, we have to have two priests in the confessional
1: before
0: masses.
1: Because there's more
0: people coming. We do. It's one of the first things that when we arrived on campus a few years ago, just made it clear, when will we be in the confessional? Consistent times, consistent days, it's all predictable. And so the students know when we're in there. And they come during holy hours, before masses, during masses, or they'll even, you know, just stop in the office, make an appointment. We hear confessions all the time. So the young are really discovering these kind of Gen Zs and Gen Alphas. They have a real sense of their need for mercy and forgiveness and a real eagerness to grow in truth and virtue.
1: Father, we have solved an online debate on
0: there
1: X.
0: There we
1: Isn't
0: go.
1: It great?
0: I can't believe yet another debate on X.
1: About confession. It's wonderful.
0: No,
1: it's great that people are talking about
0: exactly.
1: it.
0: Exactly.
1: Father, thank you so much
0: thank
1: for coming
0: you.
1: In.
0: All right.
2: We work very hard to create an environment where Jesus can come and speak into these young people's lives.
3: Next, we go to a Catholic summer camp for some important reflections on faith formation for young Catholics. What the kids learned, and we can learn too.

0: Well, it's back to school time for students across the country with fond memories of a summer well spent. And for some, those memories include Catholic summer camp, where getting outdoors and back to nature means they are that much closer to God. Roselle Reyes profiles two camps and talked to camp directors and campers to find out why these experiences are so impactful for this Faith Journey in-depth report.
1: God made this, and it's amazing, you know? Like, you just look at the mountains and the trees, and you hear the wind, and it's just like, wow.
2: These are high school boys talking about feeling closer to God during their time at Camp Voitiwa, a Catholic summer camp for middle school and high school students located in the heart of the Colorado Rockies. Camp Voitiwa was launched by FOCUS, the Fellowship of Catholic University Students, in 2007 under the direction of couple Annie and Scott Powell. Both were FOCUS missionaries.

0: who had a great love for the outdoors and a passion for ministry. They named Camp Wojtyła after Karol Wojtyła, Pope St. John Paul II, who loved to minister to young people in the outdoors.
1: And he said, if I can get particularly young people out from the shadow of these lies into a place of beauty, into the mountains, into the wilderness, into a place of silence, then we can allow Jesus to speak into these young people's hearts and remind them of who they are. And we were like, that's exactly what we want to do.
0: Camp Wojtyła seeks to integrate the Catholic faith with adventure. Daily Mass, the sacraments, and prayer are woven into every moment at camp, whether it is on the trails or around the campfire.
1: So everything we do has a spiritual component. And when you're climbing that mountain or when you're scaling that rock face, what are the ways in which that relates to the spiritual life? How does climbing a rock face, being tied to a rope, how does that help us to understand what it means to trust God?
0: These middle school girls tell us what they have learned during their time at camp.
2: The waterfall was so big and like grand, and it was so cool to see like something that big. But then also to realize that, like, God's even bigger than that, and He made it, like, out of nothing.
3: I've experienced God's love through, like, all the nature and the hikes we've gone on and, like, the prayers and adoration and Mass. And it's just so beautiful over here that I can feel God's love all around us and, like, how He created nature and then how He created us.
0: It has been more than 20 years since Annie and Scott Powell came up with the idea of Camp Wojtyła, and they feel grateful to see the fruits of this ministry.
4: I think God makes it abundantly clear every year how much it's not us and how much it's us creating this environment for Him to be heard, for Him to be seen, and for Him to work into the hearts of young people. And so we get to have that front row seat, really, of like watching how God works in the lives of young people and how much He loves His children and how much He wants them desperately. And He's going to do anything and everything to win their hearts and bring them close.
0: Hundreds of miles away on the East Coast is another Catholic wilderness camp called Damascus.
5: I feel like I found out that Jesus loves me more than I can imagine.
0: Damascus Summer Camp started in 2001 when a group of parents and parishioners in Columbus, Ohio, realized their kids needed an experience of the Catholic faith that was adventurous and joy-filled. That summer, they put together a week-long event for about 60 middle schoolers and named it Catholic Youth Summer Camp. Over the next two decades, the camp continued to grow. Now it welcomes more than 4,500 campers each summer, with full-time missionaries that serve the region year-round through retreats and outreach. What was once a traveling summer camp became a missionary movement with a new name, Damascus, named after the city where St. Paul encountered the living God and began his life as a missionary.
6: Damascus exists to awaken, empower, and equip a generation of youth through life-changing encounter with Jesus. So we just really believe that Jesus changes everything, and we exist to try to introduce as many people as we can to Jesus through like high-quality programs.
0: Branching out of a home base in Centerburg, Ohio, they launched a summer camp in Brighton, Michigan in 2023 and launched another summer camp in Emmitsburg, Maryland this year.
7: Here at Damascus Summer Camp, they want kids to step away from the distractions of daily life and experience high adventure activities that lead to high adventure faith. Like right now, it's lake time.
6: Like, we actually want to challenge that status quo in their life, which is part of why we do kind of more of the crazy stuff, right? Like, you're afraid, like, that's okay. Like, you don't have to be afraid. And then lead them in prayer and show them that grace is something that's like real life.
0: He asked two campers what they loved most about camp, and their answers were the same: adoration.
8: It was like a different experience because the priest like brought Jesus right to you.
5: Honestly, Eucharistic adoration last night was really nice. I loved the Eucharist procession, but I loved when we came back and we kneeled. The body of Christ was brought up to us, and we were just able to enjoy that peace with the Lord.
0: Luke Welsh was a Damascus camper back then and is now the camp director at the Emmitsburg.
9: This is Teresa Tomio. 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
6: Yeah, I think that God is real, like really real, and He loves them. I think that's it. that, you know, God's not an idea. God's not something distant. God's a person who actually wants a real relationship with them and wants to love them.
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11: Many thanks, Roselle, for that report. And it looks like they were having a lot of fun there at that camp. And that just about does it for this edition of EWTN News in Depth. I'm Colm Flynn, and be sure to join us again same time next week here for more news and reports important to your Catholic life. We hope to see you then, and thanks for watching.

0: I'm Eric Rosales in Washington, D.C. Tonight on EWTN News Nightly, a change of diet. As the U.S. struggles with high food prices, the president unveils a new plan to bring down costs. We'll have the details. Election money, why the upcoming midterms are expected to be the most expensive ever, and the role that so-called dark money is playing. Papal appeal.
1: Every technological achievement also confronts humanity with a moral question.
0: The important message Pope Leo had for Catholic legislatures this morning. Plus, hitting the road, Pope Leo prepares for yet another pastoral visit, where he's going and what makes it unique. These stories and much more tonight.
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0: Thank you so much for being with us on the feast of Pope St. Pius X. Our top story tonight, a major victory for President Trump. The high-stakes legal battle over his $400 million White House ballroom just landed at the Supreme Court, and construction can keep moving for now. Chief Justice John Roberts issued a temporary stay this afternoon. It freezes a lower appeals court ruling that was set to shut down above-ground work by midnight tonight. The National Trust for Historical Preservation sued to stop the 90,000 square foot project, saying the president needs congressional approval. The administration fired back with an emergency appeal, claiming the project is already 65% complete and is vital for presidential security. The order now allows the high court more time to review the case. Meanwhile, construction can continue. Well, President Donald Trump seeks to lower food prices by importing more beef, and his vice president highlights how the administration is doing even more to help the economy. However, Democrats say this month is shaping up to be the highest record for the average price for a gallon of gasoline, and working families are stretching their budgets thin. White House correspondent Owen Jensen is on assignment, so let's check in with correspondent Paola Flynn. Paola, what's the latest?
3: Good evening, Eric. The American economy was a big concern in the last election and is top of mind again leading into the midterms. Democrats criticize the current economy, writing the average household has had to spend more than $3,500 extra since Trump took office. But President Donald Trump just announced a plan to lower food costs. He posted, "Today I concluded a deal to substantially lower the price of ground beef for working American families. The president is allowing more beef to be imported without facing additional tariffs. He says, we have a commitment that these beef will be sold at 25% below current market prices. This deal will reduce prices for Americans while giving space for our great American beef herd to grow again." And during a trip to Ohio today, Vice President J.D. Vance praised the Trump administration's America First economic agenda.
4: Factory construction employment has exploded. We've added 83,000 factory construction jobs just since Inauguration Day.
3: And the vice president revealed a big new investment in Ohio.
4: We're here to announce that Cleveland Cliffs is making today, right here in Middletown, Ohio, a $1 billion investment in transformational manufacturing right here in our home.
3: He was joined by Energy Secretary Chris Wright, who called for America's industrial might to be restored across all 50 states.
5: Today, we're by far the world's largest producer of oil, by far the world's largest producer of natural gas. In fact, we're the largest net exporter of oil and natural gas on planet Earth. We did it with oil and gas. We can do it with steel also.
3: But Democrats push back, writing, "Every day Americans are getting squeezed by high prices, including the cost of rising fuel costs and other economic pressures under Donald Trump." And just yesterday, Treasury Secretary Scott Bessent said the Trump administration would announce a new effort to reduce the government's budget deficit, possibly by Monday. At the White House, Paola Flynn, EWTN News Nightly.
0: Thank you so much. Well, November's midterm elections are just 2.5 months away, and control of the U.S. Congress is at stake. This election cycle is on track to be the most expensive ever. That's because powerful independent groups called super PACs are pouring hundreds of millions of dollars into key House and Senate races across the country. Some lawmakers say that these PACs are a dangerous trend.
6: It's a threat to democracy, whether it's left or right wing super PACs. We ought to get that money out of politics. People ought to be in charge. And when you've got billionaires who are able to just flood the campaign and the airwaves with cash, it really erodes the debate.
0: In late June, the U.S. Supreme Court eliminated limits on how much money each candidate can spend in coordination with party committees. This allows them to coordinate with candidates on TV ads, direct mail, digital ads, and get out the vote operations. But so far, political action groups are pumping nearly $200 million into campaigns, prompting some lawmakers to call for reforms.
7: We need a full-on ban of corporate PAC money. I am one of six senators who has never taken corporate PAC checks. Six out of 100.
0: Right now, Republican super PACs and GOP committees hold a massive funding lead. They have roughly double the cash on hand compared to Democrat counterparts. Many of the GOP's top candidates are starting their own super PACs. Some Republicans say everyone has a right to participate in elections.
8: Is politics ugly sometimes? Sure. I've seen the really good side of politics.
9: Yes, sir.
8: But I've seen the dark side. Well, midterms are coming. It's a way for the American people to grade us.
0: Democrats claim the GOP is using its PAC money to label candidates as extremists.
10: Their vocabulary is expanding to include Bolsheviks, Mensheviks, socialists, Marxists, and communists. They're going to throw every label in the book at us. It won't work. This mess they've made of the economy on American families is well documented.
0: Campaign reform advocates say as long as these super PACs can hide their donor list through shell companies, the public will stay in the dark about who is truly funding particular candidates. Well, a Texas state court has slashed a $50 million judgment against InfoWars founder Alex Jones. The original fine was awarded to the parents of a child killed in the 2012 Sandy Hook Elementary School shooting in Newtown, Connecticut. Jones spent years falsely claiming that the shooting was a hoax. A Texas judge lowered the damages he must pay by applying state law caps on punitive damages. The $50 million judgment now drops down to $1.5 million. Lawyers for the family say that they plan to appeal the reduction. New Jersey Governor Mikey Sherrill has signed legislation granting sweeping legal immunity to abortion providers and creating new penalties for interfering with abortion services. The law also restricts certain out-of-state investigations and even record requests involving abortions. New Jersey Right to Life condemns the measure, warning it aims at criminalizing peaceful prayer, sidewalk counseling, and efforts to offer alternatives outside abortion facilities. Supporters say that the law wants to turn abortion into a protected industry. Another night of deadly strikes by Russian forces on Ukrainian civilians. At least 14 people, that is, were killed and more than 100 wounded in a series of attacks at a shopping center in central Ukraine. Emergency crews spent the day rescuing several civilians from the rubble. Attack drones hit in two waves, first causing several explosions and fires. Then a second set of drones went after the first responders. Several people are still trapped under the rubble. Tensions intensify between Israel and Turkey. New international arrest warrants have been issued for Israeli Prime Minister Benjamin Netanyahu. The warrants accuse Netanyahu and dozens of other Israeli officials of genocide and crimes against humanity during the war in Gaza. Meanwhile, the fighting continues in the West Bank. The Israeli army killed two Palestinians in separate incidents. One was a 17-year-old boy. Well, today, Pope Leo made an urgent appeal to those responsible for shaping and passing new laws. The Holy Father met with the International Catholic Legislators Network. The group is in Rome for an annual meeting. This year's theme is Human Dignity and Artificial Intelligence, Challenges, Chances, and Control. In his address to the people, Pope Leo reminded them of the importance of their role in the age of AI.
1: Dear legislators, your vocation places you at the heart of this challenge, responsible for providing policies for the administration of technology for the common good. Your task is not to hinder innovation, but to guide it wisely.
0: Well, we still have a lot more to come on EWTN News Nightly. Two core tenets of the Corporal Works of Mercy: feed the hungry and shelter the homeless. We'll tell you how one Catholic organization is striving to do both and how the faith plays a role in recovery from addiction. One expert gives us his thoughts.
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0: Welcome back. It's a problem that cities throughout the U.S. grapple with, homelessness. The Catholic Church teaches us that housing is a core part of what it means to live a dignified human life, and that having adequate shelter is a basic human right. Our Veronica Dudo talked with a woman from Catholic Charities about what they're doing to solve the problem.
12: Joining me now is Hilma Meneses, President and CEO of Catholic Community Services of Western Washington in Seattle. Thank you so much for coming on.
13: Thank you for having me, Veronica.
12: The number of people living without stable housing continues to rise across the country, including in Seattle and the surrounding area. You see this every day. What's driving the crisis?
13: Well, many factors are driving the crisis. As you know, we have a severe housing shortage in many parts of the country, including in Seattle. But the cost of living is just growing and growing. And people can't afford. We've seen school teachers around the country sleeping in their cars, et cetera. And also there is a major behavioral health, mental health crisis that is exacerbating the homelessness population, as well as a substance abuse catastrophe around the country.
12: In your career, do you think things seem worse now than before?
13: I do. In the state of Washington alone, we have over 150,000 people who are homeless.
12: Catholic Community Services offers everything from emergency shelter and affordable housing to behavioral health and family support. When you're looking at some of those needs, have there been any ones that are very urgent?
13: They're all urgent. They have to be integrated. You can't address homelessness unless you also address the whole person. That includes behavioral health treatment, mental health, that is, and substance abuse. Many people who become homeless didn't necessarily have previously potentially substance abuse disorder, but as they become homeless, the trauma triggers them to engage in various addictions. And so in order to address homelessness, you have to integrate treatment. The whole purpose of treatment is to treat the whole person.
12: Our viewers are very familiar with how the church teaches that every person has inherent dignity regardless of their circumstances. How does that belief shape the way you care for people experiencing homelessness?
13: Thank you for asking. That's a very, very important question. It, in some cases, other nonprofits or other institutions, again, might only care for part of the person, just the homeless, just the housing, that is, and not the full person. I believe that we have to have housing and treatment that allows us to show that we love that individual, to show that we respect them. We want to put them in places where we would potentially live, not just necessarily someone who is poor. If I can't place a person on the street into housing, the type of housing where I could stay at, even if temporarily, then they shouldn't be there either. It has to be dignified. It has to be respectful. It has to be clean. It has to be warm. And we have to offer food as well as care, health care, and again, mental health care, as well as compassionate care.
12: That is a simple but truthful sentiment. Hilma Meneses, thank you so much.
13: You're welcome.
0: And staying on the topic of homelessness in America, just last week, the Trump administration announced a new strategy to tackle the problem of homelessness and addiction. White House Office of National Drug Control Policy Director Sarah Carter, Health and Human Services Secretary Robert F. Kennedy Jr., and Housing and Urban Development Secretary Scott Turner unveiled a Treatment First toolkit in San Diego. It offers a step-by-step method to assist communities in transitioning individuals from the streets into recovery. We're joined with Dr. Robert Marbit, is a senior advisor for HUD Community Planning and Development. Thank you so much for joining us.
14: Thank you for having us, Eric. Really appreciate it.
0: Yeah, first of all, let's look at the solutions of homelessness. As we know, it's never one thing. Mental health, drug addiction, circumstances, they all play a role. Unfortunately, the current system just doesn't address those needs, correct?
14: It is a mess where we've ended up, you know, with the fraud, waste, and abuse. But we've also gotten a place in our country now where we've made it so easy to get high and so hard to get treatment. We need to flip that on its head and make it easy to get treatment and hard to get high.
0: Most definitely. I mean, you have cities like San Francisco that are handing out needles and things like that. That's not the answer. And how does the Treatment First model work?
14: The number one reason why we're moving to the treatment model is you have to work on the root causes of homelessness, especially when you get to street level homelessness. It is so intertied with untreated mental illness and substance use. And those are two very treatable issues. Yet we have decided, and I mean society and not the current HUD, but prior HUD, They basically said the answer is handing out drug paraphernalia. Let's make the drug supply safe. You can't make fentanyl safe. You can't make meth safe. So we're focusing on the treatment, the root causes, in order to start really addressing this issue in a proper way.
0: I tell you, what I really like about your model is you incorporate spiritual support as well. Tell us about that.
14: That's very important. We put that actually in the report. And I think it's important to remember our history. St. Vincent de Paul has been in this space in our country for 170 years before the federal government got into homelessness. The Citygate Rescue Mission Network, Salvation Army, even the American Red Cross, when it was connected to when it was more faith aligned, worked in this space for 120 years from shortly after the Civil War until 1987 is the first time the federal government gets involved. So the faith community was in this space for 120 years. And unfortunately, the prior administration and the Obama administration pushed the faith community out. And right. We want to bring the faith community back in. And they're real good at it. The faith organizations have some of the most successful rates in the space. So why would we push out a group that's doing so good?
0: Yeah, we've seen the great support that Catholic Charities and other organizations are really making a difference out there. And we're also looking, your program also looks at homelessness and the effects on children and parental addiction and how that ties together, correct?
14: And it does. And that goes back to, we have to make treatment easy to get. Likewise, we need to have rules and local ordinances and state laws that make it hard to get high. And the worst thing is, we went through a period of time where we were using taxpayer dollars to hand out drug paraphernalia. We are stopping that. That's insane. That'd be like saying, let's give alcohol to alcoholics, or if you're on a diet, we're going to take you to a donut shop. That makes no sense at all. And so we got to put our money into treatment. We have to work on the root causes. We need to bring the faith community back, and we need to combat waste, fraud, and abuse. If we could do those three things, we'll make some real significant changes and start improving the situation around the country.
0: Beautiful, and get the communities involved and behind it. Well, Dr. Robert Marbit, thank you so much for joining us today.
14: Thank you for having us. Really appreciate it.
0: Up next on EWTN News Nightly, American Martyr. We get a firsthand look at a new film about the life of Blessed Stanley Rother. Plus, Pope Leo prepares for another pastoral visit, where he's going and the unique feature it has in common with the Vatican.

0: This week on Life on the Rock, we have Father Carter Griffin, part one. He'll give a reflection and much more.
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2: San Marino on the Italian peninsula is the oldest continuous republic in the world. This year marks 100 years of official relations with the Holy See, and tomorrow, Pope Leo will become the third pope to visit the small country. EWTN's News' Brian Schumacher reports.
3: San Marino has two things in common with the Vatican. The first is that both are autonomous micro-countries landlocked by Italy. The second is their Christian history. San Marino is named after Saint Marinus. During the Diocletian persecution in the 4th century AD, it's said that Saint Marinus fled the persecution and settled on Mount Titano, where San Marino now stands. Throughout the centuries, the popes recognized San Marino as an independent state. When Pope Leo travels there tomorrow, he will be just the third supreme pontiff to do so. Following in the footsteps of Pope Saint John Paul II, and Pope Benedict XVI. While there, Pope Leo will meet with civil and religious leaders and the people gathered in the squares. After that, he hits the road again, this time going to the nearby city of Rimini. In Rimini, the Holy Father will attend the Meeting for Friendship Among Peoples. It's an annual international Catholic cultural festival organized by the lay movement Communion and Liberation. Its president eagerly awaits Pope Leo's visit, saying, "Being able to face the great challenges of our time with the guidance of the Holy Father is a source of great comfort and support. Our gratitude for his closeness makes our anticipation of his presence at the meeting and of the words he will share with us even greater." After the meeting, Pope Leo will meet the sick and elderly at Rimini Cathedral, then return to the Vatican in the evening. In Rome, Brian Schumacher, EWTN News Nightly.
2: We want to let you know about a new film that takes a look at the life of an American priest killed for his faith. EWTN's Francesca Fenton gives us a sneak peek at American martyr, the Stanley Rother story.
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5: A farmer from Okarchi, Oklahoma, Blessed Stanley Rother is the first American-born priest recognized as a martyr by the Catholic Church. Now, his inspiring story is being told in a new film, American Martyr, the Stanley Rother Story. Hundreds gathered in Oklahoma City for the premiere of this inspiring documentary.
6: I think it's a beautiful depiction of the life of an ordinary Catholic who responded generously and faithfully to God's grace and mercy, and allowed the Lord to transform him and form him into the saint, ultimately, that we hope he will finally be named.
5: For Felipe Coche Pablo, this documentary is particularly personal.
7: I was 2 years and 7 months old when they killed him, but he baptized me when I was 6 months old.
5: A native of Santiago Atitlan, a small indigenous village in Guatemala, Pablo is an administrator at the school attached to the parish in which Rother served.
7: We have 435 students, and the education is trilingual: Tzotzil, Spanish, and English. Our first language is the Mayan language, Tzotzil. And he was a priest that was very loved by the people because he learned the Mayan language, Tzotzil, like us.
5: The film will be in theaters August 25th to the 27th. Those involved hope viewers will be reminded that sainthood can be achievable for us all.
8: I hope that they will be touched by his witness, by his life, his simplicity, but also his faithfulness.
6: All of us are called to holiness. Stanley Rother would not have been the one in high school in the yearbook that said most likely to become a saint. You know, he was a hardworking guy, and yet all of us are called. That's our vocation. If you're baptized, you're called to be a saint. All of us are called to become saints, and Stanley Rother gives us the hope that for each one of us, that is a possibility that is real.
5: For EWTN News Nightly, I'm Francesca Fenton.
2: And finally, tonight, we want to wish a very happy birthday to the oldest person living in the world, Ethel Caterham. She's from Great Britain, and she turned 117 today. And listen to this. She was born 2 years before the Titanic sank and was only 4 when World War I began. Her advice for a long life, she says, never argue with anyone. I listen, and I do what I like, and I would add, put God first. Want to thank you for watching tonight. Remember, you can follow us on social media, Facebook, X, and Instagram at EWTN News Nightly. I'm Eric Rosales. Have yourself a wonderful night. Y vaya con Dios.
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3: The sorrowful mysteries concentrate our minds on the events of the passion and death of Jesus Christ. Whenever good comes into contact with evil, there is suffering. And when the greatest of all goods comes into contact with evil, we must expect great suffering. The Virgin Mary represents, more than anyone else, the human race in its active and devout participation in the suffering and death of Jesus. St. Paul calls us to fill up in our own lives those things that may be added to the sufferings of Christ. His sufferings are complete and fulfill all the needs of our salvation. And yet he calls us to take up our cross, to suffer along with him. In the five sorrowful mysteries, we consider well how our Blessed Lady participated in those sufferings and invites us in our own life in this world to do the same.

0: Father, and of the Son, and of the Holy Spirit. Amen. I believe in God, the Father Almighty, creator of heaven and earth, and in Jesus Christ, his only Son, our Lord, who was conceived by the Holy Spirit, born of the Virgin Mary, suffered under Pontius Pilate, was crucified, died, and was buried. He descended into hell. The third day he rose again from the dead, and he ascended into heaven, and is seated at the right hand of God, the Father Almighty, from whence he shall come to judge the living and the dead.
1: I believe in the Holy Spirit, the Holy Catholic Church, the communion of saints, the forgiveness of sins, the resurrection of the body, and life everlasting. Amen.
0: Our Father, who art in heaven, hallowed be thy name. Thy kingdom come, thy will be done, on earth as it is in heaven.
1: Give us this day our daily bread, and forgive us our trespasses, as we forgive those who trespass against us. And lead us not into temptation, but deliver us from evil. Amen.
0: Let us offer the next three Aves, that we will have an increase of faith, hope, and love. Hail Mary, full of grace, the Lord is with thee. Blessed art thou amongst women, and blessed is the fruit of thy womb, Jesus.
1: Holy Mary, Mother of God, pray for us sinners, now and at the hour of our death. Amen.
0: Hail Mary, full of grace, the Lord is with thee. Blessed art thou amongst women, and blessed is the fruit of thy womb, Jesus.
1: Holy Mary, Mother of God, pray for us sinners, now and at the hour of our death. Amen.
0: Hail Mary, full of grace, the Lord is with thee. Blessed art thou amongst women, and blessed is the fruit of thy womb, Jesus.
1: Holy Mary, Mother of God, pray for us sinners, now and at the hour of our death. Amen.
0: Glory be to the Father, and to the Son, and to the Holy Spirit.
1: As it was in the beginning, is now, and ever shall be, world without end. Amen.

0: first sorrowful mystery, the agony in the garden. Let us pray in these five mysteries, these mysteries of sorrow, for those whose own lives mirror the passion of Christ. And let us pray in this first sorrowful mystery that we ourselves will not walk away from suffering. Our Father, who art in heaven, hallowed be thy name. Thy kingdom come, thy will be done, on earth as it is in heaven.
1: Give us this day our daily bread, and forgive us our trespasses, as we forgive those who trespass against us. And lead us not into temptation, but deliver us from evil. Amen.
0: Hail Mary, full of grace, the Lord is with thee. Blessed art thou amongst women, and blessed is the fruit of thy womb, Jesus.
1: Holy Mary, Mother of God, pray for us sinners, now and at the hour of our death. Amen.
0: Hail Mary, full of grace, the Lord is with thee. Blessed art thou amongst women, and blessed is the fruit of thy womb, Jesus.
1: Holy Mary, Mother of God, pray for us sinners, now and at the hour of our death. Amen.
0: Hail Mary, full of grace, the Lord is with thee. Blessed art thou amongst women, and blessed is the fruit of thy womb, Jesus.
1: Holy Mary, Mother of God, pray for us sinners, now and at the hour of our death. Amen.
0: Hail Mary, full of grace, the Lord is with thee. Blessed art thou amongst women, and blessed is the fruit of thy womb, Jesus.
1: Holy Mary, Mother of God, pray for us sinners, now and at the hour of our death. Amen.
0: Hail Mary, full of grace, the Lord is with thee. Blessed art thou amongst women, and blessed is the fruit of thy womb, Jesus.
1: Holy Mary, Mother of God, pray for us sinners, now and at the hour of our death. Amen.
0: Hail Mary, full of grace, the Lord is with thee. Blessed art thou amongst women, and blessed is the fruit of thy womb, Jesus.
1: Holy Mary, Mother of God, pray for us sinners, now and at the hour of our death. Amen.
0: Hail Mary, full of grace, the Lord is with thee. Blessed art thou amongst women, and blessed is the fruit of thy womb, Jesus.
1: Holy Mary, Mother of God, pray for us sinners, now and at the hour of our death. Amen.
0: Hail Mary, full of grace, the Lord is with thee. Blessed art thou amongst women, and blessed is the fruit of thy womb, Jesus.
1: Holy Mary, Mother of God, pray for us sinners, now and at the hour of our death. Amen.
0: Hail Mary, full of grace, the Lord is with thee. Blessed art thou amongst women, and blessed is the fruit of thy womb, Jesus.
1: Holy Mary, Mother of God, pray for us sinners, now and at the hour of our death. Amen.
0: Hail Mary, full of grace, the Lord is with thee. Blessed art thou amongst women, and blessed is the fruit of thy womb, Jesus.
1: Holy Mary, Mother of God, pray for us sinners, now and at the hour of our death. Amen.
0: Glory be to the Father, and to the Son, and to the Holy Spirit.
1: As it was in the beginning, is now, and ever shall be, world without end. Amen.
0: O my Jesus, forgive us our sins, save us from the fires of hell. Bring all souls to heaven, especially those in most need of thy mercy. The second sorrowful mystery, the scourging at the pillar. Let us pray in this mystery that we will accept and grow with our own sufferings, that we will be prepared by grace for them. Our Father, who art in heaven, hallowed be thy name. Thy kingdom come, thy will be done, on earth as it is in heaven.
1: Give us this day our daily bread, and forgive us our trespasses, as we forgive those who trespass against us. And lead us not into temptation, but deliver us from evil. Amen.
0: Hail Mary, full of grace, the Lord is with thee. Blessed art thou amongst women, and blessed is the fruit of thy womb, Jesus.
1: Holy Mary, Mother of God, pray for us sinners, now and at the hour of our death. Amen.
0: Hail Mary, full of grace, amongst women, and blessed is the fruit of thy womb, Jesus.
1: Holy Mary, Mother of God, pray for us sinners, now and at the hour of our death. Amen.
0: Hail Mary, full of grace, the Lord is with thee. Blessed art thou amongst women, and blessed is the fruit of thy womb, Jesus.
1: Holy Mary, Mother of God, pray for us sinners, now and at the hour of our death. Amen.
0: Hail Mary, full of grace, the Lord is with thee. Blessed art thou amongst women, and blessed is the fruit of thy womb, Jesus.
1: Holy Mary, Mother of God, pray for us sinners, now and at the hour of our death. Amen.
0: Hail Mary, full of grace, the Lord is with thee. Blessed art thou amongst women, and blessed is the fruit of thy womb, Jesus.
1: Holy Mary, Mother of God, pray for us sinners, now and at the hour of our death. Amen.
0: Hail Mary, full of grace, the Lord is with thee. Blessed art thou amongst women, and blessed is the fruit of thy womb, Jesus.
1: Holy Mary, Mother of God, pray for us sinners, now and at the hour of our death. Amen.
0: Hail Mary, full of grace, the Lord is with thee. Blessed art thou amongst women, and blessed is the fruit of thy womb, Jesus.
1: Holy Mary, Mother of God, pray for us sinners, now and at the hour of our death. Amen.
0: Hail Mary, full of grace, the Lord is with thee. Blessed art thou amongst women, and blessed is the fruit of thy womb, Jesus.
1: Holy Mary, Mother of God, pray for us sinners, now and at the hour of our death. Amen.
0: Hail Mary, full of grace, the Lord is with thee. Blessed art thou amongst women, and blessed is the fruit of thy womb, Jesus.
1: Holy Mary, Mother of God, pray for us sinners, now and at the hour of our death. Amen.
0: Hail Mary, full of grace, the Lord is with thee. Blessed art thou amongst women, and blessed is the fruit of thy womb, Jesus.
1: Holy Mary, Mother of God, pray for us sinners, now and at the hour of our death. Amen.
0: Glory be to the Father, and to the Son, and to the Holy Spirit.
1: As it was in the beginning, is now, and ever shall be, world without end. Amen.
0: O my Jesus,
1: forgive us our sins, save us from the fires of hell. Bring all souls to heaven, especially those in most need of thy mercy.
0: The third sorrowful mystery, the crowning with thorns. Our Father, who art in heaven, hallowed be thy name. Thy kingdom come, thy will be done, on earth as it is in heaven.
1: Give us this day our daily bread, and forgive us our trespasses, as we forgive those who trespass against us. And lead us not into temptation, but deliver us from evil. Amen.
0: Hail Mary, full of grace, the Lord is with thee. Blessed art thou amongst women, and blessed is the fruit of thy womb, Jesus.
1: Holy Mary, Mother of God, pray for us sinners, now and at the hour of our death. Amen.
0: Hail Mary, full of grace, the Lord is with thee. Blessed art thou amongst women, and blessed is the fruit of thy womb, Jesus.
1: Holy Mary, Mother of God, pray for us sinners, now and at the hour of our death. Amen.
0: Hail Mary, full of grace, the Lord is with thee. Blessed art thou amongst women, and blessed is the fruit of thy womb, Jesus.
1: Holy Mary, Mother of God, pray for us sinners, now and at the hour of our death. Amen.
0: Hail Mary, full of grace, the Lord is with thee. Blessed art thou amongst women, and blessed is the fruit of thy womb, Jesus.
1: Holy Mary, Mother of God, pray for us sinners, now and at the hour of our death. Amen.
0: Hail Mary, full of grace, the Lord is with thee. Blessed art thou amongst women, and blessed is the fruit of thy womb, Jesus.
1: Holy Mary, Mother of God, pray for us sinners, now and at the hour of our death. Amen.
0: Hail Mary, full of grace, the Lord is with thee. Blessed art thou amongst women, and blessed is the fruit of thy womb, Jesus.
1: Holy Mary, Mother of God, pray for us sinners, now and at the hour of our death. Amen.
0: Hail Mary, full of grace, the Lord is with thee. Blessed art thou amongst women, and blessed is the fruit of thy womb, Jesus.
1: Holy Mary, Mother of God, Pray for us sinners, now and at the hour of our death. Amen.
0: Hail Mary, full of grace, the Lord is with thee. Blessed art thou amongst women, and blessed is the fruit of thy womb, Jesus.
1: Holy Mary, Mother of God, pray for us sinners, now and at the hour of our death. Amen.
0: Hail Mary, full of grace, the Lord is with thee. Blessed art thou amongst women, and blessed is the fruit of thy womb, Jesus.
1: Holy Mary, Mother of God, pray for us sinners, now and at the hour of our death. Amen.
0: Hail Mary, full of grace, the Lord is with thee. Blessed art thou amongst women, and blessed is the fruit of thy womb, Jesus.
1: Holy Mary, Mother of God, pray for us sinners, now and at the hour of our death. Amen.
0: Glory be to the Father, and to the Son, and to the Holy Spirit.
1: As it was in the beginning, is now, and ever shall be, world without end. Amen.
0: O my Jesus, forgive us our sins. Save us from the fires of hell. Bring all souls to heaven, especially those in most need of thy mercy. The fourth sorrowful mystery, the carrying of the cross. Our Father, who art in heaven, hallowed be thy name. Thy kingdom come, thy will be done, on earth as it is in heaven.
1: Give us this day our daily bread, and forgive us our trespasses, as we forgive those who trespass against us. And lead us not into temptation, but deliver us from evil. Amen.
0: Hail Mary, full of grace, the Lord is with thee. Blessed art thou amongst women, and blessed is the fruit of thy womb, Jesus.
1: Holy Mary, Mother of God, pray for us sinners, now and at the hour of our death. Amen.
0: Hail Mary, full of grace, the Lord is with thee. Blessed art thou amongst women, and blessed is the fruit of thy womb, Jesus.
1: Holy Mary, Mother of God, pray for us sinners, now and at the hour of our death. Amen.
0: Hail Mary, full of grace, the Lord is with thee. Blessed art thou amongst women, and blessed is the fruit of thy womb, Jesus.
1: Holy Mary, Mother of God, pray for us sinners, now and at the hour of our death. Amen.
0: Hail Mary, full of grace, the Lord is with thee. Blessed art thou amongst women, and blessed is the fruit of thy womb, Jesus.
1: Holy Mary, Mother of God, pray for us sinners, now and at the hour of our death. Amen.
0: Hail Mary, full of grace, the Lord is with thee. Blessed art thou amongst women, and blessed is the fruit of thy womb, Jesus.
1: Holy Mary, Mother of God, pray for us sinners, now and at the hour of our death. Amen.
0: Hail Mary, full of grace, the Lord is with thee. Blessed art thou amongst women, and blessed is the fruit of thy womb, Jesus.
1: Holy Mary, Mother of God, pray for us sinners, now and at the hour of our death. Amen.
0: Hail Mary, full of grace, the Lord is with thee. Blessed art thou amongst women, and blessed is the fruit of thy womb, Jesus.
1: Holy Mary, Mother of God, pray for us sinners, now and at the hour of our death. Amen.
0: Hail Mary, full of grace, the Lord is with thee. Blessed art thou amongst women, and blessed is the fruit of thy womb, Jesus.
1: Holy Mary, Mother of God, pray for us sinners, now and at the hour of our death. Amen.
0: Hail Mary, full of grace, the Lord is with thee. Blessed art thou amongst women, and blessed is the fruit of thy womb, Jesus.
1: Holy Mary, Mother of God, pray for us sinners, now and at the hour of our death. Amen.
0: Hail Mary, full of grace, the Lord is with thee. Blessed art thou amongst women,

0: off, that she heard the cry of agony. Why have you forsaken me? That she heard her beloved son commend her to the care of John, and him to her. In our own sufferings in life, let us not become bitter or locked in our own grief. Let us be open to others to share their grief, as Mary did. Let's not run away. Let's not ask why, a question that no one can answer. Rather, let us ask the question, what must I do to follow Jesus in fulfilling the will of God? Our Father, who art in heaven, hallowed be thy name. Thy kingdom come, thy will be done, on earth as it is in heaven.
1: Give us this day our daily bread, and forgive us our trespasses, as we forgive those who trespass against us. And lead us not into temptation, but deliver us from evil. Amen.
0: Hail Mary, full of grace, the Lord is with thee. Blessed art thou amongst women, and blessed is the fruit of thy womb, Jesus.
1: Holy Mary, Mother of God, pray for us sinners, now and at the hour of our death. Amen.
0: Hail Mary, full of grace, the Lord is with thee. Blessed art thou amongst women, and blessed is the fruit of thy womb, Jesus.
1: Holy Mary, Mother of God, pray for us sinners, now and at the hour of our death. Amen.
0: Hail Mary, full of grace, the Lord is with thee. Blessed art thou amongst women, and blessed is the fruit of thy womb, Jesus.
1: Holy Mary, Mother of God, pray for us sinners, now and at the hour of our death. Amen.
0: Hail Mary, full of grace, the Lord is with thee. Blessed art thou amongst women, and blessed is the fruit of thy womb, Jesus.
1: Holy Mary, Mother of God, pray for us sinners, now and at the hour of our death. Amen.
0: Hail Mary, full of grace, the Lord is with thee. Blessed art thou amongst women, and blessed is the fruit of thy womb, Jesus.
1: Holy Mary, Mother of God, pray for us sinners, now and at the hour of our death. Amen.
0: Hail Mary, full of grace, the Lord is with thee. Blessed art thou amongst women, and blessed is the fruit of thy womb, Jesus.
1: Holy Mary, Mother of God, pray for us sinners, now and at the hour of our death. Amen.
0: Hail Mary, full of grace, the Lord is with thee. Blessed art thou amongst women, and blessed is the fruit of thy womb, Jesus.
1: Holy Mary, Mother of God, pray for us sinners, now and at the hour of our death. Amen.
0: Hail Mary, full of grace, the Lord is with thee. Blessed art thou amongst women, and blessed is the fruit of thy womb, Jesus.
1: Holy Mary, Mother of God, pray for us sinners, now and at the hour of our death. Amen.
0: Hail Mary, full of grace, the Lord is with thee. Blessed art thou amongst women, and blessed is the fruit of thy womb, Jesus.
1: Holy Mary, Mother of God, pray for us sinners, now and at the hour of our death. Amen.
0: Hail Mary, full of grace, the Lord is with thee. Blessed art thou amongst women, and blessed is the fruit of thy womb, Jesus.
1: Holy Mary, Mother of God, pray for us sinners, now and at the hour of our death. Amen.
0: Glory be to the Father, and to the Son, and to the Holy Spirit.
1: As it was in the beginning, is now, and ever shall be, world without end. Amen.
0: O my Jesus, forgive us our sins,
1: save us from the fires of hell. Bring all souls to heaven, especially those in most need of thy mercy.
0: Hail, Holy Queen, Mother of mercy, our life, our sweetness, and our hope. To thee do we cry, poor banished children of Eve. To thee do we send up our sighs, mourning and weeping in this valley of tears. Turn then, most gracious Advocate, thine eyes of mercy toward us, and after this our exile, show unto us the blessed fruit of thy womb, Jesus. O Clement, O

0: O loving, O sweet Virgin Mary, pray for us, O Holy Mother of God,
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0: Let us pray. O God, whose only begotten Son, by his life, death, and resurrection, has purchased for us the rewards of eternal life, grant, we beseech thee, that meditating on these mysteries of the Most Holy Rosary of the Blessed Virgin Mary, we may imitate what they contain and obtain what they promise, through the same Christ our Lord. Amen. May the divine assistance remain always with us, and may the souls of the faithful departed, through the mercy of God, rest in peace. Amen. May the Holy Virgin bless you with her loving child this day and forever. In the name of
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4: 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On August 21st, we celebrate the feast of St. Jane Frances de Chantal, widow. Jane was born to a noble French family in the year of our Lord 1572. She married the Baron de Chantal, immediately took charge of the spiritual life of his household, and for 8 years she was a model wife and mother until the Baron was tragically killed in a hunting accident. The heartbroken Jane took a vow of chastity and focused on providing for her children and other relatives. Having ensured her children's inheritance was secure, Jane then founded the Order of the Visitation of Holy Mary, known as the Visitation Sisters, with the help and guidance of St. Francis de Sales, who was considered a co-founder. When Jane left her father-in-law's estate to begin the order, the entire village wept to lose her saintly presence. Jane faced many struggles, especially against those who disapproved of the order's ready acceptance of women who were older or more sickly than more austere congregations would permit. The order was nonetheless successful, with 86 houses at the time of their foundress's holy death on the Feast of St. Lucy in the year of our Lord 1641. Women of every station, from lowest to highest, had sought her counsel or supported her efforts. Jane is also celebrated on August 12th. Also honored on this day are Pope St. Pius X in the modern calendar, Saints Bonosus and Maximilian, Our Lady of Knock, and many other martyrs, confessors, and holy virgins. For more about the saints and seasons of the Catholic Church, visit thestationofthecross.com/saints and seasons.

0: 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Thank you for listening to the Station of the Cross, proclaiming the fullness of truth with clarity and charity.
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2: 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We'll also read from the book of the prophet Ezekiel, where we'll hear about the reconstruction of the temple after its destruction.
3: Hi, my name is Father Mike Schmitz, and you're listening to the Bible in a Year, where we encounter God's voice and live life through the lens of Scripture. Using the Great Adventure Bible timeline, we'll read all the way from Genesis to Revelation, discovering how the story of salvation unfolds and how we fit into that story today. The Great Adventure Bible timeline was developed by Jeff Cavins and is provided by Ascension, who produced and funded this program. It is day 233. We're reading Jeremiah 10 and 11, Ezekiel 40, which is the beginning of those next eight chapters describing the construction of this temple, and Proverbs chapter 15, verses 5 through 8. The book of the prophet Jeremiah, chapter 10. Idolatry has brought ruin on Israel. Hear the word which the Lord speaks to you, O house of Israel. Thus says the Lord, learn not the way of the nations, nor be dismayed at the signs of the heavens, because the nations are dismayed at them. For the customs of the peoples are false. A tree from the forest is cut down and worked with an axe by the hands of a craftsman. Men deck it with silver and gold. They fasten it with hammer and nails so that it cannot move. Their idols are like scarecrows in a cucumber field, and they cannot speak. They have to be carried, for they cannot walk. Be not afraid of them, for they cannot do evil, neither is it in them to do good. There is none like you, O Lord. You are great, and your name is great in might. Who would not fear you, O King of the nations? For this is your due. For among all the wise ones of the nations and in all their kingdoms, there is none like you. They are both stupid and foolish. The instruction of idols is but wood. Beaten silver is brought from Tarshish and gold from Uphaz. They are the work of the craftsman and the hand of the goldsmith. Their clothing is violet and purple. They are all the work of skilled men. But the Lord is the true God. He is the living God and the everlasting King. At his wrath, the earth quakes, and the nations cannot endure his indignation. Thus shall you say to them, the gods who did not make the heavens and the earth shall perish from the earth and from under the heavens. It is he who made the earth by his power, who established the world by his wisdom, and by his understanding stretched out the heavens. When he utters his voice, there is a tumult of waters in the heavens, and he makes the mist rise from the ends of the earth. He makes lightning for the rain, and he brings forth the wind from his storehouses. Every man is stupid and without knowledge. Every goldsmith is put to shame by his idols, for his images are false, and there is no breath in them. They are worthless, a work of delusion. At the time of their punishment, they shall perish. Not like these is he who is the portion of Jacob, for he is the one who formed all things, and Israel is the tribe of his inheritance. The Lord of hosts is his name. Gather up your bundle from the ground, O you who dwell under siege. For thus says the Lord, behold, I am slinging out the inhabitants of the land at this time, and I will bring distress on them, that they may feel it. Woe is me because of my hurt. My wound is grievous, but I said, truly, this is an affliction, and I must bear it. My tent is destroyed, and all my cords are broken. My children have gone from me, and they are not. There is no one to spread my tent again, and to set up my curtains. For the shepherds are stupid, and do not inquire of the Lord. Therefore they have not prospered, and all their flock is scattered. Listen, a rumor, behold, it comes, a great commotion out of the north country, to make the cities of Judah a desolation, a lair of jackals. I know, O Lord, that the way of man is not in himself, that it is not in man who walks to direct his steps. Correct me, O Lord, but in just measure, not in your anger, lest you bring me to nothing. Pour out your wrath upon the nations that know you not, and upon the peoples that call not on your name, for they have devoured Jacob. They have devoured him and consumed him and have laid waste his habitation. Chapter 11. Israel and Judah have broken the covenant. The word that came to Jeremiah from the Lord. Hear the words of this covenant and speak to the men of Judah and the inhabitants of Jerusalem. You shall say to them, thus says the Lord, the God of Israel, cursed be the man who does not heed the words of this covenant which I commanded your fathers when I brought them out of the land of Egypt, from the iron furnace, saying, listen to my voice and do all that I command you. So shall you be my people, and I will be your God, that I may perform the oath which I swore to your fathers to give them a land flowing with milk and honey as at this day. And then I answered, so be it, Lord. And the Lord said to me, proclaim all these words in the cities of Judah and in the streets of Jerusalem. Hear the words of this covenant and do them. For I solemnly warned your fathers when I brought them up out of the land of Egypt, warning them persistently, even to this day, saying, obey my voice. Yet they did not obey or incline their ear, but everyone walked in the stubbornness of his evil heart. Therefore, I brought upon them all the words of this covenant, which I commanded them to do, but they did not. Again, the Lord said to me, there is revolt among the men of Judah and the inhabitants of Jerusalem. They have turned back to the iniquities of their forefathers who refused to hear my words. They have gone after other gods to serve them. The house of Israel and the house of Judah have broken my covenant which I made with their fathers. Therefore, thus says the Lord, behold, I am bringing evil upon them which they cannot escape. Though they cry to me, I will not listen to them. Then the cities of Judah and the inhabitants of Jerusalem will go and cry to the gods to whom they burn incense, but they cannot save them in the time of their trouble. For your gods have become as many as your cities, O Judah, and as many as the streets of Jerusalem are the altars you have set up to shame, altars to burn incense to Baal. Therefore, do not pray for this people, or lift up a cry or prayer on their behalf, for I will not listen when they call to me in the time of their trouble. What right has my beloved in my house when she has done vile deeds? Can vows and sacrificial flesh avert your doom? Can you then exult? The Lord once called you a green olive tree, fair with excellent fruit. But with the roar of a great tempest, he will set fire to it, and its branches will be consumed. The Lord of hosts, who planted you, has pronounced evil against you because of the evil which the house of Israel and the house of Judah have done, provoking me to anger by burning incense to Baal. The Lord made it known to me, and I knew. Then you showed me their evil deeds. But I was like a gentle lamb led to the slaughter. I did not know it was against me they devised schemes, saying, let us destroy the tree with its fruit. Let us cut him off from the land of the living, that his name be remembered no more. But, O Lord of hosts, who judge righteously, who test the heart and the mind, let me see your vengeance upon them. For to you have I committed my cause. Therefore, thus says the Lord concerning the men of Anathoth, who seek your life and say, do not prophesy in the name of the Lord, or you will die by our hand. Therefore, thus says the Lord of hosts, behold, I will punish them. The young men shall die by the sword. Their sons and their daughters shall die by famine, and none of them shall be left. For I will bring evil upon the men of Anathoth in the year of their punishment. The book of the prophet Ezekiel, chapter 40. The vision of measuring the temple. In the 25th year of our exile, at the beginning of the year, on the 10th day of the month, in the 14th year after the city was conquered, on that very day, the hand of the Lord was upon me and brought me in the visions of God into the land of Israel and set me down upon a very high mountain on which was a structure like a city opposite me. When he brought me there, behold, there was a man whose appearance was like bronze, with a line of flax and a measuring reed in his hand. And he was standing in the gateway, and the man said to me, son of man, look with your eyes and hear with your ears, and set your mind upon all that I shall show you. For you were brought here in order that I might show it to you. Declare all that you see to the house of Israel. And behold, there was a wall all around the outside of the temple area, and the length of the measuring reed in the man's hand was 6 long cubits, each being a cubit and a handbreadth in length. So he measured the thickness of the wall, 1 reed, and the height, 1 reed. Then he went into the gateway facing east, going up its steps, and measured the threshold of the gate, 1 reed deep, and the side rooms, 1 reed long, and 1 reed broad, and the space between the side rooms, 5 cubits, and the threshold of the gate, by by the vestibule of the gate in the inner end, one reed. Then he measured the vestibule of the gateway, 8 cubits, and its jambs, 2 cubits. And the vestibule of the gate was at the inner end. And there were 3 side rooms on either side of the east gate. The 3 were of the same size, and the jambs on either side were of the same size. Then he measured the breadth of the opening of the gateway, 10 cubits, and the breadth of the gateway, 13 cubits. There was a barrier before the side rooms, 1 cubit on either side, and the side rooms were 6 cubits on either side. Then he measured the gate from the back of the one side room to the back of the other, a breadth of 5 and 20 cubits from door to door. He measured also the vestibule, 20 cubits, and round about the vestibule of the gateway was the court. From the front of the gate at the entrance to the end of the inner vestibule of the gate was 50 cubits. And the gateway had windows round about, narrowing inwards into their jambs in the side rooms, and likewise the vestibule had windows round about inside, and on the jambs were palm trees. Then he brought me into the outer court, and behold, there were chambers and a pavement round about the court, 30 chambers fronted on the pavement. And the pavement ran along the side of the gates, corresponding to the length of the gates. This was the lower pavement. Then he measured the distance from the inner front of the lower gate to the outer front of the inner court, 100 cubits. Then he went before me to the north, and behold, there was a gate which faced toward the north, belonging to the outer court. He measured its length and its breadth. Its side rooms, 3 on either side, and its jambs and its vestibule were of the same size as those of the first gate. Its length was 50 cubits, and its breadth, 25 cubits. And its windows, its vestibule, and its palm trees were of the same size as those of the gate which faced toward the east. And 7 steps led up to it, and its vestibule was on the inside. And opposite the gate on the north, as on the east, was a gate to the inner court. And he measured from gate to gate, 100 cubits. And he led me toward the south, and behold, there was a gate on the south. And he measured its jambs and its vestibule. They had the same size as the others. And there were windows round about in it. And in its vestibule, like the windows of the others, its length was 50 cubits and its breadth 25 cubits. And there were 7 steps leading up to it. And its vestibule was on the inside, and it had palm trees on its jambs, 1 on either side. And there was a gate on the south of the inner court, and he measured from gate to gate toward the south, 100 cubits. Then he brought me to the inner court by the south gate, and he measured the south gate. It was of the same size as the others. Its side rooms, its jambs, and its vestibule were of the same size as the others. And there were windows round about in it, and in its vestibule, its length was 50 cubits, and its breadth 25 cubits. And there were vestibules round about, 25 cubits long and 5 cubits broad. Its vestibule faced the outer court, and palm trees were on its jambs, and its stairway had 8 steps. Then he brought me to the inner court on the east side, and he measured the gate. It was of the same size as the others. Its side rooms, its jambs, and its vestibule were of the same size as the others, and there were windows round about in it and in its vestibule. Its length was 50 cubits, and its breadth 25 cubits. Its vestibule faced the outer court, and it had palm trees on its jambs, 1 on either side, and its stairway had 8 steps. Then he brought me to the north gate, and he measured it. It had the same size as the others. Its side rooms, its jambs, and its vestibule were of the same size as the others, and it had windows round about. Its length was 50 cubits and its breadth 25 cubits. Its vestibule faced the outer court, and it had palm trees on its jambs, 1 on either side, and its stairway had 8 steps. There was a chamber with its door in the vestibule of the gate where the burnt offering was to be washed. And in the vestibule of the gate were 2 tables on either side on which the burnt offering and the sin offering and the guilt offering were to be slaughtered. And on the outside of the vestibule at the entrance of the north gate were 2 tables, and on the other side of the vestibule of the gate were 2 tables. 4 tables were on the inside, and 4 tables on the outside of the side of the gate, 8 tables on which the sacrifices were to be slaughtered. And there were also 4 tables of hewn stone for the burnt offering, 1.5 cubits long, and 1.5 cubits broad, and 1 cubit high, on which the instruments were to be laid with which the burnt offerings and the sacrifices were slaughtered. And hooks, 1.5 cubits long, were fastened round about within. And on the tables the flesh of the offering was to be laid. Then he brought me from without into the inner court. And behold, there were 2 chambers in the inner court, 1 at the side of the north gate facing south, the other at the side of the south gate facing north. And he said to me, "This chamber which faces south is for the priests who have charge of the temple. and the chamber which faces north is for the priests who have charge of the altar. These are the sons of Zadok, who alone among the sons of Levi may come near to the Lord to minister to him. And he measured the court, 100 cubits long and 100 cubits broad, foursquare. And the altar was in front of the temple. Then he brought me to the vestibule of the temple and measured the jambs of the vestibule, 5 cubits on either side. And the breadth of the gate was 14 cubits, and the side walls of the gates were 3 cubits on either side. The length of the vestibule was 20 cubits, and the breadth 12 cubits, and 10 steps led up to it. And there were pillars beside the jambs on either side. The book of Proverbs, chapter 15, verses 5 through 8. A fool despises his father's instruction, but he who heeds admonition is prudent. In the house of the righteous there is much treasure, but trouble befalls the income of the wicked. The lips of the wise spread knowledge, not so the minds of fools. The sacrifice of the wicked is an abomination to the Lord, but the prayer of the upright is his delight. Father in heaven, we give you praise and glory. Thank you so much. Thank you once again for bringing us back to this day, this new day that you've given to us, a day where we can receive your word, a day that we get to, even if we struggled through, gosh, Lord, thank you so much to continue to speak to us. You continue to call us to yourself, and you continue to call us to repentance, even in the midst of confusion, even in the midst of your word that we don't necessarily understand, and especially in the midst of your word that we don't respond to with genuine hearts, with authentic hearts, and with truly repentant hearts. Help us to repent. Help us to turn back to you more and more every single day so that you may be glorified and your people may be sanctified. We ask this in the name of Jesus Christ, our Lord. Amen. In the name of the Father and of the Son and of the Holy Spirit. Amen. Okay, so gosh, we have Jeremiah. And Jeremiah, there's this recognition. Jeremiah 10 and Jeremiah 11, very, very different, right? So we talk about Jeremiah 10, if you can remember this, because sometimes after that long section of Ezekiel, you might be thinking, all I can think of right now is cubits. So what was Jeremiah 10 again about? Well, it's about idolatry and about how idolatry has brought ruin on Israel. And it just talks about, yeah, there's artisans, there's people who are skillful in fashioning wood and fashioning gold and fashioning these other things. But what they're making is they're making false gods, right? They're making idols. And these idols are powerless. These idols are not only useless, they make us stupid. In fact, that's what verse 14 says. Every man is stupid and without knowledge. Every goldsmith is put to shame by his idols, for his images are false and there's no breath in them. They're worthless, work of delusion. And what happens is then when we give ourselves to idols, we become like them, foolish, right? We become stupid. And I think it's kind of a, gosh, you know, you don't often see the word stupid in the Bible. And so when you get it, you want to capitalize on this. But we recognize, right, that when we give our hearts and we give our minds over to anything other than the Lord, there is a foolishness. And I'm not just saying that we have interest in anything other than God. I'm saying when we give our hearts to something, when we give our minds over, when we let as our North Star, like you know, that center of gravity be anything other than God, what happens is we've now traded the true God for whatever false God we have. We've talked about idolatry for the last couple of days. And there's verse 23 in chapter 10 of Jeremiah, where he says, I know, O Lord, that the way of man is not in himself, that it is not in man who walks to direct his steps. And then there's a sense of like, we talked about this, was it yesterday, I think, maybe? We talked about the twofold movement of repentance is I distrust myself and I trust in the Lord. And that's what Jeremiah is saying here. He's saying that the way of man is not in himself. Like if I just trust in myself, it's not in me to direct my steps. And that's why then he goes on to say, correct me, O Lord, but in just measure, right? That sense of, I love this. Here's Jeremiah, who's like, no, Lord, please direct me, guide me, correct me, but in just measure, not in your anger, lest you bring me to nothing. And I think that is just, you know, sometimes that can be our prayer, right? Where it's just, okay, God, please direct me, please correct me, but just be nice about it, be gentle about it. I want to be as attentive to your voice and as attentive to your movements as I possibly can be. And, but I do also know that, Lord, you might have to raise your voice. You might have to call out to me in some ways. You know, Jeremiah chapter 10 ends and then Jeremiah 11 begins. And one of the things that we see in Jeremiah 11 is that not only is he preaching, remember, against Israel and Judah, that they've broken the covenant, but then also he recognizes that there are people who are plotting against him. There are those Jews in Jerusalem. Remember, that's where he's preaching. That's where Jeremiah is preaching right now. There are Jews in Jerusalem who do not like the preaching of Jeremiah. In fact, they are going to try to kill him. They're going to throw him into a cistern. Jeremiah is not going to have a good time. And we get this from the beginning. I mean, here in chapter 11, where it says, verse 18, he said, the Lord made it known to me, and I knew. Then you showed me their evil deeds. I was like a gentle lamb led to the slaughter. I did not know it was against me. They devised schemes saying, let us destroy the tree with its fruit. Let us cut him off from the land of the living, that his name be remembered no more. And here's Jeremiah, who just is, again, it's a rough life for the prophet Jeremiah, because he will never get reprieve. You know, spoiler alert, how this will end for Jeremiah is that when the people of Jerusalem are carted off to Egypt, he will go with them. And he essentially dies in exile. He dies in Egypt. He dies in what looks like complete and utter failure, because he's preached for 40 to 50 years and no one will have listened. In fact, as we saw here in Jeremiah chapter 11, they will be conspiring against him. They will be conspiring to even kill him, the people that he loves. Remember, Jeremiah is the weeping prophet, and he doesn't just weep for the Lord and for his name and for his glory. He weeps for the people who will have to experience this justice, right? They'll have to experience this correction and this punishment, and he does not want that. And yet those same people that he weeps for are going to be the ones that try to kill him and that don't trust him. And it's not an easy road for Jeremiah, and we're going to walk with him for a while now, because we got to stay close to Jeremiah, because he is such an image of Jesus Christ, right? He is such an image of the one who's speaking the truth and is hated for it, who loves and is hated for it. And that's that idea, that being able to see in the Old Testament, the New Testament, right? Be able to see like foreshadowings or types in the Old Testament of what's going to be fulfilled in the New Testament is an ancient Christian way of reading the Bible. We read the Old Testament in light of the New. In fact, St. Augustine once said that the Old Testament is revealed in the New and the New Testament is hidden in the Old. And so I bring that up because in Ezekiel chapter 40, which will be fun, we'll get through it, you guys, this description of the temple and cubits and all these kinds of things, there have been, in the history of the church, many saints of the church, many doctors of the church, many people explaining the scriptures who have dived deeply into these things, who have a New Testament lens on this Old Testament vision of Ezekiel in the temple. For example, in Ezekiel chapter 40, verse 23, we have the gate to the inner court, and there are four entrances, right? There's the north, the east, west, and south. Here's kind of an extended quote. I want to read this to you because I want you to get a sense of, here's how the early church read the Old Testament. They always read it in light of the New. And so even though here's Ezekiel having a vision about the newly constructed temple, here's a guy named Gregory the Great. And Gregory the Great, he gave a series of homilies sermons on Ezekiel. And it's incredible because here's what he said about those gates to the inner court, the ones to the north, the south, the east, and the west. Here's what he said. He said, we must observe that in the spiritual building, one entrance lies open to the east, another to the north, and another to the south. Just as the cold of the north denotes sinners, so the southern way stands for the fervent in spirit who, kindled by the heat of the Holy Spirit, grow up in virtues as in the noonday light. Then let the gate lie open to the east, so that those who, after the beginning of heat and light, have relapsed in the coldness and darkness of their sins, may through the work of penitence return to pardon and recognize what is the true rejoicing on inward recompense. Let the gate lie open to the south, so that those who burn in virtues with holy desires may daily penetrate the mysteries of inward joy with spiritual understanding. Just like think, wow, I did not catch that. I did not think of that when I was reading about the gates lying open to the east, the north, and the south. I just thought, oh yeah, four directions, but three directions here. And yet here's Gregory the Great saying, no, from the north, you come from the place of coldness, from the south, this place of desire, from the east, this place of where the sun rises. And I just think that's remarkable. But what you have is we have these Christians who will always read the Old Testament in light of the New. So in the next few days, as we go through Ezekiel 40 to 48, one of the things we're going to realize is that there's always a spiritual interpretation of what might seem like an obscure vision that Ezekiel had about the building of a new temple. Anyways, it might not make a lot of sense, but always in light of Jesus, you know, it ultimately makes sense. Gosh, here we are. Man, day 333, we continue to journey as a community, asking the Lord to not only bring us closer to him, but also in some spiritual and some real way, bring us closer to each other. Every time we pray for each other, we are more and more united. Every time we press play and listen, we are more and more united. So thank you. Thank you for pressing play. Thank you so much for praying. Please pray for me. I am praying for you. My name is Father Mike. I cannot wait to see you tomorrow. God bless.

0: Now is day 233 of Bible in a Year with Father Mike Schmitz. And now we'd like to share audio from an episode of Ask Father Josh on the Ascension Presents YouTube channel. This time, Father Josh is answering the question, if Jesus sacrificed one for all, how is he sacrificed in the Mass?
1: First of all, St. Paul, yeah, he said Jesus was sacrificed once for all, Hebrews 10:10. So his sacrifice is mystically represented for us at every Mass, but in an unbloody manner. Hashtag Catechism of the Catholic Church, paragraph 1366. All right. So he had one bloody sacrifice, and whenever it's mystically represented for us at every Mass, it's unbloody. The Catechism also says this, the sacrifice of Christ and the sacrifice of the Eucharist are one single sacrifice. You can check that out in paragraph 1367, which is why the church refers to Mass as the holy sacrifice of the Mass. So we don't re-sacrifice Jesus. I know some people say that y'all kill him at every Mass. No, we don't. But sacrifice is intrinsic with worship, though, right? Also, with regards to Protestant ministers in communion. So some of them don't believe it's Jesus. Some of them believe he's a symbol. Others believe that it's a symbol that has some power. Others believe it's just a symbol, period. And then there are some who, at some point in their walk toward eternity, believe in the true presence. One was a buddy of mine. He's a Protestant minister, non-denominational minister, and good friend of mine. And in recent years, he has come to believe in the true presence of Jesus in the Eucharist. But he also believes that he can confect the Eucharist, which I would like to say I disagree with him on that. And here's why. Because Jesus said to the apostles in the sacred scriptures, he said this, do this in remembrance of me to them, specifically to the apostles, who then passed their authority onto their successors, the bishops. And in order to be able to consecrate the Eucharist, we need to be ordained by a bishop whose authority was handed down to him from a bishop to bishop since the days of the apostles who received from Jesus. This is what's called apostolic succession. Unfortunately, Protestant ministers who broke away from the Catholic Church 500 years ago, they do not have apostolic succession. Therefore, they don't have a valid sacramental priesthood. And Jesus only gave that gift to the apostles, right? He didn't give it to every disciple. He gave it to the apostles. And so we have this unbroken line of apostolic succession. Like literally, like my head was laid hands on by my bishop, who was laid hands on by the bishop who preceded him, going all the way back to Peter, who received from Jesus. Does it make sense? Like there's an apostolic succession. And so we can't change and say, well, because I believe in it now, I can make it the Eucharist. Like when I was a seminarian, I could not confect the Eucharist, and I believed in the Eucharist, but I wasn't ordained. I was in school, but I wasn't ordained. So it wouldn't have been valid. If I would have tried, nothing would have happened, right? And so just because you believe doesn't mean you have the right stuff for it to happen. Every sacrament that we've received as a church from Jesus has a proper matter and form. And it's not up to us to change the matter and form because we want to change it to be what we want it to be. We have to receive the gift that Jesus Christ gave to us as he gave it to us. And so the matter is the stuff, the form is the way we do it. And so like for the Eucharist, you have to have bread, water, and wine, and a priest. And then you have to have the words of consecration. If I changed up the words of consecration and made them my own prayers, even though I have bread, water, wine, and me, it would not be the Eucharist, right? If I used cookies and milk, because I'm like, oh man, I want to impress the kids. I want to get more kids to come to Mass. I bet they'll come to Mass if they have cookies and milk, right? It would not be the Eucharist because Christ did not give us cookies and milk. He gave us water and wine and bread, right? And so there has to be the right matter and the right form for the sacrament. Same thing with baptism. You can't baptize somebody with milk or with chocolate milk. It's water. You baptize with a person with water, and you have to have the right formula. I baptize you in the name of the Father and the Son and the Holy Spirit. If you baptize somebody in the name of Jesus Christ alone, it's not a baptism. Baptism has to be in the way that he prescribed it to us, that we received it from our Lord, from his bride, the church. And so every sacrament has a proper matter and form, and it's not up for us to come along today and change it to be what we want it to be. And so, yeah, so that's why they cannot confect the Eucharist. And so even if they believed, it would still just be a symbol because God chooses to operate through the proper stuff of the sacrament.
0: 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Episodes of Ask Father Josh are available on the Ascension Presents YouTube channel. 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
0: Catechism in a Year is produced and funded by Ascension and distributed on radio through a partnership with Max Studios. The catechism used is the Ascension edition of the Catechism, which includes the Foundations of Faith approach. You can follow along in any recent version of the Catechism of the Catholic Church. A reading plan and all Catechism in a Year episodes can be found at ascensionpress.com/CIY or on the Ascension app. Yesterday, we talked about the dignity of the human person and how that dignity is the foundation of Catholic morality. Today, we build on that idea with the Beatitudes. The Beatitudes show us the actions and attitudes that are characteristic of a Christian life.
3: Hi, my name is Father Mike Schmitz, and you're listening to the Catechism in a Year, where we encounter God's plan of sheer goodness for us, revealed in Scripture and passed down through the tradition of the Catholic faith. The Catechism in a Year is provided by Ascension, who produced and funded this program. In 365 days, we'll read through the Catechism of the Catholic Church, discovering our identity in God's family as we journey together toward our heavenly home. Today is day 233, paragraphs 1716 to 1729. Yesterday, we talked about the dignity of the human person and the dignity of the human person being, in so many ways, the basis for Catholic morality. That man is made in the image and likeness of God. I don't know if you remember this, you know, 24 hours ago, maybe it's even days ago. If you missed a couple days, that's okay. You're here today. But we recognize that paragraphs 1701 to 1709 was basically almost like a gospel presentation, right? Here's God who's good. He made man in his image and likeness. Intellect, will, we have all that. Then sin happens. And yet at the same time, we still recognize the voice of God. We still recognize our high call. God gives us through Jesus Christ and the power of the Holy Spirit, the power to be able to do good, to be good. Now, today, the next step, Article 2, is our vocation to beatitude. And so we're going to talk about the actual beatitudes. We're going to look at the ones from Matthew's gospel. And then also our desire for happiness. So beatitude, in many ways, you can translate that as blessing. You can translate that as happiness. The beatific vision is that happiness vision, right? The happy vision of heaven, the blessed vision of heaven, and that God has made us for himself and God alone satisfies. This is so, so critical for us to understand. God has made us for himself. He alone satisfies. And yet because of concupiscence, remember that big word, because of our attraction to sin, we think that other things, because our intellect is darkened and our will is weakened, we think that other things will make us happy. Yet God's call to us, to himself, God's call to us to true happiness, to true beatitude never ceases. And so that's what we're going to talk about today. So let's pray and ask the Lord to help us to choose him today, not just by listening to these words, but by choosing him with our whole heart, mind, soul, and strength, loving him with everything. So we pray, Father in heaven, we ask you to please send us an abundance of your Holy Spirit so that we can truly love you with our whole heart, mind, soul, and strength, that we can love you with everything. Lord God, the world presents to us so many alternatives to goodness, so many alternatives to truth, so many alternatives to true beauty. We ask you to please help us to choose you. Help us choose the truth. Help us to choose beauty. Help us to choose goodness. So help us to choose you. God, you will never abandon us. Help us to never abandon you. In Jesus' name we pray. Amen. In the name of the Father, and of the Son, and of the Holy Spirit. Amen. It is day 233. We're reading paragraphs 1716 to 1729. Article 2, Our Vocation to Beatitude, the Beatitudes. The Beatitudes are at the heart of Jesus' preaching. They take up the promises made to the chosen people since Abraham. The Beatitudes fulfill the promises by ordering them no longer merely to the possession of a territory, but to the kingdom of heaven. As Jesus said in Matthew's gospel, "Blessed are the poor in spirit, for theirs is the kingdom of heaven. Blessed are those who mourn, for they shall be comforted. Blessed are the meek, for they shall inherit the earth. Blessed are those who hunger and thirst for righteousness, for they shall be satisfied. Blessed are the merciful, for they shall obtain mercy. Blessed are the pure in heart, for they shall see God. Blessed are the peacemakers, for they shall be called sons of God. Blessed are those who are persecuted for righteousness' sake, for theirs is the kingdom of heaven. Blessed are you when men revile you and persecute you and utter all kinds of evil against you falsely on my account. Rejoice and be glad, for your reward is great in heaven. The Beatitudes depict the countenance of Jesus Christ and portray his charity. They express the vocation of the faithful associated with the glory of his passion and resurrection. They shed light on the actions and attitudes characteristic of the Christian life. They are the paradoxical promises that sustain hope in the midst of tribulations. They proclaim the blessings and rewards already secured, however dimly, for Christ's disciples. They have begun in the lives of the Virgin Mary and all the saints. The desire for happiness. The Beatitudes respond to the natural desire for happiness. This desire is of divine origin. God has placed it in the human heart in order to draw man to the one who alone can fulfill it. As St. Augustine wrote, "We all want to live happily. In the whole human race, there is no one who does not assent to this proposition, even before it is fully articulated." Later on, St. Augustine further said, "How is it then that I seek you, Lord? Since in seeking you, my God, I seek a happy life, let me seek you so that my soul may live. For my body draws life from my soul, and my soul draws life from you." St. Thomas Aquinas stated, "God alone satisfies." The Beatitudes reveal the goal of human existence, the ultimate end of human acts. God calls us to his own beatitude. This vocation is addressed to each individual personally, but also to the church as a whole, the new people made up of those who have accepted the promise and live from it in faith. Christian beatitude. The New Testament uses several expressions to characterize the beatitude to which God calls man. The coming of the kingdom of God, the vision of God, blessed are the pure in heart, for they shall see God, entering into the joy of the Lord, entering into God's rest. St. Augustine further stated, "There we shall rest and see. We shall see and love. We shall love and praise. Behold, what will be at the end without end? For what other end do we have, if not to reach the kingdom which has no end?" God put us in the world to know, to love, and to serve him, and so to come to paradise. Beatitude makes us partakers of the divine nature and of eternal life. With beatitude, man enters into the glory of Christ and into the joy of the Trinitarian life. Such beatitude surpasses the understanding and powers of man. It comes from an entirely free gift of God, whence it is called supernatural, as is the grace that disposes man to enter into the divine joy. Saint Irenaeus stated, "Blessed are the pure in heart, for they shall see God. It is true, because of the greatness and inexpressible glory of God, that man shall not see me and live, for the Father cannot be grasped. But because of God's love and goodness toward us, and because he can do all things, he goes so far as to grant those who love him the privilege of seeing him. For what is impossible for men is possible for God." The beatitude we are promised confronts us with decisive moral choices. It invites us to purify our hearts of bad instincts and to seek the love of God above all else. It teaches us that true happiness is not found in riches or well-being, in human fame or power, or in any human achievement, however beneficial it may be, such as science, technology, and art, or indeed in any creature, but in God alone, the source of every good and of all love. John Henry Newman stated, "All bow down before wealth. Wealth is that to which the multitude of men pay an instinctive homage. They measure happiness by wealth, and by wealth they measure respectability. It is a homage resulting from a profound faith that with wealth he may do all things. Wealth is one idol of the day, and notoriety is a second. Notoriety, or the making of a noise in the world, it may be called newspaper fame, has come to be considered a great good in itself and a ground of veneration." The Decalogue, the Sermon on the Mount, and the Apostolic Catechesis describe for us the paths that lead to the kingdom of heaven. Sustained by the grace of the Holy Spirit, we tread them step by step by everyday acts. By the working of the word of Christ, we slowly bear fruit in the church to the glory of God. In brief, the Beatitudes take up and fulfill God's promises from Abraham by ordering them to the kingdom of heaven. They respond to the desire for happiness that God has placed in the human heart. The Beatitudes teach us the final end to which God calls us, the kingdom, the vision of God, participation in the divine nature, eternal life, filiation, rest in God. The beatitude of eternal life is a gratuitous gift of God. It is supernatural, as is the grace that leads us there. The Beatitudes confront us with decisive choices concerning earthly goods. They purify our hearts in order to teach us to love God above all things. The Beatitude of Heaven sets the standards for discernment in the use of earthly goods in keeping with the law of God. All right, there we are. Paragraphs 1716 to 1729. We have, this is, as we said, Article 2, our vocation to beatitude. So hopefully, if we know what the term beatitude means, again, that blessing, that happiness, the ultimate good to which God has called us to, right? That's it, if you want to say it in so many words. It's not just happiness, right? It's not just blessing, because those words are good. Those words are powerful. Those words are inadequate, though. It's the ultimate good to which God is calling us, right? The ultimate blessing to which God desires for us, the ultimate happiness that God wants for us. And so keep that in mind, because we use the word beatitude quite a few times in the last number of minutes today. So, and this all springs from the Sermon on the Mount, right? Here's Jesus, who says these are the thing called the Beatitudes, right? The blessed are those. Happy are you who are poor in spirit. Happy are those who mourn. All these things. That comes from this core teaching of Jesus, you know, this Sermon on the Mount in Matthew chapter 5. He goes on to talk about the other ways that we're called to live in the kingdom of heaven. But it starts here with these words of blessing, these words that depict, as it says in paragraph 1717, the countenance of Jesus and portray his charity. And this is, I love the fact that the church makes the connection between, here's the God's promises to Abraham, right? He promises a worldwide blessing. He promises dynasty. He promises land. And here's Jesus saying, okay, that's fulfilled in these words. That's fulfilled in the kingdom of heaven. That's fulfilled in him. And I just thought that's so incredible. And at the same time, the Beatitudes, as it says here, are very clearly are paradoxical promises that sustain hope in the midst of tribulations. That's just real, right? Because how did the Beatitudes end? Blessed are those who are persecuted for righteousness' sake. Blessed are you when men revile you and persecute you and utter all kinds of evil against you falsely on my account. Rejoice and be glad. Your reward is great in heaven. There is this reality that blessing, happiness, I mean, true happiness, deep happiness, is not the fleeting happiness of mere pleasure. The Beatitudes, as it says in 1718, respond to the deep natural, I'm adding the word deep, but the deep natural desire for happiness. And yes, there's levels of happiness. There's the immediate, right? There's the sense pleasure. Like I have good food to eat. I got to rest my eyes, whatever the thing is. There's sense pleasure. There's different levels where like, okay, now I have accomplishment. I have recognition. I've succeeded in something that was difficult. That's another level of happiness. I've helped someone else, another level of happiness. But what God is talking about here and Christ is talking and the church is revealing to us is not just those levels. In fact, St. Augustine, these quotes are from St. Augustine three times today. He says, we all want to live happily. In the whole human race, there is no one who does not assent to this proposition, even before it's fully articulated. Now, St. Augustine's story, if you know anything about St. Augustine's story, that his mom was Catholic, but Augustine had ran far away from that. And Augustine had checked out all these different philosophies, all these different other attempts at religion. And he finally came to know who Jesus is. He finally came to believe in Christ, came to know the Catholic Church. In his book, Confessions, he has this prayer, and this is a little excerpt from this prayer where he says, how is it then that I seek you, Lord? Since in seeking you, my God, I seek a happy life. Let me seek you so that my soul may live, for my body draws life from my soul, and my soul draws life from you. And this profound reality that every one of us, what have we been doing for the last 233 days? We've been longing for the Lord. It's not just, again, let's go back to this. It's not just about, I want to know what the words are in the catechism. Or if you went through the Bible, I want to know what the words are in the Bible. It's about so much more than that. It's about, I want to know you, God. Because as St. Thomas Aquinas had made it very, very clear, God alone satisfies. And so the whole goal of human existence, which is that God calls us to himself. Right? Remember, that's our destiny, our destination that he wants us all to choose. that beatitude is life with him, eternal life with him, because he's the only one that satisfies. Now, paragraph 1721, I just want to highlight a couple quick things before we conclude today. Paragraph 1721, it is so good. It's a throwback. So apparently in the Baltimore Catechism, one of the first questions was, who made you? And the answer, God made me. The second question, why did God make you? And the answer is, God made me to know him, to love him, and to serve him in this life so as to live with him forever in the next. Look at paragraph 1721. It's so good. God put us in the world to know, to love, and to serve him, and so to come to paradise. Just, I'm like, wow, that's going back to the Baltimore Catechism. So good, so consistent, and so beautiful, because God wants us to know him, to love him, to serve him, and to spend eternal life with him. Now, at the same time, 1723 makes it so clear that here's your end. Here's the goal. Here's what God wants for you. He's going to give his grace. He's going to give all his goodness. He's going to give every opportunity for you and I to choose him. And he wants that goodness. He wants that fullness of life. Paragraph 1723 highlights, though, the beatitude we are promised confronts us with decisive moral choices. We have to choose it, just like we've been talking about. Here's good and evil. Here's life and death. Here's darkness and light. We get to choose. This confronts us with decisive moral choices. The beatitude invites us to purify our hearts of bad instincts and seek the love of God above all else. And now keep that in mind. Again, bad instincts, what's the fancy word? Concupiscence, right? To seek the love of God above everything else. This next section is just so powerful. It teaches us that true happiness is not found in riches or well-being. But how many times a day do we live for accruing wealth? How often do we strive for even for health? But we know that true happiness is not found in wealth or in health, in human fame or power, or any human achievement like science, technology, art, any creature, but God alone, source of every good and all love. You know, I can list those things like it's listed here, health, wealth, fame, power, science, technology, art, any other person. But if we don't apply those to our hearts, they're just kind of words, right? It's one of the reasons why I think it's good to know that, okay, where I spend my time is where I place my heart. Where I spend my money is where I place my heart. And if I find myself, and this is, you know, my own self-examination, if I find myself saying, oh, I got to make sure I work out today. I got to make sure that I'm saving up this money to do whatever the thing is, whether that's to buy something or to just simply save it to feel secure. But I'm not willing to take time to always make sure I'm praying in a way that gets me closer to the Lord. Or I'm not trying to make sure that I use whatever money I have to help the people around me. Then there's a big question. I was like, wait, what do I love most? This quote from John Henry Cardinal Newman that we read in 1723 is just, I mean, he was alive quite a few years ago. And yet his words are, as they say, prescient, right? They are ahead of his time. And we recognize that from all time, this is what's in our hearts. It says, all bow down before wealth. Wealth is that to which the multitude of men pay an instinctive homage. Isn't this so interesting? It goes on to say, they measure happiness by wealth. And by wealth, they measure respectability. And this next line, it is a homage resulting from a profound faith that with wealth, he may do all things. That's an act of faith. That there's this homage, I bow down before wealth. I want to seek after this. I want to achieve it. I want to accomplish this. I want to gain it, you know, get it for myself. Because with wealth, I believe I may do all things. He goes on to say, wealth is one idol of the day. Notoriety is a second. Oh my gosh, how crazy is this? Notoriety, or the making of a noise in the world, maybe called newspaper fame. We might call it Instagram fame, because there's literally that. Someone's like Instagram famous, or they're YouTube famous, or whatever the kind of thing is. That has become to be considered a great good in itself. This is so long ago that John Henry Cardinal Newman had said these words, long before the invention of the internet, long before the invention of quote unquote influencers, because the human heart has this, right? This lives in all of us. I mean, we used to call it, you know, getting ink in the paper, right? If you're in high school and like doing sports, or high school and you're in band or in choir or did something significant, you know, you got ink, your name in the paper. And this is just in our hearts. We have many decisive moral choices. What comes first? What gets my heart above everything else? Is it going to be the Lord, or is it going to be anything else? the rest of our time as we continue to walk through this third pillar of the catechism is going to highlight this. What gets my heart? What gets my attention? What gets my time? What gets my money? What gets me? Is it God or anything else? Man, such an important question that we need to ask regularly. Such an important question we need to answer regularly. And I hope that my answer is always going to be, okay, God, you're first. No matter what else there is in my life, God, you first. And I that's what I want with my life. Hopefully, with God's grace, you and I can choose that with our lives. It's very difficult, though. And so we need grace. We need help. We need prayers. That's why I'm praying for you. Please pray for me. My name is Father Mike. I cannot wait to see you tomorrow. God bless.

0: idiosyncrasies every guy had and kind of do a sketch about each one of them. And so I knew it was coming, you know, and truth be told, I kind of felt like Michael Scott in that one episode where he wants to be roasted. Cause I thought like, oh, what's the funny thing they're going to find about me? Like, what am I known for here at the seminary? And when the guy did it, what I was known for was I was known for always biking or running or swimming. I trained for a lot of triathlons back in the seminary. I would be smarter now if I had not trained so much, but that's what I did. Anyways, I remember sitting there thinking like, seriously, that's it? Like, that's all you can think of. Like, when it comes to me, that's the impact that I've made here. What I'm known for is I'm the guy who's always running or biking or swimming. I remember being a little disappointed. Now, this just completely reveals my own pride, my own vanity, my own self-centeredness, right? Now, I was thinking about this because I think all of us want to be known for something. It's the way that we see ourselves first. I'm the funny one. I am the smart one. I'm the outgoing one. I'm the quiet one. I am the whatever, fill in the blank. And are those things worth it? I was praying about the apostles the other day. Not just the apostles everyone knows, like Peter. Everyone knows about Peter, right? Peter's known for sticking his foot in his mouth. Peter is known for being the rock upon which Jesus Christ built his church. Peter is known for denying Jesus. Peter is known for saying that he loves Jesus. Peter is known for being crucified upside down. Paul is known, not one of the 12, but Paul's an apostle and he's known for all of his teachings, right? John, the beloved, is known for being the beloved. He's known for being the beloved disciple. Thomas is known for doubting Jesus, but also Thomas is known for being the evangelist of India. All these different apostles are known for something, but there's a couple of apostles we don't really know anything about. We don't know anything about Bartholomew. We don't really know anything about James the Less. In fact, think of James the Less. All we know about the apostle James the Less is that he wasn't James the Greater. He wasn't James, the son of Zebedee. He was James, the son of Alphaeus. We don't know anything about him. All we know about James and some of the other lesser known apostles, all we know is that they were friends of Jesus. That's it. They were friends of Jesus. Yeah, maybe we know how they died. Maybe we know how they witnessed to Christ. But when it comes down to it, all we know is that they were friends of Jesus. And I think back to myself, you know, 14 years ago when I was ordained, wanting to be known for this or that or whatever, maybe yourself right now saying, what do you want to be known for? And I would just say this, at the end of my life and at the end of your life, I hope we can just be known as friends of Jesus. Because everything else is, it's good probably, right? As a good dad, as a good mom, as a good husband, as a good wife, as a good worker, as a good triathlete, whatever, I don't know. But to be known as a friend of Jesus, can't imagine that anything else would even come close. I was known as a guy who ran, biked, and swam because I always ran, biked, and swam. But what if I always walked through this world as a friend of Jesus? And I'd be known as a person who was his friend. And you would be known, you walked through this world as a friend of Jesus, you'd be known as someone who was his friend. I think that's something to shoot for, because that's something worth being known for. From all of us here at Ascension Presents, my name is Father Mike. God bless.
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3: 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On August 21st, we celebrate the feast of St. Jane Frances de Chantal, widow. Jane was born to a noble French family in the year of our Lord 1572.

0: She married the Baron de Chantal, immediately took charge of the spiritual life of his household, and for 8 years she was a model wife and mother until the Baron was tragically killed in a hunting accident. The heartbroken Jane took a vow of chastity and focused on providing for her children and other relatives. Having ensured her children's inheritance was secure, Jane then founded the Order of the Visitation of Holy Mary, known as the Visitation Sisters, with the help and guidance of St. Francis de Sales, who was considered a co-founder. When Jane left her father-in-law's estate to begin the order, the entire village wept to lose her saintly presence. Jane faced many struggles, especially against those who disapproved of the order's ready acceptance of women who were older or more sickly than more austere congregations would permit. The order was nonetheless successful, with 86 houses at the time of their foundress's holy death, on the Feast of St. Lucy in the year of our Lord 1641. Women of every station, from lowest to highest, had sought her counsel or supported her efforts. Jane is also celebrated on August 12th. Also honored on this day are Pope St. Pius X in the modern calendar, Saints Bonosus and Maximilian, Our Lady of Knock, and many other martyrs, confessors, and holy virgins. For more about the saints and seasons of the Catholic Church, visit thestationofthecross.com/saints-and-seasons.
1: I was raised a Catholic and went to church every Sunday faithfully. I met a boy and he was non-Catholic, so I left the church to be with him. When I was away from church, I yearned to be home. What brought me back was my longing for the Eucharist. The Eucharist fills me with a spirit that you can't find anywhere else. I have a peace when I walk through the doors of the Catholic Church, like that's where I belong.
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8: Welcome back, beloved family, to Mother Miriam Live. I am she, and I am live, and I'm thrilled to be with you. And we are going to continue. I don't want to keep losing time on the Christian Mother by introducing everything all over again, but we'll go straight to the Christian Mother and the Christian Father after the first break. Father Kramer continues in the Christian Mother. The child that has not from its earliest years enjoyed the salutary influence of a good mother and of her pious life will scarcely ever become a good and fervent Christian. Have you thought about that, dear mothers? That your response, your life, as a good mother, according to God's design, not your opinion, determines the state of your Christianity. On the contrary, its mother's coldness and indifference with regard to God and virtue will be communicated to the child. I've seen that over and over and over and over again, beloved. And how then can the icy crust be broken that has formed around the young heart? How then can the child be inspired with interest for God's holy religion and for virtue? That is, for that of which it has heard or seen at home, but little or nothing, and which has remained unknown to it in those years when the heart is formed and the will given a certain direction. See, dear mothers, so often mothers learn this late, and when the teenager begins to rebel and the mother begins to learn what she has done or failed to do, she tries to turn it around, but it's a little late, and her children won't respond. And then she blames the children, but the fault is hers. Indeed, Father Kramer says, it is the greatest misfortune for a child to have a mother who does not care about God, nor about religion, nor a Christian life. Would to God that all Christian mothers understood how surpassingly great is the importance of being imbued with a sincere fear of God and with true piety themselves. How earnestly would they then be impelled toward them. Then also would they feel that as often as God confides children to their care, the call reaches them to become good and pious themselves. For only these children will become truly good and pious, whose mothers are so, and their goodness and piety will be the greater as the goodness and piety possessed by their mothers increases. The great progress a mother makes in true and solid piety, the better is she fitted to give to her children a good education and to lead them to the higher degrees of perfection. Are not the many saints whom we have mentioned sufficient proof of this? They had holy mothers, and it was to them, after God, that they owed their sanctity. Arise then, Christian mothers. Behold the sublimity of your vocation, the aim of which is nothing less than to lead those children that God has confided to you to heaven, to God, and fully aware that it is impossible to fulfill these duties except you yourselves are attached to God. Did you hear that, mother? It's not, you cannot fulfill this duty by taking them to church, by having schools, even Catholic schools or private schools, fulfill them. Neither the schools nor the church has your vocation. I'm going to begin this sentence again. I'm just trying to find the beginning of it. Arise then, Christian mothers. I'm repeating the whole little, very long sentence here. Arise then, Christian mothers. Behold the sublimity of your vocation, the aim of which is nothing less than to lead those children that God has confided to you to heaven, to God, and fully aware that it is impossible to fulfill this duty, except you yourselves are attached to God, your Lord. Serve him faithfully with your whole heart, sparing no trouble to make continually new progress in his love, in the accomplishment of his holy will, and in all Christian virtues. Blessed Mother, dear mothers, you say you agree with this, you want it, but you need help. What I just read is all the help you need. But you need to enter into that and cooperate with it and strive toward it. Father Kramer says, let it be the object of your most earnest, fervent prayers that God may assist you more and more with his powerful grace. He then speaks of the love of the mother for her children. It is idle for us to make any preliminary remarks concerning a mother's love. Where could a mother be found without love for her children? Love, the most tender, the most heartfelt, is but the natural companion of motherhood. Nothing short of the greatest degeneracy of a mother's heart destroys it. Its absence betrays something contrary to nature. And beloved, I will say, I have met mothers, met children whose mothers are truly cold, who are incapable of so much love. And it's a degeneracy. Its absence betrays something contrary to nature. But it is not this natural love that at present challenges our attention. It is the supernatural love of a Christian mother for her child that we are to speak of. And so, dear mothers, you could say, well, I might be cold or whatever it is, but my mother was toward me. We understand that and believe you. But Father Kramer says, it's not this natural love that at present challenges our attention. It is the supernatural love of a Christian mother for her child that we are to speak of, in so far as the possession of this kind of love is a necessary condition for a mother. To fulfill maternal duties requires more than a mere natural love. A higher, a Christian, a supernatural love must exist. And dear mothers, that depends not on your heritage, not on your mother's ability to be a good mother, but it is dependent on your relationship with God. Father Kramer says, the mere natural love of a mother for her child is not only insufficient, but in as far as it is not transformed into the higher in Christian love, it too often becomes an impediment to the discharge of her duties, and sometimes the very cause that they are not fulfilled at all or in an unbecoming manner. Why, beloved? Because natural love is fallen, distorted, limited, incapable of God's love. Father Kramer continues, nor would it be difficult to find instances where the mother's natural love has prevented the mother, rather her natural love, yes, has prevented the mother from doing what the true welfare of the child demanded. I've seen many cases of this, beloved. I think, you know, I've been a women's jail chaplain for 10 and a half years in my Protestant years. And then I was a house parent for children awarded by the court. I worked for an orphanage, a home for abused children. And I've seen examples of all of this, all of this. How often does it not happen that a mother, though she loves her child with this natural love almost to excess, neglects to do what alone would make the child truly happy and educate that child in a manner that leads to destruction? I'm going to read that sentence again. How often does it not happen that a mother, though she loves her child with this natural love almost to excess, neglects to do what alone what would make it truly happy and educates it in a matter that leads to destruction? Beloved, we get many, many prayer requests every single day. We get them included with donations. We get them separately in letters. Just about everyone who donates to us online, motherofisraelshope.org, includes, has a space for including your prayer request, and we print them out, the entire prayer request for each week. We print them out and give them individually to all our sisters. We pray, we take them into our rosary every day, and we pray for them all week. And there's one particular request there of a mother, repeated for a year. Please help my sons know that the love I have for them. Please let them know that, how much that, what my love is for them. You see, that's a mother who raised her children in an excess of natural love and not supernatural love. Mother Mary, how can you judge that? Because of her very request to us. The request should not be, let my sons know how much I love for them. Her request should be, help me to love them with God's love so that I can show them God's love and not worry about how they love me. That would be a true Christian mother, formed in the love of God. We'll be right back after this break, beloved, and go right to the Christian Father. God bless you.

0: this is Steve Gleason with your one-minute tool for Catholic evangelism. Here's the question for your non-Catholic friend. According to the American court system, can a jury of 12 citizens who are of varying moral beliefs, backgrounds, and persuasions objectively deem a person not guilty who actually committed the crime? Well, here's your three best friendship tools for Catholic evangelism. Number one, church law. In the same manner, the Apostolic College, who are the unique inheritors of the Catholic Church authority, were also granted that same power. Secondly, certain limitations. The court of 12, called a jury, can only grant acquittal or guilt. The Apostolic College, proceeding from the 12 apostles, can declare a third position, that being innocence, different from acquittal. And thirdly, a tough comeback. The jury of 12 wields frightening power that changes lives. The church also wields magnificent power that changes guilt into forgiveness and pardon. Is your Bible church obedient to James chapter 5, which says, call for the elders of the church, and if he has committed sins, he will be forgiven. So if you ask your pastor to provide weekly opportunities to confess sins, will he?
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3: Welcome back, beloved, to Mother Miriam Live. We are now switching over to the Christian Father from the Christian Mother, and we're going to pick up from where we left off. If there is joy in heaven, fathers, if there is joy in heaven over one sinner who does penance, there will be a twofold joy over a father who does penance and resolves to become a good Christian father. Yes, as many rejoicings as he has children. Yes, as he may have children's children. His reformation is their deliverance. His salvation is their salvation. Up then, and henceforth, be a good Christian father. That's where we left off yesterday. Father Kramer continues, on this, your own welfare for time and eternity depends. Or say, have you then, in all your former acts and inclinations, ever found what your heart desired? Come, acknowledge. If you will testify to the truth and lay open the inmost recesses of your soul, you must confess that you never found true peace of soul in all your former un-Christian life. Christian faith and Christian life, that is the divinely appointed way of salvation for time and eternity. In it, and only in it, is found peace and true happiness in this life and in the next. In it, you will find rest for your souls. Outside of it, and in wandering from it in sin and perversity, lies the loss of your true peace and happiness. Yes, still more, their destruction, woe, distress, suffering, ruin, tribulation and distress in the soul of everyone who does evil. That's straight from Scripture, Romans chapter 2. You must then be a true Christian, Father. You must then be a true Christian in order to be happy yourself and in order to make your children happy. If you are a good Christian, you will also be a good father and secure the happiness of your children. For you will not only perform your paternal duties to them, but you will also present to them, by the course of your life, a picture of a good Christian father, and thereby, with the grace of God, make sure that they also will become good Christians and be happy for every true good Christian is happy. Father Kramer says, let us now complete the picture of such a Christian father in its individual traits as they appear to the eyes of children. So he's giving us the full picture now, Father, for how your children see you and grow as good Christian children. Here are your instructions. From his conversion, actions, and conduct, it is evident that the Father is a true son of the Holy Catholic Church, that all her teachings, precepts, and customs are holy in his eyes, that he is firm in the Catholic faith and ready when occasion requires to declare it without reserve. This is the model Christian father, beloved. The children see the days of fasting and abstinence observed by their father. They see him make with reverence the sign of the cross. They see him revere things blessed by the church. He disdains not to adorn his house with religious pictures. He is, they see it daily, given to prayer. He offers prayer before and after meals. There is prayer morning and evening and on many other occasions. He, not the mother, father, offers those prayers. The Sundays and feast days are observed with reverence. There's no work except what is necessary. He, the Father, loves to spend some time in church, not merely at a low Mass, but at a high Mass, preaching in Vespers. He takes pleasure in conversing at home to speak of the solemnities of the church and what has been said in the sermon. He takes an interest in the church and her fortunes, in her head, the Holy Father, and in everything that concerns her, and likes to speak of all these things. The children hear them from his lips and are edified. He explains to them the affairs and occurrences of the day and gives them salutary instructions, explanations, and suggestions. What does that mean? He explains all that's going on and all that will go on that day. And he always refers them to God's will, to God's plan, explanations, and suggestions. They see him going more than once a year to confession and communion, and with what holy earnestness he performs these duties. In his house, the priests receive due honor and respect. Father, you should be inviting your priests over and be around with your family at the dinner table. The children see and remark that the father treats the priests according to their dignity and holds their office in honor. He doesn't call Father Smith, "Hey, Jerry." He doesn't do it. He respects the priesthood and teaches that respect and imparts it to his children. And the priest, when you come to dinner, dear priest, don't wear beach clothes or casual clothes. Wear your clerics. Go nowhere without your clerics. You're a priest. The same is the case with teachers. The same with the civil authorities, according to the maxim, honor to whom honor is due. The family has its history. Events take place, happy or otherwise, and they receive the consecration of the church. Everything is begun with God, according to its importance, with greater or less solicitude, with prayer, devotion, solemnity. Thus, everything in the life of a family, the life of every family, receives in the consecration of the church a religious coloring, not an ostentatious, pharisaical way, but in a simple manner and according to the Catholic spirit. With this religious forming and Catholic coloring of the family's life goes hand in hand the corresponding moral tendency. The whole life is Catholic in thought, word, and work. You know, beloved, often when I've been comparing Catholicism to Protestantism, maybe with Protestants and others, the difference in doctrine, I've told them and I've told Protestants that the difference between Catholicism and Protestantism is not merely doctrinal. It's a way of seeing. It's a way of thinking. It's a whole way of seeing a different world. It's what we just read. Let me go back and read that sentence again. The whole life is Catholic in thought, word, and work. Before all, there is the relation of the father to the mother, to the children, and to the other members of the household. A Christian relation of love, concord, and peace produces gentleness, tranquility, and composure, savored by mutual service and complacence. And if now and then, through human weakness, misunderstandings occur, they are but light clouds which momentarily overshadow the clear rays of the Sun of Peace. All this is beautifully expressed in the words of the psalmist, quote, "Behold how good and pleasant it is for brethren to dwell together in unity. It is like the precious ointment on the head that ran down upon the beard of Aaron, which ran down the skirt of his garment as the dew of Hermon, or that which is descended upon Mount Zion." That is from Psalm 132, verses 1 through 3. In fact, that is the main psalm of the Hebrew people, who it's their psalm of peace. I can sing it to you. Hine matovu manayim shevetachim gam yachad. We know that. I grew up with it. Psalm 133 in the new rendering, Psalm 132 in the old. Charity, that distinguishing mark of the true Christian, is here domestic. No one is exempt from it. I'll reread that. Charity, that distinguishing mark of the true Christian, is here domestic. No one is exempt from it. The father has, the children constantly see new proofs of it, he has a heart for all. Therefore, no uncharitable talk about others, no fault finding, no calumny, no detraction or slander. Away with jealous and envy, dislike, hatred, and revenge. Away with mortifying or injuring neighbors. As far as in the father lies, such a father realizes the words of the apostle. Follow peace with all men. I'm going to reread this, beloved. See if you fall into it. Because the children see it always. The father has a heart for all. Therefore, no uncharitable talk about others, no fault finding, no calumny, no detraction or slander. Away with jealousy and envy, dislike, hatred, and revenge. Away with mortifying or injuring neighbors. Again, Father Kramer says, it belongs to the order of the house to be obliging and render service to our neighbors and fellow men. The poor and needy find an attentive ear and a heart willing to afford all possible assistance. Need it be added that in this house, offenses against Christian propriety, intemperance, and gluttony are unknown. They are not tolerated. To conclude, dear Father, the Father, such was our supposition, is a good Catholic Christian, and for that reason, a good father. The mother is a truly Christian mother. What follows? The spirit which animates the father and mother by degrees pervades the whole house. And I'm going to interject here a statement by Archbishop Chaput. He said, the greatest gift a father can give his children is to love their mother. That's it. The greatest gift a father can give his children is to love their mother. And of course, the reverse is true. The greatest gift a mother can give her children is to love their father. Why? Because children learn what they see. If they see love, they learn love. If they see a mother and father hugging and kissing in the kitchen, they feel secure and happy. If they see the parents arguing, you could douse them with gifts and everything else. They will be unhappy and insecure. Okay. So the spirit which animates the father and mother by degrees pervades the whole house. It nourishes in both parents and children those precious fruits which the apostle calls the fruits of the Holy Ghost. We'll continue with this tomorrow, beloved, and right after this break, we will take your calls and your emails with anything whatsoever on your heart. Toll free 1-877-511-5483 or email at mother@thestationofthecross.com, and we'll be right back.

0: Unbelievers often reject religion because it sometimes causes conflict. They'll say, science will fly you to the moon, religion will fly you into buildings. Is this a rational basis for rejecting religion? The answer is no, and here's the reason. First, just because something causes conflict doesn't necessarily mean it's bad. For example, many wars have been fought over land. Does this mean we should do away with the right to private property? I don't think so. Second, the objection doesn't specify which religions cause war. It may belong to the essence of some religions to spread its message by the sword, and these we should reject, but it doesn't belong to all religions. So, to the question, should I reject religion because it causes conflict? The answer is no. I'm Carlo Broussard with the Ready Reason for Catholic Answers, Catholic.com.
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4: Welcome back, beloved, to Mother Miriam Live. I'm Mother Miriam. We are live. And just before the break, I told you we would continue tomorrow. Unfortunately, I didn't realize tomorrow was Monday, thanks to my dear producer, Jacob, who keeps me on top of things. So we have a weekend ahead, and I wish you a beautiful one. And then we will continue on Monday. But right now, we have a half hour before us for your calls, your questions. I invite you to call in with anything on your heart. I'm reading through what is, for many people, a very difficult two Catholic books on the Christian mother, Christian father, written in the late 1800s. I find them the simplest, most magnificent books on parenting anywhere on the planet Earth. Not that I've read everything on the planet Earth, and I know there are many, many, many good books on the Christian mother and Christian father. I've seen nothing, come across nothing better than this. It is simple. Every word is true. It tells you how to become a good Christian mother and good Christian father, regardless of your personal background. It's just so fantastic. Just so wonderful. I'm so grateful for it. If you want to, grandparents or anybody, if you want to find a good gift for special holidays or holy days or Christmas or anything else, The Christian Mother and The Christian Father by Father Kramer are the two best on planet Earth, think I. I think so. But and many people will reject them because the modernist teaching today in the world and the craziness and the lack of parenting and the lack of formation is so widespread that they're going to say this is ancient. Nobody can live like that. My goodness. Well, it's not true. You can. You can if you want God and you want his way and you want salvation and you want your children to be saved. I can't recommend two greater books. We have Donna from Boston on the line. Hi, Donna.
5: Good afternoon, Mother. How wonderful to speak with you. Thank you.
4: Well, thank you for calling, Donna. God bless you, dear. Go ahead with your question.
5: So, Mother, I have been so despondent with our Pope, and I love him, and I know he's not speaking on ex cathedra, but His welcoming the woman Archbishop of Canterbury broke my heart.
4: It broke everybody's heart who knows their faith, Don. I'm interrupting you. It broke everyone's heart, angered them, confused people. Terrible.
5: And the next thing, Mother, is the Pope allows some Muslims to use the library.
4: I know.
5: Prayer room for them.
4: It's insane.
5: And now, the other thing that's really bothering me, we're so proud of our great country. You know, my grandparents came here 140 years ago and struggled to make sure their family was raised good Catholics from Italy.
4: From where did they come? From where, Donna?
5: Yeah, from, the northern Venice, my father's side, and southern Italy, Naples, my mother's side.
4: Okay.
5: They came 140 years ago. But their job was to come to America, work very hard, make sure their children were Christian, Catholics, educated, and American. That was their job, and they did a great job. And 140 years later, I can tell you we probably have about 300 of my family. My mother has passed about 14, 15 years now.
4: That's what God intended. Okay.
5: Yep. And all of her siblings, let me tell you, they lived to be close to 100. So they must have raised them the right way.
4: Like I want to know their diet.
5: Book.
4: Yeah. I want their diet. Okay, go ahead, Donna.
5: I don't know what they did.
4: Okay.
5: I don't know what they did. But then on top of it, you know, Mother Miriam, the Pope doesn't even say, America is a great Catholic country. Okay, we might not be the best Catholics in the world, maybe other places are, like, you know, the Philippines and everything, but we're a great Catholic body of people. He's an American, and he can't even come and honor our 250th birthday anniversary when we stand for so much religious freedom around the world. And I think because he's critical of President Trump, and I love President Trump, but I know you're a Texan, so you probably do too. I know that might be
4: part of it. I don't reject President Trump. I voted for him.
5: I'm sorry?
4: I voted for him.
5: I don't know if you love him, too. I'm saying I
4: don't love him. I'm concerned about him, but go ahead.
5: Oh, you don't. But
4: well, I love him the way I would love everybody, I'm not always so concerned with. I'm a little concerned with what he does. Go ahead.
5: Well, he does a lot of things, but you know, Mother, how we would have survived this far if he weren't elected is terrifying to me. So he may not do all the things we want him to do. Mm-hmm. I know he's in favor of in vitro fertilization. But he literally has the most religious freedom president. I mean, I'm going to be 76 next month, that I think in my lifetime I've ever encountered. He's better than any president we've ever had when it comes to religious liberty and freedom. And helping Nigeria, we have a parish priest that's from Nigeria, and I give him money all the time to help the missions there. Maybe he can't do everything right, but he does the best he can. But besides that point, the fact that the Pope literally slights the United States, and he's an American. I know he has a dual citizenship to Peru. I'm sure he'll manage to be in Peru. But do you think his cardinals advise him on the things that he's saying and doing that are affecting not just American Catholics, but Catholics around the world that are so unhappy and heartbroken? And I mean, luckily, we have our sacraments, we have our churches, and we have good priests, but he's definitely the shepherd. It seems to be leading us astray, and it's terrifying to me.
4: Let me comment on what you're saying, Donna. I want everybody to know that I agree with every word Donna has just said about everything, and about the faith, about the state of our country, so forth. And let me just see here. I'm getting another message that I want to read. Keep going. I have no idea who... Hold on a minute now. Okay. All right. Sorry. I needed to... I was distracted for a minute with my good. I would love every Catholic who is discouraged with the Pope, who might be discouraged with Catholicism. Don't ever be discouraged with Catholicism. But the state
5: Absolutely
4: of Catholicism,
5: not.
4: Yeah.
5: Right.
4: The state of Catholicism among many who call themselves Catholics is another matter. Everything right. Donna said is 100%. Donna, because none of this, the Pope's what we consider disastrous decisions. And things he said, things he's done, all of that has not, you listen to her voice, has not affected Donna's faith. She's as strong as can be in the Catholic faith because she knows what it is. And she's a true Catholic. And she can discern between the Pope speaking error or making terrible mistakes like the Archbishop of Canterbury and other things, and between that and what's truly Catholic. Donna's a perfect example in my mind of a Catholic. I'm not looking to praise you, Donna. I've never said anything like that to anyone who's called in. But you have all sides of the picture, and you see through it clearly. And I want everybody to know, you say, what do we do today in this world that's so crazy, the church is so crazy? Listen to Donna, you got the example. It doesn't deter her. It doesn't weaken her faith. She sees it. She's not blind. And she can think clearly. And I think it's fantastic, Donna. I agree with you totally. We do not know how he makes his decisions and what cardinals have gone astray. We know a few of them because they're reported, but we don't know. We do know that Peter has written in his letters that there'll come a time toward the end times where even the elect could be led astray. I can't even tell you the Pope is the elect. I can't answer all these things. I don't know. I think the Pope is Catholic because he was baptized Catholic, but whether he's a fallen away Catholic now, it certainly seems that way. Whether he's a false Pope, I could never judge. I can't know that. All of that. But Donna, I agree with you totally, all the way. All the way, sweetheart. And we just don't have answers. God is allowing this. And I've mentioned before that for some reason, through 6,000 years of history, from Adam and Eve on, and 4,000 from Abraham on, all that time, God has had a handful of good, holy leaders. Israel's leaders have always been bad. They've committed horrendous sins, and yet they're leaders and kings and judges. David, the best judge, the man after God's own heart, committed adultery and murder, all of that. Why God allows that, I don't know. I don't know, but he's wiser than we are. We can't judge that. But nothing happens that God doesn't permit. So if he permits it, doesn't mean he causes it, doesn't mean it's his will, but he allows it, and that's all I have to know. He works all things together for good to those who love him and are called according to his purpose. What do you think, Donna?
5: Thank you, Mother. Thank you, Mother, because I love you. I don't get to listen to you all the time. I do get your lovely, beautiful brochures that you send to me all the time. I just love you. I tell everyone about you. I'm so happy that you're on our side. And my faith is strong. I have two children, 38 and 40. They're great young Catholic, a man and a woman. I have taught them.
4: That's not surprised.
5: I've taught them the most important thing in life. They're both successful professionals, is to get your soul to heaven.
4: That's
5: everything
4: it.
5: Else is secondary.
4: That's
5: and they
4: right.
5: say to me, you know, Mom, you've been saying this since we were babies. I've been saying it since they were in my womb.
4: Yeah.
5: My husband would say, they can't hear you. I said, of course they can. And that was 41 years ago. And now, of course, they say, of course, children are listening to their mothers in the
4: That's
5: womb.
4: Right. That's
5: and
4: right.
5: We just had this horrific decision by our governor, Mother. She's a Catholic. I don't know what kind of Catholic. She just passed a law in Massachusetts that allows abortion right
4: at
5: the moment of birth.
4: It's
5: I'm
4: sick.
5: Heartbroken. We call, we protest, they don't care.
4: Well, let me tell you, by that, according to Catholic teaching, whether she understands it or not, she has excommunicated herself. She doesn't have to be excommunicated by a bishop or anyone else. By that law, she has excommunicated herself from the Catholic Church. Is on her way to hell if she doesn't repent. So I'm going to ask everyone.
5: Mother, we have a brand new Archbishop, and Richard Henning. He came from Rhode Island, and he hasn't said one word. We've been
4: Shame
5: sending
4: on
5: letters,
4: him.
5: Messages, telegrams. He
4: Shame
5: won't
4: on him.
5: Address it.
4: He's accountable.
5: He won't address it. It's sickening.
4: It is sickening, and it's demonic. and he will be accountable for that. Because in silence, the only thing needed for evil to persist is for good men to be silent. However, the bishop is not just a good man. He is a representative of Christ. He's a successor of the apostles. And if he stays silent, I can't speak for his soul, but he's in great sin.
5: He has no...
4: Yeah, I know. Don't stop letters coming to that bishop. Shame on him.
5: We don't.
4: Okay.
5: God bless you, Mother.
4: All right.
5: I love you.
4: Okay. God bless you, Don, and thanks for your good call. Okay. Bye-bye. We have an email from Joette, who says, Dear Mother, and I just have a note here from my producer, dear producer Jacob, that Archbishop Henning, the Archbishop of Massachusetts, that area, is blessing the men's march against abortion in November. Well, very nice, but that's nothing next to being silent about this so-called Catholic governor. That's absolutely, you see somebody with a gun pointing to someone else and you throw a tissue to block the gun. No, zero. He remaining silent in this case is sinful and is unthinkable to me. There's the final break, beloved, and we have 10 minutes when we come back and still time for your calls and your emails with anything whatsoever on your heart. Toll free 1-877-511-5483 or email at mother@thestationofthecross.com. And I remind you that you can always call or email anonymously if that's helpful. God bless you. We'll be right back.

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0: 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Luciano in Pennsylvania called in but didn't remain on the line and asked if speaking in tongues, like the charismatics do, is against the Catholic faith. The Catholic faith is the one about which the Apostle Paul wrote. The Bible comes from the church that God established. And so he speaks of the gift of tongues, for sure, and how they're to be used. He speaks of the gift of tongues in 1 Corinthians 13 and 14, and speaks about the instruction in tongues in chapter 14, and says they can be a private prayer language, but they're not to be spoken publicly without someone who has the gift of interpretation. Now, whether those that gift exists today, Luciano, I cannot answer you, because I've heard from people on both sides who say yes and no. Many people who say they have the gift of tongues, just because they say it or even if I hear it, doesn't affirm that to me. But Luciano, look up on YouTube, Father Chad Ripperger, and the gift of tongues. He's got an entire YouTube on it, and I've watched it, and Father is not positive about the gift of tongues and says much of it is from the devil. So it's not my opinion. It's not my knowledge. I can't have an opinion if I know nothing about it. And so I would encourage you or anyone else, for or against or simply curious about the gift of tongues, go to YouTube, look up Father Chad Ripperger on the gift of tongues. He's got more than one video on it, and I think he can help you very much. Okay, Joette says, Dear Mother, I'm hurt by seeing many Protestants on the internet cursing and condemning Catholicism recently over a video that's been going viral. She gives me the video on Facebook URL, but I can't go to that now and look at it. She says, Joette says, it's a video of the skull relic of St. Agatha being venerated. I'm glad you described it because I don't have to look at the video. I can just take your description. She said, it's a video of the skull relic of St. Agatha being venerated. I thought it was beautiful to see a Catholic bishop treating the relics properly, like he believes in them, like when Pope Leo held up the blood of St. Januarius a few months ago. But many Protestants are saying it is pagan or idolatry. Why does this trigger them so badly? It hurts my heart to see them speak so badly of our church and saints. God bless you, Mother. Joette, that's not as bad as they're thinking the very blood of the Eucharist, which is where St. Januarius, the very Eucharist itself is utter idolatry. Because they're taught, not through their own private study. Hold on a moment. But Protestants, which is why they're Protestant. Protestant came from protesting the Catholic faith. They may not have come into Protestantism or Christianity via Protestantism by protesting the Catholic faith. They may never have known, like me, anything about the Catholic faith. They might even be fallen away Catholics because they never knew their faith. However they came into Protestantism, they are told.

made is of the devil, and they believe the Catholic Church is of the devil. So all these practices are pagan and idolatry. Joette, it may hurt you, but, and I won't say that it shouldn't hurt you because you love God and the church, but I would say to answer those feelings, to respond to those feelings of hurt with love for God, with prayer for those Protestants, and with gratitude that you are Catholic and do believe what God has given us. So, you know, the Apostle Paul says, we have not what we haven't received. And if you love God, and if you're Catholic, and you believe what the Catholic Church teaches, and you love relics and icons and everything God has given us, thank God that you do. There are Catholics who don't, but you do. And all we have is from God. Our ability, the prayer of the Mass says, to even thank you is by your grace. So, hold on. Because they usually come in twos. So, Joette, it hurts you, and it should. It's a shame. But it is the fruit of the devil's work to destroy the faith and the faith of people. So that's that, okay? Just be grateful that you have the faith that you do love, and pray for the Protestants' conversion. Okay, hold on. There's another. Let me read this here. My producer, Jacob, brought this up. It's from a week ago, and the email says, the passage and signing, I don't know if it's an email, but Jacob put this up. The passage and signing of a bill radically expanding abortion in the Commonwealth of Massachusetts is a grave offense against the sanctity and dignity of every person. Okay, that's, wow, that's from Archbishop Richard Henning in a statement. So, so apparently he has done that. Now, I don't know where that statement is made. I don't know if it's just to the Catholic world. I don't know if it's the world at large. He continues to say, I realize that those who work to uphold and promote that dignity may feel discouraged in this moment, the Archbishop said. I encourage us to continue to proclaim the beauty and the miracle of life. The Word of God commands us, choose life, that you may live. May that truth give us strength and hope. And then that's the end of the Archbishop's words. In late July, Archbishop Henning, alongside Worcestershire Bishop Robert McManus, McManus, Fall River Bishop Edgar M. Da Cunha, and Springfield Bishop William DeBurn, had urged the state Senate not to advance the law to the governor's desk. Well, that's good. All of that is good. But what Archbishop Henning must do, he's not Archbishop for Catholics. He's Archbishop for every single soul. The Pope is not the Pope for Catholics. He's the vicar of Christ on earth, who came for every single soul. Christ died for every single soul, not just for those who believe. We're not Calvinists. And so if he's a good archbishop, he's got every single soul in his archdiocese as his charge. And the governor is one of them. And so he needs personally to meet with her, to write letters to her, and see if God will work his grace to her salvation. If he doesn't do that, he is failing in his duty for a shepherd to go after a lost sheep. There's the music for our closing. Beloved, have a blessed weekend, dear ones. Live the faith with all your heart, and we'll speak with you, God willing, on Monday.

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2: 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On August 21st, we celebrate the feast of St. Jane Frances de Chantal, widow. Jane was born to a noble French family in the year of our Lord 1572. She married the Baron de Chantal, immediately took charge of the spiritual life of his household, and for 8 years she was a model wife and mother until the Baron was tragically killed in a hunting accident. The heartbroken Jane took a vow of chastity and focused on providing for her children and other relatives. Having ensured her children's inheritance was secure, Jane then founded the Order of the Visitation of Holy Mary, known as the Visitation Sisters, with the help and guidance of St. Francis de Sales, who was considered a co-founder. When Jane left her father-in-law's estate to begin the order, the entire village wept to lose her saintly presence. Jane faced many struggles, especially against those who disapproved of the order's ready acceptance of women who were older or more sickly than more austere congregations would permit. The order was nonetheless successful, with 86 houses at the time of their foundress' holy death on the Feast of St. Lucy in the year of our Lord 1641. Women of every station, from lowest to highest, had sought her counsel or supported her efforts. Jane is also celebrated on August 12th. Also honored on this day are Pope St. Pius X in the modern calendar, Saints Bonosus and Maximilian, Our Lady of Knock, and many other martyrs, confessors, and holy virgins. For more about the saints and seasons of the Catholic Church, visit thestationofthecross.com/saints-and-seasons.
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0: it to Friday. Yes, we did. Together. That's right. But we got to finish the week strong. And so I'm asking all of the Take Two family to stop what you're doing on this beautiful Friday. This is the day the Lord has made. Let us rejoice and be glad. Yes, that's absolutely correct. We need to take note of the present moment. Well, right now, here we are. I'm asking you live on air for a worldwide stage. Here's the question, and this is your opportunity to step up and really gain some peace today. Real beautiful joy and peace by doing this exercise. You ready? Who deserves a thank you from you? Okay, who deserves a thank you? You've always wanted to thank someone. It could be a person that could be living right now or deceased, because we believe all of heaven is listening and watching. So you really want to thank someone, and you missed that opportunity. But now you can do it for all of the world to hear. You don't have to be Catholic to call in. We do need you to participate, either by calling in or by texting. The show team is in place, Matt, Michael, and Rich. And we wait for you for those thank yous. This is a beautiful exercise that we can do together as the body of Christ. Come on, you guys. Stop what you're doing. Don't get started with your weekend yet. Here is the number, 1-833-288-EWTN. That's 833-288-3986. Who did you always want to thank? And you just missed it. You missed, maybe that person passed away and you just never got to really, in a heartfelt way, say thank you for all you did for me, for how you prayed for me, what you gave me, everything. It's so amazing. There go the phone lines. That's right. Let's really share this gratitude we have in our hearts for others that have stepped up for us, maybe very quietly. We didn't know about it for a long time, and we want to say thank you. How about saying thank you to our parents? I've said this before on air, and I'll say it again. Thank you. My mom and dad have gone on for their eternal rewards. I want to say thank you to my mother and father for sacrificing all those years to put me and my brothers and sisters through Catholic education. Thank you, mom and dad. Thank you for doing that. I never thanked you really when you were alive, except my mother I did right before she died, but she had dementia. So I don't know how much she actually really, you know, she grasped it, but not it. Maybe not at a level that I wanted her to, but I thank them all the time in prayer. Thank you for doing what you did to put all of us kids through Catholic education. Oh, what a gift. What a gift you gave us. Thank you. See, I just did it. Now I need you to do it. Okay, Jerry will be back next week with us. So you're lighting up the phone lines. We're going to have a very wonderful, just a wonderful display of gratitude, love, joy, appreciation. It's just so beautiful to do this worldwide. You don't have to be Catholic to call in. Is there somebody in your mind, in your heart that you want to thank? And this is the perfect stage to do it. It's a worldwide stage. 833-288-EWTN. That's 833-288-3986. You can call that number, be on air with me today. I'd love that. Or you can text to that number and you can share the thank you that you want to put out to the world. I brought the prayer book out. So we're not only thanking everybody, but we're also putting those fine people in the book just for continued prayers on this side of the veil or for the souls in purgatory. I've got my St. Vincent de Paul hat on, ball cap hat on, just to remind everyone, St. Vincent de Paul has been going strong all summer long with the heat and all the things that they need to do to help those that are really in need. And St. Vincent de Paul is a great organization. Please maybe call your local chapter where you live and see what you can do by way of prayer and support. It's so important. We're at towards the end of the summers and we're heading into the new school year, and people are all focused on that, which is wonderful, but there's still people in need. So I'm constantly reminding all year long about St. Vincent de Paul. Love the organization. I just think they do phenomenal work. So I'm going to say thank you to them for all the fine work that they do in our communities. Two open phone lines. That's it. We're going strong here on a Friday to finish in a beautiful way. Thank you. I did the first thank you, actually. The first on-air thank you is going to be Christian. Christian's going to be coming in strong in just a moment after the break, okay? I'll go as fast as I possibly can. So Christian, don't go anywhere. And the others coming in strong to say thank you to those those that are living and deceased when you really want to use this platform to do that. Maybe you want to say thank you to your spouse. I want to say thank you to my spouse, Marty. Wow, what an amazing, I don't know where he came from. I mean that. I think he was dropped from heaven. He has to put up with me. But I can be high maintenance. No, I'm just teasing. We're very good, very good match. And I will tell you that he is just, to me, he's a mini Saint Joseph, just doing just whatever he can in a sacrificial way. It's really quite beautiful. So thank you, Marty, if you're listening. Thank you to the Take Two family. I know Jerry joins me in this, and I'm sure he's listening at the seminary. He'll be back on next week. But Jerry and I want to thank the Take Two family. You guys have been going strong for 11 and a half years. So loyal, kind, big-hearted, amazing prayer warriors. Oh, we love, love, love you. And thank you for your dedication to spreading the good news of Jesus Christ through the airwaves. You're amazing. So, and by the way, if you're listening right now, you hear the sound of my voice. You're part of the family. Okay, so call in. This is your show, and we want to hear from you. 833-288-EWTN. 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Just want to give a heads up about tomorrow. Tomorrow, the Spirit World with Father Mike Driscoll. We've got our mailbag edition for August. It's really cool. So we're answering a lot of the questions that came in. That's for the Spirit World. But I just wanted to remind everybody, that's tomorrow at 10 a.m. Central, 11 a.m. Eastern. So make sure you tune in for that. It's really cool. We did a lot of hard work on it, and we're really happy we could get it out there for tomorrow. Okay, so I need you, if you're prompted by the Spirit today, to say yes. That means you step in to the group and pick up those last two phone lines. That's right, last two for the first set of calls coming in. 833-288-EWTN. That's 833-288-3986. Who do you want to thank today? A great big thank you from you to that special person or a group of people, living or deceased. Make your call, 833-288-3986. When I come back, Christian is going to lead the thank yous today. We're so excited. What a great way to finish the week here on Take Two. We'll be right back.
1: 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I'm Montse Alvarado with some great news. 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
0: Who deserves a thank you from you, living or deceased? Make your thank you now on this worldwide platform. We just love when we can just spread that real beautiful gratitude in our hearts. It's a lovely exercise, so take part in it, please. Christian, just one more announcement I just wanted to make as actually a reminder for everyone. Tomorrow is the Queenship of the Blessed Virgin Mary, and it is celebrated tomorrow, August 22nd, and it's just the most beautiful way. The Queenship of Mary is the most beautiful way to honor the Blessed Mother and recognizing that she is the Queen of Heaven and Earth, okay? The Queen of Heaven and Earth. Kind of grab that, you know, bring that in. What does that mean? That means she is our spiritual mother. It is pretty amazing, and how she always points us to her son. But tomorrow, be thinking of that, Queen of Heaven and Earth. Oh, that feels so good. Thank you to the Blessed Mother. Thank you for being our Queen of Heaven and Earth. Ooh, that just felt so good. I love, love, love our Catholic faith. Our wonderful producer, Michael, remember, we always answer the questions, too. So Michael, on the break, Michael said he wants to say thank you to his mom for always praying for him, for being that like Saint Monica. I love that. And his beautiful wife and his adorable son. So see, the gratitude is just spreading. See how it's so wonderful how we can continue this. And maybe others will be thinking today, hey, I should say thank you to somebody. See how we could start this exercise and keep it going. Okay, let's go to Christian. Christian's in San Antonio, Texas, listening on our friends at Guadalupe Radio Network. Hi, Christian. Welcome.
8: Hi, Debbie. How are you? Good morning.
0: Good morning. I'm doing great. Thank you so much for asking. You go right ahead. Who do you want to thank?
8: I'd like to thank my grandpa, Beto Salinas. He's been gone for about 3 years, but it's like you mentioned, they can hear us. This is a public broadcast, and we believe that their ears, their eyes, and all of their facilities are obviously available and even improved in heaven. So I hope that he's listening, and I would just like to thank him for all the values that he instilled in me.
0: Aw, is this your grandfather on your mother's side or your dad's?
8: He's on my father's side. He was he was a public servant for 20 years. So we're from the Rio Grande Valley, Mission, Texas.
0: Sure.
8: He was the mayor there. He did a great job. And, of course, everything that he did centered around his faith. And so it's an honor to be able to remember the service that he provided to those individuals, as well as going to Mass with him at a young age. He brought me along, so I'm thankful for that. I really am.
0: Wow. Oh, that is so beautiful. What a great tribute you paid for your grandpa. I put him in the prayer book along with you and your whole family. That's so wonderful. You know, I'll tell you, Christian, in a day and age when a lot of adults are distancing themselves from family members, going no contact, estrangement, things of that nature, breaking and severing and rupturing the relationship. Instead, you are honoring. And how wonderful is that? And like you said, all of heaven is possibly listening and watching. And, you know, God is pleased with that. God is pleased with that. I mean, there's commandments that reflect that, you know, honor your father and mother. And that extends to grandparents as well. But Christian, you're doing that. And I just say, you know, blessings to you. That is wonderful. It just goes to show your incredible character that was built by your help to be built by your family. So God bless you.
8: Thank you. God bless you, Debbie. Have a great rest of your day.
0: Thank you. Thank you. We have pray for us. Thank you so much, Christian. Call us again. Okay, see, that's how it was done. Christian took part in the exercise of thanking, and he thanked his grandpa. And how beautiful is that? And his grandpa went home to meet the Lord. But we're hoping that his grandpa is standing next to my mom and dad, and they're all listening. And so let's go, you guys. Who deserves a thank you from you? 833-288-EWTN. That's 833-288-3986. And I'm receiving some messages saying that they do love St. Vincent de Paul. And thank you to me. They thanked me for constantly reminding the Take-Two family about this great organization. Oh, you're quite welcome. I love doing it. I think they're just incredible. I've toured the facilities and everything. And I've been promoting them since I pretty much started in ministry. Okay, let's go to Marie. Marie is in Toronto, Ontario, Canada, listening on the EWTN.com. Hi, Marie. Welcome.
9: Good afternoon, Debbie. Thank you from the bottom of my heart for all that you do and Jerry does. Mm. I'd like to thank God for everything and to his mother and his dad as well, St. Joseph. I also would like to thank my parents who've always been there for me, and I know they continue to do so. Hopefully they are in heaven, and I know that they continue to pray for me, because I receive so many unexpected blessings, and I know that it's because of their prayers. I also like to thank a friend of mine, Sister Jean Pimenta, for helping me, and another friend of mine, Simran, for all this help. And, you know, I've had a tough life, but my mother always said, you cannot ask God why. So I just want to thank all the people who stepped into my life at the right time, counselors, people in the health field. They know who they are. God knows who they are. I just want to thank Mother Angelica for EWTN and for everyone who does such great work at EWTN every day, and to my friends who've been there for me. Thank you.
0: Wow, thank you, Marie. That was beautiful tribute. And I just love, again, the gratitude that you have in your heart for all the people that have helped you along the way. I feel the same way. You know, the older I get, I look back and I think, man, there were so many people that helped me, and they didn't even ask for a thank you. And so it's nice to do this exercise where we can go out there and really just pour out our hearts of love and appreciation and gratitude for these fine folks. Marie, you're awesome. Thank you so very much for participating in this exercise today. We appreciate it. You definitely got us thinking in a bigger way. So God bless you, Marie. Call us again, okay?
9: Thank you. Can I just step in just for a minute? I also want to thank my son for always being there for me and for being such a good person. Thank you.
0: Oh, you got it. I put everybody in the book, and your son as well. Beautiful. All right, Marie, thank you. Wow. See, that's how it's done, you guys. We are taking part in this beautiful exercise today of who deserves a thank you from you. And remember, we always cover the good, the bad, the ugly here, so you can do the flip side of this. I shared earlier that a lot of people are distancing themselves, calling relationships toxic and going no contact. And it's really, really hard on the families. It's breaking families apart. People don't want to talk about it because it's embarrassing. There's a stigma attached around it. So that's why Dr. David Anders and I are really teaming up and trying to do something to help heal families and bring the knowledge and the research that we have done and the experience that I have gone through for 19 years to the table to help other souls and to help families reunite and to stay together and to really heal. So if you're interested, we have a Family Matters initiative. It's at StandTallToday.com. 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Our next webinar is coming up on Tuesday, so it's right around the corner. Check us out, StandTallToday.com. Okay, Larry is up next in Pennsylvania on Sirius XM 130, and Larry is going to take part in the exercise of thanking someone. Hello, Larry. Welcome.
10: Hello there. Oh, you're absolutely fantastic. I really, really appreciate you, your program. It's helped me in so many ways.
0: Oh, thank you. Thank you. God bless you. Thank you for that. That made my day. But you go ahead. Tell us who you want to thank.
10: Okay. First of all, Mother Angelica brought me back to the church about 25 years ago. I was living a very, very difficult life dealing with Lyme disease. and a lot of other issues. And I just happened to turn EWTN on my DirecTV, and there she was. And I thought, who's this? And she's like saying, if you've been away from the church, come back. God wants you back. I got chills in my body and immediately said, I'm going to go to confession tomorrow. And I couldn't believe it, the change in my life. If it wasn't for Mother Angelica, I wouldn't be able to deal with long-term Lyme disease I've had for 38 years. I feel so blessed.
0: Wow. Wow. You know, Larry, I love how organically these shows unfold. And Marie, right before you thanked Mother Angelica, you thanked Mother Angelica. It's so wonderful because, you know, I heard it said that she made the statement many times that if just one soul is touched, then it was all worth it, right? And you were that soul that she, you know, and that's so beautiful. Same with Marie. Same with me. I feel the same way about Mother Angelica's. My mother felt the same way about Mother Angelica. I'm sure we could blow up the phone lines talking all hour long about Mother Angelica, but it's so true because she was ministry minded, Larry. She knew that she was letting God use her to go out there and really touch souls. And her words, her presence, the show touched you in such a profound way that brought you back. Wow. Praise be to God on that.
10: It was incredible. And also, I just want a big thank you to my wonderful mom and dad, who was doctor and nurse in my life. They were so wonderful parents, fantastic providers, so patient and supportive of me and everything I did up until their passing. And all my other relatives, that I just felt so blessed in my life to have such wonderful people in my life.
0: Yeah, I know. Isn't it amazing when you have a beautiful family and a support system? You feel like you're floating. You feel like you can get through anything in this world. Yeah. Wow. Yeah. Larry, I put you in the book and your whole family. And of course, Mother Angelica, again, I'm writing it all down. She's one of our powerhouse team that we ask for help every single time we start an episode of Take Two. So we've really felt that she has been with us. And so it's so wonderful. We're so connected to heaven, right? We're so connected.
10: Absolutely.
0: It's amazing the support we have. Larry, let me ask you a question. You thanked your mom and dad. Like I said earlier, there are a lot of people that are distancing themselves from their parents, calling it toxic.
10: Uh-huh.
0: They disagree because of political views. They disagree because social media tells them to disagree. Therapists may tell them to disagree. What do you say to those people that are doing that, that are walking away from their families?
10: Immediately go to God, pray, never stop praying. I've had situations in my family where there's a disagreement and they weren't supportive. And I asked God, please don't let me have any animosity or bad feelings towards my brother and my sister and my mom and dad. And sometimes immediately God will provide an answer.
0: Mm-hmm.
10: So you can always get through everything if you give it time and you pray.
0: That's
10: for God's intercession.
0: Wow. Yeah. That's the recipe for success in that area, to keep the family together and to heal things. You're right. And that's the problem with this world. There's not enough God in it. So we need to get God back.
10: Yeah,
0: you're right, Larry. Boy, did you nail it.
10: Yeah.
0: Thank you so much. God bless you. Okay, now you could get started with your weekend, okay?
10: Okay, God bless you too, and thank you so much. You have a great weekend.
0: Thank you. You as well. Call us again, please. That was a beautiful call. Okay, Larry's going to free that phone line for you. Here's what we're doing today. We've got this exercise going where we are using this platform to thank people that really need to be thanked, whether they're living or deceased. You don't have to be Catholic to call in. You can use this platform today to thank those fine folks, and we want you to go deep. So we got the prayer book out. So we're going to continue to ask God for blessings for those people so we can continue this feeling of joy that we can spread today going right into the weekend. Will you participate? You can call us. You can text us to the same number, 833-288-EWTN. That's 833-288-3986. Who deserves a thank you today from you? Think about it. and then call in 833-288-3986. Let's say hello to April in Harrisburg, Pennsylvania, listening on Holy Family Radio. Hi, April. Welcome.
11: I'm kind of not hearing you right now.
0: Okay, I don't know why I can hear you, though, so that's
11: okay,
0: good.
11: Okay, now I can hear you.
0: Okay, good. You. I wanted to say hello, but in a minute we're going to go to a break, so I want you to stay with me, okay. But I just wanted to say hello to you first. Go right ahead.
11: Okay. Hi. Just wanted to say thank you to my mother, who is very self-sacrificing, and even as a youth, when I was standoffish with her at 13, she would praise me to her friends. I would say, "Oh, Mom, don't do that." I really did not appreciate my mom growing up, and I should have honored her more.
0: So she's gone on to meet the Lord. Is that what you're saying?
11: Oh, yes. Yeah, I was the youngest of four children. There was pretty wide age gaps between my oldest brother is 15 years older. So 15, 12 years and 8 years, I was the baby of the family. Mm-hmm. And we were a one-income family. So at that age, 13, I'm thinking, oh, of what I don't have. I don't have the latest clothes. My parents are older. They're not in the same age bracket as most of my friends.
0: Right.
11: I focus on what I didn't have. And I really, I wish I would have thanked her and been more respectful to my mother in particular, and my dad, but my mom in particular.
0: Right.
11: I was a daddy's girl, too.
0: Oh, gotcha. April, hang with us. Stay with us, please. I want to ask you a question. I want you to give some words of wisdom to the world. They could use it right about now. So, guys, we're thanking people today. Who deserves a thank you from you? Please call in. We'll get to more of your calls when I get back. I do need you to participate, though, so call or text. See you in a bit.
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13: Atheists claim theists are essentially no different than atheists because we reject gods too, such as Greek and Roman gods. But this is plain absurdity. What's our reason? First, it's an abuse of language. A theist believes in at least one god. An atheist doesn't believe in any god. They're mutually exclusive terms. To say a theist is an atheist to most gods is like saying a married man is a bachelor to most women. Second, it's bad reasoning. To say I'm an atheist because I reject some gods is like saying I'm an anarchist, one who rejects all forms of government, because I reject communism and fascism, some forms of government. But that's silly. So the claim that atheists and theists are no different doesn't hold water. I'm Carlo Broussard with the Ready Reason for Catholic Answers, Catholic.com.
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0: The question today, actually, it's a really kind of a life skills exercise. Who deserves a thank you from you? You can use this wonderful hour, call in, and really share it with the world, because we reach a worldwide audience here on Take Two. So you can make everything right, feeling good going into the weekend today by saying the proper thank yous. We're speaking with April in Harrisburg, Pennsylvania, and I just want to give the number, April, one more time. And we've got others coming in to want to say their thank yous and share their thoughts on the appreciation they have for others. But here's the number if you want to join this this beautiful just display of real love and gratitude. 833-288-EWTN, 833-288-3986. Joya, hold on. Don't go anywhere. You're going to be right after April. But we want to say this is thank yous for the living or the and the deceased. Okay, so you don't just because somebody's gone home to meet the Lord, they're alive now in Christ more than ever. So say thank you to them. Okay, we do. I believe that all of heaven is listening and watching. So go for it. Okay, there go the phone lines. Matt is so busy. He's so good. We got to thank Matt. He's a gift of God. Thank you, Matt. And thank you, Rich, on social media. I'm waving to everybody. This is a great Friday. I love finishing the week strong. Okay, April, back with you. You're in Harrisburg, Pennsylvania on Holy Family Radio. April, I need you to do me a favor. You said something so deep and honest from your heart that you were the youngest child. Your parents were a little bit, you know, older. And so you didn't really appreciate what you had. Right. But now you do. And your mother still, she maintained her just loving way and complimenting you in public and everything. But you didn't really maybe feel that appreciation. I can totally relate to that. I was the youngest of six. But now you do. And now we realize how important our mothers and our fathers are. What do you say, April? There are a lot of adults listening right now who have cut their mothers and fathers out of their life for maybe for some good reasons, like abuse and things of that nature, meaning you have to get away from abuse. Absolutely. Mm-hmm. But, you know, there's 38% now that are facing this with estrangement and with family members. 38% in the U.S. Okay, it's just a matter of a couple months. We're going to get to 50%. Okay, what do you say to those people that have listened to TikTok or listened to not so good therapists or listened to, political commentary, and they've decided to go no contact and to cut their moms and dads off from their life completely? What do you say to them, April?
11: Well, I say to them, I have a history of some abuse, not with my parents or anything like that, but I can relate to just not being ready or able to be in contact with them. I think that that's a valid feeling. Mm-hmm. And I'm a music teacher, so you know, when somebody tells me, oh, you shouldn't feel that way, I have a bit of a pushback for that. But I do think that we have control and have an obligation to do the right thing, even, you know, with the feelings that we have. But so I would say to them, I think of Mother Angelica. Mother Angelica gave this really great bit of wisdom. And that she said, when you have anger or unforgiveness, that you're not feeling forgiving, and maybe with great justification, just remember that, you know, up in heaven, there is no, that's not really something that is present in heaven. And I hope I'm paraphrasing what mm-hmm. she said correctly, mm-hmm. but that really made me think, because I've had an issue with the issue of forgiveness. Now, I'm a Protestant, and, you know, we're always told that, you know, you should forgive. If you don't forgive, it's like you taking the poison. I get that. But in reality, it's hard. It's, we are human beings, and we can't, if somebody's not even asking forgiveness, that's hard for me to chew. Right. But when I thought about what she said, how up in heaven, you know, there is, that just doesn't exist, that mm-hmm. concept, because it is love and it is God. It is the overwhelming presence of God. Mm-hmm. So that helped me to put things in perspective. If I think of it from a heavenly standpoint, mm-hmm. you know, this is temporary here. And, you know, if that's going to be what it is up in heaven, what's the point of holding on to these resentments or blocks that we have down here? Mm-hmm. So that would be my answer.
0: I love that. I love that. I was taking that all in. That was beautiful. And you nailed it. And I agree with you. You know, we it's almost like we act like mini gods down here. Like we're going to pass judgment, or we're going to say what's right or wrong. We're going to do, you know, we're going to make that assessment. And if I deem you worthy of a chance to be near me, then okay. If I say it's not good, then you're going to get pushed away. I mean, what are we doing? It's not that way in heaven. You're absolutely spot on, April. And so why are we doing it here? Because oftentimes I think it goes back to a selfishness, an ego, a pride. You know, it's all about this me attitude in this world. And that's a real problem, because it's not that way in heaven. It's all about, you know, the focusing, the beautiful being in the beatific vision, and that beautiful sense that everybody is in the right direction, you know, and focused. I love that. So you nailed it. And we waste a lot of time down here for what? It's not going to be that way in heaven. April, you're awesome. And Thank you. Yeah, go ahead.
11: Yeah. Oh, sure. I just want to add one. I think, you know, a lot of times, again, I'm a music teacher. I don't think we can deny our feelings. And I think they're valid and they're real. But I think sometimes we might use it as a protection. And that's a valid reason, because we don't want to be hurt again or relive those things. But I think for me, if I think it is not I, but Christ in me, that can do this forgiving.
0: Right.
11: And that just really helps me. So as a Christian, I have the power of the Holy Spirit and of Christ. And so, you know, being resentful holding in that anger does not help the situation down here.
0: I so agree. Yeah, I so agree. I love how you said that too, that it's Christ, you know, and it's so true, because we can only do so much. You know, if we've been hurt by people, we can only do a little bit. Like, oh, I guess we could say we forgive them, but down deep, it's still the pain's there. Everything's there. But we ask Christ to do the heavy lifting, and he does. He shows up in a beautiful way, right?
11: Right.
0: Yeah.
11: Yeah.
0: I love it. April, you are awesome. I could talk to you forever. Thank you so much. I love that you're into music. That's so cool. When we have our music shows, you'll have to call back in, okay?
11: Oh, yes. Thank you. And thank you for all that you do.
0: Aw, thank you. Right back at you. Thank you. All right. You take care and have a beautiful rest of your day in Pennsylvania. Pennsylvania is beautiful, you guys. Absolutely beautiful. I lived in New Jersey, and we used to drive to Pennsylvania all the time because it was so beautiful. My sister lives in Pennsylvania. It's absolutely a beautiful state. And I like to draw attention to those states that don't get, you know, they don't get too much. Like a lot of times from New Jersey, people say, really, you're from New Jersey? What exit are you from? That's a joke, right? And Saturday Night Live joke. But really, it's a really nicely kept secret, because it's called the Garden State for a reason. It's quite beautiful. Okay, Oscar in San Antonio, Texas, sent a text in saying, I want to thank my mother and father for all they did for me, and that he didn't appreciate. It's similar to what April was saying. We don't appreciate it because our parents do so much and they're never asking for a thank you usually. So Oscar wants to take this opportunity, this platform, to thank his mother and father for all they've done for him. Beautiful, Oscar. Thank you so much. I'm waving to you. Thank you. Okay. Joya in Akron, Ohio is waiting so patiently on Living Bread Radio. Joya, hi. Welcome.
14: Hi there. Thanks for taking my call.
0: Absolutely. You go right ahead.
14: Yeah, so I just want to express gratitude to my husband. We've been married 33 years today.
0: Oh.
14: And he brought me into the church 35 years ago, just has always been so faithful. And so I want to just give him a shout out today. And also, he has been out of work for 5 months, and I work part time. And it just so happens, I don't believe in coincidences, but we have a traveling statue of Our Lady of Fatima this week, kind of by surprise. And I just found out this week that my job is able to convert my position to a job with benefits. So I'm very grateful for that today.
0: Wow, this is so exciting. Happy anniversary. Do you feel comfortable giving us his first name so I can add the two of you as a couple in the couples section?
14: Great. Yeah, his name is Steve.
0: Steve, beautiful. Well, Steve, if you're listening, happy anniversary, 33 years going strong. I love that. And you said he inspired you to come into the church. Oh, that's yeah. just heaven. That is amazing. That's what marriage is all about, getting each other to heaven. I love it. Way to go, Joya. You are incredible. Now, okay, let's go back to, so he's been, what specifically do you want us to pray for by way of work for Steve?
14: Oh, he's in IT as a network engineer. If you can okay. pray for just meaningful work for him, that would be amazing.
0: You got it. Absolutely. I just put it in. Okay. We're going to go to St. Joseph as always because he's always so great to us. So I'll go to Padre Pio as well. Okay.
14: Wonderful. Thanks so much.
0: Thank you. God bless you. Have a beautiful rest of your day and happy anniversary. Celebrate big tonight. That's awesome. That's so cool. Steve and Steve is next in near Altoona, Pennsylvania. Sirius XM 130 is the way. Steve's listening. And hello, Steve. Welcome to the program.
15: Hello, Debbie. How are you?
0: I'm doing great, Steve. How are you?
15: I'm doing good, thank you. So much I wanted to say. My main reason for calling was to thank you and Jerry for the show. I called Wednesday. I couldn't stay on the line, but it was the I really need help segment, and I'm suffering from depression. It's been very bad lately. And I wanted to say thank you to Matt, I believe a call screener, who ministered to me while I was on hold, and he knew I couldn't stay on the line. So I wanted to thank you for and Jerry for the show and Matt for listening to me. And ironically, you were just talking about Pennsylvania and New Jersey. I actually just left Jersey and driving back to PA and stopped at the Padre Pio Shrine. So got all kinds of thanks to you for the show and for bringing this out today. Thank you.
0: Well, thank you, Steve, and thank you for believing in us, and thank you for the kind words. And Matt is listening at the whole show team. We love our show team. They're just incredible, and I agree with you. But Steve, I want you to, you know, again, you were talking about depression. Depression is such an interesting thing. And I've been trying to really analyze it from the inside, if you know what I mean, Steve, because I can really suffer from depression at times as well. And you know what's so weird about depression? It lies to you, meaning that things seem so much more bigger or problematic, or it just seems like a big mountain in front of a person when it's really just like a tiny little stepping stone. You know, you just step. It's the oddest thing what depression does. It magnifies so many things in a negative way when they're really tiny little things. You know, you see a big boulder in front of you and it's really just a pebble, or you see a mountain and it's just a little tiny little hill. It's the craziest thing what depression does. And I realized when I was thinking about my own experience of depression, that if I stay in the moment with a lot of gratitude, I can make it. I can make it in a really good way. I'm wondering, Steve, are you practicing that, or have you noticed that about your journey with this?
15: It's certainly, if I can bring myself to remember that focus on the moment and the gifts and the blessings, that it does help alleviate. But as you said, the littlest things sometimes can seem so tough, and it's hard to get past that. So certainly giving praise and thanks to God, and it can certainly help you stay in that moment, focus on the important things and the beneficial things and the positive versus the negative thoughts that certainly accompany depression most of the time.
0: You know what else I noticed too, Steve, that has really helped me? I don't know if you tried it, you know, because you're driving, Jersey and Pennsylvania, so you've got some time on the road there. I've noticed that music and singing out loud really lifts depression. It's amazing. It's incredible what the power of music does. Have you utilized that, Steve?
15: You don't want to hear me sing, Debbie, but thank you. Certainly, the music, Catholic radio, and things like that, praying the rosary, I find very helpful when I'm driving, for sure.
0: Yeah, yeah. Well, we've got you in the prayer book, Steve. Anything else you want us to focus on? I mean, we'll certainly do that because we're going into the weekend, so there's some heavy-duty prayers coming up. So anything else you'd like us to focus on?
15: Just a thank you to my family, and please keep them in your prayers, too. There's I'm not the only one that suffers from depression in my family, unfortunately.
0: Yeah, it's tough. It really is.
15: Yep.
0: It really is. It's a hard. And you know what the weird part about it, Steve, is? I'm sure you can relate to this. We can't go around with a sign on our T-shirt or our shirt saying, you know, I'm really suffering today. It's so deep inside of us. And we go around. We have to put on that happy face. We have to smile. We have to go out there into the world. And so it's really can be very heavy. That's why we do need the support and prayers. Would you agree with that?
15: Yes, absolutely, 100%.
0: Yeah, yeah. Well, you know, the other thing too, Steve, I'm going to tell you, I use humor. That's why I love our producer, Michael. He's a trained comedian, and he keeps me laughing. I mean, laughter is a great thing. It releases those feel-good hormones. I'll tell you, sometimes I turn on the comedy channel on my cable TV, and I just laugh for an hour or two.
15: I'll give that a try.
0: There you go. Well, we're in this together, Steve, and we're all connected as the body of Christ. So let's support each other through prayer and through friendship, and we've got this, okay?
15: Debbie, God bless you.
0: Thank you, Steve. Safe driving. You have your guardian angel beside you, so that's an added comfort, and your guardian angel's very, very strong. Okay, Steve, thank you so much. I'm going to get to Sandy in just a moment. Sandy, don't go anywhere. If you have a very quick comment, a very quick thank you, you can jump on that open phone line right now, but you got to go fast. You can hear it in my voice because we're going to run out of time, so I want you to get it in before we close this week. 833-288-3986. Hurry to the phones. 833-288-3986. Who do you want to thank? We're getting some text messages coming in. I'll get to those. I've read them all already, so that's great. Wanted to remind everybody on Word on Fire is Sunday afternoon, 4 p.m. Eastern time. Word on Fire is awesome. I could have worn my Word on Fire ball cap. I have one. Bishop, I should have done that. Bishop Robert Barron illustrates the truth, beauty, and goodness of Catholicism, and he does a very fine job. So check it out, folks. Sunday afternoon, 4 p.m. Eastern time. Don't forget Spirit World tomorrow, 10 a.m. Central, 11 a.m. Eastern for the mailbag edition. Sandy's waiting so patiently, a first-time caller listening on Our Lady of Victory Radio in Williston, Vermont. Hello, Sandy. Welcome.
16: Hi, how are you?
0: I'm doing great. How are you?
16: Good. Good. Yeah, so my thank you, it goes to my husband. I'm in the early stages of dementia. I'm 68 years old, and he's been really my rock.
0: Wow. Can you give us his first name so I could put him in the book?
16: Yeah, his name is Brian.
0: I'm sorry, did you say Brian or Ryan?
16: Yeah, Brian, B-R-I-A-N, right? Right.
0: Brian. And so he really stepped up for you because you're in the, and I put you in the prayer book too, because, yes, absolutely. But Sandy, so Brian has stepped up for you. What does that feel like? Because, you know, we need to start sharing really beautiful relationships on the radios because we hear all the negative side of relationships. What does it feel like for you to have Brian's support?
16: It feels wonderful. We'll be married 45 years in October. And so, yeah, it's just, you know, because we didn't know what we were dealing with at first. And it was frustrating for him and for me. And he's just kind of just, you know, stepped up to the plate and said, okay, this is how we're going to deal with this, you know. And 45 years, we've been through a lot in 45 years. Nothing horrific, but there's been a couple of bumps in the road as far as, you know, he was in the Navy during the first crisis in Iran back in 79 and 80 or 81. He was over there when the hostages were over there. And here I was pregnant, you know. And, you know, so that was kind of like wondering what was going to go on there. And mm-hmm. So from that to just this day, those are the only real crises we've had. We've dealt with health issues in our families and stuff, of course. But, mm-hmm. Yeah, marriage is, it's a daily process.
0: Mm, Yeah. And did you raise a family? Did you have children?
16: We have one son who is a minister. And he's also like a fireman and an EMT. So he's the one who said to my husband, he said to Brian, you know what? I think mom might be dealing with dementia. And, you know, we were like, oh, no, that's ridiculous because I'm too young for that. But that's what it was. That's what it is.
0: Wow. Well, yeah. Well, we've got you in the prayer book, Sandy. We want this. We're going big with all of the angels and saints. We want this dementia to reverse, and we're going big. So we're going to do whatever it takes. We've got you and Brian in the prayer book, and your son as well. Because my mom had dementia, and you know, to this day, I'm just so. I wish I had done more research, because there's so many things out there now that can really help to slow it down or you know, stall it out, which would be good. I hope and pray that those people and that information gets to you, Sandy, and your family, so that it could really help you and assist you during these times.
16: Thank you.
0: Yes, absolutely.
16: Okay.
0: Okay. God bless you. Call us again. Keep
16: God
0: us posted,
16: bless.
0: Okay?
16: Okay. Thank you. God bless.
0: Thank you. Okay. Dottie called in but left a message from Philadelphia and said, don't forget the sisters who helped so many of us in our faith and lives. Oh, the nuns, the sisters. Oh, yeah, definitely. We love the nuns who taught us in Catholic education. Thank you, Dottie. You're absolutely spot on. Okay. I'm going to read this. If I could get this, the document here to cooperate. It says, this is a text that came in. Hi, Debbie. Thank you for your beautiful ministry. Thank you for being a part of the Take Two family. Also, thank you to Jerry. Though I'm sure Jerry's listening to that, so he's got a smile on his face. I want to say thank you to my dad. My dad, even though I'm over 50, my dad would do anything for me or my son. Ooh, I'm going to start to cry. It's what's beautiful that he came into the Catholic Church in 2017. Wow. So he came into the Catholic Church. That's beautiful. I know that I take him for granted a lot, but I do appreciate everything he does for me and love him deeply. I had to text or I would not be able to talk because

0: They magically reappear. It's so sweet. Have a blessed day. Okay, I'm a total mess. I'm glad I read that at the very end because, yeah, guys, once your parents leave and they go home to meet the Lord, ooh, it's you want to hug them one more time, hear their voice one more time. You want to go into the pantry or the refrigerator and get those cookies that they had waiting for you one more time. You just want one more time with them. And yeah, I can totally relate. That just really got me very emotional, that text. And we need to really honor our moms and dads a lot. We really do, much more than we do. So it's not just one day, you know, a Mother's Day or a Father's Day. We really should just say thank you to them and tell them that you love them and tell them that you really care about them and you think about them. That's the other thing. A lot of parents feel like they've been forgotten. That's really painful. It's horribly painful. Please don't, even if your parents have hurt you or, you know, they've been a problem in your life, you know, just let them know that you still think about them. Okay. You don't have to necessarily like their personality. You don't even have to like some of the things they do, but they help to bring you into this world and raise you. And I do believe, like the Lord said, you know, to honor your father and mother. Wow, we've got more we could say about this. We're going to add more to the show calendar for September and October. Great suggestions have come in to Take Two, so thanks to the Take Two family. Okay, thank you to the show team, Matt, Michael, Rich. Thank you to all the affiliates carrying this beautiful show. What a great tribute today. What a great way to show the love we have in our hearts for people saying thank you. More calls are coming in. Look at you guys. You still want to say thank you to folks. Do it. Pick up the phone. Text them. Okay, now you can get started with your weekend. Until Monday, have a beautiful and blessed weekend. See you real soon.
1: 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On August 22nd, we celebrate the feast of Saint John Kemble, martyr. John Kemble was born in Herefordshire, England, in the year of our Lord 1599, to a prominent Catholic family that included four other priests. He was ordained at the English College in Douai, France, and served as a missionary in his homeland for over 50 years, winning admirers even among Protestants. In 1678, an Anglican named Titus Oates fabricated a popish plot that accused the Catholic Church of conspiring to assassinate King Charles II. The 80-year-old Father Kemble was warned of impending arrest during the resulting persecution, but refused to leave his flock. He was found guilty of the crime of being a Catholic priest and sentenced to death. The well-respected priest was allowed to finish his prayers and even share a final cup of wine and pipe full of tobacco with his executioners, inspiring the Herefordshire expressions Kemble cup or Kemble pipe for the last drink or smoke before a departure. The crowd was so sympathetic that Father Kemble's executioners allowed him to die on the gallows before the customary drawing and quartering began. He and his fellow martyrs of England and Wales are honored together on May 4th and October 25th. Also celebrated on this day are the Octave Day of the Assumption, the Immaculate Heart of Mary, the Queenship of Mary in the modern calendar, St. Symphorian, St. Andrew the Scot, and many other martyrs, confessors, and holy virgins. For more about the saints and seasons of the Catholic Church, visit thestationofthecross.com/saints-and-seasons.
2: Hello, this is Steve Gleason with your one-minute tool for Catholic evangelism. Here's the question for your non-Catholic friend. Which of these is the most difficult for you to objectively believe? Jonah lived in a whale? Moses heard God's voice in a bush? Peter's authoritative declarations would be backed by heaven? Or that Daniel survived the flames of fire? Well, here's your three best friendship tools for Catholic evangelism. Number one, the results. Most difficult was Jonah, then Daniel, then Moses. The easiest was Peter receiving authority to grant forgiveness. Secondly, the early church was tough. You see, that authority granted to Peter could put one out of the church due to sin, and that same authority was installed to bring one back into the church through personal confession. We understand that reconciliation with the church is inseparable from reconciliation with God. And thirdly, our Bibles are filled with promises, but this promise was to Peter, the apostles, and the generational successors of Peter known as the Catholic bishops. So here's an idea. Take a drive down your street, look up at a Catholic church, and just know this for a fact. That priest inside that church was ordained straight down through the lineage of Saint Peter.
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0: 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Thank you for listening to the Station of the Cross, proclaiming the fullness of truth with clarity and charity.
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2: Welcome to the wisdom of Father Groeschel. 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On today's show, an episode from the series, The Mystery of the Trinity. Here's Father Groeschel.
3: Hello, I'm Father Benedict Groeschel of the Franciscan Friars of the Renewal from the Bronx, and this is the sixth segment of our series on the Most Holy Trinity. You'll recall that we have spoken about the mystery of the Trinity and the mystery of the Incarnation using, again, Dr. Einstein, Albert Einstein's description of a mystery as something that we can perceive the presence of, but we are incapable of examining and understanding all its inner workings. And we've quoted St. Paul in Romans and Colossians about the mystery of Christ, and our Lord himself in Mark and Luke about the mystery of the kingdom of God. It's about time we spend a little thought on what is our response to mystery. The mystery of God, the absolute transcendence of God. And here we have voices from around the world. Among every peoples in the world, you find those who are trying to worship God. Christians, very aware that people could be involved in false religion, sometimes regretfully forget that those religions that they don't agree with are also means by which people do seek to speak to God. And although the religions may have superstition in them, they are not the same as unbelief. Unbelief means no God or no worship of God. Wherever you go in history, at whatever age, or wherever you go on the face of the earth, you will find people who are attempting to worship God as best they can. And oftentimes, these efforts are quite impressive if you take into consideration the amount of work, the amount of their substance or wealth, that their resources that they put into worship. In Christianity, we have always stressed the fact that worship begins in the heart. Go into your room and close the door and pray to your Father in secret, Jesus says. If religion is not in the heart, in the will, in the attitudes, in the emotions, taking issue with the bad inclinations we have, then it is not real worship at all. But on the other hand, having looked at the mystery of the Most Holy Trinity, we should realize, number one, that we should worship God with great reverence and love and gratitude in this world. And that, even more important, what we're going to be doing for the rest of eternity is worshiping God, worshiping the Most Holy Trinity, Father, Son, and Holy Spirit. Now, admittedly, we don't have any image of this. Eye has not seen, nor ear heard, nor has it entered into the hearts of men to think what God has prepared for those who love him, says St. Paul. However, we are expected to worship God on earth. And so among the Jews, as in every ancient religion, a great deal of attention was paid to the proper worship of God. One whole book is primarily dedicated to this, the book of Leviticus. And in various other books in the Jewish scriptures, there are long accounts of the setting up of places of worship, of altars, of tabernacles, of the temple. And on top of that, there was an elaborate system of worship for God in the temple in Jerusalem. And our divine Savior did not reject those attempts. Quite the opposite. We see him as an infant participating in the worship of the temple. And we also see him as a young child participating in the worship of the temple. And as a man, he preaches in the temple. Doesn't describe him as worshiping there, but why in the world would he go up to the temple anyway? What's the point? I'm sure he went up to worship, and then he would preach or speak to people in the huge courtyards that surrounded the temple. We are told to keep holy the Sabbath day in the Ten Commandments. And in the very early church, the Council Fathers decided that for Christians, the Sabbath day would not be the last day of the week, the Sabbato, but it would be the first day of the week, the day of the sun, Sunday, the day of the Lord. And this day was chosen because it was on this day that Christ rose from the dead. And since the very, very earliest days of the church, worship, growing more and more solemn, has been offered to God in the name of our Lord Jesus Christ. St. Ignatius, Bishop of Antioch, on his way to Rome to death in 105, writes to the church at Smyrna, "Be sure to have only one Eucharist, and to gather with the bishop, the priests, and my fellow servants, the deacons, at the altar of sacrifice." Many, many times in the writings of the very early fathers, called the post-apostolic fathers, the place of communion is called the altar of sacrifice. Now, what I would like to mention today, though, stress, is not our worship in this world. I'm going to look at that in my next segment. I'm going to look at the worship of God in the mystery of our hearts as we prepare for the eternal worship where we're going. Now, you must have asked yourself the question, what comes next? Perfectly sensible question. And if you are a Christian, you ought to spend some of your time telling people what comes next. Eternal life, that's what comes next. And whether you conceive it as beginning with a time of preparation and purification, sometimes called purgatory, or whether, for other reasons, you decide that people go directly into heaven or hell. I don't want to concentrate on hell. I'm going to concentrate on heaven and on the worship of heaven. Now, let me mention that my good friend Scott Hahn, in a book called The Supper of the Lamb, which I was just able to write a preface for, he goes through the most mysterious book in the Bible, the Book of Revelation, and he gives an outline, a theory of how this book, more than anything else, is a guide to worship. And people can argue with Scott about that, but it's a very, very interesting interpretation that the mysteries of this book are better understood in terms of worship or liturgy. Well, I'll tell you this. Whatever else, this book does give us some indication of what attitude we ought to take in reference to the Holy Trinity. You know, you walk through life 168 hours a week, 60 times that many minutes, 60 times more that many seconds, and every moment God holds you in existence. Every moment he is there with you and for you. He is watching you and hearing you. And the utter mystery of God, he is everywhere. And what do? And it's not just God the Father who's there. It is the Most Holy Trinity who is there. Jesus says, "I am with you till the end of the world." What do? Well, let me say this, that I am rather disappointed with Christian worship. I don't think it's anything to write back to the 12 apostles about. I really don't. And I'm going to start with my own denomination, my own church. I think Catholic worship in the United States and in the other English-speaking countries at the present time tends to be sloppy, too casual. And you see this right away by the way that people dress on Sunday morning. Sometimes on a Sunday morning in a Catholic church in the United States, some people look like they're going to the beach, and some people look like they're on the way home from the beach. Unless you work with the poor, how blessed are the Friars of the Renewal because we work with the poor. And the poor get dressed up to go to church. Down in Harlem or the South Bronx where we are, you're never going to see anybody going to church looking like they were going to the beach. The poor are very respectful. And they're respectful when they get into church. They keep their mouth shut. When I was a boy, you never, ever, ever spoke in a Catholic church. It did not happen. I remember when I was a very young priest, a man had a heart attack in the middle of Sunday Mass, third row. I stopped the Mass. We began to recite the rosary. The police came. The ambulance came. They took the man out of the bench. He was, well, alive, but he had a heart attack. Not one word was spoken out loud by his family or the police or the emergency crew, medical crew. Not a word. And you know, I think it's very impolite to speak in church. People are there to pray. Mass comes to an end. It's very discourteous. What we have done, we have made the church into a meeting hall instead of a temple of God, which is what it is supposed to be. My house shall be called a house of prayer, Jesus says. Well, for the moment, I'm going to leave behind prayer in this world, but you might think it over. And I'm going to talk about the ultimate prayer, the prayer that you and I hope to spend the rest of eternity doing. You know, in America, we have all kinds of silly ideas about heaven. For years and years and years, I've looked at the cartoons in the New Yorker magazine. I don't always read the articles, but I look at the cartoons. Whenever I am in a dentist office or something, I'll get hold of the New Yorker. And they do have good heart cartoons. But for some reason, in almost every issue, one of their cartoons is about heaven or hell. Some months it's heaven, some months it's hell. I'm trying to get them to put something in on purgatory, so a little bit more broad-minded. And they're always funny. And they represent a silly understanding of heaven. They bring out how superficial it is, how silly our attitudes toward life after death are. You never know that this is forever. I suppose one of the most ridiculous ones I saw was at the time of the death of Bette Davis. Now, I happen to be an old Bette Davis fan. I think she was cool and tough. There's a picture of Bette Davis in the Screen Actors heaven, you know, with all these angels walking around with berets and carrying cameras and glittering lights, and Bette's all dolled up. And she gives one of the lines of one of her great, great movies. It wasn't said about heaven, but they put it there. What a dump. When Bette got there, when Bette got to the Last Judgment, and I prayed for her when she died, when Bette got there, it wasn't like that. Mm-mm. First of all, we arrive without our bodies. So it's a totally spiritual domain of being, which doesn't mean we don't perceive it. We're not in a black bag. But we perceive it in totally different ways. If I can get a little poetic and say, there are colors that have never been seen and sounds that have never been heard and experiences that have never been had. We are in a different domain of being. And as I'm going to read these descriptions to you, I want you to remember that. The writer of the Revelation, of the Apocalypse, as it's properly called, that this writer is not suggesting that all of this looks like he surrounds it. because he knows as well as I do that eye has not seen and ear has not heard, and it has not entered into the heart to think about these things. St. Thomas Aquinas had a beautiful phrase. It's totaliter aliter. It's completely different. Let's get a little quotation here to get started on chapter 7, verse 9 to 17. Now, you may not be familiar with the book of Revelation. Many people, unfortunately, are not. It's a difficult book. It's hard to know what all the symbolism is, although my friend Scott Hahn has come up with a very interesting liturgical theory. And this is the writer who speaks to you as I. We're not at all sure it was John the Apostle. Some people think it was. And after this, I looked, and behold, a great multitude which no man could number, from every nation, from all tribes and peoples and tongues, standing before the throne and before the Lamb, clothed in white robes, with palm branches in their hands, and crying out with a loud voice, "Salvation belongs to our God, and to him who sits upon the throne, and to the Lamb." And all the angels stood round the throne, and round the elders and the four living creatures, and they all fell on their faces before the throne, worshiping God, saying, "Amen, blessing and glory and wisdom and thanksgiving and honor and power and might be to our God forever and ever." Did you get a little image of that? A multitude no one can number. Because of another passage here, some people think there are only 144,000 saved. I don't know what they do with this text, because this is a multitude that no one can number. And they're saved. One of the elders addressed me, saying, "Who are these clothed in white robes, and whence have they come?" And I said to him, "Sir, you know." And he said to me, "These are they who have come out of the great tribulation. They have washed their robes and made them white in the blood of the Lamb. And therefore they are before the throne of God and serve him day and night within his temple. And he who sits upon the throne will shelter them with his presence. They shall neither hunger no more, nor shall they thirst any more. And the sun shall not strike them, nor any scorching heat. For the Lamb is in the midst of the throne, and he will be their shepherd, and he will guide them to springs of living water, and God will wipe every tear from their eyes." My goodness, keep that before your mind. I go over it quite often. I live in New York, the Great Tribulation. Let me tell you, we're all looking. Everybody in New York, even the atheists, hopes this is coming soon, that we can get out of here. Where the rest of you live, I don't know. You may be dilly-dallying along the way. We're looking for the apocalypse as soon as possible. Now, that's why in New York, Ash Wednesday, everybody gets ashes. I think I may have mentioned it. The Protestants, the Jews, the Hindus, the Buddhists, everybody's coming for ashes. "Remember that you are dust, and unto dust you shall return." And they all say the same thing, as soon as possible. Think about this. I read the apocalypse parts of it every week, because where I'm going, I'm getting old, you know. And just think about this. You're going, and where are you going? You go to see dying people, and nobody talks to them about their dying. Of course they are. And if you especially have had a lot of suffering in your life, or you've worked with people who've had terrible sufferings. I have. I taught English to friars who had been released from Dachau and Auschwitz, who had lived in hell. Father Michael, who has come to be with us from Siberia, has talked to people who lived in the Gulag, hell on earth. I talked to Admiral Denton. He called his book about his captivity in Vietnam as hell in session. And yet every one of us who hasn't lived through such dramatic things, every one of us lives through dark, dark times. If you haven't wept bitterly yet in life, be patient. You will. you haven't wept bitterly in life, don't worry. You will weep there. That's absolutely predictable. And what are we going to see? We're going to see the dwelling place of God, where those three persons, one in substance, one in being, utterly mysterious, where they come from all eternity. St. Augustine says of God, through thy today, O God, pass all tomorrows and become all yesterdays. But unto thee, neither tomorrow nor yesterday have any meaning at all, for all things simply are. The writer of the Apocalypse has this beautiful passage. Then I saw a new heaven and a new earth, for the first heaven and the first earth had passed away, and the sea was no more. And I saw the holy city coming down from the New Jerusalem, coming down from heaven from God, prepared as a bride dressed for her husband. And I heard a great voice from the throne saying, behold, the dwelling of God with men, and he will dwell with them, and they shall be his people, and he will be with them, and he will wipe away every tear from their eyes, and death shall be no more, neither shall there be mourning, nor crying, nor pain any more, for these former things have passed away. And he who sat on the throne said, behold, I make all things new. How important it is, if you really in this world want to have anything reasonable facsimile of what you're going to do in heaven, is to worship God every day. Because I'm old, when I get up in the morning, it takes a few minutes for the brain to start to work, the blood to start to circulate. But the first thing I do is pause in adoration of the Father, the Son, and the Holy Spirit. And I say, you, O God, did make the earth, and the work of your hands is the heavens. I say that whole section. Then I say, Lamb of God, who takes away the sins of the world, have mercy on me. And I pray the long hymn to the Holy Spirit. Come, O Holy Spirit, thou, from the heavenly regions now, beams of light impart. Begin your day in worship of God, and end your day the same way. You know, you may go home in the night, you may never wake up. Speak to God. There are some people here listening to me today who haven't said a prayer in years. There might be a couple of people listening to me who haven't said a prayer at all. Some people are not even sure somebody's listening. But try it anyway. And those of you who believe, and especially Christians who believe in Christ and in the Most Holy Trinity, open your heart and mind, lift up your heart to God. And you know where God is? He's in the depths of your soul. In a previous program, I read a mystical poem by St. John of the Cross. And here's a mystical prayer by the lady who was the leader of St. John of the Cross. She was the boss of them all. Her name was Teresa of Avila. She tells us that for 16 years she was a worldly nun. And then she was called to another conversion, a deeper conversion. And she began, she said, to practice prayer, to study prayer, to lead a life of prayer. And Teresa of Avila gives us this beautiful image, not of heaven, but of the center of your soul. This is what's going on there, seen by a great mystic, seen by someone who knew what the human soul was about. And when the soul is brought into that dwelling place, in its center, the most blessed Trinity is revealed to us, to it, through an admirable knowledge. And the soul understands as a most profound truth that all three persons are one substance and one power. The soul knows in such a way that what we hold by faith, it understands. We can say, through sight, although it is not the sight of the bodily eyes, hear all three persons communicate themselves to the soul, for these persons seem never to leave it anymore, and the soul clearly beholds that they are within, in this extreme interior, in some place very, very deep within yourself. Your soul perceives the company of God. Would you like that to happen to you? Now, St. Therese is a great mystic. If you really try, you say your prayers, you follow the gospel perfectly, you could get there. Most of us don't. But at least we can look in the windows. We can stand on tiptoe on a box and look over. As I've told you in previous programs, I have known very holy people, some of whom will be canonized saints, Mother Teresa, Father Solanas, Cardinal Cook. These people lived in the presence of God. The Holy Trinity was around them. In the midst of distractions, in the midst of hard work, all three of these people were people who totally and completely gave themselves. And you know, God permitted them to know in a very special way that He was there. Brothers and sisters, I hope and pray that every one of you is saved, that you will walk on the way of salvation, that you won't waste time in your life, that you will take up your cross and follow Christ, that you will look for God as He calls to you. And if you do that, I guarantee you, do it over a period of time, do it faithfully and prayerfully. And before you leave this world, you will know that in your own soul dwells an infinite majesty, the Father, the Son, and the Holy Spirit. Amen.
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1: This is EWTN Daily Saint, where each story reminds us that holiness is possible in every age. Saint John Kemble was born in Hertfordshire, England, in 1599 to a devout Catholic family who chose not to join the Church of England. A gentle-hearted man, John became a priest in 1652.
2: In a letter to his son Christopher, fighting in World War II, Tolkien writes, "Out of the darkness of my life, so much frustrated, I put before you the one great thing to love on earth, the Blessed Sacrament." And Tolkien isn't just talking about an ideal he appreciates from a safe distance. He's lived it as well. He says, "The only cure for drooping or fainting faith is communion. Though always itself perfect and complete and inviolate, the Blessed Sacrament does not operate completely and once for all in any of us. Like the act of faith, it must be continuous and grow by exercise." And as C.S. Lewis says, "You don't know how hard it is to be good till you work really hard to try to be good."
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7: Hi, I'm Doug Keck, and this is an EWTN Bookmark. 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This book, Christ versus Satan in Our Daily Lives, The Cosmic Struggle Between Good and Evil, published by Ignatius Press and nationally available through our EWTN religious catalog. Well, Father Robert Spitzer, anytime there's discussions that have to do with the evil one, it seems like you have problems. Do you have any stories related to writing this book and dealing with this book?
8: Oh, yeah. When we first tried to get the promotions going for it, Teresa Tomeo was doing an interview with me, and in the midst of the interview, all we got through... This was a regular hard-line phone, not a cell phone. Well, all we got was static, and it was so difficult to do the thing. We were just about ready to give up because, of course, it seemed like something was trying to stop us. And then I was invited to do this big podcast for the Catholic Information Center in Washington, D.C. Right. And the minute we started doing it, I got about maybe 10 minutes into the thing. And then, you know, the recording machine failed. Then the machine to transmit it, you know, to all the various podcasters who were receiving it failed.
7: On the web,
8: and then, everything failed, one after the next after the next, and finally, you know, we basically had to redo it later on. But, I mean, this is very, very typical.
7: And what do you think that is?
8: Oh, I think the evil spirit just wants to put every obstacle he can in the way, and God allows him to do it in his permissive will. Yeah, yeah. And I suppose to test our own resolve to getting the word out and our desire to just keep pushing forward and and to make the efforts that need to be made, and to actually take the crosses that are right. presented to us, and to get it out. And
7: what do you think it's also the fact that he's done a really good job of convincing people that he and his minions don't exist?
8: Oh, yes. I think the evil spirit definitely does not want anybody to know any, you know, thing about himself. Mm-hmm. Certainly doesn't want anybody to know anything about his techniques, mm-hmm. how he works through the deadly sins, how, you know, what a possession is, and mm-hmm. how this can actually happen, and why there's an increase in the number of possessions and obsessions and oppressions that mm-hmm. are happening, you know, by the evil spirit, and how those things worked in the lives of the saints. Anytime these things come to light, mm-hmm. the darkness, you know, namely the evil spirit, suffers. Mm-hmm. And so, absolutely, he's going to try and throw every rock.
7: How does he suffer? How does he suffer when it comes to light?
8: Because, you know, the darkness likes to remain hidden. Mm-hmm. And when light is cast on that darkness and all of his insidious schemes are revealed, mm-hmm. And how he works those insidious schemes, mm-hmm. then, of course, his project is under. Mind, it fails, and people, you know, proceed on their path to virtue, and they proceed in a really good way. I mean, you know, things happen. And when people have an aversion to evil, right. they start getting serious about their moral lives. Right. And they start saying, you know, I don't like the guy who's in charge of the operation here. The sin, you know, we always hear this thing, oh, victimless sin or something of that nature. Yeah. But once you begin to see how sin works and how the devil works and how he kind of, you know, step by step, he increases everything until, of course, you're sucked into the lie that it really doesn't matter anyway. Mm-hmm. When it does matter. The further along the road he gets you, the harder it is to turn around. And if you keep saying that again and again in an interview, he's not going to like it.
7: And once he gets you to cross over, then he can give you a hard time about what a terrible person you really are anyway.
8: That's one of his key plans is first he talks you into to doing things and gives you all the temptations you could possibly want and all the deceits to justify it. Right. Then when you go over the line, he becomes the accuser. You know, you dirty, rotten little wretch. Yeah. You know, I always knew that you would do something just like this. And by the way, God really hates you because of it. And, you know, you're beyond the,
7: you've
8: the
7: point. You've let so many people down.
8: Yeah. I mean, and, you know, that's really. Right. And you're beyond the point of forgiveness and, you know, blah, blah, blah, blah, blah. Yeah. And, of course, all the lies, more deceits are compounded on the accusations. So, he's got a very, very good plan and sticks to it. And it works with a whole lot of people in the contemporary world, and a lot of people just prefer to remain ignorant because they can't stand the thought that they might actually be playing into, you know, this very demonic preternatural force that
7: and that's an important point, because in order for it to really cause a problem, you have to play into it and invite into it.
8: Exactly. Right. Correct. Right. And that's it. The devil has, you know, he can't work against your freedom, and he cannot enter into your free choice. So you're going to be free to choose no matter what. Now, when a devil is manifesting in a possessed person during that moment, it would be very hard to get into the free choice. But the devil can't invade your free choice, undermine it, and destroy it. That remains intact. But when they're manifesting, you know, it's like there's a block there. Mm-hmm. But they don't manifest, you know, possessed people. You know, they obviously the possession is you know, it's
7: almost
8: undone.
7: Like a computer virus. You let it in, and even the things that are designed to stop it after, it gets blocked on solving the problem.
8: Yeah, but then eventually, they won't stay that way for 24 hours. They'll be manifesting for about an hour, hour and a half, and then it'll go away for the rest of the day and then come back again. But while they're manifesting, they're blocked in the manifestation.
7: Now, you laid out the trilogy of your three books. Now, you made this the volume one of it, Called Out of Darkness, Contending with Evil Through the Church, Virtue, and Prayer. Why did you think that was important for this to be the first one of the trilogy?
8: Because if we don't understand that there's a cosmic struggle between good and evil, right, there's this fundamental, you know, whole arena of reality. Mm-hmm. that is not immediately apparent to our senses, but it's there all right. Mm-hmm. And of course, it's the real reason we're alive. You know, are we going to come down on the side of cosmic good or cosmic evil? Are we going to help, you know, the devil to defeat cosmic good, or are we going to help God to defeat cosmic evil? You know, this whole arena of our freedom actually having a spiritual consequence, not only to our salvation, mm-hmm. but potentially the salvation of all kinds of other people as well. So you look at that and you go, wow, this whole arena is there, and this is why the devil is so anxious to get his propaganda out. This is why Jesus was so forceful in talking about Satan, mm-hmm. and talking about hell, and giving us those warnings that this could be a reality for us if we allow ourselves to follow Satan into that, you know, freely choosing mm-hmm. his lifestyle, freely choosing right into a hellish eternity, etc. Mm-hmm. So I just want people to know, hey, when you get to my third book in the series on the moral wisdom of the Catholic Church, mm-hmm. I'm going to talk a lot about, you know, the emotional health of people, etc. But the spiritual health of people is the number one deal. Mm-hmm. In other words, we want people to know, you keep going down this lifestyle, this antithetical to Jesus' teaching, contrary to Jesus' teaching, you're going to see, hey, you know, I'm losing control. I mean, I'm getting more and more addicted to this sinful lifestyle, mm-hmm. more and more addicted to my own ego, more and more addicted to dominating others, more and more addicted to each and every one of those deadly sins, you know, and it's really mm-hmm. getting hard to turn around. So
7: do people also, in some ways, when that's going on, also tend to be repelled from goodness?
8: Yes. You know. Yes, absolutely. And that's the whole point, is not only to be repelled by the goodness, but to ridicule it.
7: Right.
8: And, you know, pretend that you're above it, to do right. the old Nietzschean beyond good and evil. Mm-hmm. Absolutely. You know, these people come, you know, most arrogantly mm-hmm. talking about, you know, how, you know, the church or Jesus or, you know, his moral teaching are so, you know, mm-hmm. antithetical to the culture. They're just not in the mainstream. These poor, you know, anachronistic Christians, you know, they're living according to a bygone age and right. slipped into some medieval tradition and so forth and so on. But at the end of the day, mm-hmm. you know, that's just the devil's propaganda that keeps everything, you know, in this person's life hidden. They're so arrogant and so, you know, they believe so much in this false interpretation of reality and evil that, you know, it's really hard to reclaim them. You know, even if you try to talk sense into them and you say, do you really think a guy like Hitler is just, you know, part of a medieval myth that the church is inserting here, that Jesus is talking about this devil? You think it's just a myth and there's nothing to Jesus at all? And you try to give them evidence for Jesus from history, evidence for Jesus from science and shrouds, or Eucharistic Mary, try to give them, you know, the evidence of patent evil and the, right. you know, the Pol Pots and the Hitlers, right. the Stalins of this world. And you know, it's just like, ding, right. you know, these people just don't even figure that they're threatened,
7: right.
8: that there's any danger to this whatsoever.
7: In some cases, a lot of people like to demonize these individuals.
8: Oh, yeah.
7: As if, well, he was crazy or he was insane or maybe he was personally evil, without understanding so many other good people, quote unquote, did horrible things as well.
8: Yeah.
7: When the circumstances mm-hmm. allowed that to occur.
8: Oh, yeah.
7: That's the evil influence that's just not restricted to, you know, Adolf Hitler.
8: No, certainly not.
7: Right, right.
8: I mean, it's a lot of ordinary people.
7: Absolutely. And so you're at risk yourself, right?
8: Oh, absolutely.
7: Right.
8: And that's the whole point.
7: Right.
8: Is, but the real arrogance and, you know, just being cocksure of yourself and just saying, you know, I just feel like the culture, mainstream morality is really the truth, and all these other things are just psychologically unhealthy. It's exactly the opposite. You present the evidence to them and you just show, hey, if you don't follow the teaching of Jesus, right? Mm-hmm. You think cohabitation so good? It's not good. Mm-hmm. A guarantee of breaking up your marriage in the future, of having unsatisfying and a non-longevity oriented marriages, mm-hmm. just go ahead and cohabitate longer, mm-hmm. and you can preserve. All these people who say, oh, it's great to have premarital sex. There's nothing wrong with it. You know, pornography is a victimless sin. Right. All these things, you know, abortion, no problem. You know, it's just a few cells. Don't worry about it. All these things. You start doing these things and just watch your own emotional health catapult to the ground. And not only your emotional health, but your religious, your spiritual life is going to go right downwards as well, along with your emotional health. And then when that happens, your relational and marital health are going to go right down the drain. And I've got in my third volume in this series called The Moral Wisdom of the Catholic Church, I have all these studies that show the complete decline of people. People say, pornography victims, just leave people alone, let them watch their porn. And you say, well, wait a minute, aren't you going to take a look at the tripling in the divorce rate that takes place? Aren't you going to look at the fact that depression levels increase as time spent looking at pornography increases? Aren't you going to look at the fact, the huge study done by the University of Oklahoma that shows that as you, the more time you spend on pornography, the more decline you have in your spiritual life, church attendance, Bible reading, etc. And then on top of it, you can see that it's not just the marriage, risky sexual behaviors, arrest records, spending tons of money, financial disasters, victimless.
7: Right.
8: I mean, it's like we got to break through, but the mainstream culture has, you know, their little aphorisms and their little, you know.
7: Well, so many of these things were naive ideas in 1970. You know, when somebody thought at the time, well, maybe if we did it this way, it'd work. But but historically, we've now seen over the last 50-plus years that these things are a disaster. I can always attest from having worked on a channel that featured, certain exploitations, that the more you saw and the harder they had to make it to keep people interested, and the more of a negative impact that had on the people just operating the equipment, playing the material back.
8: Oh, yeah. The depression level increases, spiritual participation decreases rapidly, and then the rest of the relational health and the emotional health, the marital health, all decreases concomitantly. And it's just, you know, it's so obvious. It's in study after study. I'm borrowing from the
7: total
8: archives.
7: Total objectification.
8: Yeah.
7: Everything is just an object. It's not a real person. Everything is there for your particular pleasure.
8: Yeah, and then they say, well, how come divorce rates triple? Because there's no emotional intimacy left after you dehumanize the person, turn them into an object, and of course think that you're going to be gratified in the same way by looking at a picture or a video of some person doing something, you know, absolutely, you know, well,
7: I know, right, disgusting.
8: Yeah,
7: right. Well, it was interesting too, because in the introduction to the trilogy, you quoted Pope Benedict. You say, we are building a dictatorship of relativism, this was his quote, that does not recognize anything as definitive and whose ultimate standard consists solely of one's own ego and desires. You say the need to confront the dictatorship of relativism should not be underestimated, for we shall see it is leading not only to a decline in transcendence, faith, morality, purpose, and life, but also to an underestimation of the true dignity and destiny of every person. That's true. What does it have to do with Satan?
8: Well, he's the one who's concocting all of this to enhance it. Of course, we have desires in us that we know are aberrant desires by our own conscience. God did give us a conscience, so there's a natural way of knowing about morality, right? But at the same time, there's much more than just a conscience. Because associated with the conscience, we all have the notion of the cosmic struggle between good and evil. I don't care what culture you're in. You know, there's an evil figure and there's a good figure. You know, J.R.R. Tolkien, right, has all the archetypes in his Lord of the Rings. So you've got the Gandalf figure, who is the kind of the incarnate manifestation of the good. And then, of course, you've got Sauron, the incarnate manifestation of evil, you know, that's there. And they've got their minions, you know, the evil people do. And God has, and Gandalf have his allies, right, their allies. And, of course, when you put all these things together, what are you going to get? You're going to get a very profound cosmic struggle between good and evil. And of course, they're going to try and stop everything good from happening. And what we need are heroic length and heroic virtue. Both heroic, you know, schemes and actions combined with heroic virtue to confront evil. Mm-hmm. And at the end of the day, if we do confront it successfully, our world, our culture, our church will be right. much, much, much better off for our having done it.
7: Right.
8: And if we don't confront it, if we're not heroic, if we don't want to stand up against evil, even when it's going to cost us, mm-hmm. right? People ridiculing us, and nobody likes that
7: right.
8: to happen. Nobody likes, you know, people trying to persecute us, you know, undercut our jobs or whatever, because we're standing
7: well, especially in the world we live in today with online canceling and people
8: absolutely.
7: You know, doing horrible things to people online.
8: Yeah, absolutely. And you can always tell who's behind it.
7: Right.
8: You know, there's just too much that's well organized for there not to be a mastermind, right. a truly dark, evil mastermind.
7: Let me ask you, because chapter 2, you talk all about Jesus' victory over Satan. So why do we need even a chapter 3 since Jesus already won?
8: Yeah, I mean, the answer to the question is because we're still free.
7: Mm-hmm.
8: So, in other words, God has to allow evil the possibility of tempting us, deceiving us, and accusing us, and we, you know, have, because we're free, God has to allow us the freedom to choose that evil if that is what we truly want to do. And that we're never going to get, I mean, the only way of stopping that is basically to deprive us of our freedom by giving us a frontal lobotomy and turning us into good and loving behavior robots.
7: Mm-hmm.
8: But aside from, which God is not, of course, going to do.
7: Right.
8: So if that's the case, then what's the recourse left? Christ has to do the end run, whereby he, you know, through his unconditional act of love on the cross, right, he's going to create an act of love which is going to be the source, the power mm-hmm. of every act of absolution in a confessional, of the Holy Eucharist that we receive in his body and blood, Jesus' body and blood. We're also receiving his unconditional act of love. There is no greater love that a man can have than to give his life for his friends. So he has to go through this incredibly self-sacrificial act to give himself totally in love, to create this power, this resource right. of love that will become then the ultimate victory. I
7: right.
8: mean, the devil has no chance of having an ultimate victory. It's all, the end run has already been done. You know, and all the confessions and all the Holy Communions that lead to the forgiveness of sins and to the healing of evil and to the breaking of the grip of the devil, all these things are basically created by Christ's unconditional love. So he did defeat evil, mm-hmm. yes, and he gave us the capacity to defeat evil in our ministries and to have the good and have God become the ultimate victor. He basically, right, when he beats Satan in the temptations in the desert first, mm-hmm. the second part of his plan is a prolific ministry of exorcisms that take place all over the place, wherever he goes. He's exercising demons, and that's making Satan weaker. Mm-hmm. And then in the third place, he gives his disciples in two different passages in Luke and Matthew and Mark. You can see that he gives it not only his apostles the power to exercise mm-hmm. demons in his name, but also he gives the 72 mm-hmm. the same power to exercise demons in his name. And then finally, of course, he gives us a series of teachings about Satan, and finally his unconditional and unrestricted act of love in the self-sacrificial act that we just celebrate in the Passion. And so you can see, you know, that this right. act is so powerful. It not only empowers all the sacraments with his love and power,
7: okay.
8: but also gives the ultimate victory to us in the end.
7: Now, in chapter 3, you talk about the devil is real. You talk about signs of demonic possession. Now, I think back, mm-hmm. I hadn't really thought about exorcisms as a kid until the movie The Exorcist came out
8: yeah.
7: at the end of 73, and I saw it in June yeah. of 74. I still yeah. remember. But it seems now that exorcism and exorcist is a much more popular discussion or that much more out there. I don't know if it's because of the web or whatever. Is it because the activity is greater, that people are concerned more? What do you think?
8: Both.
7: Okay.
8: I would say, first of all, there's a lot more activity. Occult activity is picked up hugely in the current age. And, you know, we would expect that because whenever we see, you know, reversions happening, conversions of young people, as we've seen in these recent statistics on what's going on in the U.S., Great Britain, and France, when we start looking at, you know, grace picking up and even the ministry of exorcism picking up, the devil always tries to counteract, right? Tries to basically say, oh, you know, you look at all the power and all the foreknowledge you're going to get, and, you know, you're going to get some respect now and so forth. So he's really playing it up, Charlie. He goes for the young people first because they're the most naive. They think that nothing really is going to happen to them until, of course, they get, you know, a house infestation, which is basically a haunting, you know, or they get some oppression, you know, et cetera. But, you know, Charlie and Ouija boards, oh, there's just no problem. You can get on the Ouija board, just read until you read in chapter 3 about what happens to Robbie Mannheim.
5: Right, who was the model for the what happened in the movie in The Exorcist.
8: That's correct.
5: Right.
8: That's correct. It all began with a Ouija board, actually. And then he increased his use. His spiritual son told him how to really use it very well. And, of course, he follows. And people say, well, I'm just using tarot cards. I'm just, casting a curse, you know, occasionally on somebody who really did something bad to me. And, of course, anytime you make recourse to a demonic power to help you, I mean, to curse somebody or, you know, to do anything like that, or even to force someone to love you.

0: somebody who is very, you know, not very Christian, not, right. You know, doesn't have, you know, church participation, certainly doesn't have the sacraments like the confession and Eucharist, which breaks the power of Satan right away, right? Or doesn't really even have a prayer life to speak of. That person is very powerless. Mm. And if somebody curses them, they don't even know what's happening until they're far into it. And so
1: it's not only that they might be tempted to do it, but they would be very... be defenseless against it.
0: Yeah, it's very true.
1: Okay.
0: It's very true. And so that's obviously why go to church every Sunday and go to confession. Well, that's one of them.
1: Okay.
0: You know, you almost become immune to the curses. Some parents, you know, who belong to cults will curse their children and dedicate them to Satan. You know, a little kid can't defend himself, but God always gives the potential for a person who was, you know, cursed or dedicated.
1: So do you think there are Faustian bargains that people make?
0: Oh, yeah, absolutely. I mean, to get riches and power? Mm-hmm. Oh, yes, I do. I think, you know, the devil appears and says, you know, he appears as a human being, right?
1: Mm-hmm.
0: But, you know, I can really help you out here, you know. What I need you to do, though, if I help you out, is I want you to know I'm going to come back and ask for, you know, some payment, you know, and part of that payment's going to, you know, have to do with your salvation in the future. You know, he might not say it that explicitly,
1: right,
0: but he's going to say I'm expecting a payment.
1: Right.
0: And the payment's
1: sounds like the Godfather there.
0: Yeah.
1: You make your offer, you can't refuse, and ask you for payment later or something for services due.
0: Yeah, well, payment is coming, and when the payment does come, it's always going to concern the person and their spiritual life. Of course, you can always turn around and get out of it, but boy, you know, you make a bargain with the devil, it's a hard curse to break because you curse yourself. You're literally inviting Satan into you to get the Faustian reward, the riches or the prestigious professorship or the, you know, the kind of lifestyle that you would want, or the popularity as a singer or whatever. But the promise will come, and this person will say, you know, I can do this. I can deliver it to you.
1: Right.
0: But, you know, just remember... you know, I'm going to come back, ask for some payment later.
1: Right.
0: And people foolishly agree with
1: the they probably get so caught up in the success and those other things that kind of dissipates into the background.
0: Oh, yeah.
1: Right,
0: so. Yeah, not surprising that a lot of them commit suicide ultimately.
1: Right, right,
0: not surprising, too, that a lot of them, you know, become very possessed, you know, toward the end.
1: Mm-hmm. Right. Interesting. Very much. An interesting book. Thank you so much, Father Robert Spitzer, S.J., Ph.D. His book, Christ versus Satan in Our Daily Lives, The Cosmic Struggle Between Good and Evil, again, published by Ignatius, available naturally through our EWTN Religious Catalog. 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
4: 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On August 22nd, we celebrate the feast of St. John Kemble, martyr. John Kemble was born in Herefordshire, England, in the year of our Lord 1599, to a prominent Catholic family that included four other priests. He was ordained at the English College in Douai, France, and served as a missionary in his homeland for over 50 years, winning admirers even among Protestants. In 1678, an Anglican named Titus Oates fabricated a popish plot that accused the Catholic Church of conspiring to assassinate King Charles II. The 80-year-old Father Kemble was warned of impending arrest during the resulting persecution, but refused to leave his flock. He was found guilty of the

0: crime of being a Catholic priest and sentenced to death. The well-respected priest was allowed to finish his prayers and even share a final cup of wine and pipeful of tobacco with his executioners, inspiring the Herefordshire expressions Kemble Cup or Kemble Pipe for the last drink or smoke before a departure. The crowd was so sympathetic that Father Kemble's executioners allowed him to die on the gallows before the customary drawing and quartering began. He and his fellow martyrs of England and Wales are honored together on May 4th and October 25th. Also celebrated on this day are the Octave Day of the Assumption, the Immaculate Heart of Mary, the Queenship of Mary in the modern calendar, St. Symphorian, St. Andrew the Scot, and many other martyrs, confessors, and holy virgins. For more about the saints and seasons of the Catholic Church, visit thestationofthecross.com/saints-and-seasons.
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0: organization is to tell everybody Jesus loves you. We are all called to be great saints. Don't miss the opportunity.
1: Thank you. Thank you. Well, welcome to you and welcome to all of our wonderful family that are here from all kinds of states. We have some great guests here from Houston, and we have them from Maine. We have them from everywhere. And I just want you to know it's so good for us to be here with all of you and to see our family. You know, when you're talking to a camera, you just have to kind of imagine. But when people come here, we know for sure the people we speak to and the Lord speaks to through the programs on EWTN. Well, 2 weeks ago, we went through the Our Father. Last week, we went through the Act of Contrition. We're going to continue going through some basic prayers. Why? Because I think most people either forgot them or the children are not learning these basic prayers. I think that's a shame, huh? This is Anima Christi, soul of Christ. And we say this prayer many times after communion or before communion. The sisters sing it very often, soul of Christ. I'd like to go through it with you. Because many times when we say a prayer, we don't think of the words. As a result, we don't have it in the heart, only the mind. Sometimes that's true of the rosary. And we say the prayers and then we get distracted and you wonder, I wonder if my husband's going to be grouchy when he comes home tonight. Hail Mary, full of grace. The Lord is with thee. I wish you weren't so grouchy. Hail Mary, full of grace. The Lord is with thee. And we go through the whole rosary. But you and I, as we struggle and struggle in our daily life to try to be holy and to be like Jesus, things sometimes are hard. So we're going to take this beautiful prayer, Anima Christi, and we're going to go through it and just see what it means to us, what it can mean to us. Now, what we say, number one, is soul of Christ. Well, just think, huh? Think for a moment that the eternal word, you know what, say, let me read a little bit about St. John's Gospel here. It's an amazing thing. I'll just read you a few paragraphs or sentences. It says, in the beginning was the Word. This is the prologue of St. John's Gospel. In the beginning was the Word. The Word. Jesus. The Word was with God, and the Word was God. Now, down here, it says, and the Word was made flesh and dwelt among us. What does that mean? It means that our Lord's human nature had a soul. That his Godhead never left him. He was always Son of God in the beginning with the Father, and nothing was made. Nothing. Not a blade of grass, not an animal, not a mountain, not a tree without him. That word was spoken, let there be light, and there was light. Now, so the human soul of the divine Son of God. See? It's amazing, isn't it? I have a soul, and he took upon himself a soul like mine. It says, sanctify me. The soul of God, the Godhead himself, eternal. That kind of hurts your head when you think about it. You know, if you look at astronomy and you think the distance and the stars and what proportions they are, they just boggle your mind. The soul of Jesus, his body, blood, you know what the Eucharist is, huh? Body, blood, soul, and divinity. And I receive that soul of Christ every time I receive communion, and it sanctifies me. How does it do that, huh, in the Eucharist? Huh? Well, St. Peter says that the soul, the grace is a participation in the very nature of God. Jesus took on our nature. He never ceased, though, to be God. God-man. Well, I have a human nature. You have a human nature. And our human nature is part spiritual and part animal. You want to think of that, you know? But on our animal level, we are the dumbest. I mean, we're really mentally way down. You say, what do you mean by that? I have an intellect and I... Okay, just look at the animal part of you. You can't fly like an eagle. You can't climb like a squirrel. When you're born, you're absolutely, totally helpless. You can't do a thing for yourself. We used to raise sheep. The odor discouraged us. Mostly discouraged the neighbors. And so, so we were rather forced to get rid of our sheep. But when a sheep, when a lamb was born, he knew just where to go. Struggling, oh, on his little feet. But he knew where to go, and he was blind. You didn't know what to do. You just laid there. If your mother didn't feed you, you'd have died. So we're way up there before we can make our own living, our own food. I saw a little baby mouse, that big, going for a piece of bread. And it wasn't even near him. We don't have the strength of a lion. On an animal level, we could never survive on our own. On a spiritual level, since part of me is spirit, how do I know that? Because I can think. I have a memory made to the image of the Father. Because I can create. I can do things. I have an intellect made to the image of Jesus. I can discern. And I have a will made to the image of the Spirit. Strong. I can decide what I want to do and then do it. An animal goes by instinct. If you feed an animal, he knows that he can go to you. So I am part spirit and part animal. Together, it makes human nature. Well, God sent his son, Jesus, to become human. What a humiliation that was. Bound by the laws of man that he created. He depended on Our Lady for everything. He had to wait until he grew up. Now, he had the mind of God. And so when you receive Holy Communion, you receive a part of God. That's why we have to do so with such reverence. We have to have reverence. And I'm going to have an accident if I don't blow my nose. This is the only program you can do that on. But see, when we receive communion, we participate in the very nature of God. It's not as simple like you've been told. It's his body, his soul, his divinity, his blood, all of him. And so as I absorb through that communion this divine nature, I am always a creature. I never become God like these women goddesses running around the world. That's the dumbest thing I ever saw in my life. You're getting wrinkled, you got gray hair, you're old, and you're a god. Jesus, Mary, and Joseph. You're not a goddess, you're a nothing. You're a human being on your way out. You got to make up your mind, sweetheart, which way you're going. You can forget this goddess business. So we do not become God, but we can be filled with his very nature. And what? I can become more and more and more like Jesus. See? Christ-like. Everybody has one time in their life met somebody that was Christ-like. You say, well, I met so-and-so, and they were so Christ-like. That person has to have a lot of Jesus inside. Because you can see that the animal part of us and the spiritual part of us on its own is not capable of great heroic virtue. And so we ask this communion, this Eucharist, to make me holy. So we look at the soul of Christ. Then we look at the body of Christ. You know, in Lourdes, the people kind of line up in there and stretch on stretchers and wheelchairs and everything. And the priest comes and he blesses everybody with the Blessed Sacrament, the body of Jesus, the bloody blood, soul, and divinity of Jesus. And many of them get healed. But what kind of healing are we asking for? Sometimes, you know, our physical healing is for our good. Why? Because it keeps me close to Jesus. I feel, and I've said this before, the next to my vocation, I think the greatest gift next to that is the pain I have to endure every day. Why? Because it forces me to cling to Jesus. And so when we receive communion, we ask our dear Lord to heal me in the way I need healing. See? Many of us need bodily healing, but I always wondered if that's the most important thing. I think spiritual healing is more important. Why? Because I could go straight to heaven with crippled legs and back and blind or deaf. I can't go there if I'm hateful, unforgiving. And so we have to ask our dear Lord to heal me, to heal you of an unforgiving spirit, of an addiction to drugs, alcohol, sex, submit crime, murder. We've never lived in an age when children murdered children. What have we created in this world? When we were created by God to have a very high dignity on earth and in his kingdom. We were created by God, redeemed by his Son, given the Eucharist. Why? For we could be raised to the very level of having within me the very body, blood, soul, and divinity, which I have a share in the very nature of God. Can you realize that? You see, when so many of our good priests and religious women, especially, when they teach your children that there is no Eucharist, you see what they deprive you of? What a crime. What a sin. To lead people astray. But see, little children whose hearts are open to faith in Jesus. And when we don't tell them the truth, when we lie, what do you have, huh? Then it says, blood of Christ, cover me. One word is drench me. Well, some people get drenched in a flood and you get drenched in the rain. We want the blood of Jesus to cover me. Why? Because we're sinners. The blood of Jesus shed on the cross healed all our wounds. It doesn't mean by that. A lot of people say, well, I can do what I want. I can commit any sin. Jesus saved me. That doesn't make any sense. You can't be presumptuous. God, holy God, cannot allow you to sin or give you the right to sin by dying for you. That doesn't make any sense. When we say that we want the blood of Jesus to cover me, it's that protection to keep me away from sin, to forgive me when I sin, when I go against his will. It's the most awesome thing you can say. Awesome. Why? Only the Son of God could come and live and suffer among us and die so that we may live. See? And only then can we be covered with that precious blood. See? The word cover and drench means to be soaked in that awesome, redeeming, precious blood. We used to have a whole month. Y'all remember that? All of you over 60? nobody wants to admit they're over 60, but then we used to have a whole month of July in memory of the precious blood. Now they took that away, and they will get it back. The next part of this beautiful prayer says, "Water from the side of Christ, wash me. Wash me." You know, when we look at the cross and Good Friday, I don't think we meditate at all. When our dear Lord pronounced these seven last words, when he said, "Father," in a very loud voice, "Father, into thy hands I commend my spirit," every drop of his blood had been shed. And when Longinus hit his heart with a lance, a spear, water and blood came out. Only a heart that ruptures can have water and blood come out. There was nothing left. Every drop of it. Do you realize the miracle it took for Jesus to say in a loud voice those seven words? If anyone lost half their blood, they'd be unconscious. They couldn't talk. At the moment there wasn't a drop left, he said, "Into thy hands I commend my spirit." Isn't that amazing, huh? See, we don't realize that the Holy Spirit gave our dear Lord's human nature special strength, special grace. The Father sent his Son, the Son came for you, and the Spirit gave him special grace, special strength to be able to suffer all that, that every drop of his blood could be shed and to speak. See, we are all, every time you go to confession, you are washed, made clean in the blood of Jesus. And this is not baptism. Baptism is a sacrament. This is a prayer. And the sacrament is that I am cleansed totally by baptism. But when I say this prayer, I am asking that I am cleansed over and over. We're all sinners. You know what our Lord said today in the Mass? Peter said to our Lord one day, he was feeling kind of holy, you know? And he said, "Master, should I forgive my brother seven times?" Well, the Jewish law said you should forgive your brother three times. And Peter said, "Oh, well, I can beat that one. I'll make it seven. I feel generous today." He probably had Thomas in mind. I think he had Thomas in mind. Thomas just didn't become a doubter. I think he was that throughout the 3 years. I can imagine the old apostles coming home one day and healing so many people, and Peter coming up and say, "Lord, this man was born blind and I healed him." And Thomas says, "How do you know he's born blind? Were you there? I mean, were you there when he was born?" I can imagine Thomas saying every so often, "Well, are you sure? Oh, don't you want to just sock somebody like that, huh? Oh, they never believe anything you say. You come in all enthused about something and they go, Oh, really? You know, that's hard to take. I know Peter had Thomas in mind, but he's looking straight at him, you know. Our dear Lord, oh, the answer he gave him. No, he said 70 times, 7 times a day. Any mathematicians around here? That's over 400 times a day. I don't think I've ever forgiven anybody 400 or more than 400 times a day. I don't think I could. With my Italian temperament, no way. No way. At some point, maybe 25 or 30, I might make it 25, 26. I didn't get lost, will you? But Jesus, no. No. Jesus said 70 times 7. Which, what does it mean? It means as many times as your neighbor offends you, you must forgive. Now, the next part of this marvelous prayer is Passion of Christ, strengthen me. My friends, do you ever pray for strength? Huh? Strength against temptations. They're everywhere today. I tried to watch about 10 minutes of the news. The rest isn't worth watching. And you can just see so many football games and the scores are up and down and you don't know who's going where. And I think, if you'll pardon my grossness, but I think football is a dumb game. As a poor guy goes and he finally catches his ball, and somebody tackles him, and 20 men fall on top of him, as if he's gone anywhere. Where can he go? Are you trying to cripple him? Just because he happened to catch the ball. Did you ever understand that? Anybody here understand why everybody piles on top of him? I bet there's not a man here can tell me why 10 men fall on top of one. How he gets up, I don't know. He gets up and he shakes himself. I'd be crushed bones. And so today there are so many distractions in the world. So many things that shouldn't have never happened in this world. And in the church, oh, my Jesus. A woman called me up the other day. It said that these sisters someplace, I won't mention, took away the tabernacle and put some female goddess in its place. And when they have the winter solstice, they have some kind of a diabolical thing they have with incense. And you know, you just get sick way down deep in your stomach. To think that we could fall so far from grace. We need to pray for strength. There is coming out, I think, was made in England. It's going to air in Los Angeles this week, and I suppose it'll flood the country. A very bad anti-Catholic, anti-priest movie called Priests, it's all. The three priests involved in this movie are the very worst, according to the movie. And if you notice, there's Catholic bashing everywhere you go. Everywhere. They'll have a whole program about nuns who have gone astray. They're hungering for freedom. Why freedom? I got more freedom than all you have. I belong to the Lord God. I'm a spouse of Christ. Well, what can you give me? a car, keep it. I don't mind brick cheese, but that. I want to qualify that, you know? But really, don't go to those kind of movies. If you're a Catholic, why do you want to watch your church being criticized and ridiculed and made everything evil? Why do you want to do that, huh? Why? You need strength. You need strength. And you got to pray for fortitude. That's what strength is, fortitude. The fourth gift of the Spirit, fortitude. Courage. Stand up and be Christian. And stand up and be a real Catholic. Not a divided Catholic. Not one who lives by half-truths or preaches lies. Follow the church. Follow the magisterium. We have a holy pontiff. Follow him. You can't go wrong. Follow this book here. Now, the next part of this prayer says, good Jesus, hear me. You can say that many times a day, huh? Good Jesus, hear me. Good Jesus. Our Holy Mother, St. Clair, 700-800 years ago, she used to say over and over all day long, poor Jesus. Poor Jesus. When you see all these terrible things going on in a church, under the guise of new theology, new this and new that, there is no new truth. There are new half-truths. If you look at the history of the church, it might be well for you to read one. You'll see that every 400 years, another schism, another heresy became along. Today, they have taken them all and put them in all this generation because you never read the history of the church. You think it's new. The only thing new about the heresies in the church and the schisms in the church today is it's mixed with satanic worship. That's the difference. And Luther and Zwingli and Welsh and all of them that began to water down. But they all maintained their love for God and they maintained their love for Jesus. And they maybe got mixed up or ceased to believe in this doctrine or that one. But they clung to the Lord as they do today. We in the church have gone from enneagrams to centering prayer to solstice worship, to goddesses. Now you buy it, hook, line, and sinker. Hook, line, and sinker. You buy it. There's something new. It's as old as Satan himself. Comes from the very bowels of hell. And you buy it. The next sentence is very important for you today and for me. In your wounds, shelter me. When you are tempted to something very bad, very sinful, very evil, why don't you say this little prayer? Huh? In your wounds, shelter me. Hold me. Keep me safe. That's what you need to do today. This little Monument Christi prayer, I think, is one of the most important prayers we need today. It has everything in it we need. From turn me away, keep me. From turning away from you, Lord, hold me, keep me. Don't let me turn. Save me from turning away from you. From the evil one, protect me. Boy, we need that one, huh? You know what I think would be good? With all the Catholic bashing and this evil movie, every night before we go to bed, we need to say a prayer for all the priests, bishops, religious who have gone astray. They have awesome responsibilities. Awesome. If they don't make it, it'll be equally awesome eternal pain. Jesus died for all of us. Every man and woman and child born, whether they know it or not, or even like it or not, they were saved and will be saved by Jesus and his precious blood. And there is an evil one you need to be protected from. If you don't believe that one, he's really got you. Why? Because that's what he wants. I wonder sometimes if our good religious even believe in heaven or a judgment. So when our dear Lord, in this prayer, our dear Lord says, you know, we must protect ourselves. He said to the apostles, pray. Spend an hour with me and pray that you are not put to the test. We're all put to the test today, aren't we? And everything you do, everywhere you go, you drive down the street, you got to turn your head away from billboards. I saw these beautiful young girls in bathing suits. Well, I don't know what you call them. They weren't bathing suits. They were something. I wasn't sure where it was, let alone what it was. You know, I have never in my 71 years seen women, so many feminists who want to be equal, and so many women degraded, absolutely degrading themselves. I've never seen it. It doesn't make any sense to me that you want to be a priest, you want to be this, you want to be that, you want to be equal, and yet the media degrades you. Degrades your nature, your beauty as a woman, your goodness. These poor kids, some were college students and some were just high school students, and throwing beer all over each other and half naked on the beach. What are you doing to your soul, huh? What are you doing? Do you know what you're doing? I hope you don't. You're taking a beautiful body, a beautiful soul, and you're degrading it into the dust. And some of you parents, don't let your children do that. Let us pray. At some point, our dear Lord touches their hearts. The next part of this prayer says, the hour of death, call me. Wouldn't that be wonderful if you were dying and you heard a voice said, Mary, wonderful, huh? Or a child. I told you this little thing before. Some of you haven't heard it. There was, during Mass, a man would just pop in at the consecration and he'd leave. And the pastor always thought he was not being so nice, you know? And he kind of rash judged the poor man. And so he caught him one day and he said, "What are you doing?" And he said, "Well, Father," he said, "I'm a trainman." And he said, "I only have a minute. So I just run in and say, 'Hi, Jesus, it's John.' And that's all the time I have." So sometime later, there was a train accident and this man was in the hospital dying. And Father went to see him. And he gave him the last sacraments. And suddenly, he heard the voice of Jesus, and he said, "Hello, John. This is Jesus." Wouldn't that be awesome, huh? If we were so faithful to him, that one day, as you lie there dying, and you will, and so will I. Well, if he would mention your name and say, "Come, come with me into my kingdom." Well, the last part of this prayer says, "Into your presence, lead me." Oh, doesn't that make you excited, huh? All of our guests that are here, our wonderful family here, they're going to have that experience tomorrow and the next day. They're going to be right in his presence, the Eucharist, high on a throne, a 5'2" monstrance. Somebody said, "Why you got it so big?" I said, "Because I couldn't find one bigger." In your presence, lead me to praise you with all your saints forever and ever. Amen. Isn't that a beautiful prayer? Huh? If you want it, I'll send it to you. I don't know where I'll get it. I'll print it for you. We got a printing press. But see, we had last week, we had contrition, the week before the Our Father, today the Anima Christi. Simple Catholic prayers. Oh, aren't they beautiful, huh? We need to bring them back. You know, let me read the whole thing to you. I got it in here. "Soul of Christ, sanctify me. I'm asking for holiness, see? Body of Christ, heal me. Blood of Christ, drench me, cover me. Water from the side of Christ, wash me." We need to be cleansed so bad. "Passion of Christ, strengthen me. Good Jesus, hear me." I like that. Instead of getting angry when something happens, instead of blowing your top, say, "Oh, good Jesus, hear me. In your wounds, shelter me from turning away. Keep me from the evil one. Protect me at the hour of death. Call me into your presence. Lead me to praise you with all your saints forever and ever." Wow. Do we have any calls? No? Yeah, we do. You know, I get so excited about these prayers that I forget about the phone call. Hi.
2: Good evening.
1: Where are you from?
2: New York.
1: And what is your question?
2: Mother, I'm going to be confirmed next month.
1: Oh, you are?
2: Yes, ma'am.
1: How wonderful.
2: Thank you. And I'm going to be having my first confession, and I'm a 41-year-old man that's been in the military for 24 years.
1: Ah.
2: I'm a little bit afraid of my first confession. I'm just wondering, should I go in and say, let's start with thou shalt not and go down the list, or...
1: Well, sweetheart, if you've done them all... I think I would. I would know. I would be... I'd just be very honest and say in your own words what you... Don't be scared. I know it's more a little pride on our part. We just don't want everybody to know. But look, they know. Unless you embezzle $5 million, why, you know, may not know that, but they know everything else. And I don't think you did that. But just go in, because you're going to come out feeling like an eagle. Just feeling like an eagle. This Anima Christi prayer is good for those of you who have been away from the church for a long time. And I just want to say, welcome home. Welcome home. And get a good priest who acknowledges you did commit a sin. Don't go to somebody that talks you out of it. Oh, that wasn't so bad. Or, you're just being human. Or, no, you weren't being human. You're being a sinner. Have some priest that loves you enough and is holy enough to say, ooh, boy, that's pretty bad. But God forgives you. Welcome home. Don't go to somebody who doesn't know one sin from another. Pick some old priest that hasn't learned the new ways. And say, Father, I have sinned against God, against heaven, and I have done all of these things, and I'm very sorry. And if he's a wise, holy man, he will cry with you, because you're free. For the first time in all these years, this heavy burden, you're going to feel it lifting away from you. After every sin is confessed, you're going to feel it just lifting up. You're going to feel wonderful. Have that in mind when you go. And also remember, you haven't done one thing he hears and hasn't heard 100 times. You can't surprise a priest, not a good one. He stands there in the place of a good shepherd, ready to hold you in his arms and forgive you. That's what the good shepherd would do. So, don't be afraid and welcome home. And we'll pray for you. We have another call. Hello?
3: Hi, sister.
1: Hi, where are you from?
3: Rhode Island, the smallest state in the union. We love you, sister.
1: Thank you. And what is your question?
3: When I went on my pilgrimage from Medjugorje, we had Father Slavko with a question and answering, and I asked him about praying, that when we pray, why is it that we get so messed up, and you can start with a nice Hail Mary, and you end up just saying an Our Father, and you're all thrown off, and you don't know what's happening, and you say, I'm trying to pray. Mm-hmm. And he said that the devil is at work, and that's when we need to pray even harder.
1: Well, I don't mean to disagree with Father, but I'm going to. It isn't always the devil. It's our human nature, you know. We can't help thinking about the stove we left on when we're in church or something like that. What I do when I'm distracted, I give my distraction to Jesus. Jesus, there I am, thinking of this person or that person. You take him. I put him in your sacred heart. And go on. Be gentle with yourself. Our Lord is looking for your heart, not your head, not your words. If you love someone very deeply, you can't always talk or speak, huh? Don't worry. When you're conscious of a distraction, just raise it up to Jesus and keep going. Keep going. Jesus, the scripture says that the Spirit knows your heart, and he knows how to speak with you and through you to the Father. Why? Because God sees your desires. It's obvious from your voice tonight. You really want to pray. Don't be distracted by distractions. We're human. Somebody went to Holy Father Francis one day, and he said, I can pray without distraction. And our Holy Father said, really? He said, yes. He said, well, it's hard to believe, but would you say a Hail Mary without distraction? And he said, if you can say a Hail Mary without distraction, I'll give you my horse. And the man said, okay, Hail Mary, full of grace, the Lord is with thee. Blessed, can I have the saddle? I would have just said, Lord, forgive me. You take the saddle. Look, just pray to Jesus. He is your brother and your Savior. Don't worry about it. God bless you and see you tomorrow night.

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6: As soon as we begin to speak about love, we have to make some clarifications, because love has been redefined by our fallen world. 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Those are all lies. In fact, that's not love. That's just self-centeredness. That's narcissism. Love is actually the exact opposite. 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

0: Welcome to the Quiet Waters Holy Hour, where you are invited to unite with our Lord through prayers, hymns, and spiritual readings. Let us begin the Divine Mercy Chaplet with Eddie Simon and the Voices of Mercy.
1: Let us pray the Divine Mercy Chaplet. In the name of the Father, and the Son, and the Holy Spirit, amen.
2: Amen.
1: Our Father, who art in heaven, hallowed be thy name. Thy kingdom come, thy will be done, on earth as it is in heaven.
3: Give us this day our daily bread, and forgive us our trespasses, as we forgive those who trespass against us. And lead us not into temptation, but deliver us from evil.
1: Hail Mary, full of grace, the Lord is with thee. Blessed art thou among women, and blessed is the fruit of thy womb, Jesus.
3: Holy Mary, Mother of God, pray for us sinners, now and at the hour of our death. Amen.
1: I believe in God, the Father Almighty, the Creator of heaven and earth, and in Jesus Christ, his only Son, our Lord, who was conceived by the Holy Spirit, born of the Virgin Mary, suffered under Pontius Pilate, was crucified, died, and was buried. He descended to the dead, and on the third day he rose again, and he ascended into heaven, and he is seated at the right hand of the Father, and he will come again in glory to judge the living and the dead.
3: I believe in the Holy Spirit, the Holy Catholic Church, the communion of saints, the forgiveness of sins, the resurrection of the body, and life.

0: blood and water which gushed forth from the heart of Jesus, as a fountain of mercy for us, I trust in you. O blood and water which gushed forth from the heart of Jesus, as a fountain of mercy for us, I trust in you. O blood and water which gushed forth from the heart of Jesus, as a fountain of mercy for us, I trust in you. Jesus, I trust in you. Jesus, I trust in you. Jesus, I trust in you. In the name of the Father, and the Son, and the Holy Spirit, amen.
1: Amen.
2: The Canticle of Mary from the Book of Luke. The soul rejoices in the Lord. My soul proclaims the greatness of the Lord. My spirit rejoices in God my Savior, for he has looked with favor on his lowly servant.
3: From this day all generations will call me blessed. The Almighty has done great things for me, and holy is his name.
2: He has mercy on those who fear him in every generation.
3: He has shown the strength of his arm. He has scattered the proud in their conceit.
2: He has cast down the mighty from their thrones and has lifted up the lowly.
3: He has filled the hungry with good things, and the rich he has sent away empty.
2: He has come to the help of his servant Israel, for he has remembered his promise of mercy, the promise he made to our fathers, to Abraham and his children forever.
3: Glory to the Father, and to the Son, and to the Holy Spirit.
2: As it was in the beginning, is now, and will be forever. Amen. And now, daily, daily, sing to Mary from the Little Flowers Wreath 3 album.

0: And now let us pray the Most Holy Rosary of the Blessed Virgin Mary with Father Groeschel and Simonetta.
1: In the name of the Father, and of the Son, and of the Holy Spirit. Amen. I believe in God, the Father Almighty, creator of heaven and earth, and in Jesus Christ, his only Son, our Lord, who was conceived by the Holy Spirit, born of the Virgin Mary, suffered under Pontius Pilate, was crucified, died, and was buried. He descended into hell. The third day he rose again from the dead, and he ascended into heaven, and is seated at the right hand of God, the Father Almighty, from whence he shall come to judge the living and the dead.
2: I believe in the Holy Spirit, the Holy Catholic Church, the communion of saints, the forgiveness of sins, the resurrection of the body, and life everlasting. Amen.
1: Our Father, who art in heaven, hallowed be thy name. Thy kingdom come, thy will be done, on earth as it is in heaven.
2: Give us this day our daily bread, and forgive us our trespasses, as we forgive those who trespass against us. And lead us not into temptation, but deliver us from evil. Amen.
1: Let us offer the next three Aves, that we will have an increase of faith, hope, and love. Hail Mary, full of grace, the Lord is with thee. Blessed art thou amongst women, and blessed is the fruit of thy womb, Jesus.
2: Holy Mary, Mother of God, pray for us sinners, now and at the hour of our death. Amen.
1: Hail Mary, full of grace, the Lord is with thee. Blessed art thou amongst women, and blessed is the fruit of thy womb, Jesus.
2: Holy Mary, Mother of God, pray for us sinners, now and at the hour of our death. Amen.
1: Hail Mary, full of grace, the Lord is with thee. Blessed art thou amongst women, and blessed is the fruit of thy womb, Jesus.
2: Holy Mary, Mother of God, pray for us sinners, now and at the hour of our death. Amen.
1: Glory be to the Father, and to the Son, and to the Holy Spirit.
2: As it was in the beginning, is now, and ever shall be, world without end. Amen.
1: The first joyful mystery, the Annunciation by the angel to Mary that she will be the mother of Emmanuel. When God calls us, when beautiful, grace-filled things happen to us, as happened to our Blessed Lady in this most important of all human events, when that happens, we are filled with joy. But our Blessed Mother knew, because she was a Jewish girl familiar with the prophecies, that her son, the Emmanuel, would also be the man of sorrows, and that she would have to follow him in his many responsibilities and labors in his holy vocation. Our Father, who art in heaven, hallowed be thy name. Thy kingdom come, thy will be done, on earth as it is in heaven.
2: Give us this day our daily bread, and forgive us our trespasses, as we forgive those who trespass against us. And lead us not into temptation, but deliver us from evil. Amen.
1: Hail Mary, full of grace, the Lord is with thee. Blessed art thou amongst women, and blessed is the fruit of thy womb, Jesus.
2: Holy Mary, Mother of God, pray for us sinners, now and at the hour of our death. Amen.
1: Hail Mary, full of grace, the Lord is with thee. Blessed art thou amongst women, and blessed is the fruit of thy womb, Jesus.
2: Holy Mary, Mother of God, pray for us sinners, now and at the hour of our death. Amen.
1: Hail Mary, full of grace, the Lord is with thee. Blessed art thou amongst women, and blessed is the fruit of thy womb, Jesus.
2: Holy Mary, Mother of God, pray for us sinners, now and at the hour of our death. Amen.
1: Hail Mary, full of grace, the Lord is with thee. Blessed art thou amongst women, and blessed is the fruit of thy womb, Jesus.
2: Holy Mary, Mother of God, pray for us sinners, now and at the hour of our death. Amen.
1: Hail Mary, full of grace, the Lord is with thee. Blessed art thou amongst women, and blessed is the fruit of thy womb, Jesus.
2: Holy Mary, Mother of God, pray for us sinners, now and at the hour of our death. Amen.
1: Hail Mary, full of grace, the Lord is with thee. Blessed art thou amongst women, and blessed is the fruit of thy womb, Jesus.
2: Holy Mary, Mother of God, pray for us sinners, now and at the hour of our death. Amen.
1: Hail Mary, full of grace, the Lord is with thee. Blessed art thou amongst women, and blessed is the fruit of thy womb, Jesus.
2: Holy Mary, Mother of God, pray for us sinners, now and at the hour of our death. Amen.
1: Hail Mary, full of grace, the Lord is with thee. Blessed art thou amongst women, and blessed is the fruit of thy womb, Jesus.
2: Holy Mary, Mother of God, pray for us sinners, now and at the hour of our death. Amen.
1: Hail Mary, full of grace, the Lord is with thee. Blessed art thou amongst women, and blessed is the fruit of thy womb, Jesus.
2: Holy Mary, Mother of God, pray for us sinners, now and at the hour of our death. Amen.
1: Hail Mary, full of grace, the Lord is with thee. Blessed art thou amongst women, and blessed is the fruit of thy womb, Jesus.
2: Holy Mary, Mother of God, pray for us sinners, now and at the hour of our death. Amen.
1: Glory be to the Father, and to the Son, and to the Holy Spirit.
2: As it was in the beginning, is now, and ever shall be, world without end. Amen.
1: O my Jesus,
2: forgive us our sins.
1: Save us from the fires of hell.
2: Bring all souls to heaven, especially those in most need of thy mercy.

0: second joyful mystery, the visitation of our Blessed Lady to Elizabeth and to the child in her womb, John the Baptist. It's very interesting that this marvelous, mysterious, eternal event of the Annunciation and Incarnation of the Word of God leads almost immediately to a strenuous and difficult challenge. Our Blessed Lady must travel a long distance while expecting to visit her cousin Elizabeth, who is also unexpectedly now the mother of the precursor, John the Baptist. It teaches us something, that our prayers must always lead to a work of God, a work that will, in one way or another, help the world know that the Messiah, the Savior, has come. Our Father, who art in heaven, hallowed be thy name. Thy kingdom come, thy will be done, on earth as it is in heaven.
1: Give us this day our daily bread, and forgive us our trespasses, as we forgive those who trespass against us. And lead us not into temptation, but deliver us from evil. Amen.
0: Hail Mary, full of grace, the Lord is with thee. Blessed art thou amongst women, and blessed is the fruit of thy womb, Jesus.
1: Holy Mary, Mother of God, pray for us sinners, now and at the hour of our death. Amen.
0: Hail Mary, full of grace, the Lord is with thee. Blessed art thou amongst women, and blessed is the fruit of thy womb, Jesus.
1: Holy Mary, Mother of God, pray for us sinners, now and at the hour of our death. Amen.
0: Hail Mary, full of grace, the Lord is with thee. Blessed art thou amongst women, and blessed is the fruit of thy womb, Jesus.
1: Holy Mary, Mother of God, pray for us sinners, now and at the hour of our death. Amen.
0: Hail Mary, full of grace, the Lord is with thee. Blessed art thou amongst women, and blessed is the fruit of thy womb, Jesus.
1: Holy Mary, Mother of God, pray for us sinners, now and at the hour of our death. Amen.
0: Hail Mary, full of grace, the Lord is with thee. Blessed art thou amongst women, and blessed is the fruit of thy womb, Jesus.
1: Holy Mary, Mother of God, pray for us sinners, now and at the hour of our death. Amen.
0: Hail Mary, full of grace, the Lord is with thee. Blessed art thou amongst women, and blessed is the fruit of thy womb, Jesus.
1: Holy Mary, Mother of God, pray for us sinners, now and at the hour of our death. Amen.
0: Hail Mary, full of grace, the Lord is with thee. Blessed art thou amongst women, and blessed is the fruit of thy womb, Jesus.
1: Holy Mary, Mother of God, pray for us sinners, now and at the hour of our death. Amen.
0: Hail Mary, full of grace, the Lord is with thee. Blessed art thou amongst women, and blessed is the fruit of thy womb, Jesus.
1: Holy Mary, Mother of God, pray for us sinners, now and at the hour of our death. Amen.
0: Hail Mary, full of grace, the Lord is with thee. Blessed art thou amongst women, and blessed is the fruit of thy womb, Jesus.
1: Holy Mary, Mother of God, pray for us sinners, now and at the hour of our death. Amen.
0: Hail Mary, full of grace, the Lord is with thee. Blessed art thou amongst women, and blessed is the fruit of thy womb, Jesus.
1: Holy Mary, Mother of God, pray for us sinners, now and at the hour of our death. Amen.
0: Hail Mary, full of grace, the Lord is with thee. Blessed art thou amongst women, and blessed is the fruit of thy womb, Jesus.
1: Holy Mary, Mother of God, pray for us sinners, now and at the hour of our death. Amen.
0: Glory be to the Father, and to the Son, and to the Holy Spirit.
1: As it was in the beginning, is now, and ever shall be, world without end. Amen.
0: O my Jesus, forgive us our sins. Save us from the fires of hell.
1: Bring all souls to heaven.

0: beautiful mystery, the birth of our divine Savior. The birth of Jesus is filled with joy, the joy of the angels, the joy of the shepherds, the joy of the Magi. But it happens in such strange circumstances. She laid him in a manger because there was no room for them in the inn. How important it is for us to remember that God chose that his son would be poor, that he would be very poor, that he would be poor all of his life. There are two things we need to think about. First of all, that according to his own words, what we do for the poor, we do for him. And secondly, that we ourselves must not be attached to worldly things and invested in seeking and getting things that make us comfortable. Our Father, who art in heaven, hallowed be thy name. Thy kingdom come, thy will be done, on earth as it is in heaven.
1: Give us this day our daily bread, and forgive us our trespasses, as we forgive those who trespass against us. And lead us not into temptation, but deliver us from evil. Amen.
0: Hail Mary, full of grace, the Lord is with thee. Blessed art thou amongst women, and blessed is the fruit of thy womb, Jesus.
1: Holy Mary, Mother of God, pray for us sinners, now and at the hour of our death. Amen.
0: Hail Mary, full of grace, the Lord is with thee. Blessed art thou amongst women, and blessed is the fruit of thy womb, Jesus.
1: Holy Mary, Mother of God, pray for us sinners, now and at the hour of our death. Amen.
0: Hail Mary, full of grace, the Lord is with thee. Blessed art thou amongst women, and blessed is the fruit of thy womb, Jesus.
1: Holy Mary, Mother of God, pray for us sinners, now and at the hour of our death. Amen.
0: Hail Mary, full of grace, the Lord is with thee. Blessed art thou amongst women, and blessed is the fruit of thy womb, Jesus.
1: Holy Mary, Mother of God, pray for us sinners, now and at the hour of our death. Amen.
0: Hail Mary, full of grace, the Lord is with thee. Blessed art thou amongst women, and blessed is the fruit of thy womb, Jesus.
1: Holy Mary, Mother of God, pray for us sinners, now and at the hour of our death. Amen.
0: Hail Mary, full of grace, the Lord is with thee. Blessed art thou amongst women, and blessed is the fruit of thy womb, Jesus.
1: Holy Mary, Mother of God, pray for us sinners, now and at the hour of our death. Amen.
0: Hail Mary, full of grace, the Lord is with thee. Blessed art thou amongst women, and blessed is the fruit of thy womb, Jesus.
1: Holy Mary, Mother of God, pray for us sinners, now and at the hour of our death. Amen.
0: Hail Mary, full of grace, the Lord is with thee. Blessed art thou amongst women, and blessed is the fruit of thy womb, Jesus.
1: Holy Mary, Mother of God, pray for us sinners, now and at the hour of our death. Amen.
0: Hail Mary, full of grace, the Lord is with thee. Blessed art thou amongst women, and blessed is the fruit of thy womb, Jesus.
1: Holy Mary, Mother of God, pray for us sinners, now and at the hour of our death. Amen.
0: Hail Mary, full of grace, the Lord is with thee. Blessed art thou amongst women, and blessed is the fruit of thy womb, Jesus.
1: Holy Mary, Mother of God, pray for us sinners, now and at the hour of our death. Amen.
0: Glory be to the Father, and to the Son, and to the Holy Spirit.
1: As it was in the beginning, is now, and ever shall be, world without end. Amen.
0: O my Jesus, forgive us our sins. Save us from the fires of hell.
1: Bring all souls to heaven,

0: joyful mystery, the presentation of the Christ child in the temple by Mary and Joseph. Christ fulfills the expectations and requirements of the Mosaic law. He was born into the world of this law, and as a devout Jew, he followed its requirements, although he himself was to end that law, and he was to become himself the lawgiver of the new law of salvation. This mystery reveals to us an immense humility on the part of Christ and of Mary and Joseph. We would do well to pray in this mystery that we would humbly and reverently fulfill the obligations that our faith places upon us, without questioning and with joy. Our Father, who art in heaven, hallowed be thy name. Thy kingdom come, thy will be done, on earth as it is in heaven.
1: Give us this day our daily bread, and forgive us our trespasses, as we forgive those who trespass against us. And lead us not into temptation, but deliver us from evil. Amen.
0: Hail Mary, full of grace, the Lord is with thee. Blessed art thou amongst women, and blessed is the fruit of thy womb, Jesus.
1: Holy Mary, Mother of God, pray for us sinners, now and at the hour of our death. Amen.
0: Hail Mary, full of grace, the Lord is with thee. Blessed art thou amongst women, and blessed is the fruit of thy womb, Jesus.
1: Holy Mary, Mother of God, pray for us sinners, now and at the hour of our death. Amen.
0: Hail Mary, full of grace, the Lord is with thee. Blessed art thou amongst women, and blessed is the fruit of thy womb, Jesus.
1: Holy Mary, Mother of God, pray for us sinners, now and at the hour of our death. Amen.
0: Hail Mary, full of grace, the Lord is with thee. Blessed art thou amongst women, and blessed is the fruit of thy womb, Jesus.
1: Holy Mary, Mother of God, pray for us sinners, now and at the hour of our death. Amen.
0: Hail Mary, full of grace, the Lord is with thee. Blessed art thou amongst women, and blessed is the fruit of thy womb, Jesus.
1: Holy Mary, Mother of God, pray for us sinners, now and at the hour of our death. Amen.
0: Hail Mary, full of grace, the Lord is with thee. Blessed art thou amongst women, and blessed is the fruit of thy womb, Jesus.
1: Holy Mary, Mother of God, pray for us sinners, now and at the hour of our death. Amen.
0: Hail Mary, full of grace, the Lord is with thee. Blessed art thou amongst women, and blessed is the fruit of thy womb, Jesus.
1: Holy Mary, Mother of God, pray for us sinners, now and at the hour of our death. Amen.
0: Hail Mary, full of grace, the Lord is with thee. Blessed art thou amongst women, and blessed is the fruit of thy womb, Jesus.
1: Holy Mary, Mother of God, pray for us sinners, now and at the hour of our death. Amen.
0: Hail Mary, full of grace, the Lord is with thee. Blessed art thou amongst women, and blessed is the fruit of thy womb, Jesus.
1: Holy Mary, Mother of God, pray for us sinners, now and at the hour of our death. Amen.
0: Hail Mary, full of grace, the Lord is with thee. Blessed art thou amongst women, and blessed is the fruit of thy womb, Jesus.
1: Holy Mary, Mother of God, pray for us sinners, now and at the hour of our death. Amen.
0: Glory be to the Father, and to the Son, and to the Holy Spirit.
1: As it was in the beginning, is now, and ever shall be, world without end. Amen.
0: O my Jesus, forgive us our sins. Save us from the fires of hell.
1: Bring all souls to heaven, especially those in most need of thy mercy.

0: fifth joyful mystery, the finding of the child Jesus in the temple. How mysterious is the event that Mary should lose her beloved child, and yet how prophetic of the future, because she would again lose him in Jerusalem many years later. The first time she would seek him sorrowing, and the second time she would be there as the Lady of Sorrows. As joys come to us in the spiritual life, as things work out, as blessings are given, we must keep in mind also that we always walk on the way of the cross. Christianity is the religion of the cross. And through the cross, it is the religion of the glorious and eternal resurrection. Mary's joy in the temple is brief but deep that day. Her joy in Jerusalem, many years later, at the resurrection, will be an everlasting joy. Our Father, who art in heaven, hallowed be thy name. Thy kingdom come, thy will be done, on earth as it is in heaven.
1: Give us this day our daily bread, and forgive us our trespasses, as we forgive those who trespass against us. And lead us not into temptation, but deliver us from evil. Amen.
0: Hail Mary, full of grace, the Lord is with thee. Blessed art thou amongst women, and blessed is the fruit of thy womb, Jesus.
1: Holy Mary, Mother of God, pray for us sinners, now and at the hour of our death. Amen.
0: Hail Mary, full of grace, the Lord is with thee. Blessed art thou amongst women, and blessed is the fruit of thy womb, Jesus.
1: Holy Mary, Mother of God, pray for us sinners, now and at the hour of our death. Amen.
0: Hail Mary, full of grace, the Lord is with thee. Blessed art thou amongst women, and blessed is the fruit of thy womb, Jesus.
1: Holy Mary, Mother of God, pray for us sinners, now and at the hour of our death. Amen.
0: Hail Mary, full of grace, the Lord is with thee. Blessed art thou amongst women, and blessed is the fruit of thy womb, Jesus.
1: Holy Mary, Mother of God, pray for us sinners, now and at the hour of our death. Amen.
0: Hail Mary, full of grace, the Lord is with thee. Blessed art thou amongst women, and blessed is the fruit of thy womb, Jesus.
1: Holy Mary, Mother of God, pray for us sinners, now and at the hour of our death. Amen.
0: Hail Mary, full of grace, the Lord is with thee. Blessed art thou amongst women, and blessed is the fruit of thy womb, Jesus.
1: Holy Mary, Mother of God, pray for us sinners, now and at the hour of our death. Amen.
0: Hail Mary, full of grace, the Lord is with thee. Blessed art thou amongst women, and blessed is the fruit of thy womb, Jesus.
1: Holy Mary, Mother of God, pray for us sinners, now and at the hour of our death. Amen.
0: Hail Mary, full of grace, the Lord is with thee. Blessed art thou amongst women, and blessed is the fruit of thy womb, Jesus.
1: Holy Mary, Mother of God, pray for us sinners, now and at the hour of our death. Amen.
0: Hail Mary, full of grace, the Lord is with thee. Blessed art thou amongst women, and blessed is the fruit of thy womb, Jesus.
1: Holy Mary, Mother of God, pray for us sinners, now and at the hour of our death. Amen.
0: Hail Mary, full of grace, the Lord is with thee. Blessed art thou amongst women, and blessed is the fruit of thy womb, Jesus.
1: Holy Mary, Mother of God, pray for us sinners, now and at the hour of our death. Amen.
0: Glory be to the Father, and to the Son, and to the Holy Spirit.
1: As it was in the beginning, is now, and ever shall be, world without end. Amen.
0: O my Jesus, forgive us our sins,
1: and save us from the fires of hell. Bring all souls to heaven, especially those in most need of thy mercy.
0: Hail, Holy Queen, Mother of mercy, our life, our sweetness, and our hope. To thee do we cry, poor banished children of Eve. To thee do we send up our sighs, mourning and weeping in this valley of tears. Turn then, most gracious advocate, thine eyes of mercy toward us, and after this our exile, show unto us the blessed fruit of thy womb, Jesus. O clement, O loving, O sweet Virgin Mary, pray for us, O Holy Mother of God,
1: that we may be made worthy of the promises of Christ.
0: Let us pray. O God, whose only begotten Son, by his life, death, and resurrection, has purchased for us the rewards of eternal life, grant, we beseech thee, that meditating on these mysteries of the Most Holy Rosary of the Blessed Virgin Mary, we may imitate what they contain and obtain what they promise, through the same Christ our Lord. Amen. May the divine assistance remain always with us, and may the souls of the faithful departed, through the mercy of God, rest in peace. Amen. May the Holy Virgin bless you with her loving child, this day and forever. In the name of the Father, and of the Son, and of the Holy Spirit. Amen.
2: And now join the Tremblay sisters singing "The King of Love, My Shepherd Is."

0: creation bears witness to God. Question the beauty of the earth, the beauty of the sea, the beauty of the wide air around you, the beauty of the sky. Question the order of the stars, the sun whose brightness lights the day, the moon whose splendor softens the gloom of night. Question the living creatures that move in the waters, that roam upon the earth, that fly through the air, the spirit that lies hidden, the matter that is manifest, the visible things that are ruled, the invisible that rule them. Question all these. They will answer you. Behold and see. We are beautiful. Their beauty is their confession of God. Who made all these beautiful changing things, if not one who is beautiful and changeth not?
1: And now the Marian hymn, The God Whom Earth and Sea and Sky, from the Little Flowers Wreath 3 album, sung by Marie Batt and Caitlin Weiss.

0: homage of my lips, and teach me your decrees.
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0: 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Thank you for listening to the Quiet Waters Holy Hour here on the Station of the Cross. 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That's 716-337-2404. Quiet Waters, helping spread the good news of Jesus Christ.
2: Father in heaven, I give you today all that I think, do, and say. My work, my sleep, my prayers, and my

0: The Station of the Cross Catholic Media Network presents Saints and Seasons. On August 22nd, we celebrate the feast of St. John Kemble, martyr. John Kemble was born in Herefordshire, England, in the year of our Lord 1599, to a prominent Catholic family that included four other priests. He was ordained at the English College in Douai, France, and served as a missionary in his homeland for over 50 years, winning admirers even among Protestants. In 1678, an Anglican named Titus Oates fabricated a popish plot that accused the Catholic Church of conspiring to assassinate King Charles II. The 80-year-old Father Kemble was warned of impending arrest during the resulting persecution, but refused to leave his flock. He was found guilty of the crime of being a Catholic priest and sentenced to death. The well-respected priest was allowed to finish his prayers and even share a final cup of wine and pipeful of tobacco with his executioners, inspiring the Herefordshire expressions Kemble Cup or Kemble Pipe for the last drink or smoke before a departure. The crowd was so sympathetic that Father Kemble's executioners allowed him to die on the gallows before the customary drawing and quartering began. He and his fellow martyrs of England and Wales are honored together on May 4th and October 25th. Also celebrated on this day are the Octave Day of the Assumption, the Immaculate Heart of Mary, the Queenship of Mary in the modern calendar, St. Symphorian, St. Andrew the Scot, and many other martyrs, confessors, and holy virgins. For more about the saints and seasons of the Catholic Church, visit thestationofthecross.com/saints-and-seasons.
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4: A warm welcome to all of you joining us in the United States and the world over as we celebrate our 30th year coming up in October. Can't believe it. We've got a great show for you this evening. If you'd like to comment, send us an ex post. I'm at Raymond Arroyo, and you can always find me at Arroyo Grande Show on YouTube. Catholic parents in Germany are appealing to Pope Leo over sex education in schools, as a Catholic peer in the UK says the Vatican's China Pact is a deal with the devil. Here with analysis of these stories and more is the Papal Posse, editor-in-chief of thecatholicthing.org, Robert Royal, with me in studio, and canon lawyer and priest of the Archdiocese of New York, Father Gerald Murray, who appears to be steering his own vessel out to sea. I like the backdrop, Father. Okay, this week, 15 Catholic schools in the Archdiocese of Hamburg implement a new sex education framework called male-female diverse, over the objections of parents, I might add, who say it promotes gender ideology to children as young as primary school age. Now, those parents petitioned Pope Leo directly, filing a canonical complaint against their bishop. The Vatican finally responded by reaffirming a 2019 document condemning gender theory in education, but stopped short of ordering Hamburg to do anything about it. Father, what is the canonical complaint able to achieve? And is the Vatican response sufficient here?
5: Well, the canonical complaint is basically saying that their rights as Catholics are being offended as parents by having their children propagandized with anti-Catholic teaching in Catholic schools. We'll see if that results in anything. The answer that they got to their other entreaty to Rome was that one of the officials in one of the congregations of dicasteries basically said, well, Catholic teaching on gender, et cetera, is something that we believe in. So I equate it to be like if you say the building's on fire, then somebody says, well, here's the fire safety manual. We still follow this. That's not sufficient.
4: Bob, where's the action here? And it's curious, these Catholic parents, the German Catholic parents who complain, in their complaint, they tell Rome that immigrant Catholics in particular no longer feel the German church is their home. Why that line of argument? Why not scandalizing your kids? I mean, I'm sorry the immigrants are upset, but what about my babies?
6: Yeah, well, I think one of those immigrants is actually from Peru, where our current Holy mm-hmm. Father, of course, had a long history. Look, you have to think about this. People in Germany who are going out of their way to put their kids in Catholic schools yeah. have to complain to the Vatican about what is happening in the local German church. You know, there are so few Catholics who are actually practicing in Germany these days that for them, for this core group of people who really care enough to complain and to put their kids in schools that are not all that popular,
4: right.
6: and this in a synodal church where we're supposed to be listening to everyone and you know trying to yeah. be respectful toward their point of view, this is utter madness. And it strikes me that the church in general in Rome, not just in that one area, is in such crisis, and they keep trying to solve the problem of the crisis by becoming more and more like the surrounding culture. Yeah. It's like that old definition of insanity. You keep doing the same thing, yeah. expecting a different outcome, and in fact, it only makes things worse, even among the people who want to be
4: yeah.
6: Catholic.
4: Father, this answer, though, reminded me a little bit of Pope Leo when they asked him on the plane about sexual morality, and he said, well, the church has always taught this, but sexual morality is not really our focus right now. There are more important things. That's what this sounded like. You know, here, yes, we still believe that, but stand down.
5: Yeah, there's no sense of outrage coming from the Holy See about a Catholic bishop teaching children that transgenderism is real and that we have to respect, you know, homosexual couples calling themselves a family. So this is, it's this diabolical infiltration in some Catholic areas, and it sounds just like what's going on in Germany, where the exact opposite of Catholic truth is being conveyed in Catholic institutions. Yeah. And isn't it telling it? It's parents who have to get, and try to remedy this by appealing to the Vatican. Well, the Vatican could solve this very simply. It'd instruct the bishop, remove that program from the diocese. So if the Vatican doesn't do that, then they can't be serious and say, well, read our, you know, old document about, you know, the value of human sexuality according to the Bible. The bishop didn't read it. Why send this to the people?
7: Yeah. I want to talk about this Dutch auxiliary bishop. Again, this is about the synodal way. Bishop Rob Mutsars, he published an open letter to Pope Leo, and he asked whether synodality has borne any fruit. He writes this: the world is not waiting for yet another organization that listens to it. There are enough of those. The world is waiting for someone who tells it what it was created for. Bob, are we seeing these internal critiques of the synod project sharpening?
6: Yeah, I think so very much. And I would encourage everyone to read that letter of Bishop Mutsars. I love the way they pronounce it over there. Yeah, because he goes through all the different aspects of what's going on, where, you know, people are in trouble in the modern world. They don't know why they exist. And here we have a church that knows why the creation occurred, why God's love led to this creation. And we have an answer for people that he's talking about. Look, these divisions, I think, are just more and more putting pressure on the Vatican. At some point, there's going to have to be some resolution of this, because we can't, as is going on as we just said in Germany, you can't have this sort of wishy-washy thing where you're half agreeing with the secular culture and you're trying to explain it to people. But as you're trying to explain and you go on and on in these discussions, it looks like something eventually is going to change. Yeah. And you create this situation where some people are expecting a change that they want, and then they get very upset, very frustrated when it doesn't happen. It even happened under Pope Francis, who led them to the point that thinking there was going to be a change on women deacons and on homosexuality, and in the end, he remained Catholic on those points.
7: Yeah. Bishop Mutsars' father, his own ordinary, Bishop Gerard de Court, publicly distanced himself from this open letter, saying his auxiliary should have gone through proper channels rather than an open letter. Is De Court's objection really about procedure, or is he really at odds with the substance of the letter?
5: No, obviously, the Bishop De Court doesn't agree with the substance of the letter, and then to try to say procedural, you should have kept this private between you and the Pope. Well, wait a minute. The Synod office doesn't keep its documents private. aren't bishops allowed to critique those documents? Of course they are, and they should. And as Bob says, you know, in the age of synodality, isn't that what we're told? We want to hear from people. So, no, Bishop De Court's comments really lack any sense of dealing with what's a central issue here is the future of the church depends on fidelity to Christ. And where that's lacking, then we're simply going to become an imitation of the world. That's not what Christ sent the apostles out to do.
7: Yeah, but I thought we were all about accompaniment and dialogue and small listening groups. Why can't we hear from this bishop? I agree with Bob. I thought it was a trenchant analysis of what was going on and the consequences of those actions and where we are. Even Cardinal Angelo Scola of Milan, no radical traditionalist, conceded this week that synodality risks becoming a parliament unless it's rooted in communion, Father. When a churchman of Scola's stature says that publicly, does that validate, frankly, what this table has been saying for a long time, and not only us, many other esteemed figures beyond us?
5: You know, well, I want to thank Cardinal Scola because he's coming out and saying exactly what the reality is, that synodality is supplanting the church as it's known and understood and as it teaches itself, teaches the world what itself, it considers itself to be, excuse me. And now synodality is basically a power move on the part of some people to turn the church into a democracy. You know, why were lay people brought into the Synod of Bishops? Why did they drop the word bishops from the title? Why are we going to have an ecclesial assembly in 2028 where we're told by Cardinal Grech in charge of the Synod office that it's going to be less than 50% bishops who compose the membership of that so-called ecclesial assembly? Isn't it funny that a Synod of Bishops isn't synodal enough, so we have to invent something new? Right. No, Cardinal Scola, along with many other cardinals, our own Cardinal Burke here, American, has been very eloquent on this. Cardinal Muller, likewise. So, no, it's encouraging because people are speaking out. And frankly, if you don't speak out, then people assume that you agree with what's going on.
7: Bob, why do you think it's all coming out now? Why is everybody speaking so? It looks like suddenly you've got all these figures. I got another cardinal in a minute I'm going to ask your opinion on. Why now?
6: Well, look, we know that in October there's going to be another meeting about the future of synodality. And I think the great thing about the Mozart's document is he really puts down in concrete terms, we've been at this for 8 years. What have we done other than organizing meetings about how meetings should be organized inside the church? You know, what we want to see are more conversions to the church. We want to see more vocations to the church. Above all, as I think he very eloquently says, we want to see saints, because saints are what would produce differences in the world. And he says, and where is the term? You know, we have all these other terms, as you're saying, accompaniment, dialogue, and whatnot. Yeah. He says, where is the term conversion?
7: Yeah.
6: You know, our Lord himself says in his very first
7: sin no more.
6: Yeah, well, in his very first public statement, according to the bishop, he says, repent and believe in the gospel. You know, so we're expecting these secular terms of dialogue, which goes on and on and on, to do something that it can't possibly do. There has to be a proclamation, as he says, rather than an infinite dialogue.
7: Cardinal Rainer Welki, Archbishop of Cologne, says Rome still hasn't defined what synodality means to the universal church. Bob, after a synod that ran from 2021 to 2024, you've got this big, as Father said, the ecclesial assembly coming in 2028, which God help us on that. Why are we still waiting for an answer what the thing even means?
6: Yeah, well, I mean, it's clear that this serves a purpose for some people, that this kind of ambiguity about language, that it's a style, it's a spirit, it's the Holy Spirit, it's, you know, it's prophetic social witness in these days, or there, you know, it's kind of the style of peace, or the road of peace. I mean, there are these delusions of grandeur, I would call them, that somehow this talking and talking and talking is somehow going to resolve things that have to just be resolved by dogmatic definitions and by careful activity by the various offices of the Vatican to implement what the faith is at the parish level.
7: Father, synodality is sort of becoming the Lego of the Catholic Church. You can twist it and turn it into anything you'd like. I mean, you had a column this week in the Catholic thing called Selling Radical Synodality as Social Prophecy, which Bob alluded to. You had Sister Natalie Bequart, who told the religious superiors here in the United States that synodality is a social prophecy and a grammar of peace. Give us your take on those ever-evolving definitions.
5: I'll say at least with Lego you can build something and look at it. And I think it's more like Silly Putty. You remember Silly Putty?
7: Yes.
5: Where you keep pulling it and it goes back together and you reshape it and all the rest?
7: Yeah.
5: No, synodality is in its essence a term without any meaning. Because we're waiting for the Synod office, which they do with some frequency, to issue another document telling us what it is. And Sister Bequart recently said, at a speech to American religious sisters in the U.S., that synodality is not a program to be implemented. Now, wait a minute. The whole thing is geared toward holding meetings. It is a program to be implemented. And in fact, you go to the Synod website, and there's a section about implementation. No, it really is. This is kind of like the shadow government in the church right now. The Roman Curia has departments which handle all areas of pastoral and doctoral concern. They've done it for centuries. And now we have this Synod office, which is issuing these documents that, quite frankly, very few people read. They read more like seminar papers from sociology and human arrangements in universities of how you conduct faculty meetings. It's a disaster. Synodality is meaningless to most Catholics because the church is not about holding meetings. The church is about bringing people into union with Christ. And that is done through preaching the gospel, administering the sacraments, and living a life of charity.
7: Yeah.
5: That whole focus is not in synodality. Synodality is about the division of power. They talk about co-responsibility. That means lay governance in the church. We've said that here frequently.
7: Yes, we have.
5: They never deny it, but that's what it is. It is about people telling the bishops what to do.
7: Yeah, it's remarkable. You know, as you said that, Father, we have been saying this for years, Bob. No one's come out and corrected us, actually, which, you know, usually somebody pushes back and says, oh, those rattle crazy people over there. No one has said that, which tells you what?
6: Well, I mean, if you define what they would like to internally define it as a process.
7: Right.
6: You know, not something that's aiming at an end. And so a process, depending on who's guiding the process, of course, can arrive at whatever...
7: Ever evolving.
6: You know, whatever they want it to be. So, look, the fact that they can't refute it is because there is no definition. I mean, if it meant X... You could say, well, look, there's this and that objection to X. But if it means whatever the Holy Spirit is going to give us in the next iteration of a meeting, then it just goes. And by the way, Father is quite right. It's some people defining what the Holy Spirit is actually trying to do in our time. This is not a massive consultation, and it certainly isn't something that the average Catholic in the pews, the billions of Catholics,
7: they're not aware of it at all.
6: Are unaware of it and are unaffected by it.
7: Right. For now. But, you know, there's a column in Catholic World Report this week, George Weigel writes, about the bishop of one of Germany's oldest dioceses, Speer. And it was founded in the 4th century, announcing it is reducing its 70 parishes by 87%, down to just 9 parishes. Weigel is calling this a death spiral, attributing it to what he calls the apostasy of the German church. Those 9 remaining parishes, wait for it. Bob, you said the lay Catholics aren't aware of the synodal way yet or the synodal process. They will be soon. The 9 remaining parishes will be run by a synodal council and an executive board. Bob, what is going on here? Is this just demographic reality, or is this purposeful? Is this the fruit of synodality?
6: Yeah. Look, a lot of people say this is the deliberate effort to destroy the church. I think that, except in a very few instances, that's not exactly right. Mm-hmm. But it is a deeply, deeply mistaken idea about how to respond to the crisis of our time. Mm-hmm. We know what the crises are. It's vocations. It's an understanding of what the faith is. If the faith is just going to be a talking shop,
7: right?
6: Well, I mean, the secular world is already that. I mean, you can go up to any political organization and they yak forever, and you know, they're always kind of trying to get support for themselves. The church has got to be not solely about listening, it has to be about teaching. It has to be about the proclamation of who Jesus is. And I go back to that phrase of Bishop Mozart's, that we need saints and we need holy people. He says, you know, that one holy pastor in a parish will do more for the church than all the meetings you can possibly hold.
7: Yeah.
6: And I think that that's true.
7: Well, look, as I listen to you, they have all these global ambitions about we're going to bring the world together, we're going to bring world peace, we're going to, you know, convene these confabs of endless dialogue. Mother Angelica founded this network to draw people to personal sanctity. Personal sanctity, and this has been lost in the shuffle. It has to be restored. Pope Leo travels to France in September, Father. He'll say Mass at Lourdes on the 27th. Well, this week, the Shrine confirmed that every mosaic on the face of the church there, the shrine, created by disgraced ex-Jesuit Marco Rupnik, will be covered for the visit. It will remain covered after the Pope leaves. How important is this development? And is just covering these mosaics the solution long term?
8: No, bravo to the bishop for covering them. The next step is to remove them. They weren't there before Rupnik put them up. They're not part of the heritage. And in fact, they represent the art of someone who has committed grave crimes against innocent people. So he's an artist who is tainted by his own bad acts. And he's on trial right now canonically and may be removed from the priesthood if he's found guilty. That's a good move by the bishop. And I'm glad the Pope is going to Lourdes because, you know, Lourdes is one of the major centers of pilgrimage in the Catholic Church. Mm-hmm. And the Pope there is obviously going to highlight that our need for grace in the modern world requires us to do things such as going on pilgrimage and asking Mary to intercede for us. And Lourdes is the place of a renewal of faith in France and in Europe, you know, in the 19th century. It'll be a place of renewal for the faith now in the 21st century.
7: Mm. Bob, Rupnik's art adorns basilicas, churches, shrines. There's one just up the street at the JP2 Center, including St. Peter's. Should they be covered? Removed.
6: Yeah. Well, look, in normal times, one would be reluctant to want to censor art because you want to have a certain liberty in creativity.
7: Yeah.
6: The problem here is that the artwork, as we know from the testimony of some of the women who have been abused, was closely associated with his sense of what he needed to create these things. And I won't even go into the details because this is a family show. And I mean, some of it is just so utterly shocking, and it must be true that
7: we could just say the sexual sin was tied to... Right. The art materials. Right. I won't go into detail, but it's gross.
6: Right. And so, look, the problem here is a woman who's been abused by someone else goes into a church and sees this artwork there and understands that that is the product of something that actually happened to her. And so we're in this unfortunate place where the church has allowed those things to be installed, and now they represent not just what they seem to represent, but they represent this whole history of abuse that he carried out for something like 30 years with religious women. I think that the solution to this, it's very interesting that somehow there must have been a negotiation between the Vatican and that local bishop about this. I would like to actually know what happened during that negotiation, because if it reflects an uncomfortableness in the Vatican about Rupnik, then good, let's get that trial settled. And maybe there should be a kind of an informal understanding that goes out and just says, look, let's do what we can to minimize the unfortunate presence of this artwork in the church.
7: Yeah, well, clearly they didn't want that backdrop with the Pope driving by or standing there, because those headlines would be, what about Rupnik? So this is smart to cover it up and keep the pilgrimage on the pilgrimage. But it's a disgrace. And I mean, it came from hell. I think it looks like hell, too. I think those mosaics are horrible. But just my personal opinion. If you want to go look at them, have at it. This week, Lord David Alton of Liverpool told Crux the Vatican's China agreement is a deal with the devil, and that fear of Beijing has left the Vatican silent on gross violations of religious freedom. Father, is that language too strong, or is he prophetically calling out something we've been talking about for a long time and many, many
8: years? Well, I mean, let's ask Jimmy Lai if the language is too strong. Jimmy Lai is a Catholic businessman who was imprisoned unjustly in Hong Kong, and the Holy See has done little or nothing publicly to secure his release. We have Catholic bishops who went to prison for decades, and then they were told that they have to step aside because now that we have a Vatican agreement, we're going to have patriotic association bishops take over dioceses. We had priests who had resisted joining the Patriotic Association being told by the Vatican that they should join the association. But if in conscience they didn't feel they could, then they didn't have to. But they essentially were saying the Pope would like you to be a member of this association.
7: Mm-hmm.
8: No, it is a disaster. There's nobody who's reflected on this in a serious way who thinks that the Vatican got anything good for the church out of this. Everything's been to the advantage of the Communist Party, because the Communist Party, as in all totalitarian governments, what they want to do is eliminate anything outside of the party, any ideas, any institutions, any ways of life. And the Vatican, unfortunately, say, well, we'll go along with that because we think we're going to be able to help the Catholics of China by this. The Catholics of China are being oppressed by their government, and our Holy See is basically standing by and saying, well, it could be worse. Well, what's bad is when people don't feel like their fidelity is rewarded by the shepherds. And I think that's what's happened here.
7: Yeah, this week, Bob, there's a story of Father Benedict Chow. He is the last Trappist monk to have survived Mao's vicious persecutions. He died in Hong Kong at 108 this week. He lost brother monks to firing squads, forced marches in the 1940s, before rebuilding the community himself in exile. What is a witness like that say to a church quietly negotiating with his persecutor's successors?
6: Well, you know, the repression in China has gone through several phases. That first phase was just monstrous in terms of the number of people who were persecuted and were killed. Then it was a kind of a little bit of an opening for a while. And now we're back in a very different situation. And this rather strange term is being used. It's called cynicizing. That it's not just the Catholic Church, but all religious bodies in China are being cynicized, which means they're being made Chinese. Mm. Now, in the case of I suppose, I don't think even evangelicals like this, but in the case of evangelicals, it isn't as big a problem because, as Pope Benedict said, it's a ecclesiological problem that the church in China is subject to the authority of the Chinese politicos. Right. And it has a weakened authority in Rome. And actually, they regard any loyalty to Rome as something outside of what is permissible inside the country. So, look, you've got this guy who survives 100 years, 8 years, which is already amazing in itself.
7: Yep.
6: But there were some pretty tough characters who were part of the church and went through and survived during those days. And that's a witness that we have to preserve and be able to show back to the Chinese, because I'm quite sure that inside of China, it isn't being reported on very much that there is this long-term heroism and sanctity that preserved the faith under the worst pressures that we've probably seen in the 20th century.
7: And that spirit, and we've seen it from people who live there, cardinals, bishops, and laity, that spirit remains intact. It's a pity the Vatican is deaf to it or doesn't want to see it. And those people, I've spoken to them, they feel the church has sold them out. And I just, this has to be reconciled. This has to be rectified and give those people real hope, because right now they have very little aside from the Lord himself. And that's, they pray and they worship in the darkness now. I want to move to the United States before we run out of time, Father. There is this Lindsay Clancy case, this young mother. She lured her husband allegedly out of the house on errands and then systematically took her children down to the basement and strangled them, killed them. Then she tried to kill herself. She's standing on murder trials. The case is one thing. The more disturbing thing is the social media and public outpouring of support for this Lindsay Clancy among women largely. Some on TikTok with their babies saying, you know, I stand with Lindsay. What universe are we in?
8: It's, you know, the universe of people think Luigi Mangione was a good person because he murdered an executive. You know, it's this anarchist thinking, which says morality doesn't matter if I don't agree with it. And for them, the state bringing charges against a murderer is an offense against this woman's right to do what she wants, because she says she was suffering from postpartum depression. If she was, that's a reality. It's sorry, but it doesn't justify murdering your children. And by the way, it wasn't an act, you know, that suddenly came up. She planned it.
7: Yeah.
8: And she got the husband out of the house. And then she admitted it afterwards. Of course, she doesn't want to face life in prison. But that's, you know, she's self-concerned about her own welfare. What about the welfare of those three children? So, yeah, the mother's standing outside there. I'd like to say to them, Miss, if it's okay to kill children, can we hire someone to kill your children? And then you'll stand outside and say that was a good thing, because that's how people exercise their freedom.
7: Yeah, no, this is madness. Bob, were you shocked when you've seen sort of the outpouring, not only outside the courthouse, but online? There's an anger and, I don't know what this, I don't know if it's feminism, I don't know if it's, politics getting mingled in, but it's disturbing.
6: Yeah, and look, there are these GoFundMe things that have been set up. There are millions of, close to $2 million has been raised in support of her. Look, this is one of those poison fruits of feminism. I think that we have to say this, that abortion is one of the poison fruits, that you stand with women who are in troubled circumstances. Look, I suppose there, if you had the nuance in public discourse these days, which we don't, where you could say, Lindsay, we understand lots of women suffer from postpartum depression. However, that can never justify, or we cannot just simply ignore what you actually did.
7: Right.
6: So, yes, sister, we hope you get treatment. We hope that your time in prison helps you out in your journey toward God. But you killed three children. It's a horrible thing to have done.
7: No.
6: And I don't know how we are in a circumstance where people are able to look by that because of solidarity among women or whatever it might be. It's just a terrible, terrible symptom.
7: Right.
6: Of some disease that exists in our public life right now.
7: Yeah, something is deeply broken in our culture when, as you said, you have people coming forward and saying, I stand with you because you're in difficult circumstances. Those children were in difficult circumstances when their mother was choking them with an exercise rope. I mean, this is a heartbreaker. And I pray for the repose of the souls of those babies. We know they're in heaven. But this is a terrible thing and a terrible example to young women who are about to embark on motherhood or in the middle of it. It's just awful. So I'm glad you all brought some clarity to that. And thank you both for being here. Be sure to check out this week's Prayerful Posse episode on Arroyo Grande. We have a more in-depth discussion about a lot of these stories and a few others, including a Pachamama ceremony in Peru. Robert Royal, Father Gerald Murray, thank you for being here as always. A bishop, a Lutheran nursing home, and four Catholic doctors are all suing the state of Illinois in federal court over its new assisted suicide mandate. Here to tell us why he decided to take the lead in this suit and why he's tightening rules governing Catholic funerals in his diocese is Bishop Thomas Papraki, Bishop of Springfield, Illinois. Bishop, thank you for being here. We had your attorney, Peter Breen, on last week, really to give us the legal take on this case, on this suit you filed in U.S. District Court alongside the Lutheran Care Center and four Illinois physicians. And it argues that Illinois' end-of-life options law forces doctors who conscientiously object to participate in helping patients end their lives before it even takes effect on September 12th. Your Excellency, lay out for people watching what this law will do to force Catholic health providers to violate their beliefs.
9: Well, I signed on to this lawsuit as a plaintiff because we have the ethical and religious directives for healthcare in the United States, and each bishop in each diocese promulgates that as particular law, and it's very clear in the ethical and religious directives that we cannot participate in any way in assisted suicide. And that goes beyond simply the issue of actually performing assisted suicide, but the new law here in Illinois actually requires even those who have a conscientious objection to performing the procedure involved in assisted suicide, also requires them to discuss with patients the options, including assisted suicide, and then also requires to make a referral. If a Catholic hospital, for example, says, well, we're sorry, we can't do assisted suicide mm-hmm. here, the law would expect that doctor or someone in the hospital would tell them, discuss benefits of what are the benefits, supposed benefits of assisted suicide, and then refer them to a doctor or somebody else who would do it for them. And you simply can't do that. You can't refer people to, if you can't do something wrong yourself, you can't refer somebody to and say, well, this person will commit this sinful act for us because we can't do it.
7: Yeah, no, it recruits you. It makes you complicit in this evil act. I mean, four communities of religious sisters, Bishop, in New York, won a restraining order, temporary one, against a nearly identical mandate just a few weeks ago. Does that ruling give you hope for your case?
9: Yes, it does. And I've got some indication from our lawyers here that the state is willing to at least pause enforcement of the act pending the outcome of our lawsuit. So I think that is hopeful that we have people listening to us. They have not totally agreed with us yet, but they, I think, acknowledge that we have a very serious concern here and are willing at least to pause any enforcement of it until we get this resolved.
7: You were not required to attach your name to this lawsuit. You could have just issued a diocesan statement. Bishop Papraki, why was direct personal involvement an obligation for you?
9: Well, I felt it was important in my role as bishop, since I'm the one that promulgated the ethical and religious directives for healthcare in our diocese of Springfield in Illinois. I'm also the one for who's responsible for making sure that they're followed. And so if the state is going to come after any Catholic hospital here under my jurisdiction and tell them that they have to do these objectionable things like discussing the benefits of assisted suicide and referring them to someone who will do that, well, that's simply and not acceptable. And I don't want to be caught between them, the hospital saying, well, the state tells us we have to do it and the church tells us we can't do it. What do we do? So I want to make that clear that as I have the last word in this as the bishop of this diocese for enforcing those ethical and religious directives. And it shouldn't be on a case-by-case basis. You know, maybe the state's going after one hospital but not another. This should be across the board throughout, certainly in my diocese, and I think throughout the state of Illinois.
7: Yeah. USCCB President Archbishop Paul Coakley was on this show last week, and he commented on Catholic Governor Maura Healey's decision in Massachusetts to allow unrestricted abortion in her state, really up until birth. There are growing calls for her to be sanctioned by the church because of her public witness. He told me the USCCB as a conference really doesn't have the power to issue that correction. If this were in your diocese, what would you recommend? How would you personally handle this if you had a situation like this?
9: Well, if I had a situation like this, and I do have a situation like this involving Senator Richard Durbin, who has for years been very, very pro-abortion now, and he has been told, since even before I became bishop here, going back to 2004, not to receive Holy Communion in this diocese. So it doesn't really pertain to the United States Conference of Catholic Bishops. They don't really have the enforcement power. It's up to each individual bishop to do that in his diocese. And so, for example, another, in addition to myself here in Springfield, with Senator Durbin, Archbishop Salvatore Corleone did a similar action with then Speaker of the House Nancy Pelosi, where he told her, because of her pro-abortion stand, that she was not to receive Holy Communion. So it's really up to the bishop of each diocese to enforce that in his diocese.
7: You know, the press, and I think the casual viewer looks on something like that, you know, a restriction from communion or even excommunication, they look at that as a punitive act and, you know, the bishop's being cruel. Actually, this is an act of mercy. Explain that to people. In the eyes of the church, these are warning, these are alarm signals going off. Explain what that means and what it should mean to those who are under correction.
9: Yes. Well, the church talks about medicinal remedies, and that sanctions are imposed sometimes like an excommunication as a sanction that is not kicking someone out of the church. Mm-hmm. In fact, it's supposed to be a way of helping them to see what they're doing is wrong and to bring them back. I mean, years ago, this is back in the 1960s with Archbishop Rummel of New Orleans, yes, excommunicated politicians because they were racist. And and at least one of them, I know, had a sort of a deathbed conversion and recognized that his segregation policies were wrong and came back into the church. So that's the hope here. We're not trying to drive people away from the church, but help them to recognize what they're doing is wrong and come back in. Now, in this case, excommunication applies only to those having an abortion or directly procuring it. Now, then you get into I know there's some debates about what are the implications for a politician. And there are canon lawyers who will point out that, well, the politician may not be directly procuring the abortion, so therefore excommunication doesn't apply. But still, the denial of Holy Communion, that's a different canon, canon 915, about those who obstinately persist and manifest grave sin are not to be admitted to the sacraments. And so that's what applies in this case. But again, that's only for as long as the person persists in that sin. As soon as the person repents and says, okay, I'm sorry, I will follow the church teaching, well, then welcome back. We're happy to have you back in the communion line.
7: Yeah, but that you seized on it there. The public persistent counter witness, they're teaching what the faith is to the unchurched and to many Catholics. They look to these figures, particularly these political figures, who are happy to wave their Catholic banner at election time. It's important that everybody be on the same chapter here. Closer to home, you've tightened funeral norms in Springfield, which drew my attention. You're barring family eulogies at funeral masses and ending same-day vigils held immediately beforehand. Some have said this is heavy-handed. Why did the rules for Catholic funerals in the diocese need correcting?
9: Well, actually, what I'm doing is correcting abuses. So I really am not doing anything new with regard to Catholic funeral rites, but simply saying that some abuses have crept in recent years, I think especially since COVID. That people have kind of gotten the idea that somehow they can redesign things. So I think one of the abuses, for example, you mentioned eulogies. Well, that's not my rule. It's actually in the norms for liturgical norms for funerals not to have any eulogies. Now, people use that term in a generic sense, a eulogy, somebody getting up and speaking. But there's a technical difference. The church says no eulogies at a funeral. However, you can have words of remembrance offered, like after communion. What's the difference? Eulogies are praising the person. That's what the Greek word, the root of that word means. But words of remembrance, even in the homily itself, we can talk about the person. We can sing their praises, but in relation to their faith and the example they give of the person exhibited love of God and neighbor by living in this way. And then ultimately we're praying for the repose of that soul and for their eternal salvation.
10: Right.
9: And so the reason this came about, I had long discussions and conversations with my presbyteral council of our priests and with the diocesan pastoral council, many lay people are representatives on that. And we have all experienced abuses where someone gets up at the end of Mass and starts speaking very inappropriately. And, the priest, the celebrant is kind of on the spot, not wanting to cut the person off at this very delicate moment, but everybody's cringing there with a very inappropriate speech going on. And then even if it is appropriate, we've all had situations, I'm sure, where the person just, they're in grief, they can't read it, they're crying, and everybody's feeling very bad. So our policy is you can have words of remembrance, but the priest or deacon will read them for you. So that's our approach. And then with regard to not having the visitation right before the funeral Mass, well, the funeral rites talk about three stages. There's the vigil, there's the funeral liturgy, and then there's the committal at the cemetery. And the vigil, by definition, is the night before. Praying, at the wake or visitation, whatever you call it. But the vigil is just one small part of that where you have the prayer service going on.
10: Right.
9: And then there are practical difficulties that we've encountered with having the visitation in the church right before the Mass. For one thing, people are often coming into the church with their coffee and donuts or whatever, treating it like a social hall and not a church. And if they say, well, the funeral is at 11, visitation is from 10 to 11. Well, everybody comes at 10:30.
10: Right.
9: Thinking, well, I'll come to the visitation, I'll stay for the Mass. And then it's 11 o'clock, time for the Mass, and there's a line outside the door. The celebrant then has a position of either you cut off the line, which I know because sometimes the schedule is tight, you can't delay it. Mass will start at 11, and you tell people, I'm sorry, we're going to start Mass now. Or this happened to me a couple of times, we just waited. And so the Mass is supposed to be 11, and it's 11:20, 11:30, and we're waiting for the line to go down so we can start Mass. We're just trying to address some of these things.
7: No, they're abuses. I mean, as you said, they're abuses, and they're things that have been allowed for too long. And then people, look, usually because of their good nature, they want to, they're trying to remember their dead, fine. But there are rules to this, and you have to be orderly. There's an updated policy also in your diocese that requires cremated remains to be interred within 30 days and forbids dividing them. And I've heard of families, I'm going to put grandpa's ashes in my necklace and, I'm going to put it in my ring. What is the theology behind this new rule?
9: Well, cremation used to be forbidden in the Catholic Church. That goes back even
7: to I think
9: Old
7: it
9: Testament
7: still should
9: time.
7: Be.
9: Our Orthodox Jews to this day do not do cremation. Yeah. And it was only in the 1960s that cremation was allowed in the Catholic Church. But there's still a provision in canon law that cremation should never be chosen as a way of expressing disbelief in Catholic teaching, such as our belief in the resurrection of the body. We say that in the profession of the faith, the creed at Mass, I believe in the resurrection of the body. Well, that's referring to our body, not we earlier said we believe that Jesus rose from the dead, but we believe that at the Lord's second coming, our bodies will be raised up as well in a glorified form.
10: Mm-hmm.
9: And when someone wants to scatter the ashes or use them, put them in jewelry or something like that, they're not overtly saying, I don't believe in the resurrection of the body, but maybe they are at least implicitly saying, well, this is the end, so we'll use these ashes to put them in jewelry or something like that.
10: Yeah.
9: And the reverence for the body, even if it is cremated, yes, God can raise up ashes as well as the bones of a buried body. But the sense is it's expressing our belief of waiting for the second coming and for our Lord's resurrection all the dead into a glorified form at the end of time.
7: Yeah. Bishop Thomas Papraki, thank you so much for being here. And we will keep an eye on your case and report on the outcome. Thank you.
9: You're welcome. Thank you.
7: He's a Benedictine oblate, a two-time Masters World Tandem Surfing Champion, a certified ninja black belt. Don't mess with him. And he spent four decades pairing physical extremity, big wave surfing, sailing, motorcycling, martial arts, with men's discipleship ministry. He's here tonight to share his brand-new book, Men of Grit and Grace, Daily Challenges for Men to Chew On. Please welcome the aforementioned Bear Wozniak. Bear, thanks for being here. Before we get to the book, I want to wade into the culture for a minute. The Surgeon General's latest advisory flags screens and screen time as a driver of anxiety and disconnection in boys, right as the culture brands ordinary manhood toxic. Now, boys and young men, as you know, are absorbing both those messages at once. What is that doing to them?
10: Well, I would say it can be very tragic. Not just that, but the, you know, being down in the basement in your mom's house or mom and dad's house playing computer games. But what the answer to that is for fathers to take an interest in their sons, and to hand on to them, you know, what their dad handed on to them. What, you know, men love to hunt. Take your sons hunting. Take them for hikes. Take them to the hardware store with you. But men need to spend time with their sons, and then push them out the door a little bit. You know, don't just drop them off at the soccer game or soccer practice. Go and coach it. So it's the key is the men getting involved in their son's life.
7: Mm. You've called this crisis of masculinity a spiritual crisis, not just a cultural one. What do you mean by that? And where does this vacuum actually start?
10: Well, you know what, Raymond? I don't even use the word masculinity anymore. It's been co-opted. It's been stolen.
7: Why not?
10: And so I just use that terrible word that really provokes a response from people, manliness.
7: Manliness.
10: You know, because the word man comes from the root in Latin is vir, where you get the word virtue. We need to remind men that to be a real man is to be a man of virtue. It's like John Wayne said, mm-hmm. I think he was quoting one of my favorite authors, Louis L'Amour, a Western, one of his movies. He said, to be a gentleman, you first have to be a man. And so what we have is we have had young men trade manliness for being nice. When Jesus mentioned taught his disciples how to pray, he taught him a very dangerous prayer. He said, thy kingdom come, thy will be done. That's a dangerous prayer because it puts men right where we should be, in the middle of God's will. Mm. And that means you have to have God's power with you. That means you're going to be bold. You need the virtue of prudence to know how to step into boldness. But the men need to learn to live a life a little bit more dangerously, step out of the boat. And, you know, Jesus, when he prayed that prayer, it brought him right to the cross.
7: Yeah.
10: Very dangerous prayer, but men need to begin to. And the reason why I wrote this book, by the way, Men of Grit and Grace, is because so many men say, oh, I don't like to read books. So I wrote the one they could just read for a minute at a time. But you know why it's in? You know why it's silhouetted in dark?
7: Tell us.
10: Like the 12 rules for manliness is bright sun.
7: Right.
10: You know, pretty sunlit.
7: Right.
10: It's because a man needs to get up an hour before the rest of his family and pray.
7: Mm.
10: That early hour is sacred. And so this book is just meant to give them traction. It's one meditation for each day of the year.
7: Yep.
10: One man meditation to just give them traction and get into that daily prayer life, which is so important. That's the spiritual part of the war of masculinity, is to pray.
7: You were the grandson of a coal miner in North Dakota. Your dad became a state champion basketball coach, then a Catholic deacon known for his spirited homilies. What did your father teach you about toughness and about faith?
10: Oh, that's so interesting. Well, one of the things my dad always taught me to do is he would always say to me, whatever I've done, you're going to even do greater.
7: Hmm.
10: And remember, Jesus said that to his disciples, too. You know, it's an affirming of who I am, but letting me know that I should not settle for mediocrity, that there's something and he also said, he also really taught me, Raymond, to set very, very direct goals. I have. So here's one of mine right here. I have so many of these little books, mm-hmm. these journals. You probably use these,
7: too. Yeah, I do.
10: And I write my goals in there, my dreams, and then some of them I'll discern and I'll go, oh, well, now I'm going to make that dream into a goal And then as I start to write it down, things start just happening. So he taught me, though, to set goals that cause you to grow as a man, to grow in virtue. So don't just set meaningless goals. Mm-hmm. And so I would say more than anything, my dad taught me to set bold goals and to pursue them. And part of that abandonment to the wild adventure of God's will is my beautiful bride, Cindy, who's here with me right now. Mm. I know a great reason why we're together is because I pursued the talos to the best that I could. Wow. You know, God's the way God wired me. You know what I mean?
7: Yeah. No, I totally know what you mean. And you said your ministry flourished after both of your parents passed away. What did losing them teach you about prayer and intercessory prayer?
10: My dad got me started praying the Liturgy of the Hour. Mm. And Stephen Ray's book, Crossing the Tiber, brought me back. Mm. And the early church fathers, of course, all those books behind me, the early mm-hmm. church fathers. But it was more that I knew my mom and dad. I was with them both when they passed. Mm. I put a beautiful, beautiful tuberose lay on my mother as she was breathing her last breaths. And her last breath was, oh, you know, she was seeing Jesus. And then with my dad, I put my hand on his heart as he was breathed his last breath. And I was reading his notes on his homilies at that moment. It was like when they joined forces up there in heaven and began to pray for their children, their grandchildren, pray for me. My ministry, in spite of so many difficulties, the Lord, you know, lifted up the good part of me and the ministry that he called me to. And I guess I would say also so much of the preparation before that was so much of him, you know, that purging, that season of the fire that God takes us all through.
7: Yeah. Well,
10: at that moment, it was their prayers.
7: I need to get into men of grit and grace, daily challenges for men to chew on. Okay, I'm holding it up. You don't have to. The book is billed as beef jerky for the soul, Bear. What inspired you to write a book of meditations for men rather than a pure self-help tome?
10: I mean, a lot of men feel like they're too busy to read, but it's because I know men needed to have this traction. If men aren't getting up before the rest of their family and having at least a half hour, well, if you have a half hour, you're going to want an hour because you're going to want to go further. This gives them manly traction. But if they start with this beef jerky for the soul, then they're going to want more. Then they're going to go, like, there's a man I'm going to have a cigar with later today. He read a little bit of this book, and now we're going to go and we're going to talk about Liturgy of the Hour, Office of Readings in the Morning.
7: Ah.
10: How do you really get traction? So this book is meant to give men manly traction. And then as you get into it, then you can read some of the other beautiful, like, you know, The Imitation of Christ. Mm. But that book is kind of too soft for men at first. You know what I mean? Mm. It's not. It's a super challenging book, but it's spiritual. And I say, well, this book isn't overly spiritual. It's deeply spiritual. It's right down there at the gritty level for men to help them get traction in their faith.
7: Well, I love that you built the book structure around the 12 apostles. I mean, these ordinary, flawed guys, a lot of fishermen in the mix, that Christ turned into missionaries, martyrs, leaders of the church, because I think it gives all of us hope. Why use the apostles?
10: Yes, that's why I did it. Exactly.
7: Oh, there you go. And what did you learn about them that surprised even you?
10: It was so cool. Well, you know what? Mother Angelica inspired that.
7: Yep.
10: I get goosebumps and I feel like crying.
7: She loved the apostles.
10: They're real people. If you put them up on that pedestal, which we do actually put them on pedestals, then you feel like, well, that's them and that's not me. So in the writing of the stories of the apostles, it made them real.
7: Yeah.
10: And the thing about those apostles, they were disciples. But God Jesus didn't make them followers. He made them leaders. And leaders need to make leaders, not followers. You know, they followed him because he was a man, because he had the grit and the grace. And so many men, like, they want to live on grit alone, which is a great fortitude. You know, G.K. Chesterton and C.S. Lewis both wrote about how without that particular virtue, the other virtues, when they're in crisis, you can't grow in them. Fortitude is important, but without the Holy Spirit, without knowing at maybe an Eucharistic adoration, without experiencing God's love. I mean, God is love. To actually experience his love, that's what boosts you into the grit that it takes to live life. Men need to love God back, experience God's love, find out it's okay to be loved. And a lot of that, Raymond, is in the company of other men.
7: Yes. Yeah, which is lost. And frankly, the pews are devoid of men, which is a bad tendency. And that's changing. You see a lot of young guys returning to faith, and that's a wonderful movement. You write in the book about channeling anger into discipline, Bear, rather than destruction. Most men, I guess they either suppress it or they unleash it. What's the third option?
10: Well, Paul, I believe it was Paul said, be angry, but sin not. Mm-hmm. So if you know, and also I think it was a Fulton. There's so many great saints. You know what? I can't keep who said what together, but so many of it. I think it was a Fulton Sheen. I forget the saint, but he said, if you're not angry when you see certain things happening, if you don't know what to be angry with, then there's something wrong, especially as a man. But that anger needs to be turned into determination.
7: Yeah. Great advice. Men of Grit and Grace, Daily Challenges for Men to Chew On by Bear Wozniak is available now at bookstores everywhere and online. You can follow Bear on X at Bear Wozniak. Bear, thanks for coming on. We'll see you soon, I hope.
10: We love, in Hawaii, we say we love you, so aloha, which means love. God bless you guys.
7: Back at you. Thank you.
10: Okay.
7: So long. That is all the time we have for now. Be sure to catch us next week. Until then, we'll be scouting the world over for all that is seen and unseen. On behalf of the staff and crew of EWTN News, thank you for watching.

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3: Hello, this is Father Jim Netto with the Diocese of Portland, Maine. In Krakow, Poland, on the 2nd of June, 1938, the Lord Jesus himself directed a young Polish Sister of Mercy on a three-day retreat. Sister Faustina painstakingly recorded Christ's instructions in her diary, that is, a mystical manual on prayer and divine mercy. These instructions became Faustina's weapon in fighting the good fight. Jesus began, "My daughter, I want to teach you about spiritual warfare." Secret number one, never trust in yourself, but abandon yourself totally to my will. In this secret, Jesus tells us that trust is a spiritual weapon. Trust is part of the shield of faith that St. Paul mentions in his letter to the Ephesians, where he writes, "Put on the whole armor of God. Stand therefore, having girded your loins with truth, and having put on the breastplate of righteousness, and having shod your feet with the equipment of the gospel of peace. Besides all these, taking the shield of faith, with which you can quench all the flaming darts of the evil one." The faithful must arm themselves with Christ, trusting in God's inconceivable might to defend themselves. Faith, the chief of virtues, assures us of God's providence and thus acts as a shield against temptation. Christ as our helmet protects our inward affections. The word of God is the sword of the Spirit by which we put the devil to flight. For abandonment to God's will is an act of trust. Faith in action dispels evil spirits. Lord God, all that we are and all that we have comes from you. May we never take for granted your daily gracious, faithful care.
4: 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On August 22nd, we celebrate the feast of St. John Kemble, martyr. John Kemble was born in Herefordshire, England, in the year of our Lord 1599, to a prominent Catholic family that included four other priests. He was ordained at the English College in Douai, France, and served as a missionary in his homeland for over 50 years, winning admirers even among Protestants. In 1678, an Anglican named Titus Oates fabricated a popish plot that accused the Catholic Church of conspiring to assassinate King Charles II. The 80-year-old Father Kemble was warned of impending arrest during the resulting persecution, but refused to leave his flock. He was found guilty of the crime of being a Catholic priest and sentenced to death. The well-respected priest was allowed to finish his prayers and even share a final cup of wine and pipeful of tobacco with his executioners, inspiring the Herefordshire expressions Kemble Cup or Kemble Pipe for the last drink or smoke before a departure. The crowd was so sympathetic that Father Kemble's executioners allowed him to die on the gallows before the customary drawing and quartering began. He and his fellow martyrs of England and Wales are honored together on May 4th and October 25th. Also celebrated on this day are the Octave Day of the Assumption, the Immaculate Heart of Mary, the Queenship of Mary in the modern calendar, St. Symphorian, St. Andrew the Scot, and many other martyrs, confessors, and holy virgins. For more about the saints and seasons of the Catholic Church, visit thestationofthecross.com/saints-and-seasons.
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0: It is good to give thanks to the Lord, to make music to your name, O Most High, to proclaim your love in the morning and your truth in the watches of the night, on the ten-stringed lyre and the lute, with the murmuring sound of the harp.
1: Your deeds, O Lord, have made me glad. For the work of your hands I shout with joy. O Lord, how great are your works! How deep are your designs! The foolish man cannot know this, and the fool cannot understand.
0: Though the wicked spring up like grass, and all who do evil thrive, they are doomed to be eternally destroyed. But you, Lord, are eternally on high. See how your enemies perish. All doers of evil are scattered.
1: To me you give the wild ox's strength. You anoint me with the purest oil. My eyes looked in triumph on my foes. My ears heard gladly of their fall. The just will flourish like the palm tree and grow like a Lebanon cedar.
0: Planted in the house of the Lord, they will flourish in the courts of our God, still bearing fruit when they are old, still full of sap, still green, to proclaim that the Lord is just. In him, my rock, there is no wrong.
1: Glory to the Father, and to the Son, and to the Holy Spirit,
0: as it was in the beginning, is now, and will be forever. Amen.
1: Let us pray. Take our shame away from us, Lord, and make us rejoice in your saving works. May all who have been chosen by your Son always abound in works of faith, hope, and love in your service.
2: We do well to sing to your name, Most High, and proclaim your mercy at daybreak.
1: I will create a new heart in you and breathe into you a new spirit.
2: I will create a new heart in you and breathe into you a new spirit.
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1: I will give you a new heart and place a new spirit within you, taking from your bodies your stony hearts and giving you natural hearts.
0: I will put my spirit within you and make you live by my statutes, careful to observe my decrees.
1: You shall live in the land I gave your fathers. You shall be my people, and I will be your God.
0: Glory to the Father, and to the Son, and to the Holy Spirit.
1: As it was in the beginning, is now, and will be forever. Amen.
2: I will create a new heart in you and breathe into you a new spirit.
0: On the lips of children and infants, you have found perfect praise.
2: On the lips of children and infants, you have found perfect praise.
0: How great is your name, O Lord, our God, through all the earth.
1: Your majesty is praised above the heavens. On the lips of children and of babes, you have found praise to foil your enemy, to silence the foe and the rebel.
0: When I see the heavens, the work of your hands, the moon and the stars which you arranged, what is man that you should keep him in mind, mortal man, that you care for him?
1: Yet you have made him little less than a god. With glory and honor you crowned him, gave gave him power over the works of your hand, put all things under his feet.
0: All of them, sheep and cattle, yes, even the savage beasts, birds of the air and fish that make their way through the waters.
1: How great is your name, O Lord our God, through all the earth.
0: Glory to the Father and to the Son and to the Holy Spirit.
1: As it was in the beginning, is now, and will be forever. Amen.
0: Let us pray. Almighty Lord, how wonderful is your name. You have made every creature subject to you. Make us worthy to give you service. On the lips of the children and infants, you have found perfect praise.
3: A reading from Isaiah. I rejoice heartily in the Lord. In my God is the joy of my soul. For he has clothed me with a robe of salvation and wrapped me in a mantle of justice, like a bride bedecked with her jewels. This is the word of the Lord.
4: Thanks be to God.

0: The Lord has chosen her, his loved one, from the beginning.
1: The Lord has chosen her, his loved one, from the beginning.
0: He has taken her to live with him, his loved one, from the beginning. Glory to the Father, and to the Son, and to the Holy Spirit.
1: The Lord has chosen her, his loved one, from the beginning.
2: Mary, ever virgin, most honored queen of the world, you gave birth to our Savior, Christ the Lord.
3: Blessed be the Lord, the God of Israel. He has come to his people and set them free. He has raised up for us a mighty Savior, born of the house of his servant David. Through his holy prophets, he promised of old that he would save us from our enemies, from the hands of all who hate us. He promised to show mercy to our fathers and to remember his holy covenant. This was the oath he swore to our father Abraham, to set us free from the hands of our enemies, free to worship him without fear, holy and righteous in his sight, all the days of our life. You, my child, shall be called the prophet of the Most High, for you will go before the Lord to prepare his way, to give his people knowledge of salvation by the forgiveness of their sins. In the tender compassion of our God, the dawn from on high shall break upon us, to shine on those who dwell in darkness and the shadow of death, and to guide our feet into the way of peace. Glory to the Father, and to the Son, and to the Holy Spirit, as it was in the beginning, is now, and will be forever. Amen.
2: Mary, ever virgin, most honored queen of the world, you gave birth to our Savior, Christ the Lord.
4: Let us glorify our Savior, who chose the Virgin Mary for his mother. Let us ask him,
3: May your mother intercede for us, Lord.
4: Son of Justice, the Immaculate Virgin was the white dawn, announcing your rising.
2: Grant that we may always live in the light of your coming.
3: May your mother intercede for us, Lord.
4: Eternal Word, you chose Mary as the uncorrupted ark of your dwelling place.
2: Free us from the corruption of sin.
3: May your mother intercede for us, Lord.
4: Savior of mankind, your mother stood at the foot of your cross.
2: Grant through her intercession that we may rejoice to share in your passion.
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1: May your mother intercede for us, Lord.
2: Let us again offer our praise to God and pray in the words of Christ.
1: Our Father, who art in heaven, hallowed be thy name. Thy kingdom come, thy will be done, on earth as it is in heaven. Give us this day our daily bread, and forgive us our trespasses, as we forgive those who trespass against us. And lead us not into temptation, but deliver us from evil.
2: O God, who made the mother of your Son to be our mother and our queen, graciously grant that, sustained by her intercession, we may attain in the heavenly kingdom the glory promised to your children. Through our Lord Jesus Christ, your Son, who lives and reigns with you in the unity of the Holy Spirit, God forever and ever. Amen.

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1: In the name of the Father, and of the Son, and of the Holy Spirit.
2: Amen.
1: Our Father, who art in heaven, hallowed be thy name. Thy kingdom come, thy will be done, on earth as it is in heaven.
2: Give us this day our daily bread, and forgive us our trespasses, as we forgive those who trespass against us. And lead us not into temptation, but deliver us from evil. Amen.
1: Hail Mary, full of grace, the Lord is with thee. Blessed art thou among women, and blessed is the fruit of thy womb, Jesus.
2: Holy Mary, Mother of God, pray for us sinners now and at the hour of our death. Amen.
1: I believe in God, the Father Almighty, creator of heaven and earth, and in Jesus Christ, his only Son, our Lord, who was conceived by the Holy Spirit, born of the Virgin Mary, suffered under Pontius Pilate, was crucified, died, and was buried. He descended into hell. The third day he arose again from the dead. He ascended into heaven and is seated at the right hand of God the Father Almighty. From there he shall come to judge the living and the dead.
2: I believe in the Holy Spirit, the Holy Catholic Church, the communion of saints, the forgiveness of sins, the resurrection of the body, and life everlasting. Amen.
1: Eternal Father, I offer you the body and blood, soul and divinity of your dearly beloved Son, our Lord Jesus Christ,
2: in atonement for our sins and those of the whole world.
1: For the sake of his sorrowful passion,
2: have mercy on us and on the whole world.
1: For the sake of his sorrowful passion,
2: have mercy on us and on the whole world.
1: For the sake of his sorrowful passion,
2: have mercy on us and on the whole world.
1: For the sake of his sorrowful passion,
2: have mercy on us and on the whole world.
1: For the sake of his sorrowful passion,
2: have mercy on us and on the whole world.
1: For the sake of his sorrowful passion,
2: have mercy on us and on the whole world.
1: For the sake of his sorrowful passion,
2: have mercy on us and on the whole world.
1: For the sake of his sorrowful passion,
2: have mercy on us and on the whole world.
1: For the sake of his sorrowful passion,
2: have mercy on us and on the whole world.
1: For the sake of his sorrowful passion,
2: have mercy on us and on the whole world.
1: Eternal Father, I offer you the body and blood, soul and divinity of your dearly beloved Son, our Lord Jesus Christ,
2: in atonement for our sins and those of the whole world.
1: For the sake of his sorrowful passion,
2: have mercy on us and on the whole world.
1: For the sake of his sorrowful passion,
2: have mercy on us and on the whole world.
1: For the sake of his sorrowful passion,
2: have mercy on us and on the whole world.
1: For the sake of his sorrowful passion,
2: have mercy on us and on the whole world.
1: For the sake of his sorrowful passion,
2: have mercy on us and on the whole world.
1: For the sake of his sorrowful passion,
2: have mercy on us and on the whole world.
1: For the sake of his sorrowful passion,
2: have mercy on us and on the whole world.
1: For the sake of his sorrowful passion,
2: have mercy on us and on the whole world.
1: For the sake of his sorrowful passion,
2: have mercy on us and on the whole world.
1: For the sake of his sorrowful passion,
2: have mercy on us and on the whole world.
1: Eternal Father, I offer you the body and blood, soul and divinity of your dearly beloved Son, our Lord Jesus Christ,
2: in atonement for our sins and those of the whole world.
1: For the sake of his sorrowful passion,
2: have mercy on us and on the whole world.
1: For the sake of his sorrowful passion,
2: have mercy on us and on the whole world.
1: For the sake of his sorrowful passion,
2: have mercy on us and on the whole world.
1: For the sake of his sorrowful passion,
2: have mercy on us and on the whole world.
1: For the sake of his sorrowful passion,
2: have mercy on us and on the whole world.
1: For the sake of his sorrowful passion,
2: have mercy on us and on the whole world.
1: For the sake of his sorrowful passion,
2: have mercy on us and on the whole world.
1: For the sake of his sorrowful passion,
2: have mercy on us and on the whole world.
1: For the sake of his sorrowful passion,
2: have mercy on us and on the whole world.
1: For the sake of his sorrowful passion,
2: have mercy on us and on the whole world.
1: Eternal Father, I offer you the body and blood, soul and divinity of your dearly beloved Son, our Lord Jesus Christ,
2: in atonement for our sins and those of the whole world.
1: For the sake of his sorrowful passion,
2: have mercy on us and on the whole world.
1: For the sake of his sorrowful passion,
2: have mercy on us and on the whole world.
1: For the sake of his sorrowful passion,
2: have mercy on us and on the whole world.
1: For the sake of his sorrowful passion,
2: have mercy on us and on the whole world.
1: For the sake of his sorrowful passion,
2: have mercy on us and on the whole world.
1: For the sake of his sorrowful passion,
2: have mercy on us and on the whole world.
1: For the sake of his sorrowful passion,
2: have mercy on us and on the whole world.
1: For the sake of his sorrowful passion,
2: have mercy on us and on the whole world.
1: For the sake of his sorrowful passion,
2: have mercy on us and on the whole world.
1: For the sake of his sorrowful passion,
2: have mercy on us and on the whole world.
1: Eternal Father, I offer you the body and blood, soul and divinity of your dearly beloved Son, our Lord Jesus Christ,
2: in atonement for our sins and those of the whole world.
1: For the sake of his sorrowful passion,
2: have mercy on us and on the whole world.
1: For the sake of his sorrowful passion,
2: have mercy on us and on the whole world.
1: For the sake of his sorrowful passion,
2: have mercy on us and on the whole world.
1: For the sake of his sorrowful passion,
2: have mercy on us and on the whole world.
1: For the sake of his sorrowful passion,
2: have mercy on us and on the whole world.
1: For the sake of his sorrowful passion,
2: have mercy on us and on the whole world.
1: For the sake of his sorrowful passion,
2: have mercy on us and on the whole world.
1: For the sake of his sorrowful passion,
2: have mercy on us and on the whole world.
1: For the sake of his sorrowful passion,
2: have mercy on us and on the whole world.
1: For the sake of his sorrowful passion,
2: have mercy on us and on the whole world.
1: Holy God, Holy Mighty One, Holy Immortal One,
2: have mercy on us and on the whole world.
1: Holy God, Holy Mighty One, Holy Immortal One,
2: have mercy on us and on the whole world.
1: Holy God, Holy Mighty One, Holy Immortal One,
2: have mercy on us and on the whole world.
1: In the name of the Father, and of the Son, and of the Holy Spirit.

0: joyful mysteries of the Holy Rosary with Mother Angelica and the nuns of Our Lady of the Angels Monastery.
1: In the name of the Father, and of the Son, and of the Holy Spirit.
2: Amen.
1: I believe in God, the Father Almighty, creator of heaven and earth, and in Jesus Christ, his only Son, our Lord, who was conceived by the Holy Spirit, born of the Virgin Mary, suffered under Pontius Pilate, was crucified, died, and was buried. He descended into hell. The third day he rose again from the dead. He ascended into heaven and sits at the right hand of God, the Father Almighty, from whence he shall come to judge the living and the dead.

0: is with thee. Blessed art thou among women, and blessed is the fruit of thy womb, Jesus. Hail Mary, full of grace, the Lord is with thee. Blessed art thou among women, and blessed is the fruit of thy womb, Jesus. Hail Mary, full of grace, the Lord is with thee. Blessed art thou amongst women, and blessed is the fruit of thy womb, Jesus. To the Father, and to the Son, and to the Holy Spirit.
1: As it was in the beginning, is now, and ever shall be, world without end. Amen.
0: The first joyful mystery, the Annunciation.
2: When the darkness of sin covered mankind, your love and humility, kind Mother, turned the face of the Father toward his erring children. Through the message of an angel, you accepted the will of God with trust and love.
0: Our Father, who art in heaven, hallowed be thy name. Thy kingdom come, thy will be done on earth as it is in heaven.
1: Give us

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0: blessed art thou amongst women, and blessed is the fruit of thy womb, Jesus. Hail Mary, full of grace, the Lord is with thee. Blessed art thou among women, and blessed is the fruit of thy womb, Jesus. Full of grace, the Lord is with thee. Blessed art thou amongst women, and blessed is the fruit of thy womb, Jesus.
1: Holy Mary, Mother of God, pray for us sinners, now and at the hour of our death. Amen.
0: Hail Mary, full of grace, the Lord is with thee. Blessed art thou among women, and blessed is the fruit of thy womb, Jesus.
1: Holy Mary, Mother of God, pray for us sinners, now and at the hour of our death. Amen.
0: Hail Mary, full of grace, the Lord is with thee. Blessed art thou amongst women, and blessed is the fruit of thy womb.

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Blessed art thou amongst women, and blessed is the fruit of thy womb, Jesus. Full of grace, the Lord is with thee. Blessed art thou among women, and blessed

0: full of grace, the Lord is with thee. 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Father, and to the Son, and to the Holy Spirit.
1: As it was in the beginning,

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1: What impulse of love made you hurry to visit your cousin Elizabeth, kind mother? At a moment when you had every right to rest in the jubilant news that you would be the mother of the Messiah, you left the place of your exaltation.
0: Our Father, who art in heaven, hallowed be thy name, thy kingdom come, thy will be done on earth.

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Be to the Father, and to the Son, and to the Holy Spirit.

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1: 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Sweet Mother, we want to take our place with the shepherds to tell Jesus of our love and gratitude.
0: Our Father, who art in heaven, hallowed be thy name, thy kingdom come, thy will be done on earth as it is in heaven.

0: grace. The Lord is with thee. Blessed art thou among women, and blessed is the fruit of thy womb. Jesus. Hail Mary, full of grace, the Lord is with thee. Blessed art thou among women, and blessed is the fruit of thy womb, Jesus.
1: Holy Mary, Mother of God, pray for us sinners now and at the hour of our death. Amen.
0: Hail Mary, full of grace, the Lord is with thee. Blessed art thou among women, and blessed is the fruit of thy womb, Jesus.
1: Holy Mary, Mother of God, pray for us sinners now and at the hour of our death. Amen.
0: Hail Mary, full of grace, the Lord is with thee. Blessed art thou among women, and blessed is the fruit of thy womb, Jesus. Full of grace, the Lord is with thee. Blessed art thou amongst women, and blessed is the fruit.

women, and blessed is the fruit of thy womb, Jesus. 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

0: joyful mystery, the presentation.
1: Kind mother, did another Magnificat rise to your lips as you walked up the temple steps to present Jesus to the Father? What must have been your joy as you gave Jesus to Simeon?
0: Our Father, who art in heaven, hallowed be thy name. Thy kingdom come, thy will be done, on earth as it is in heaven.

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Hail Mary, full of grace, the Lord is with thee. Blessed art thou amongst women, and blessed is the fruit of thy womb, Jesus.

0: Jesus.
1: Hail Mary, full of grace, the Lord is with thee. Blessed art thou among women, and blessed is the fruit of thy womb, Jesus. Hail Mary, full of grace, the Lord is with thee. Blessed art thou among women, and blessed is the fruit of thy womb, Jesus.

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1: Forgive us our sins, save us from fires in hell, and lead all souls to heaven, especially those who most need thy mercy.
0: The fifth joyful mystery, the finding of Jesus in the temple.
2: Kind Mother, we cannot conceive the agony of your pure heart as you looked for your child for 3 days.
0: Our Father, who art in heaven, hallowed be thy name. 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
1: Give us

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0: Full of grace, the Lord is with thee. 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Full of grace, the Lord is with thee. Blessed art thou amongst the women, and blessed is the fruit of thy womb, Jesus.
1: Holy Mary, Mother of God, pray for us sinners now and at the hour of our death. Amen.
0: Hail Mary, full of grace, the Lord is with thee. Blessed art thou among women, and blessed is the fruit of thy womb, Jesus.
1: Holy Mary,
0: full of grace, the Lord is with thee. Blessed art thou amongst women, and blessed is the fruit of thy womb.

0: and to the Son, and to the Holy Spirit.
1: As it was in the beginning, is now, and ever shall be, forever. Amen.
0: Oh, my Jesus.
1: Forgive

0: Let us pray. O God, divine assistance remain always with us. In the name of the Father and the Son and the Holy Spirit.
1: Amen. Please join us in praying the morning offering. In the name of the Father and of the Son and of the Holy Spirit. Amen. O Jesus, through the Immaculate Heart of Mary, I offer you my prayers, works, joys, and sufferings of this day. For all the intentions of your Sacred Heart, in union with the Holy Sacrifice of the Mass throughout the world, in reparation for my sins, for the intentions of all my relatives and friends, and in particular for the intentions of the Holy Father this month. In the name of the Father, and of the Son, and of the Holy Spirit, amen.
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0: The angel of the Lord declared unto Mary,
6: and she conceived by the Holy Spirit.
0: Hail Mary, full of grace, the Lord is with thee. Blessed art thou among women, and blessed is the fruit of thy womb, Jesus.
6: Holy Mary, Mother of God, pray for us sinners, now and at the hour of our death. Amen.
0: Behold the handmaid of the Lord. Hail Mary, full of grace, the Lord is with thee. Blessed art thou among women, and blessed is the fruit of thy womb, Jesus.
6: Holy Mary, Mother of God, pray for us sinners, now and at the hour of death. Amen.
0: And the Word was made flesh.
6: And dwelt among us.
0: Hail Mary, full of grace, the Lord is with thee. Blessed art thou among women, and blessed is the fruit of thy womb, Jesus. Pray for us, Holy Mother of God.
6: Amen.

0: This is Father Wade Menezes of the Fathers of Mercy and EWTN. 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
1: Our first sermon for today is entitled Mary, Queen Mother of the King.
2: In the name of the Father, and of the Son, and of the Holy Spirit. Hail Mary, full of grace, the Lord is with thee. Blessed art thou amongst women, and blessed is the fruit of thy womb, Jesus. Our Lady, Queen of Heaven and Earth, Saint Joseph, our patron saints and guardian angels, in the name of the Father, and of the Son, and of the Holy Spirit, amen. Today we celebrate in the octave of this octave day of the Assumption,

0: 8 days ago was the Assumption. Today, the eighth day, we celebrate Our Lady's Queenship, that these two mysteries are both together. Our Lady was assumed into heaven and crowned queen, but the Church separates them so that we can celebrate both in their distinct way and to really accentuate these two great mysteries, even though they're both one. Especially we are called to mind the reason that Our Lady was assumed into heaven was so that she could reign as queen of heaven and earth. In this morning's office of readings for the queenship of Our Lady, the author, I think it was Amadeus of Lausanne, said that that Our Lady already while on earth was reigning as queen. She was queen of the apostles, that the apostles were always coming to Our Lady and seeking her advice and counsel, and that the early church, you know, probably the faithful, if the Mother of God was in your neighborhood, you'd go and visit her too. And so that people were making pilgrimage to her, both the apostles and the faithful were coming to Our Lady and honoring her and seeking advice and counsel. And when you think of it, it's like many of the shrines of Our Lady today, the Marian shrines. People come to the Marian shrines as they did when Our Lady was on earth physically. They come to her Marian shrines to seek her counsel, to seek her assistance, to seek her motherly care, but also to serve her, to give her honor, and to show their love and devotion to her. And it's only fitting and right that Our Lady be loved by the faithful because Christ loved his mother, but also that they obey her. And this is an aspect of queenship, that Our Lady has authority. She has the right to govern. And as Pius XII said in his letter when he established the queenship of Our Lady, originally this was celebrated on May 31st, but it's probably fitting and proper that the Church moved this feast after Vatican II to the octave day of the Assumption to show this connection between the Assumption and queenship. But he said that Our Lady was queen both by right and by conquest. By right, because just as her son was king, as we heard this first reading from the book of the prophet Isaiah. And this is the same reading, it's one of the choices that is offered during the vigil masses of Christmas to show that Jesus is the descendant of the son of David in nature. So our Lord is a king by right, both because he's the son of God by nature. He is king in his divine nature, and in his human nature, he is king because he's a descendant of the king of Israel, the King David. So he has, by right, that kingship. But Christ also has that right to kingship because he's conquered. He obtained a people for himself because he overcame the devil at Calvary and crushed the kingdom of Satan and established his kingdom. His kingdom of the church here on earth, and of course his kingship that he has in heaven for all eternity. So Pius XII says, so Our Lady also is queen by right and by conquest, because she is the mother of the King of heaven and earth. She's the mother of the Son of God. She is duly deserving of that kingship because of being the mother of the Son of God, who is the King of heaven and earth. And every Jew understood that the Queen of Israel was the Queen Mother, so it's only proper that our Lord's mother be queen as well. But even in her royalty, Our Lady has royalty even by her nature, human nature, because she is a descendant also of the King of Israel, King David. So she has nobility by that right as well, but also by conquest, because as Pius XII said, the reason that Our Lady is also deserving of queenship and also deserving of being in heaven is because she participated in a unique way at the foot of the cross in obtaining the graces of our salvation, that she crushed the head of Satan by her cooperation, by becoming the mother of the Son of God. So therefore, she is properly also queen because she has deserved that by conquest. She has obtained a people also over victory over the devil, as her son has done. And since she is queen, that means she is deserving of obedience. We know that the angels are obedient to Our Lady because she's their queen. We know that the early church, the apostles, and the faithful were obedient to her, would seek out her advice, and she would give them advice and counsel, and they would take it as a command from the Mother of God and put it into practice. And we are also obliged by our Lord himself to obey Our Lady in that he said, "Behold your mother." And it would be kind of not fitting if Christ was obedient to his Heavenly Father. He expects us to be obedient to his Heavenly Father. Christ was obedient to his earthly mother. It's only fitting that Christ would also want us, his followers, to be obedient to his mother. And it's quite clear from the foot of the cross, when he gave us to Our Lady and Our Lady to us, "Behold your mother," that was, you might say, the explicit command to obey his mother. Do whatever she tells us to do. And one of the fitting ways in which we can express this obedience to Our Lady is this whole movement of consecration to Our Lady. It shows forth that Our Lady has the right to command us. Because one of the things that we do when we consecrate ourselves to Our Lady, whatever form of consecration you're making to her, is that you're consecrating yourself to her to obey her, that you're placing yourself under her authority to command you, guide you, lead you. And as that song that we sang in the opening hymn, guide us what? To conquer every sin, to guide us and to help us that we may obtain the prize of life. That means our eternal reward. And so it's fitting that we honor Our Lady's queenship today. And it's more fitting that we just don't honor her with words, but that we truly place ourselves under her authority. Because to place ourselves under her authority is to place ourselves most assuredly under the authority of Christ, her Son. That's why our Lord said, "Behold your mother." He knew that if we would obey his mother, we would be his most faithful followers. We'd be his most obedient children. And so today, as we honor Our Lady's queenship, let us truly honor her in our words and actions and truly be obedient to her and ask her to truly guide us to, as St. Maximilian Kolbe even said, play the despot, you know, kind of run our lives. Show us how to get to heaven. Don't let us, you know, wander off on our own, but truly keep a good, tight hold over us and lead us to where we need to go to be with Jesus, her Son. Let us truly be those faithful and obedient children, and let us honor Our Lady today by renewing our consecration to her in our hearts and in our minds and in our daily lives by the words and actions, that we will truly do everything with her motherly guidance and assistance and truly obey her in all those things which we have given to her, and ask especially that we might be as obedient to her in the sense that we want to exemplify and follow Christ himself in that obedience to his own mother. In the name of the Father, and of the Son, and of the Holy Spirit, amen.
1: We hope you enjoyed that sermon entitled Mary, Queen Mother of the King. Our next sermon is entitled The Coming Triumph of the Immaculate Heart.
2: Of all the words uttered by Our Lady at Fatima over a century ago, I should think that these are the ones which are most well known to all of us. And there can be no doubt that it is these words which inspired the promulgation of the feast which we keep today. It did not go without saying. After all, in this octave of the Assumption which we have been keeping, we have, for instance, the great St. John Eudes, who centuries before had already promulgated devotion to the sacred hearts of Jesus and Mary. And indeed, that term is retained in the celebration of his feast, the sacred hearts of Jesus and Mary. Pius XI allowed the celebration, although not universally, of a feast of the most pure heart of Mary. But Pius XII, in the midst of the Second World War in 1942, would be the first to promulgate a feast in honor of the heart of Mary to be observed throughout the world, employing the precise phrase chosen by the Mother of God when she appeared at Fatima, the Immaculate Heart. Thus, there is no doubt that the Sovereign Pontiff was doing so in acknowledgement of the truth of the message of Fatima. It had already been 13 years since Our Lady had appeared to Sister Lucy on June 13th, 1929, and declared, "The moment has come when God asks the Holy Father, in union with the bishops of the world, to make the consecration of Russia to my heart, promising to save it by these means." After the First World War, men did not heed the call of Our Lady of Fatima to return to God, despite the earnest pleas of Popes Benedict XV and Pius XI. Disillusioned by murderous war, men gave themselves more eagerly than ever before to the pursuit of money and sensual pleasures. The consecration of Russia, requested by Our Lady in 1929, did not take place. And in the fall of that same year, the world economy began its plunge into the Great Depression. Governments were shaken and toppled, and those that did not choose the Russian era of international communism embraced its irritable cousin, fascism or national socialism. By the death of Pius XI, the 20-year pause in fighting was at an end, and the world was heading once more into global conflict, precisely as Our Lady had foretold to the shepherd children in 1917. For she said, after showing them that awful vision of hell, "You have seen hell where the souls of poor sinners go. To save them, God wishes to establish in the world devotion to my Immaculate Heart. If what I say to you is done, many souls will be saved, and there will be peace. The war is going to end, but if people do not cease offending God, a worse one will break out during the pontificate of Pius XI. When you see a night illumined by an unknown light, know that this is the great sign given by God that he is about to punish the world for its crimes by means of war, famine, and persecutions of the Church and of the Holy Father. To prevent this, I shall come to ask for the consecration of Russia to my Immaculate Heart and the communion of reparation on First Saturdays. If my requests are heard, Russia will be converted and there will be peace. If not, she will spread her errors throughout the world, causing wars and persecutions of the Church. The good will be martyred. The Holy Father will have much to suffer. Several nations will be annihilated." No one can doubt that all of those prophecies have been fulfilled to the letter. But those who are very knowledgeable, who have read up very much on the prophecies of Fatima, might ask at this point, "Yes, all those things did come to pass. But surely that time is at an end. After all, didn't the Pope fulfill Our Lady's request in 1984? I cannot preach to you definitively on that question. One can say that it is a matter open to discussion. Several holy prelates whom we know and trust maintain that it did not take place because the Pope did not fulfill the requirement of mentioning Russia by name. And at any rate, if we believe in Our Lady of Fatima, any discussion of this question has clear limits. Reason, it would seem to me, allows us to hold only one of three opinions. First of all, consecration did take place in 1984, despite its imperfections. But the conversion of Russia and the fulfillment of Our Lady's promises is being carried out slowly over several generations. Secondly, the consecration did not take place. And since the name of Russia was omitted out of fear of the world, God is punishing the world by allowing no more than the collapse of the Soviet Union, while godless ideologies continue to reign throughout the globe. Thirdly, the consecration did not take place as requested, but our Heavenly Mother, in her goodness, obtained from God some favors, while her children await a Pope who will have the courage to do what was asked. In this discussion, it seems to me that number one, although possible, is it admissible? It is simply not possible to imagine that a consecration done nearly 40 years ago has still not brought about what Our Lady promised. As for the opinions number two and three, I'm inclined more to embrace number three. That is, this consecration did not take place as requested. Nevertheless, we have a good Heavenly Mother who has obtained from us some favors in the meantime. After all, the 1984 consecration was indeed followed by Glasnost in 1985, the program of political reform in the Soviet Union, which led ultimately to its demise in 1991. But its collapse was followed immediately by the start of endless Western wars in the Middle East, which continue today. And communist China rose to fill the void left by the Soviet bloc, spreading all the same errors. No one can pretend that any form of peace has come. But at least our Heavenly Mother took pity on Russia and allowed the collapse of the communist government so that the beginnings of her conversion are already underway. This, then, is the world in which we currently live. And Our Lady promised that these frightening times will be followed by the triumph of her Immaculate Heart. What will this triumph mean? Examining these words with the eyes of faith, we must conclude that this triumph of the heart of our Blessed Mother does not refer to the end of the world. Mary has always been, from the first moment of her existence, in the words of John the Baptist, the way prepared for the Lord. The prophet of the Old Testament, and then the great Baptist, cried out, "Prepare the way of the Lord, make straight the paths of our God." Mary was that path for God's entry into the world, made straight from the first by her immaculate conception. Mary has always been the way of the Lord, not the end. The Sacred Heart of Jesus first came into the world nestled in the womb of his Virgin Mother, as the mother's heart taught the sons how to beat. That Sacred Heart comes to us here and now through the Immaculate Heart, for it is always through her intercession that he comes to us by his grace. And so the coming of the Sacred Heart as our King and Judge at the end of time, the final triumph of that Divine Heart, can well be understood, as it is by the saints, as something that will come after the triumph of his mother's immaculate heart here on earth. This understanding is consistent with the very words of Our Lady of Fatima. In the end, my Immaculate Heart will triumph. The Holy Father will consecrate Russia to me, and she will be converted, and a period of peace will be granted to the world. It is clear, then, that we cannot understand this period of peace to mean the end of the world. It will be a certain span of time before the end. How long, we cannot know for sure, but it must be long enough that the Immaculate Heart can truly triumph throughout the world, for all of us to see it as the way by which the reign of the Sacred Heart will come. After all, that is the fundamental goal of the apparitions at Fatima, where Our Lady declared that her Son wishes to establish in the world devotion to my Immaculate Heart. What is meant then by the word peace? Christ comes, as he told us, to give that peace which the world cannot give. It will not mean the simple absence of war, nor can it mean the complete absence of sin, for that will occur only at the end of time. But it will be a Christian world, one to rival, nay, far surpass the Christian civilization attempted in the Middle Ages. All the great nations of the world will return to the faith or convert for the first time. We will still distinguish between church and state. We will have the spiritual and the secular, but both will rightly be seen for what they truly are, parts of the mystical body of Christ, whether it be clerics governing the spiritual or Christian laymen governing the secular. Thus, it will probably not be clear whether this great conversion started in the church or in the various states. It will start in both. Holy churchmen will reform the clergy and preach the gospel throughout the world, and good Christian princes will enact wise laws to promote the reign of Christ through the Immaculate Heart throughout society. We will likely see the restoration of monarchy and the reconverted Christian nations, perhaps even the return of one great monarchy and something like the Holy Roman Empire. No longer will we speak of communism versus capitalism, for this will now be seen to be a failed dichotomy hoisted upon us by the now refuted atheistic materialism. Everyone will see that mammon and usury can never again be the driving force of human endeavors. Men will still sin by greed and steal from others through envy, but these sins will no longer masquerade as economic progress or redistribution to correct social inequity. Men will still buy and sell and use money, and the right to property, a natural right, will everywhere be respected. But these things will be acknowledged as a means to a higher spiritual end. We will still have rich and poor, great men and small, and everyone will know that he is to be content with the role he has in this passing world. Heresy, effeminacy, and impurity will be utterly driven out of the church hierarchy. Russia and all the peoples of the East will return to their Orthodox faith and add to it finally their submission so long forgotten to the Roman Pontiff. The whole world will come to know holy, zealous priests and bishops. Sinful churchmen will, of course, remain, but they will be the exception, and the rest of the hierarchy will denounce their scandalous behavior and call them to repentance. The sacred liturgy will reign supreme in society, be it the venerable and ancient ceremonies of converted Russia in the East, or the glorious Roman Rite of the West. The solemn celebration of Holy Mass will be the event around which all of this society will revolve. No longer will Christians content themselves with the short list of holy days of obligation drawn up in the modern era. All the dozens of ancient festivals will find their place again on the calendar and be faithfully observed by shop owners and government officials. Of course, sin will remain, and the souls of fallen men, along with the need to purge it. And so the great seasons of penance will be restored as well. Advent, Lent, Ember Days, Rogation Tide, and Vigils. The Pope will be seen by all to be the vicar of Christ on earth, model of obedience unto death. Before he is crowned a sovereign pontiff, he will lay his right hand upon the sacred oracles and take the ancient coronation oath, swearing to preserve inviolate all the articles of faith and sacred ceremonies of our fathers. What will be the lifeblood of this society? No need for speculation here. This reborn Christendom will be founded on love for the Holy Mother of God and devotion to her Immaculate Heart. Fulton Sheen was fond of saying, to a great extent, the level of any civilization is the level of its womanhood. When a man loves a woman, he has to become worthy of her. And the higher her virtue, the more a man has to aspire to become worthy of her. Well, what can we say of a civilization whose men are inspired to live lives worthy of the Blessed Virgin Mary, the woman crowned with all virtues? Yes, this will be the foundation of a true restoration of culture. The revolution of impurity will be long forgotten. Men will once more be men, and women will be women. What of the other religions? Will they all cease to exist? Probably not, for sin will still be in the world, including sins against the First Commandment. But they will be much reduced, such as they will not be the cause of any serious conflict with Christian nations. We can well hope at least that the cruel crescent of Muhammad will be entirely eclipsed. As for the Jews, it is not at all clear that this will be the time of their mass conversion foretold by St. Paul. Though many Jews of goodwill doubtless will find their way to Christ during this period of peace, the rest will continue in their obstinacy until the coming of Antichrist, when at last they will see how blind they were to suppose that the Messiah had not yet come. This period of peace will not be a paradise on earth, but it will be a necessary preparation for the end of time and God's merciful designs. It is our Blessed Mother who has obtained for us this grace, that before the end the world should become truly Christian, so that the truth of the gospel and the divine foundation of the Church should be plain for all to see. Only bad will then cause people to prefer the darkness to the light which shines so beautifully before them. This triumph, this reign of the Immaculate Heart of Mary is coming soon. We can hope that those of us who are not martyred will live to see it. In the meantime, let us keep up on making our first Saturdays. The request of Our Lady is that every one of us should make five. Though, of course, if we love our mother, we will continue making them as often as possible until our death. Why five first Saturdays? St. Lucy's confessor asked her this question, and the response she received from our Lord was that these five first Saturdays should be made in reparation for five specific outrages. Denial of the Immaculate Conception, denial of the Divine Maternity, denial of Our Lady's perpetual virginity, the belittling of Our Blessed Mother, the children, and the irreverence for her images. It is clear to see that the reparation made now for these outrages will be the foundation of this society to come, which will be founded on honoring and loving the Immaculate Heart of Mary in all facets of life. Whatever end God has decreed for each of us, whether we should live to see that day or not, we can take courage from the words Our Lady has spoken to us in our time. Do you suffer much? Do not be discouraged. I will never forsake you. My Immaculate Heart will be your consolation and the way that will lead you to God. Amen.
1: We hope you enjoyed that sermon entitled The Coming Triumph of the Immaculate Heart. Our next sermon is entitled Mary, Our Mother and Queen.
3: Praised be Jesus and Mary. Pope Pius XII established this feast in 1954. But Mary's queenship has its roots in scripture and tradition. At the Annunciation, which we just heard in today's gospel, the Archangel Gabriel announced that Mary, her son, would receive the throne of David and rule forever. Logic tells us, you know, if a mother has a son who is king, then she is a queen. Now, at the visitation, you know, St. Elizabeth calls Mary the mother of my Lord. You know, as in all mysteries of Mary's life, she's closely associated with Jesus. Her queenship is a share in Jesus' kingship. We also know that in the Old Testament, you know, the mother of the king had great influence in the court. In the 4th century, St. Ephrem called Mary Lady and Queen. And the church fathers and doctors continued to use these titles. You know, hymns of the 11th century to our own day address Mary as Queen, you know, Queen of Heaven. Hail, Holy Queen, hail, Queen of Heaven. The Dominican Rosary and the Franciscan Crown, as well as numerous invocations of Mary's litany, proclaim her queenship. You know, today's feast logically follows the assumption and is now celebrated on the octave day of that feast. And in his encyclical, Ancelli Regina, to the Queen of Heaven, Pope Pius XII, points out that Mary deserves this title because she is Mother of God, because she is closely associated as the new Eve with Jesus' redemptive work, because of her preeminent perfection, and because of her intercessory power. As St. Paul suggests in the 8th chapter of his letter to the Romans, that God has predestined human beings from all eternity to share in the image of his son. You know, all the more was Mary predestined to be the mother of Jesus, as Jesus was to be king of all creation. Mary was to be queen. You know, all other titles to queenship derive from this eternal intention of God, as the glorified Jesus remains with us as our King till the end of time, so does Mary who was assumed into heaven and crowned Queen of heaven and earth, you know, angels, saints, and men. As we look at the other saints and angels, and we rightly give them the proper veneration, you know, because of their holiness, but none of them even comes close to the Blessed Virgin Mary. You know, they pale in comparison to the glory that is due to her. And, you know, what a wonderful reality it is for us to know that she is our queen and our mother, who is right next to the throne of her son, our Lord, you know, with her maternal heart, that she is praying for us, interceding on our behalf and obtaining the mercy of God for us because of her beautiful, immaculate heart. You know, today we glorify and honor our mother, and in so doing we glorify and honor God, because it is He who has exalted her. It is He who has chosen her, you know, truly, for all those who walked in darkness, as Isaiah said, as a light is shown and a son has been given us, because of the glory of that son who is God, a mother has been given to each one of us. She intercedes on our behalf before the throne of God, as only a queen mother can do. So let us thank God for this wonderful privilege of knowing that we are His mother's children as well. She's not only our mother, but our queen.
1: We hope you enjoyed that sermon entitled Mary, Our Mother and Queen. Our next sermon is entitled Make Reparation to the Immaculate Heart of Mary.
4: Saint Bernardine of Siena said, "What man may presume to speak with impure, indeed with polluted lips, anything little or great about the true parent of God and of man, whom the Father before all ages predestined the perpetual virgin, whom the Son chose as his most worthy mother, whom the Holy Ghost prepared as the dwelling place of every grace? With what words shall I, a lowly man, give expression to the high sentiments of the virginal heart, uttered by the holiest mouth, for which the tongues of all of the angels do not suffice? For the Lord saith, a good man bringeth forth good things from the good treasure of his heart, and this word can also be a treasure. Among pure mortals, who can be conceived of as better than she, who was worthy to be the mother of God, who for 9 months had as a guest in her heart and in her womb God himself? What better treasure than the divine love itself, which was burning in the heart of the Virgin as in a furnace?" And St. Robert Bellarmine said, regarding the Gospel just read, "The burden and yoke which our Lord imposed on St. John, that he take care of his Virgin Mother, was indeed a sweet yoke and a light burden. Who indeed would not esteem it a happiness to dwell under the same roof with her, who for 9 months had borne in her womb the incarnate Word, and for 30 years had enjoyed the sweetest and happiest communication of sentiments with him? Who doth not envy the chosen disciple of our Lord, who in the absence of the Son of God was given the presence of the Mother of God? Yet, if I am not mistaken, we can obtain by our prayers that our most kind Lord, who became a man for our sakes, who was crucified for love of us, should say to us, Behold thy mother, and should say to his mother, for each one of us, Behold thy son. What do these beautiful quotes bring out of us? What sentiments and desires are stirred up? Well, all, for one, God predestined not an angel, but a lowly human being to be his mother. Speechless as to what we can say about the Immaculate Heart of Mary. Think of the sinlessness of Mary. Her heart fed the life of blood to Christ, who came into the world to shed every last drop of his most precious blood for us, so we might become pure, meek, and humble of heart like him and his mother. Speechless to when we think of how we have squandered that most precious gift obtained at such an infinite price, when we haven't been thankful like many in the gospel today, apart from that one stranger, as it was put. How we must love that most pure, that most immaculate heart of Mary. She is the mother of the church. She is the new sinless Eve. She is the woman that every woman really wants to be like deep down. She is the woman that every mother should want to be like. She is the woman that every man really wants a wife to be like. And she is the woman every priest and monk should be in love with. She is the woman that Christ gave to us on the cross. And she is a mother that every real man wants to stand up for and protect. And when we do that, men, we stand up for the mother of God and the mother of the church, which is the instrument of our salvation, and that of those given to us in natural fatherhood, perhaps, or spiritual fatherhood in the case of us priests here on earth. If we have true devotion, true love of our Blessed Mother, we should feel pain at the insults her immaculate hearts receive. And this should lead us to make much reparation, though for what exactly? Well, the message of Fatima tells us, and we often repeat this on the first Saturdays, when our Lord said, Look at my heart surrounded with thorns, with which ungrateful men pierce it at every moment by their blasphemies and ingratitude. You at least try to console me and say that I promise to assist at the hour of death with all the graces necessary for salvation, all those who on the first Saturday of five consecutive months go to confession, receive Holy Communion, recite five decades of the Rosary, and keep me company for a quarter of an hour while meditating on the mysteries of the Rosary with the intention of making reparation to me. A small thing to ask for, such great rewards, and such a duty we have to do. Of reparation. And again, what are exactly we making this reparation for? Why are the first five Saturdays and not seven or nine? Well, our Lord gave five reasons to Sister Lucia. My daughter, the motive is simple. There are five kinds of offences and blasphemies uttered against the Immaculate Heart of Mary. One, blasphemies against the Immaculate Conception. Two, blasphemies against her virginity. Three, blasphemies against her divine maternity. Four, blasphemies in the hearts of those who openly seek to foster in the hearts of children indifference or even hatred for this Immaculate Mother. And five, the offences of those who directly outrage her in her holy images. And this love for the Immaculate Heart that leads us on to make reparation to the Immaculate Heart also then should drive us to consecrate ourselves to this Immaculate Heart. In our troubled times, this is the devotion that is needed. Our Blessed Mother perfects our requests and perfects us so that we and our requests are presented to her Divine Son in the most fitting way possible. It is for this reason that devotion to the Immaculate Heart of Mary perfects our devotion to the Sacred Heart of Jesus. I finish with another quote from St. Robert Bellarmine. How secure shall we be under the protection of such a mother? Who will dare to drag us from her bosom? What temptation can overcome us if we confide in the protection of the Mother of God and of our Mother? Nor will we be the first to have secured such a great favour. Many have preceded us. Many, I say, have placed themselves under the singular and really maternal protection of so powerful a virgin, and no one hath been cast off by her with his soul in a perplexed and sad state. But all who confide in the patronage of such a mother are happy and contented. For of her it is written, she shall crush thy head, and so those who trust in her shall tread safely upon the lion and adder. The young lion and the dragon shall they tread under their feet. Nor doth it seem that he can perish, of whom Christ said to the Virgin, behold thy son. Provided he's not deaf to the words of Christ, behold thy mother. So let us love Our Lady, make reparation to her Immaculate Heart, consecrate ourselves to her Immaculate Heart, pray that rosary every single day, and in all this prayer have faith and behold thy mother. May God bless you and Our Lady pray for you in the name of the Father, the Son, the Holy Ghost. Amen.
1: We hope you enjoyed that sermon entitled, Make Reparation to the Immaculate Heart of Mary. Our final sermon for today is entitled, Consecrate Your Family to the Immaculate Heart.
5: 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Every best gift and every perfect gift is from above, coming down from the Father of Lights. In the name of the Father, and of the Son, and of the Holy Ghost. Amen. My dear brethren, in the book of Deuteronomy, chapter 20, Moses delivers laws concerning warfare to the Israelites. In verse 5, he says, the captains shall proclaim through every band, in the hearing of the army, what man is there that hath built himself a house, and hath not dedicated it? Let him go and return to his house, lest he die in the battle. We are spiritual Israelites, and we are in the midst of battle. The devil is striving to smother our faith, both as families and as individuals. In this month of May, when Our Lady made her first apparition at Fatima in 1917, let us dedicate our houses to God through her, lest we die in the battle. In other words, let us consecrate or reconsecrate ourselves and our families to the Immaculate Heart of Mary. To increase our confidence in her protection, we will consider first the consecrations of Portugal to the Immaculate Heart, and second, the loving care of this, our Heavenly Mother. On the 13th of May, 1946, after the end of World War II, Pope Pius XII said to the people of Portugal, the most horrible war that ever desolated the world has raged around your borders. It has not crossed them. Thanks especially to Our Lady. Yet, there was often imminent danger, especially from Hitler's Nazis. On the 31st of December, 1940, Hitler wrote to Mussolini, we have made all the preparations to cross the Spanish border on January 10th and to take Gibraltar by mid-February. And yet in the same month, Sister Lucia wrote to Pope Pius XII, Most Holy Father, Our Lord promises a special protection to our country in this war. Due to the consecration of the nation by the Portuguese bishops to the Immaculate Heart of Mary. As proof of the graces that would have been granted to other countries had they also consecrated themselves to her. And in the same month, in December of 1940, at the urging of Sister Lucia, all the bishops of Portugal came together and solemnly renewed the consecration of their homeland to the Immaculate Heart of Mary. And it was the confidence of Hitler that was misplaced, while the bishops of Portugal could say with the psalmist, it is good to trust in the Lord rather than to trust in princes. And this consecration was a renewal. In the 1930s, Spain was swept by a terrible revolution, driven by communists and their allies. They killed about 7,000 priests and religious, And humanly speaking, it was almost inevitable that the revolutionary virus would infect Portugal as well. But the bishops, placing their trust in Our Lady, consecrated Portugal solemnly and publicly to her Immaculate Heart, first in 1931 and again in 1938. And not only was the nation spared, but it continued the great rebirth of Catholic national life and fervor, which had begun at Fatima in 1917. Priestly and religious vocations surged, and the entire spiritual life of the people increased and flourished. In 1942, the Cardinal of Lisbon said gratefully that it was truly a miracle wrought by the hands of the Blessed Virgin. So, what Our Lady can do for an entire nation which consecrates itself to her, she will certainly not fail to do for a family or an individual. She watches over all of us, her children. But when we consecrate to her, all our thoughts and actions, even our very being, we say to her in a special way, Tuus sum ego, salvum me fac. I am thine, save me. In the midst of our world's rebellion from God and the coming chastisement, we have reasons for being afraid. But the first words of Our Lady of Fatima in her first apparition were, do not be afraid. I'm come from heaven. And later she said, Jesus wishes to establish devotion to my Immaculate Heart throughout the world. I promise salvation to whoever embraces it. Do not lose heart. I will never forsake you. My Immaculate Heart will be your refuge and the way that will lead you to God. No, let us not lose heart. God's mother, our mother, as his best gift and his perfect gift from above, coming down from the Father of Lights. Let us consecrate or reconsecrate ourselves and our families to God through her, saying, I am thine, save me. This family is thine, save us. If we dedicate our houses to God through her, she will not let us die in the battle. Sweetheart of Mary, be our salvation. In the name of the Father, and of the Son, and of the Holy Ghost. Amen.
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6: 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We hope you will join us again next time for Sermons for Everyday Living. Have a blessed day.

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0: and served as a missionary in his homeland for over 50 years, winning admirers even among Protestants. In 1678, an Anglican named Titus Oates fabricated a popish plot that accused the Catholic Church of conspiring to assassinate King Charles II. The 80-year-old Father Kemble was warned of impending arrest during the resulting persecution, but refused to leave his flock. He was found guilty of the crime of being a Catholic priest and sentenced to death. The well-respected priest was allowed to finish his prayers and even share a final cup of wine and pipeful of tobacco with his executioners, inspiring the Herefordshire expressions Kemble Cup or Kemble Pipe for the last drink or smoke before a departure. The crowd was so sympathetic that Father Kemble's executioners allowed him to die on the gallows before the customary drawing and quartering began. He and his fellow martyrs of England and Wales are honored together on May 4th and October 25th. Also celebrated on this day are the Octave Day of the Assumption, the Immaculate Heart of Mary, the Queenship of Mary in the modern calendar, St. Symphorian, St. Andrew the Scot, and many other martyrs, confessors, and holy virgins. For more about the saints and seasons of the Catholic Church, visit thestationofthecross.com/saints-and-seasons.
1: When the pagan centurion said, "Only say the word and my servant will be healed," the Lord said, "Never, never have I found this much faith in Israel." 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
3: May the holy names of Jesus and Mary be blessed now and forever. Good morning. You're listening to Rise Right on the Station of the Cross Catholic Media Network. And if you can believe it, it's a Friday once again. Jake Kraft here without, again, my co-host Sarah Kane as she continues to recover from a successful surgery on Monday. Please do keep her in your prayers. We're closing out my little solo week of hosting the show here. We've had some great guests on. We're finishing it up with Eamon Clark this morning. He was going to be with me on Wednesday, but he needed a little more timing to sort out his the aftermath of his incredible run he did as a fundraiser, which we will get into in the second half of the show. But he joins me this morning. He is the development director for CatholicCulture.org. Fantastic website. Do check that out. And he has a whole host of experiences throughout his life that I'm sure we will touch on. But Eamon, good morning. Great to have you on the show.
4: Good morning. Great to be here, Jake. Thanks so much.
3: Absolutely. Thank you for being willing to reschedule despite the many pains you suffered as you did your run earlier this week. As I mentioned, we will get into that and why you were doing this crazy run and how it connects even to this papal visit that's upcoming to another.

0: another country. We'll get into some of those details as well.
1: Yeah, accidentally.
0: Yes, yeah. Exactly. Providentially, let's say, in some way at least. So we will get into that. We've got some news to cover and definitely a couple of great saints today. In the traditional calendar, it's St. Jane Frances de Chantal, who has a connection to one of my favorite saints. And in the modern calendar, it's Pope St. Pius X. So we'll get into him as well. And also a happy feast of Our Lady of Knock to any Irish listeners or listeners of Irish descent out there. I know there's plenty of you out there listening right now, especially in our probably in our Massachusetts station. So happy feast days to everyone. And we will get into those saints and into the news and, of course, into some great conversation with Eamon this morning after we begin our Friday with prayer. So let us begin in the name of the Father and of the Son and of the Holy Spirit. Amen. O Jesus, through the Immaculate Heart of Mary, I offer you my prayers, works, joys, and sufferings of this day for all the intentions of your Sacred Heart in union with the Holy Sacrifice of the Mass throughout the world, for the salvation of souls, the reparation of sins, the reunion of all Christians, and in particular for the intentions of the Holy Father this month. Amen. Let us pray. Almighty and merciful God, who endowed St. Jane Frances, burning with love for you, with a wondrous strength of spirit through all the paths of life and the way of perfection, and willed through her to ennoble your church by a new religious family, grant by her merits and prayers that we who are aware of our weakness may trust firmly in your power and by the assistance of divine grace overcome all obstacles in our way. Through Jesus Christ, thy Son, our Lord, who liveth and reigneth with thee in the unity of the Holy Spirit, God, world without end. Amen. In the name of the Father, and of the Son, and of the Holy Spirit. Amen. And here is your morning news brief. North Korea carried out its third round of ballistic missile tests this month, yesterday, according to South Korea's Joint Chiefs of Staff, as President Trump says he plans to meet with Kim Jong-un in December. It has been revealed that the FBI seized former Rep. Eric Swalwell's electronic devices at San Francisco Airport and from his Washington, D.C. home last weekend as part of a probe into sexual misconduct allegations. A sixth major hack or cyber attack occurred yesterday in France. Alexion, a medical platform, had all its 6.8 million files stolen and exposed online. The files contain the identities of citizens, alongside insurance information and medical conditions. At this point, it is estimated that almost every single French citizen's personal information is in some way available online. The FBI arrested a woman yesterday who allegedly pledged herself to ISIS and planned to bomb the New York Capitol in Albany. And the bishop who oversees the Shrine of Our Lady of Lourdes in France has said that the popular Catholic pilgrimage site will cover all of its mosaics by disgraced priest Father Marco Rupnik in advance of Pope Leo's visit. And other reports are saying that this will be a permanent covering up of those mosaics going forward. And those are your headline news this Friday morning. Now, I'd like to begin just with a quick shout out to Our Lady of Knock before we get involved, as Sarah and I often do. I know you've heard the show, Eamon, and you hear Sarah and I start rambling about the saints, and we cover the entire segment with our discussion. But I want to make sure I mention Our Lady of Knock because it's a fascinating little Marian apparition that obviously very important to the Irish. But it's interesting because Our Lady doesn't say anything in this apparition. She remains completely silent. She's joined by other saints. I think it was St. John the Evangelist and, of course, St. Joseph. And nothing is said. It was just this appearance of the Blessed Virgin Mary and the saints above this church in Knock in County Mayo in Ireland, and been miraculous healings. It's a major pilgrimage destination, but interesting because it doesn't have any of these apocalyptic visions, any of these very detailed private revelations that people theorize over. It's really just Our Lady appearing and encouraging the veneration of her, of course, in a humble way, but just appearing to encourage Catholics in Ireland. So a very interesting one. But I would love to get into St. Jane Frances de Chantal because it's her feast in the traditional calendar today. We already had her feast in the modern calendar. And she's got a great connection to one of my favorites. And you were just recommending to me a book ahead of the show by this saint, St. Frances de Sales. St. Jane Frances de Chantal actually has a direct connection to him. And I'll get into just a couple details of her life. She was born 1572 to a noble French family. She marries a baron which is nice if you can get it, I guess. She marries Baron Deschantel. She immediately takes charge of the spiritual life of his household and is a model wife and mother and, you know, really directs the household in a pious way for about 8 years. And then the Baron is killed in a hunting accident, quite tragically. And now a widow, Jane takes a vow of chastity. She focuses on raising her children. And then once she's made sure that their inheritance is secure, everything's taken care of, she enters religious life. She founds the Order of the Visitation of Holy Mary, who are known as the Visitation Sisters. It's mentioned in the opening prayer we gave that she brings this new religious family to the church. And she does so with the help and guidance of St. Francis de Sales, who's considered their co-founder. And this is a great connection. I love St. Francis because he wrote the book on spiritual advice for someone who's a normal Catholic, so to speak, someone who's living in the world and having to deal with worldly issues coming up. And it's a great counterpoint, complementary work to something like The Imitation of Christ, which is wonderful, but was written specifically with religious life in mind. So there are times when you read that and you're like, how can I do that? You know, I'm busy trying to go to work every day and so on and so forth. St. Francis de Sales has a great book on that. But you were recommending to me this book of letters, which includes letters to St. Jane.
1: Yeah, the anthology is called Thy Will Be Done. And yeah, saints, many saints have written letters, right?
0: Yeah.
1: There's also a book of St. Catherine of Siena's letters, which is very neglected, but extremely interesting.
0: Yes.
1: The letters by Francis de Sales are just incredibly interesting because it's all these different kinds of people in different states of life, different situations and problems that they're dealing with. And it's just so like delicious, you know, just delicious wisdom.
0: Yes. Yeah. I like that phrasing because when you read the wisdom, especially when it's a simple, accessible wisdom, not to say, you know, that it's in any way dumbed down, but when it's something that clicks very easily for you. You don't have to get deep into the theology, the nitty gritty theological details of something. He makes certain things clear that probably should have been clear, maybe even to us, but because we are who we are, we're fallen, and you have this saint come along and just make it clear that this is what you have to do in the spiritual life. This is what you have to do in your state in life. And even the title of that compilation of letters, Thy Will Be Done, like just helping make it simple for us from a different perspective. It's invaluable. And as you said, it's you can almost eat it up. It's delicious, spiritual wisdom. I love that that phrasing. So Jane, when she goes to found this order, she leaves her father-in-law's estate. She was taking it over, obviously, as the widow and making sure that the children would inherit everything properly. And then when she leaves, it's said that the entire village wept because they were losing her saintly presence there. So this is the impact that one person can have. And she did face many struggles. There were some who disapproved of her order because they accepted women who were of a more advanced age or who were sicklier than most of these other austere congregations of women would permit. So Jane wanted to provide this opportunity for these women who otherwise had difficulty entering religious life. And presumably she had this sympathy because she came into this as a widow, someone who was following a different state in life until she was tragically widowed. And the order sees good success nonetheless. At the time that she dies in 1631, there are 86 different houses in the Visitation Sisters. And women from every station, from the lowest to the absolute highest in the land, had sought her counsel or been supporting her efforts at the time of her death. So her feast in the modern calendar is August 12th, but really great saint I wanted to mention today. And I believe you said, Eamon, before the show that you actually stumbled across her tomb, that it's linked directly to St. Francis de Sales.
1: I was randomly in Annecy, which is a small town in France, a beautiful lake, like 12 years ago or so. And I think I knew Francis de Sales was buried there.
0: Okay.
1: In this particular church up on a hill. But lo and behold, there is his spiritual daughter, Jane de Chantal, the same church. I think they're on opposite sides of the altar. That's
0: so beautiful.
1: Surprised by the Saints.
0: Yes.
1: Fantastic.
0: Yeah, you can get away with, you can have that happen a lot more often when you're over in Europe, obviously. Eamon, for those who aren't aware, Eamon is in Italy right now. So he's joining us at a nice, relaxing midday time of day, as opposed to having to get up early like all of our wonderful listeners here in the U.S. who are listening live. Lots of people in the chat stay chiming in. God bless you. But the way you can stumble on these incredible churches, these incredible tombs of the saints, relics that you're unaware of, that you had no idea were there. It's quite impressive. It's not quite the same here in the New World. It's just, you might still find something, but there's so few that you probably know it's there. And that's the reason you're going there. It's rare that you'll stumble upon that. Although there are hidden gems. I was going to tell this story and I'm going to fit it in right now. I was going to tell this story on Wednesday. We were not live yesterday. We had a great pre-record episode that that Sarah and I did before she left for her surgery and time off. But I was going to tell the story of stopping in. I was kind of out of my way, getting some stuff done with my truck with the gracious help of a friend of mine. And on my way back up, I was like, you know, I'm going off on a trip. I should try and I should get to confession earlier this week than later, so I don't, you know, get bogged down in prepping to leave on my trip and forget to go. So I looked up places around and I said, oh, okay, this place has a confession at 7 p.m. on a Tuesday. This is great. Perfect timing on my way back up into the city, out in the country. So I stopped there. Turns out it wasn't confession at 7. It was mass followed by adoration and confession. And so I said, okay, well, you know what? I'll stick around, because I walk in and it's this gorgeous little country chapel, but like a decent size for this kind of a country church, built out of hand quarried stone from nearby, had not been renovated, still had gorgeous high altars, three of them. So you had two beautiful side altars and then the main altar. And I stayed for mass. It was wonderful. Little, very lightly attended for, it's a Tuesday evening, 7 p.m., but there were people there. They cared. There was a younger couple there. It was nice. A couple other young people, as well as the usual older daily mass crowd. And the priest had just a great, you know, solid little homily even on the readings. And then adoration afterwards, they sang the O Salutaris Hostia as best they could and got to confession. It was really just a wonderful little reminder that the faith is out there, that, you know, it is out there, and you can just stumble across it by accident because you happen to see that, you know, well, thank God someone's got confessions available at 7 p.m. out in the middle of nowhere in Western New York, and it's still there. And I'm sure you've come across that in your travels around, you know, Italy and around France, Eamon, and wherever else you've been. But it's always good to get that reminder that it is the faith is out there. It's not lost completely from your from these parishes. You can go and find it if you go looking for it.
1: Yes, absolutely. It's so true. Obviously, in Italy, it's different. I accidentally discovered some papal tombs a few weeks ago. That was interesting, just in my backyard, you know.
0: That's amazing. I think I saw that video. Yeah, that was great.
1: Yeah. You know, I didn't know. They're there. And then another pope, I thought he was there, and his body's missing. You know, mm-hmm. it went missing in the 1600s. So.
0: Wow!
1: Just strange little mysteries, but no, definitely the little delights of finding pockets of sincerity, mm-hmm. You know, of real practicing Catholics in places you didn't expect would definitely pick me up.
0: Yes.
1: And various travels I've had, you know, it's like, wow, our faith really is Catholic. I was in South Sudan some years ago.
0: Wow.
1: And I was reflecting in front of this huge crowd of people. This like 5 hour long mass, obviously there was like an hour of speeches or whatever.
0: Yeah.
1: And I was like, our faith is not just faith in Rome, not just faith in the United States, our not just faith here in South Sudan, in this, you know, little jungle that we're in, mm-hmm. big jungle, little enclave in a jungle. It's universal. It's for everyone and everywhere.
0: Absolutely. It's something that we forget because we get so bogged down in our own. Sometimes it's just our own personal tastes and our own personal issues about something. Maybe our local parish is just really frustrating. You know, there's the priest there is difficult to deal with, or it's, you know, it could be anything from just personally being a little annoying to seriously concerning doctrinally. Those things are certainly the case. We might be living under a difficult bishop in a difficult diocese, but because of that focus on ourselves, we can forget that this is still going on outside. And we need to remind ourselves of that so that we can detach from those difficulties. So we can say, as that collection of St. Francis de Sales letters say, thy will be done. It's that we have our we do not have ourselves at the center of our Catholic life, our spirituality. So in the I want to remind everyone you're listening to Rise Right here. I've got Eamon Clark on. He is the Director of Development for CatholicCulture.org, among many other pursuits. He's a moral theologian, licensed moral theologian, and an entrepreneur. He's been in Italy for the past 10 years, according to his bio here on CatholicCulture.org. But as you can hear, he's been all around. He's practically the epitome of the Johnny Cash song, "I've Been Everywhere, Man," if we get into the details of his travels. But we'll talk specifically about some interesting ones on the other side of our break. But in the last half of this first half of the show, I do want to delve into a little bit of St. Pius X. It's his feast today in the modern calendar. Sarah and I will probably get into him on his traditional feast day as well. That's in early September, as long as she's back and able to speak. So please keep her in your prayers. But St. Pius X, born in 1835 with the name Giuseppe Sarto, he's Italian, as pretty much every pope was for hundreds of years. He's the son of a poor shoemaker, so very humble beginnings. And by the age of 50, before the age of 50, he becomes a bishop. He's consecrated bishop of Mantua. Within a decade, he's made a cardinal, and then he's elected pope in 1903, taking the name Pius X. And as pope, he was a zealous reformer. He's known for, of course, his hard line against modernism. He's very famous for that. But he also promoted a catechism. He did a lot of things that I like to point out are not necessarily the most traditional. That he was kind of I don't want to say an innovator, but he made a lot of changes to the church. He revised the breviary. He decreed an early age for First Holy Communion, the age of 7. A later age had long been the custom. He encouraged more frequent and even daily reception of the Blessed Sacrament, which was not common for quite a long time. He reorganized the Curia. He began a commission to codify canon law, which eventually becomes the 1917 Code of Canon Law that was promulgated after his death in 1914. He was deeply simple and humble, very very focused on poverty, on practicing poverty, even though he was the pope. He had a deep desire for peace, and it was the stress of the breakout of World War I that contributed in great way to his death in 1914 after a heart attack and just the stress of being the pope. But I like to make the point that despite this this reputation that he obviously has for speaking clearly against modernism, he was actually quite involved in a lot of the efforts of reform, these kind of, we need to change the way that this has been done for decades, if not centuries. We need to reform these aspects of, again, the Curia, the breviary, the calendar, all these sorts of things. He did a lot of that kind of meddling that we criticize later popes for doing because we don't like the way they did it. And we like the way that Pius X did it. And it just, I think it goes to show this this kind of disconnect with papal history to say, oh, well, just because, you know, he is from 1903 and not from 1963, then he deserves all this criticism. He deserves the praise for the meddling that we reserve as criticism for those popes who came afterwards. And I think it's something that I know you've talked a little bit about things like this on CatholicCulture.org, Eamon, and on your YouTube channel, that that people really, you know, They have a very, what's the word? People have a selfish focus on what's going on in their time and thinking that it's right. this is the worst it's ever been, and this is the worst right. that the crisis has ever been. And it could be possible that this is the worst that it's been, but the fact that we think it's the only crisis that we've ever had in the church, or one of only like two or three that have been around, so times are unprecedented.
1: It's like Kohelet says in Ecclesiastes, do not ask why former times are better than your own. It's not from wisdom that you say this. But a note about Pius X, speaking of, you know, perspective on papal history, Pius X is one of the only popes we've had for a long time who had a meaningful amount of parish ministry experience. He had an abnormal career in that way. Mm-hmm. Like the only other one that sort of was like him was John Paul II. He had about 8 years in a parish or so doing like kind of normal stuff. Pius X was a parish guy. And that's kind of maybe what had him, you know, bring a different perspective to things was his hands-on work with normal parochial ministry.
0: Okay.
1: So just a tidbit.
0: Yeah. It's, I wonder how that, that may have influenced his attitude, because he, and there are, I know we've got plenty of trans who listen to the show, of course. There are trans out there who hate the phrase active participation because they associate it with the promotion of, oh, you need vernacular and liturgy and you need accessible music and all this sort of thing. Well, someone who was a big fan of active participation was Pope St. Pius X. And he was doing so in the context of the traditional Latin Mass. But he said, people need to know the chants of the ordinary of the Mass, the Kyrie and the Gloria, the Credo, all these chants. People need to know that, and they need to be singing it. It's imperative that they are encouraged to actively participate in the Mass in this way and get away from just, you know, an attitude of kind of, you know, if you want to look at it negatively, observing the Mass. You know, you have to participate in this way. He was a big fan of that, and I wonder if that's partly he had this view of it because he, you know, came from parish life. He was dealing with ordinary people. And he said, okay, maybe this will be the way to get them involved. But it's not necessarily that I'm criticizing all of these things that he did. I do have my, as a liturgical nerd, I have my my bones to pick with things about the breviary reform and things like that. But those are just, you know, some personal taste issues, really. It's more just that we have to have a good perspective on the length and breadth of church history, and that things are not easily simplifiable into early popes good, late popes bad, or early popes, you know, bad at when they were bad, they were bad in a totally different way. We get so, you know, blinded,
1: you know,
0: to this.
1: If you go read about the 12th century and you know, the I think it's the run up to the election of Honorius II, who was also a poor boy, you know, from the farms around Bologna. He was coming up at a time when the Italian cardinals saw these couple of French cardinals coming in, and they saw them as the phrase I remember was dangerous innovators.
0: Oh, you know,
1: so this is the 12th century.
0: You know, yeah.
1: These are dangerous innovators that are coming into the College of Cardinals. You know, what do they want to do? Maybe they want to have elections a certain way. Maybe they want to change the way that the parishes are taxed or something like this. You know, maybe they want princes to have more control over the selection of bishops. You know, things like this. One thing that I keep hitting on when I venture out to talk to sedevacantists is, like, you don't actually know what some of these allegedly traditional, you know, almost mythical popes from like the 700s or the 400s. You have no idea what they were really saying. What letters they were writing. You have no clue.
0: Yeah.
1: What we have is a tradition that's been passed on and has been, you know, preserved in its integrity through a certain mode. But yeah, if you were there sitting at lunch with some of these guys, they might have had very bizarre opinions, which have just not come down to us. And thankfully, we've had, you know, almost 2,000 years of not mass media, instant communication. Mm-hmm. And so now we've kind of had enough time to sort of know what the faith is and what the popes really teach and where the lines are. And now it's almost like the Lord is kind of taking some training wheels off with the advent of able Twitter, you know. So it's definitely a new time in the church with a new kind of challenge, mm-hmm. but it should be kept in perspective. Like the way that we communicate with the Pope and with the bishops and all of this has changed, but human nature doesn't change. So,
0: yes, I like that phrasing, that the training wheels being off, because we live in a time when people, ordinary people, more than any other point in history, can just go look up the basics of the faith. They can reach out to, you know, we've had Catholic Answers on EWTN for so long. We've got Ask a Priest Live here on the Station of the Cross. You can call in to a good, reliable priest and ask him a question live on the air when your priest isn't available to do that. Someone in the Middle Ages couldn't do that when their priest was mumbling through the Latin because he was barely trained and he didn't know any answers.
1: Even allowed to preach most of the time.
0: Yeah, exactly. So we have resources. God has given us these resources so that we can take that into our hands in by God's grace to know the faith ourselves and be able to withstand this. But we have to keep the spiritual, our spiritual foundation clear here in terms of knowing how the church has dealt with crises in the past and how it can deal with this one. I love your phrase, Eamon, on X of I am the crisis in the church. Let me worry about what I am doing wrong and by the grace of God, fix that. More news and commentary with Eamon Clark coming up on the other side of this break. Stay with us here on Rise Right.
2: Are you longing to step away from the busyness of everyday life and spend time with the Lord? 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Nestled in the woods of Pennsylvania, the St. Thomas More House of Prayer is a Catholic retreat center in the Diocese of Erie, a place set apart for prayer, silence, and spiritual renewal. 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
3: In the name of the Father, and of the Son, and of the Holy Spirit. Amen. Let us pray. Almighty and merciful God, by whose grace your faithful people serve you worthily and righteously, grant, we beseech you, that we may hasten without stumbling to those things you have promised us. Through Jesus Christ, thy Son, our Lord, who liveth and reigneth with thee in the unity of the Holy Spirit, God, world without end. Amen. In the name of the Father, and of the Son, and of the Holy Spirit. Amen.
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0: Welcome back to Rise Right on the Station of the Cross Catholic Media Network. Jake Kraft here for one more day live without my co-host Sarah Kane as she is recovering from her successful surgery. Please keep her in prayer, especially through the intercession of St. Blaise. That would be wonderful. God willing, we will both be back together live on August 31st. We've got a whole week of pre-records lined up for you next week. Great, great content from Rise Right. But live one more day here on Friday, here with Eamon Clark joining me. And here are your headline news this Friday morning. EWTN reports, Lourdes Bishop says shrine will cover all Rupnik mosaics. The bishop who oversees the Shrine of Our Lady of Lourdes in France has said that the popular Catholic pilgrimage site will cover all of its mosaics by disgraced priest Father Marco Rupnik ahead of Pope Leo XIV's visit next month. Reports have emerged that the covering up of the mosaics will be permanent. Just the News reports FBI seized Swalwell's electronics. FBI agents seized former Democrat Representative Eric Swalwell's electronic devices when he arrived at San Francisco Airport on Saturday last weekend. The agency confiscated the devices as part of an investigation into sexual misconduct allegations against Swalwell. Agents later visited his D.C. home to seize additional materials on Sunday. Among the devices the agents recovered were Swalwell's personal cell phone. Breitbart reports Trump's Director of Legislative Affairs to depart White House. President Trump announced yesterday that his Director of Legislative Affairs, James Braid, will depart the White House next month. In a post on X, Vice President J.D. Vance lauded Braid for his work in helping achieve the president's legislative agenda. The Pillar reports German bishop is latest to step down early. Bishop Karl-Heinz Wiesemann of Speyer in southwestern Germany stepped down this week at the age of 66, citing the psychological strain of office. German Catholic media described the move as a surprise. He is the latest in a string of German prelates to offer their resignations well ahead of the customary age, suggesting the burdens of episcopal office are taking an increased toll in the country. In a candid letter to Catholics in his diocese, which is one of Germany's oldest, Wiesemann recalled that he had struggled for years with depression and said he felt unable to continue serving at, quote, half strength. Just the News reports U.S. military establishes stealth corridor through the Strait of Hormuz. The U.S. military has established a covert shipping corridor through the strait, which is allowing millions of barrels of oil per day to flow. The operation has been underway for several weeks, and 15 to 20 tankers have managed to enter and exit the strait each night through a southern channel along Oman's coast. About 10 million barrels of oil per day have slipped past the Iranian blockade utilizing the secret route. Breitbart reports FBI arrests woman who allegedly planned ISIS bombing. The FBI arrested a woman yesterday who allegedly pledged herself to ISIS and planned to bomb the New York Capitol in Albany. A confidential source reportedly indicated to the FBI that 35-year-old Jessica Bowie of Albany had pledged support for the Islamic State and sought out instructions on how to make explosives. The complaint said that Bowie became radicalized after she converted to Islam 5 years ago. And a story here that I'm going to get into a little of the details of. So those are your headline news. And I just want to cover this. EWTN brings us, Archbishop announces laicization of priest for schism. Archbishop Gustavo Garcia Siller of San Antonio has announced that John Mary Foster, a priest of the Archdiocese, has been found guilty of schism and has been dismissed from the clerical state. According to a statement by the Archbishop, Foster, who was incardinated in 2009, has publicly referred to Pope Francis and Pope Leo XIV as usurpers. He published messages allegedly received from God, Jesus, and the Blessed Mother by a member of the Mission of Divine Mercy, which he led, and in which he claimed that Pope Leo XIV is not a true pope. Despite the Archbishop's multiple requests that Foster repent and stop his schismatic actions and teachings, the priest continued to celebrate Mass while omitting the names of both Pope Francis during his pontificate and Pope Leo XIV during his. There was an investigation done over the course of a full year. A tribunal of independent canon lawyers authorized by the Dicastery of the Doctrine of the Faith conducted a judicial process that began back in April of 2025. Again, spent over a year reviewing evidence, Foster's statements, actions, homilies, teaching, testimony from witnesses. And in April, they declared him guilty of the crime of schism for refusal of submission to the Roman pontiff. removed him from the clerical state. He did not exercise his right of appeal, and the Archbishop has announced he has no faculties to celebrate the sacraments and is to be laicized. So for any of you who have been, you know, kind of paying attention to those Mission of Divine Mercy messages, quote unquote, and such, stay far away and stay close to the church. But I wanted to make sure I get those details out because I know that was a big deal when those messages first started coming out, those alleged messages, and do stay away from those. That is the official line here, and God bless the Archbishop for investigating it properly. He didn't go off half-cocked. He made it, he conducted a proper investigation, independent canon lawyers, and these are the results, sadly. Please pray for John Mary Foster and those who have been following him. But I'm going to bring back in Eamon Clark, my guest this morning. He is Director of Development for CatholicCulture.org. He's also a licensed moral theologian. Yes, you have to get a license for that to do that properly. And an entrepreneur. He's been living in Italy for the past 10 years. And Eamon, I've been excited to get into this. So the reason you're on this Friday and you weren't on Wednesday, as we originally planned, is you just need a little extra travel time and some recovery time, I would argue, for this crazy run that you did earlier this week. Really amazing. And we'll get into the details. But you did the run as a fundraiser. And can you tell us how you got involved in what you're fundraising for, how you learned about what I was telling people were these Dominicans who are working in Pakistan? I believe it's Karachi, Pakistan. How did you get involved with this in the first place as, you know, someone who's currently living in Italy and doing all these other efforts already?
1: So in times past, now recently it's no longer so popular, but a lot of lay students would be able to live in clerical colleges, clerical houses. And I just got to know, gosh, probably over 100 priests from all parts of the world, you know, through living in various houses. And, you know, I just really get to know people, get to know a bit about what's going on in different places. And you build relationships that give you a certain kind of credibility that you only get if you live with someone, you know. And so I'm very trusted in some pretty crazy places on this planet, right? One of which is Pakistan. And, you know, I have you know, Dominican friends in Pakistan. And I had done this one fundraiser like 2 years ago for a clinic in Malawi. I ran 100 miles, 161K from Rome to Assisi.
0: Wow.
1: Was awake for 45 hours. I've raised almost $10,000 for this little tiny clinic in the in the fields of rural Malawi, right?
0: Yeah.
1: So we're saving lives in Malawi. And I was like, I got to do another one. This is amazing. Mm-hmm. But I want it to be sustainable. So like, I don't just want to give a handout and then walk away. I want to try to create, you know, a revenue stream for anywhere that I go. And I was talking with, you know, a priest in Pakistan about what could we do in Pakistan. He said, well, you know, there's this, we could do a beauty shop. We could do a nail salon. I'm like, Father, I don't think that's going to fly. I said, hey, what about this pink salt? What about this Himalayan pink salt? It's like, oh yeah, the mine is in my parish. I said, well, Father, we're going to work on that.
0: Wow.
1: So I went to Pakistan in January, met with the nuncio, met with several other bishops, toured the famous pink salt mine. It's not in the Himalayas, but it is near the Himalayas.
0: Yeah, yeah.
1: And I said, okay, cool. I want to sell pink salt to support Catholic stuff in Pakistan as my first big commercial project. And started to kind of, you know, get a grip on what that would look like. We decided we'd do some bath salts, you know. And, you know, we've been doing pre-orders. Maybe, you know, there's a way to point people to the page where all the information is. But
0: absolutely,
1: the idea of like doing a publicity stunt was really cool to me. And I said, well, I want to do another run. I've been trying to get another event together for the past 2 years. Hasn't worked out for various reasons. So I'm just going to do it. So I slapped it together. Just like, it's like, hey, in a month and a half, I'm going to do this. And it turns out the superior of the house that I was going to be orienting this first product towards, he was in Italy at the time. I said, this is amazing. So I said, you know, Father, we're gonna run like 100K, and then it became a little bit more. And I said, all right, we're just gonna start in the center of this weird little country called San Marino, because it's cool, and also because Saint Marinus, who the country is sort of formed around his old hermitage, he's the patron saint of the falsely accused, and that's a big deal in Pakistan. It's a lot of really serious injustice, you know. I'd say he blasphemed, he burned the Quran, he's bad, get him. And like, that's it, you know.
0: Yeah, we've covered some of those stories.
1: After 12 years, the Supreme Court will let you go.
0: Yeah.
1: After you've been in prison for 12 years.
0: Yeah, right? the process there is
1: a lot of false accusations. Yeah, and so I just said, all right, we're going to run from San Marino to Bologna to the tomb of St. Dominic, because that's cool. I did Francis, yeah. Now I got to do Dominic, right? I had some issues. I didn't take care of my feet properly, made a really dumb decision with a rainstorm in San Marino, didn't change my socks, ended up not finishing the course all the way, had some hypothermia that then turned into heat exhaustion, and I wasn't just uncomfortable, I was feeling very unwell. And I said, you know what? I'm moving so slowly. I'm like going to pass out on a highway now. I'm just going to call it. So I was about 18 kilometers out, moving really slowly, you know, about 31 hours running. But yeah, it was a time and a half. We raised like $3,500 or so for the house. And it was pretty cool. Just going to help them dig a well. Clean water is an issue there, even in the city of Karachi.
0: Wow.
1: It's like the 10th largest city in the world or something like that. And clean water is an issue there.
0: Yeah.
1: And then just they have to repair a roof, you know, and it's Dominican vocations. How can you not want to support Dominican vocations in the Islamic Republic of Pakistan?
0: Yes. You know? Yes. Well, that's why this rang so in tune with our kind of just our mentality here on Rise Right, what we do with covering the news. Obviously, there are several things we do on the show. We get delve into the lives of the saints. There's some connections there. But especially being aware of persecution of Catholics around the world. And we've gotten many stories from Pakistan that we've already covered. We haven't even been on the air for a year, and we've had tons of Pakistan stories. So this struck close to home as far as that goes, and something we care about a lot on the show. And that you're doing something about it. It's not just, and we always encourage, because sometimes it's hard to do something physically. There's, especially, like, and this connects to all kinds of news that you hear about. You might hear about something bad that happened in a diocese that's not your own. But you can't really do anything about that. But if you're going to know about it through the news, know about it in a way that encourages you to pray as opposed to just getting mad, you know? Same for persecuted Christians. When we hear about these stories, there's not always many ways we can help physically. I've been blessed to have been able to support some mission work in Tanzania through a priest who said the TLM for us for many years. Really wonderful here in Buffalo. So I've been kind of involved in that indirectly with just supporting through donations. But it's made an impact. He's sent us videos and pictures from back home of what we've been able to help with in his village. And to have an effort like this, and as you said, it's something that's potentially sustainable. And It could be something that gets crushed, that gets suppressed in some way, who knows? But you're actually trying to build something sustainable that can help with our brothers and sisters there in Pakistan who are really up against it. It's a great reminder to us, you know, in the West, where we have our issues that we're facing. We have issues within the church that we're facing. We have issues from without the church that are coming on down on top of us from outside that we're facing. But it's often not visceral day to day. You know, you're not being affected by that day to day in the way that someone in Nigeria, someone in Pakistan is being affected. And there are, you know, when you don't have those news stories that are big enough to make the, you know, national news, like or EWTN news or something, you forget about it. It's somewhere on the other side of the world. And this in our big global world, our global economy, the way that we can reach across the world, literally, you're over there in Italy on the show here with me in Buffalo, and we're talking about supporting directly people in Pakistan. We have the technology, the ability to connect that way, and I think that we have some obligation in some way to do what we can in a physical way acting. It doesn't mean we shouldn't also be involved at home. Also be involved next door. We don't want to just completely forget about that and focus all our attention on, you know, this, what's the phrase that people use for, you know, you care about someone on the other side of the world, but you don't care about your neighbor. You don't want to fall into that. But we have this ability to also help others around the world. And I think it's important that we do so, not just with our prayer, that we can also take action as well. So, and man, I was following your run live as best as I could.
1: Because kind of bridge the gap is the commercial aspect where, like,
0: yes,
1: you're buying something that you might buy anyway.
0: Yeah.
1: You're just doing it in a socially conscious way that targets, you know, people who really, really need
0: absolutely
1: a little bit of help to get into the market so that they can ultimately sustain themselves and help support their own local church. That's the idea.
0: Yeah, because as Catholics, we, you know, we're in the world here. We're going to buy, you know, all these different products. We're going to be buying them from companies that sometimes are actively opposed to Catholicism, like that aren't, they aren't just secular, they aren't just separated, you know, they aren't just agnostic, they're actively, you know, aggressively
1: they hate us.
0: So to be able to do this, or something like even any kind of wellness product where we say, oh, well, this is separate, this, I'm not buying, you know, the big name shampoo with all the chemicals in it, I'm buying something natural. Well, what are the odds that it's being made by someone who is into really wacky new age stuff? What are the, like, you're buying that Dr. Bronner's soap with all the crazy religious rants on the bottle. It's funny, but, you know, do I really want to be giving money to this wacky religious sect? So the ability to build, I mean, there's a long way to go, but every little brick that we can put in this this wall of actually supporting other Catholics with products that we would want to buy. I know, I mean, recovery salts for baths, I mean, those are effective, and they're useful, and they're something that people will care about and want to buy, I think, and especially if they have a great name to it. I want you to touch on one of my favorite parts of the run, which was the Rubicon, the ruby red connection.
1: Oh, yeah. And we literally crossed the Rubicon River like Julius Caesar. We went the other direction, but yeah, the Rubicon, I mean, there's no going back now. We crossed the Rubicon, you know, like we're launching the sales phase of Lepanto fitness bath salt. There's a little, you know, little symbolism in there, right, you know, of the Islamic Christian interaction that's going on. But yeah, I mean, the Rubicon is called Rubicon because it's slightly red, mm-hmm. rubra, you know, and so is the salt that we have, both because they have iron in them. So yeah, that was a really cool little thing. I didn't plan that. I just said, I want to cross the Rubicon, and then, yeah. Oh, it's red because it has iron like the salt. So
0: I love cool. That's the, I think that's, you know, like I said, providential, all these little, yes. these little connections, providential that, I got, sort of in touch with you through a mutual friend. And then turns out you're doing all these great initiatives that mesh so well with what we try and do here on our show. It's, it kind of feels tough. It feels a little, you know, it feels a little hypocritical sometimes for my job to be involved, part of my job to be literally just sitting here. I'm literally sitting here in a studio just talking at a camera. And I can say, oh, well, it's hard to do. You know, I have to keep coming up with things to say. There are a lot harder jobs out there. Don't get me wrong. I'm literally just sitting here. I do some other stuff behind the scenes as well, but it's a desk job. But I think that, you know, if we have that ability to put our voice out there, we are a media network. This is the argument for the existence of any Catholic media. And, you know, you're the development director for Catholic Culture. And you said there, I think as near as you can figure, you guys you're the oldest Catholic news source online, right?
1: Yeah, the news service that we run, yes. is which we, you know, we acquired, there's a whole history or whatever, but like the news source that we operate is the original Catholic news source online.
0: Yeah.
1: So it's been since, you know, what, the 90s, early 90s or whatever, since like the dawn of the internet, we've been doing yeah. online Catholic news.
0: Yeah, because so. I've seen your name, and it's only recently that I've gotten more connected, thanks to it, to you and Thomas Miras on Twitter as well, or X, I should say. And I've been, definitely go make sure you make CatholicCulture.org someplace you check, listeners, for your news and great commentary as well. Eamon's got some great articles up there. Obviously, Phil Lawler writes there. Thomas Miras writes there. Got some great commentary on there. But it's part of our obligation in this world of mass media, that we have these alternative voices out there, that you don't just cede the ground to all of these other companies, these secular companies, these actively antagonistic companies when it comes to Catholicism, that we don't just cede the news to that. We don't just cede the bath salts to that, that we actually have this effort to counteract it, to provide an alternative. I think it is extremely important, and it is a duty for those who are able to do it. And that's why I'm, you know, been very supportive of your run and also of CatholicCulture.org now. But as director of development there, what does that actually entail? What is your job for Catholic Culture besides, you know, writing?
1: Well, I'm their fundraiser guy. Okay. I mean, I'm not gonna try to poach donors from you on your own show or anything. But you know,
0: our listeners are generous. They give to everyone and back and forth.
1: I am now also a donor to Rise Right.
0: Well,
1: so
0: thank you.
1: I you know,
0: much appreciated.
1: Is a very worthy apostolate ministry, whatever show sure, yeah, entity yeah. doing good things.
0: Apostle. It's good. That's what we use for our network here is our media apostolate. But yeah, go ahead.
1: Yeah, and we're doing a couple things that we're not ready to talk about so publicly yet. But I think I can tease that there's maybe a moral theology project that's coming out.
0: Okay.
1: With us. And also an AI related thing. And I was going to do this myself. I think I can talk about this. It's going to be called The Pact, and it's the pledge against AI for Catholic content and text.
0: Great.
1: And so the basic idea is if you're creating some kind of content, you're on a show, you have a blog, whatever, you sign the pact, and you're basically saying, I won't use AI in a way that's like materially misleading, mm-hmm. you know, that makes it look like I did all of this stuff or whatever. You know, it's one thing. It's like, oh, I did color correction. I used an AI tool. Like, that's fine. But
0: or a spell check.
1: I made this image with AI is different.
0: Yeah. You know?
1: So it's basically adopting Pope Leo's stance on it. And if you do use it, fine. Just say, this is generated by AI.
0: Yeah.
1: You know, whatever.
0: That's
1: coming. I think that's something I can talk about.
0: Wonderful. I like that a lot. We already have in our, if anyone gets our, we've got several people signed up for our email list, and you get the newsletter each Friday. You won't be getting one next week. I'll because I will not be here. I'll be off. But the newsletter we send out each Friday, I've got a little message at the bottom that no generative AI used in any of the creation of the email. It's all put together by hand. Obviously, AI is part of many programs that you use. AI is part of when you auto-select something in Photoshop if you're making a poster or something like that. Like, there are ways it can be used as a tool for that are not replacing.
1: Oh, sure.
0: You know,
1: or cutting clips. So, you know, yeah. the real concern is more like for example, you know, you run a show where you're on screen.
0: Yep.
1: There is now an AI tool that can make it look like your eyes are looking at the camera when you're actually reading a script.
0: Yeah.
1: You know, so things like this are not, I don't think are good.
0: They're deceptive. You know? I think in most cases they are intentionally deceptive. They are meant to make something look like what it is not. So that's why we don't want to be using those. So I love the sound of that. Before we run out of time here, I just want to make sure that our listeners know there will be no live video streams next week. I am off. Sarah's still off for a week recovering. We do have new episodes that we pre-recorded. We got some great interviews, including with Austin Ruse of Crisis Magazine, Adele Keim from the Beckett Fund, talking about the nuns lawsuit against New York State. That's a great interview. We have a full episode that we did with Father Robert McTague of the Catholic Current, our colleague here at the network. I'm sure many of you listeners are already listeners of his show, but he was on Rise Right on a pre-record, and a couple of other great interviews and discussions. Those are all going to be available audio only. 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Just search for Rise Right. So you can get all those new episodes, but they will not be on video. They will not be on YouTube. Oh, excuse me. Not be on YouTube or Rumble or any of that sort of thing. So just be prepared for that next week. And then, God willing, with through your prayers, through God's grace, Sarah will be back on Monday, August 31st, praying that she's able to at least speak a few words to say that, yes, I'm alive, I'm still here, I'm planning to come back. I know she's itching to do so. She was even up and chiming in the chat the other day. So she is recovering, but slowly, and I will definitely be back. So God willing, I don't have to do it solo any further. I'll have Sarah's help, but we will be back for that. So Eamon, thank you so much for joining us on the show today. I'll have to have you back sometime. It's very convenient that you're over in Italy. We don't have to ask you to wake up super early. It's just if you have any anything going on during the day, you know, that would be a conflict. But it'd be great to have you on, especially to talk more about that AI initiative once that gets on its feet. That's
1: sure.
0: Something we care about here at Rise Right is as an issue. Not that it's, you know, it's all every use of it is inherently evil in any way, but that it's a big problem that, you know, that we need to have addressed, that the church needs to. I would love to see Pope Leo speak more specifically about things like when he said priests don't use AI to write your homilies and that sort of thing. I'd like to see more specific guidelines out of, you know, the church authorities for something like that. But even if it's on a diocesan level, it would be great to see that come out. But definitely a great initiative. And is there anything else going on? Any plans further for these fundraisers for for Eleseus salt and the Lepanto bath salts. Anything coming up near future?
1: Yeah, absolutely. I mean, we're going to start moving out of the pre-order phase of the bath salt. All the information is on the company website, profide.io/salt, profide.io/salt. I'm thinking I'm going to do a 200-mile run in probably February or March. That might be across Sicily. We'll see.
0: Cool.
1: And then I've been teasing a triathlon event called Tiberman for quite a while now. So that's coming up. And the best way to follow that is to subscribe to the company mailing list, profide.io/subscribe.
0: Great.
1: So and just follow me on X at Eamon Clark. So
0: there we go. Yep. Follow him. He's also got a YouTube channel. We've already given him a shout out there for his rant about seminaries a couple weeks back. Yes. That was pretty great as well. So check him out. Eamon Clark. And there's two N's. Remember, two N's at the end of Eamon. E-A-M-O-N-N. Clark. No E at the end of Clark. The extra letters on his first name. But Eamon, thank you so much for joining us on the show today. Thank you, everyone, for joining me this week in Sarah's absence. Hope you enjoyed all the shows we had. Did have some great guests on, guest hosts. And again, not live next week, all pre-recorded new episodes. I will see you back here on August 31st, God willing, and you will also see Sarah back. God bless you, Eamon, and your efforts. Thank you for joining us. Hope to talk to you again soon. Thank you, everyone, for listening. Have a wonderful weekend. Happy Feast of St. Jane Frances today and Pope St. Pius X and Our Lady of Knock. Really great. Lots of great feasts over the weekend, too. So pay attention to your liturgical calendar. See you August 31st. God bless you.
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0: 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And that includes an invitation to Straight Answers, a monthly live chat with Father Robert Mattag. 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
9: 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Today we pray for our bishop. Lord Jesus Christ, we praise you. As a father had sent you, so you sent your apostles. We thank you for our bishop, a successor of the apostles. Give him grace, Lord, to teach, to govern, and to sanctify our parishes and our diocese. Send him the Holy Spirit to enlighten his mind, to inflame his heart, and to strengthen his will in carrying out your holy will. Make him a man after your own heart. Make him a saint. Amen.
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0: In the name of the Father, and of the Son, and of the Holy Spirit.
1: Amen.
0: The grace of our Lord Jesus Christ, and the love of God, and the communion of the Holy Spirit be with you all. Brethren, let us acknowledge our sins and so prepare ourselves to celebrate the sacred mysteries. I confess to Almighty God and to you, my brothers and sisters, that I have greatly sinned in my thoughts and in my words, in what I have done and what I have failed to do. Through my fault, through my most grievous fault. Therefore, I ask the Blessed Mary, ever Virgin, all the angels and saints, and you, my brothers and sisters, to pray for me to the Lord our God. May Almighty God have mercy on us, forgive us our sins, and bring us to everlasting life.
1: Amen.

0: Let us pray. O God, who made the mother of your Son to be our mother and our queen, graciously grant that, sustained by her intercession, we may attain in the heavenly kingdom the glory promised to your children, through our Lord Jesus Christ, your Son, who lives and reigns with you in the unity of the Holy Spirit, God, forever and ever.
1: Amen. A reading from the book of the prophet Isaiah. The people who walked in darkness have seen a great light. Upon those who dwelt in the land of gloom, a light has shone. You have brought them abundant joy, a great rejoicing. As they rejoice before you, as at the harvest, as men make merry when dividing spoils. For the yoke that burdened them, the pull on their shoulder, and the rod of their taskmaster, you have smashed as on the day of Midian. For every boot that tramped in battle, every cloak rolled in blood, will be burned as fuel for flames. For a child is born to us, a son is given us. Upon his shoulder, dominion rests. They name him Wonder Counselor, God Hero, Father Forever, Prince of Peace. His dominion is vast and forever peaceful. From David's throne and over his kingdom, which he confirms and sustains, by judgment and justice, both now and forever. The zeal of the Lord of hosts will do this. Verum Domini. Blessed be the name of the Lord forever.
2: Blessed be the name of the Lord forever.
1: Praise, you servants of the Lord. Praise the name of the Lord. Blessed be the name of the Lord, both now and forever.
2: Blessed be the name of the Lord forever.
1: From the rising to the setting of the sun is the name of the Lord to be praised. High above all nations is the Lord. Above the heavens is his glory.
2: Blessed be the name of the Lord forever.
1: Who is like the Lord our God, who is enthroned on high, and looks upon the heavens and the earth below? He raises up the lowly from the dust. From the dunghill he lifts up the poor, to seat them with princes of his own people.

The angel Gabriel was sent from God to a town of Galilee called Nazareth to a virgin betrothed to a man named Joseph of the house of David. And the virgin's name was Mary. And coming to her, he said, "Hail, full of grace, the Lord is with you." But she was greatly troubled at what was said and pondered what sort of greeting this might be. And the angel said to her, "Do not be afraid, Mary, for you have found favor with God. And behold, you will conceive in your womb and bear a son, and you shall name him Jesus. He will be great and will be called Son of the Most High. And the Lord will give him the throne of David, his father, and he will rule over the house of Jacob forever. And of his kingdom, there will be no end." But Mary said to the angel, "How can this be, since I have no relations with a man?" And the angel said to her in reply, "The Holy Spirit will come upon you, and the power of the Most High will overshadow you. Therefore, the child to be born will be called Holy, the Son of God. And behold, Elizabeth, your relative, has also conceived a son in her old age. And this is the sixth month for her who was called barren, for nothing will be impossible for God." Mary said, "Behold, I am the handmaid of the Lord. May it be done to me according to your word." And the angel departed from her.

Today we celebrate the queenship of Mary. It has a proximity to the Assumption, where she was assumed into heaven, and now we celebrate her queenship. There used to be an octave in the church, and then they moved it, and I think Paul VI moved it closer to the Assumption to link the two. You know, last week we celebrated St. Maximian Kolbe, and the choir sang one of his favorite songs. It's a French lullaby saying, "I will go to see her one day." And I didn't recall the song. The choir had sung it before, but it's a beautiful, when you look at the verses of it, it's beautiful. And I think it captures something about this feast, to think of Mary in heaven in all the glory, and also as queen, as our queen mother. In some of the verses here of the song, "I will go to see her one day, I will go to see her one day in heaven, in my homeland. Yes, I will go to see Mary, my joy and my love." Just to think about that. You know, those who have seen her remark and are stunned, taken by her beauty. And it's an inner beauty of her soul and grace of that she's been given as Immaculate Conception that just radiates from her. And of course, a physical beauty as well. She is without blemish. The song goes on, "I will go to see her one day. It is the cry of hope that calms my suffering during my stay." The cry of hope, this hope that we have that we will one day be with her. I guess I was struck by it because sometimes I didn't think, you pray our rosaries and make our consecrations, and sometimes I don't think about what will heaven be like with Mary. And this song leads us to reflect on that. "I will join myself to the angels in order to sing her praises and to form her court. This virgin so beautiful, soon I will go to be near her and tell her of my love. I'll go far from the earth to rest without return on my mother's heart." To rest without return. Isn't that beautiful? "Done with this veil of tears, to be in a heavenly court with Mary as our mother and queen." And this, it's intrinsically obviously linked with the kingship of Christ. This was prophesied in Samuel about to David and his successors. And the first reading today we have from Isaiah, this is chapter 9. "For a child is born to us, a son is given, his dominion is vast and forever peaceful. For David's throne and over his kingdom, which he confirms to sustain." So reference to this throne of David, instituted, anointed by Samuel. Solomon, his David's son, will build the temple. And we have the famous prophecy a couple chapters earlier in Isaiah. "Hear then, O house of David, is it too little for you to weary men that you weary my God also? Therefore, the Lord himself will give you a sign. Behold, a virgin shall conceive and bear a son, and shall call his name Emmanuel." A virgin shall conceive and bear a son. And that's referring to Mary. This is prophesied over 700 years before Christ. The southern kingdom is under threat of the Assyrians, this mighty, more powerful nation bearing down on them, about to crush them. And the temptation is for Ahaz, the king, to make all these alliances with the surrounding nations. And God is saying, "Trust me. Trust me. I will establish this throne, this kingship. It will not be crushed." And we see this explicitly stated in 2 Samuel. And speaking to David, he said, "When your days are fulfilled and you lie down with your fathers, I will raise up your offspring after you, who shall come forth from your body, and I will establish his kingdom. He shall build a house for my name, and I will establish the throne of his kingdom forever." Speaking to David, talking about Solomon, he's going to build the temple, but I will establish the throne of his kingdom forever. So that's the solidity, that's the rock there, the kingdom of God. "And your house and your kingdom shall be made sure forever before me. Your throne shall be established forever." So we have this prophecy of this virgin that's going to conceive. And we have this promise of a kingdom, stability,
You know, Israel is in the midst, surrounded by more powerful nations. They're in the crossroads. They're getting mowed over and suffering at their hands. So David was like 1000 B.C. Finally, here at Christ, we have the Annunciation when Christ comes. And we have the Annunciation scene. This little town of Nazareth, not mentioned in the Old Testament, a tiny, small town. There's this virgin betrothed to a man named Joseph. And the mighty Gabriel is sent to her and addresses her as, "Hail, full of grace, the Lord is with you." Full of grace. The church interprets that she is immaculately conceived. We're conceived in original sin. She was preserved from that, and she never committed a sin the entirety of her life. Continued to grow in faith, hope, and love, this union with Christ, with God, our Father, and the Holy Spirit, spouse of the Holy Spirit. And the angel tells her, "You will conceive in your womb, bear a son, and you shall name him Jesus. He will be great and will be called Son of the Most High, and the Lord God will give them the throne of David, his father. And he will rule over the house of Jacob forever, and of his kingdom there will be no end." Of his kingdom there will be no end. And Jesus comes in the gospel saying, "Repent and believe in the gospel. The kingdom of heaven is at hand." And repent and believe belong to that kingdom that's being established in Christ. We see in the ancient Near East, so the surrounding countries, cultures around Israel, that most of the kings would practice polygamy. They'd have multiple wives. And so the question is, who would the people honor as queen if you have a number of wives? Who would be the successor of the king? Whose son should receive the right of succession to the throne? And the woman ordinarily honored as queen was not the wife of the king, but the mother of the king. So being the wife of the former king and mother to the present king, the queen mother embodied this continuity of this dynasty, this dynastic structure, whatever lineage they had there. And Israel did the same. So the queen mother, the mother of the queen, had this special role. She was a member of the royal court. She was an official, a government figure who wielded authority, had a crown, a throne. This is in the scriptures. Revered by the king, shows her respect, and accustomed to fill her every request as her son. And she was a powerful advocate on behalf of the people. We see that in the history of Israel. Especially in the books of Kings, every time a new king begins to reign, the name of his royal mother is given. It's listed in the genealogy. We know that originally the people asked for a king, and God was very offended by this. And the Lord told Samuel, "Listen to the voice of the people and all that they say to you, for they have not rejected you, but they have rejected me for their king to be king over them." And they said this terrible phrase. They wanted to be like other nations. "We wanted a king like other nations." I guess they have some authority in your own sovereignty, that the king could make you powerful in a worldly sense, could amass armies, could attack and protect them. But they wanted to be like other nations. And God is saying, "I want to be your king, Israel. I want to be close to you." And this is actually fulfilled. Even though the people rejected him, it's fulfilled in Christ. He's come to establish his kingdom before Pilate. He speaks of his kingdom not being of this world, but a kingdom of truth. It's nailed to his cross. He's king of the Jews. He preaches it in the Synoptic Gospels. So Israel's kingship foreshadows as a type of the kingship of God that he wants to have over all of us, that he is sovereign, that we belong to him.
And so we see this role of the queen as well in this kingdom that David's son reigns with his mother Bathsheba at his right hand. And it was an office with real authority. In fact, one of the scenes in 1 Kings 2, when Bathsheba went to visit Solomon to speak on behalf of Adonijah, Solomon's brother, the king rose to meet her, bowed down to her, then he sat on his throne and had a seat brought for the king's mother, and she sat on his right. I just say all this because it's this position of great respect, a throne, a crown. And the king's authority was not threatened by hers. He honors her. He will not refuse her. She was a counselor. David established, we're talking about type and fulfillment, that David established the holy city of Jerusalem. And so his ultimate successor would create a heavenly Jerusalem, Jesus, Revelation 12. And there was never a Davidic king without a Davidic queen. So all the line of David, they always had the queen mother. Intercedes with the king, advocate for the people. So today we're celebrating this heavenly queen that we have in Mary, who's the mother of Jesus. And she has this authority. She can intercede for us. Vatican II, in speaking about this queenship, it said, it speaks of the day of Pentecost, when persevering with mind, one mind in prayer with the women, and Mary, the mother of Jesus, and with his brethren, and Mary, by her prayers, imploring the gift of the Spirit who had already overshadowed her in the Annunciation. Finally, the Immaculate Virgin, preserved free from all guilt of original sin, on the completion of her earthly sojourn, was taken up body and soul into heavenly glory, and exalted by the Lord as Queen of the universe, that she might be more fully conformed to her Son, the Lord of Lords and conqueror of sin and death. And yet we see in Mary this great humility. She says, I am the handmaid of the Lord, the angel. She is the servant. May it be done to me according to your word. She gives this complete openness to the Spirit to work in her. And, you know, that word may or let is the form of it. Is a staunch yes, this fiat that she gives, a strong yes, if you look at the form of it in the original Greek. So it's not passivity, it's like yes. And it takes her, this surrender takes her to Calvary, the foot of the cross. Paul refers to Jesus as the second Adam, the new Adam. We have there at the cross also the new Eve, offering her son to the Father, that they're at the head of a new humanity by God's grace and the Spirit poured upon us. And she's given to us from the cross to be our mother, and she's instituted by Christ, her son, to be the queen. So she cooperates with Christ to become a mother of all the living, the fulfillment of Eve, who was our original mother, and she becomes Mary becomes the mother of all the living there on Calvary because Jesus gives her to us to be our mother. So the queenship is always seen in light of this. It's a maternal queenship that she's looking after us. She's interceding for us. She's a sign of the future glory of the church. What we're destined for in heavenly glory, she is there fulfilled. Her beauty is from her holiness, the grace that she was given, which is unique, the Immaculate Conception. She is a reflection of Christ. The splendor of her soul is this incredible beauty that far surpasses the natural beauty of this world. Gerald Manley Hopkins would refer to this God's better beauty, grace. God's better beauty, better, even more, much more beautiful than the natural world is this beauty of grace. And Pius XII, in his document on the Queenship of Mary, he said, let her churches be thronged by the faithful, her feast days honored. May the beads of the rosary be in the hands of all.
May Christians gather in small numbers and large to sing our praises in churches, in homes, in hospitals, in prisons. May Mary's name be held in highest reverence, a name sweeter than honey and more precious than jewels. May none utter blasphemous words, the sign of a defied soul against a name graced with such dignity and revered for its motherly goodness. Let no one be so bold as to speak a syllable which lacks the respect due to her name.

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1: For the church, that the good seeds nurtured by Christ's love may continue to grow throughout the world. We pray to the Lord.
0: Lord, hear our prayer.
1: That the countries of our world may wisely use their resources for the sake of those who suffer. We pray to the Lord.
0: Lord, hear our prayer.
1: That through the prayers of Mary, the mother of Jesus, we may promote a new appreciation for the dignity of women, of marriage, and of motherhood. We pray to the Lord.
0: Lord, hear our prayer.
1: That the Lord will bless with his peace those who sleep in death. We pray to the Lord.
0: Lord, hear our prayer. All-powerful, ever-living God, direct our steps in the way of your love, so that our whole life may be fragrant with all we do in the name of Jesus, your beloved Son, who lives and reigns with you in the Holy Spirit, God, forever and ever.
2: Amen.

0: pray, brethren, that my sacrifice and yours may be acceptable to God, the Almighty Father. As we observe the memorial of the Blessed Virgin Mary, we bring you our offerings, O Lord, praying to be given strength by the humanity of Christ, who offered himself to you on the cross and as the unblemished oblation, who lives and reigns forever and ever.
1: Amen.

It is truly right and just, our duty and our salvation, always and everywhere to give you thanks, Lord, Holy Father, Almighty and Eternal God, and to praise, bless, and glorify your name in veneration of the Blessed Ever-Virgin Mary. For by the overshadowing of the Holy Spirit, she conceived your only begotten Son, and without losing the glory of virginity, brought forth into the world the eternal light, Jesus Christ, our Lord. Through him the angels praise your majesty, dominions adore, and powers tremble before you. Heaven and the virtues of heaven, and the blessed seraphim worship together with exultation. May our voices, we pray, join with theirs in humble praise as we acclaim.

You are indeed holy, O Lord, the fount of all holiness. Make holy, therefore, these gifts, we pray, by sending down your Spirit upon them like the dewfall, so that they may become for us the body and blood of our Lord Jesus Christ. At the time he was betrayed and entered willingly into his passion, he took bread and, giving thanks, broke it and gave it to his disciples, saying, "Take this, all of you, and eat of it, for this is my body, which will be given up for you."

In a similar way, when supper was ended, he took the chalice, and once more giving thanks, he gave it to his disciples, saying, "Take this, all of you, and drink from it, for this is the chalice of my blood, the blood of the new and eternal covenant, which will be poured out for you and for many for the forgiveness of sins. Do this in memory of me."

0: Therefore, as we celebrate the memorial of his death and resurrection, we offer you, Lord, the bread of life and the chalice of salvation, giving thanks that you have held us worthy to be in your presence and minister to you. Humbly we pray that, partaking the body and blood of Christ, we may be gathered into one by the Holy Spirit.
1: Remember, Lord, your church spread throughout the world and bring her to the fullness of charity, together with Leo, our Pope, and Stephen, our Bishop, and all the clergy. Remember also our brothers and sisters who have fallen asleep in the hope of the resurrection, and all who have died in your mercy, welcome them into the light of your face. Have mercy on us all, we pray, that with the Blessed Virgin Mary, Mother of God, with Blessed Joseph, her spouse, with the blessed apostles and all the saints who have pleased you throughout the ages, we may merit to be co-heirs to eternal life and may praise and glorify you through your Son, Jesus Christ.

0: Blessed are you who have believed that what was spoken to you by the Lord will be fulfilled.
1: For those who cannot now receive Jesus in the Blessed Sacrament, we offer the following prayer. O my sweet Savior, Jesus Christ, thou art my sovereign good, the fountain of all good, my God and my all. What a blessing it would be for me, could I at this moment possess thee in my heart, and there render thee my praise, and lay before thee my necessities, and share in the graces thou bestowest on those who really receive thee. O come to me, dear Lord, in spirit, and take full possession of my heart and of my soul. To thee I give my memory, that thou mayest always dwell in my thoughts, my understanding, that it may ever be engaged in contemplating thy love and goodness, and my will, that thou mayest direct it to the keeping of thy holy law. To thee I give my whole self, O my Jesus. Make me to be ever thine. May the virtue of thy divine sacrament increase my faith, fortify my hope, purify my charity, and fill my heart with thy love. O let me be thine, and thou mine, from henceforth and forever, and grant that nothing in life or death may ever separate me from thee any more. Amen.
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Let us pray. Having received this heavenly sacrament, we humbly pray, O Lord, that we who reverently celebrate the memorial of the Blessed Virgin Mary may merit to be partakers at your eternal banquet through Christ our Lord.

St. Michael, the Archangel, defend us in battle. 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May God rebuke him, we humbly pray. And do thou, O Prince of the heavenly host, by the power of God, cast into hell Satan and all the evil spirits who prowl about the world seeking the ruin of souls. Amen.

0: The Angelus.
1: In the name of the Father, and the Son, and the Holy Ghost. Amen. The angel of the Lord declared unto Mary, Hail Mary, full of grace, the Lord is with thee. Blessed art thou among women, and blessed

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Pray for us, Holy Mother of God. Let us pray.

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1: The year 150 A.D., the Catholic Church confronts Gnosticism, a collection of religious sects that prized the spiritual world and condemned the utter evil of the material world. Its confusing and deceptive melding of Christian truths with Greek philosophy and other beliefs deceives a large number of Christians. Ignatius, Bishop of Antioch, warns his flock against Docetism, a Gnostic heresy that denies the humanity of Christ and teaches that his body is simply an illusion. Ignatius reminds believers that in the sacrament of the Holy Eucharist, the faithful consume the true body and blood of Jesus Christ. Irenaeus of Lyon instructs all Christians that true doctrine comes from Jesus Christ through his apostles and their appointed successors and the church he founded.
2: And Harold Burke Sivers talks about the Psalms.
3: Psalm 136, verse 1. Oh, give thanks to the Lord, for he is good, for his mercy endures forever. All right, so that is the antiphonal.

0: This is Teresa Tomeo. 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
2: I told you this morning how when I was young, I would review the commandments before going to confession, and I would read them, and we would come to this one. Especially when we were teenagers, we'd all come to this and say, you shall not commit adultery. And I said, oh, happy day, I'm not married, so I can't do that. I didn't know. I knew what adultery was. You know, we were taught what adultery is. But I figured, well, hey, I'm not married, and I don't, so how, I can't commit adultery. Well, not quite. We know that that sixth commandment covers the whole realm of human sexuality. This one today, you know, this one, I'd like to have about 10 attempts to do this class. I'd do it 10 times, and then I'd take the best one out of the 10, and I'd like to, you know, promote that far and wide. It's so important today, especially. God is love, and in himself, he lives a mystery of personal loving communion. Creating the human race in his own image, God inscribed in the humanity of man and woman the vocation and thus the capacity and responsibility of love and communion. The mystery of human sexuality, human love, is wrapped up in the mystery of the Trinity. In marriage, the two become one flesh. The Trinity is one, one God, Father, Son, and Holy Spirit. And as I said before, an interchange of love, which is fruitful. That's God. That's the Trinity. Marriage is the same, total self-donation, a mutual self-donation of spouses, which is fruitful. It begets life. Sexuality is sacred. It is a gift from God. Because of that, it is not to be trifled with. It's the holy of holies in a very real way. When you enter into the realm of the exercise of human sexuality, you enter into a sanctuary, which is called the creative power of God. The interchange of love between husband and wife, that total mutual self-donation, which begets new life. That's an entrance into God's own creative power. That's why it's holy. That's why it's not a sport. It's not something to be made light of. It's not a pastime. It's not an exercise. It's holy. And you don't trifle with that which is holy. Sexuality affects all aspects of the human person in the unity of his body and his soul. It especially concerns the affectivity, the capacity to love and to procreate.

And in a more general way, the aptitude for forming bonds of communion with others. So sexuality concerns the whole being. It's all of you. It's not just part of you. It's all of you. Sexuality really is suffused throughout the total human being. It's something right at the core of human being. It's something important. It's something beautiful. It's a gift. It's not negative. It's not dirty. It's not sinful. It comes from God, and God, being perfect, being good, being truth itself, he knows what he's doing. He's given it to us as a gift. He didn't make a mistake. Sometimes we think maybe he made a mistake. He shouldn't have given us that gift. But remember this, God trusts you. And that's why he gave you such a great gift. And no matter how many times a person may have failed in this area, you get up and you start all over again. Remember, from this day forward, you can be a person who lives your Christianity heroically. And so I do not care. I would wish that there would be someone who'd been a drug addict and a prostitute in this room. And I don't care if it's 20, 30, or 40 years and you're sitting in the back of the room. What I tell you is from this day forward, you can be a paragon of purity and beauty. And begin today. And I tell you something, God will give you the grace, especially because of where you came from. You can count on it. You can count on it. What the devil will whisper in your ears, you can't do it. You failed all your life, and I will keep it such that you will fail from now on. Oh, no, God's stronger. And so you can be a hero in this respect if only you will accept God's grace. God created them, male and female. He created them. And as I have said before, no other way did he create them. That's the only way he created them. Male or female, he created them. That's good. Are men and women equal? Yes. Men and women are equally human. They are equally persons. Hence, they are absolutely equal in dignity and value and worth. Absolutely equal in dignity. But not the same. Please get this first principle. It is very, very important. Equality in dignity doesn't mean sameness. Because men and women are equal in dignity doesn't mean they're the same. Now, that's an important presupposition. And many there are who don't understand it. They say, well, the church doesn't treat women equally. Men and women are equal in dignity, and if you've read any of the church's documents, you've read that, because it says it over and over and over again. Absolutely equal in dignity, but they are not the same. Men and women are not the same. They are very different, physically, emotionally, and spiritually, and the differences run soul deep. And when you have man and woman together, the complementarity of their gifts makes up humanity. Without woman, there's not a complete humanity. Without man, there's not a complete humanity. Male and female, he created them together, complementary, absolutely equal in dignity, but different. Different physically, emotionally, and spiritually. And those differences are not superficial. Those differences run soul deep. All of us have to accept our sexual identity. Physical, moral, psychological, spiritual differences, this complementary, all of this is ordered towards the good of marriage. The two become one. Man and woman, husband and wife, the two of them bringing the masculine and the feminine power is brought to bear. Power for creative work, the bringing forth of new life into the universe, the power to complement each other. What a wonderful thing. I remember some of my relatives, you know, some of my aunts and uncles that were married, my grandparents and so forth. You know, one of my friends used to have a saying when he would mean that people were different or an odd couple, you know, he'd call them Nert and Gert. And, you know, I had some relatives who you could have done Nert and Gert, you know. Well, the one was is completely different, but they were just, but after a while, the complementarity, you know, one had a certain strength
that offset a certain weakness of the other one, and vice versa. The complementarity of the sexes, the complementarity of their personalities, when it is imbued with Christian love, is a magnificent thing. It's true humanity, and it's what raises the world up. And so those differences are good, complementary. Men and women are equal. They need to be treated equally. Women need to be paid the same and treated the same in jobs and given the same opportunities. Absolutely. No question about that. But they are different from men. Men, women, equal in dignity, but not the same. Equality and sameness don't equate. I keep saying that over and over, but I want you to get it because it's fundamental. If you don't get that, you'll never understand the arguments and the counterarguments that go back and forth. Men and women are different, and their function flows from their being. Being precedes action. That's a metaphysical principle. You know, you can't perform the works of Christ until first you're in Christ and have the grace of Christ running through you. The works of God flow through Christians. Men and women, although equal in dignity, aren't the same. Men have certain functions, women have certain functions. I can't go into it in great detail. I could teach a university level course or several of them on this topic. Suffice it to say, equal in dignity, differentiated physically, emotionally, spiritually, and very often functions, jobs, flow from the being of male and female. I will never know the joy and the dignity and the beauty of being a mother of children. It's not in my nature to be a physical mother of children. But I accept that. God made me the way I am. Why would I want to be something other than I am? Do I have a better idea than God the Creator? No. So I'm a man and I'm a priest. I can be that. It flows from my being. And my happiness lies in accepting God's will for me. The vocation to chastity is something that we all have. Chastity means the successful integration of sexuality within the person and thus the inner duty of man and his bodily and spiritual being. This is number 2337, if you're following along. The virtue of chastity involves the integrity of the person, the oneness, the coming together of all those complementary dimensions of humanity, physical, emotional, spiritual. Integration is wholeness, health, good health, meaning physical, mental, spiritual. The chaste person maintains the integrity of the powers of their being. Everyone is called to chastity. Very often people don't understand what that word means. You married people are called to chastity, but you have to know what chastity is. All human beings are called to chastity in accordance with their state in life. Now, the chastity that married people are called to is not the same in its practice as the chastity of consecrated religious sisters or priests who profess celibacy. But it's chastity nonetheless, and it has the power to sanctify you. Some people think that the moment they get married, they have a license for lust. Wrong. Not true. You have to know what sexuality is. Sexuality is an exterior manifestation of the interior love that the couple has, the spouses have for each other. It's not a license for lust. Can a married person freely be lustful? No. Is a married person attracted to their spouse? Yes. Why? Because they love them. And love consummates in union. It's natural. The two want to totally give themselves to each other. Why? To become one. To live out their marriage. The two become one flesh. This is a mystery. Jesus and his church are the analogy that we have. That's a beautiful analogy. Jesus and his church are one. You and your husband, wives and husbands, you're one. Just like Jesus and his church. Now, Jesus did everything for his bride, his mystical bride, the church. The church lives for Christ.
You wives should live for your husband. Wives, you should live for your husband. Husbands, live for your wife. You live for each other, as Christ and the church live for each other. The husband's attitude should be that of Christ, to give everything for the sake of his wife. Why are people married? Because they're in love. What is love? Among other things, to desire the highest and best thing for the sake of the beloved. If you are married, you want your spouse in heaven, the highest place in heaven, forever. If you have an other way of thinking of it than that, then God will correct the difficulty for you. Why are you married? You know, sometimes I've told you this before. I've told you, by now, the 10th month, I've told you almost everything before. So you've heard this stuff time and time again. But I'll say it again. Sometimes my pastor friends invite me in and say, oh, I've got a desperate case. You know, maybe you can do something. And, you know, so I go to the pre-Cana meeting, and there the young couple will be waiting for me. And they don't have, you heard that movie, Clueless? That's it. Good title. So I get there, and they're going to get married, right? Catholics. Nice young Catholic boy. Nice young Catholic girl. Some went to Catholic schools. Graduated from a Catholic university. Wow. This is good. And so I say, so you're getting married. You must be in love. Oh, yes, Father, of course. That's why we're getting married. Wonderful. Joey boy, tell me what love is. Well, you know, Father, love. We got feelings for each other. No. It's chemistry. We got chemistry. No. No, because it could blow up. How about you, Susie? Well, you know, we... I don't know. How about this? If you love each other, you want the best for each other. Don't you will the best for each other? If you love each other, you desire that you be happy, right? You want your wife, your husband to be happy. You want to make them happy. To desire the highest and best thing for the sake of the beloved. That's one definition of love. There could be others. And they say, right, okay, nobody's ever disagreed with me on that. They've never said, no, you're wrong. They all agree that must be at least an essential dimension of love. Wonderful. So, Joey, you love Susie. What's the highest and best thing for her? Well, a nice house, job security, some children. Dog named Spot. You know. Is it good? Those are good things. What else? Now, I'm talking to Catholics here about to get married. Well, what do you mean, what else? What else is there? And like my Italian grandmother used to do, I go like this. How about heaven? How about heaven? Do you desire heaven for your wife? Do you desire heaven for your husband? That's the highest and best thing for the sake of the one you love. That's true love. Now, are you willing to do anything and everything to get them there? Wives, husbands, are you willing to take on the mind of Christ, to lay down your life if necessary, to sanctify your spouse, the two of you together sanctify your children? That's love. That's authentic love. If I have to be lifted up on a cross and suffer for 20, 30, 50 years to get my wife, my husband, my children to heaven, am I willing to do it? Well, if you love, you are. If you have the love of the Savior, you are willing to do it. And that total self-donation, that mutual self-donation, has no limits. And so the integrality of the gift of self. You give the wholeness of yourself. Jesus didn't hold back. He gave everything for our salvation. Chastity is the promise
of immortality. It is expressed between husband and wife when the two give themselves to each other in marital love. There are offenses against chastity. We know that. The world is filled with these offenses against chastity. The world, especially our part of the world, is really threatened to be wiped away in a tide, a flood tide of impurity. We live in an impure age where very immoral and impure things are counted normal. We don't think twice about it. It is politically incorrect to speak against these things, but speak against them we must. 2351 in the Catechism tells us that lust is disordered desire for an inordinate enjoyment of sexual pleasure. Sexual pleasure is morally disordered when sought for itself, isolated from its procreative and unitive purposes. This is what I'm talking about, lust. Married people, if your concept is that your partner is for just making you feel good, you have a disordered, lustful concept, that is a natural consequence and perfectly okay as a secondary thing. That's natural. God wants the best for his children. God wants you to have the best of everything. He really does. If you will obey him in all things, you'll have the best of everything. Sometimes we don't believe God, though. We think he's trying to cheat us. When we're young, we think, oh, I don't want to wait. You know, why should I'll be too old by then. You know, and so I could start now. I can make sure. And so, no, listen, you wait. You preserve chastity. And then in the context of marriage, everything will be better. Sex will be better. You won't be ridden with guilt. You won't have to be outside of Christ and outside of his church. And so you do it God's way, and everything begins to go better. By masturbation, number 2352, is to be understood the deliberate stimulation of the genital organs in order to derive sexual pleasure. Now, because of some of the erroneous teaching that has gone on, take note. 2352, take note. Both the magisterium of the church, in the course of a constant tradition, and the moral sense of the faithful, have been in no doubt and have firmly maintained that masturbation is an intrinsically and gravely disordered action. All right? In plain English, you don't do it. And I don't care how many psychologists or sociologists or anybody else says that this is permissible, it's okay, it's normal. No. It's disordered, and it is immoral, and it results in the disintegration rather than the integration of the human person. It seems innocent enough. Well, it doesn't hurt anybody. It's a victimless crime. No. It hurts the individual who practices it because their very being begins to unravel. Their moral being begins to unravel. And that hurts everybody. Why? Aren't you your brother's keeper? Aren't you a Christian? Don't you have an obligation to do the works of Christ? I tell you this, you won't do them if you're unraveling morally yourself. I tell you that you won't teach this to your children. Religious won't teach this. Priests won't preach it unless they live it. Unless they live it. You've got to live this in order to be able to witness it to others. This is no small thing. I have preached this at parish missions, running the risk of ridicule and mockery, sometimes by my own, the members of the household of God. But it needs to be taught, and it needs to be preached. Masturbation is a gravely disordered evil. It is intrinsically disordered. The thing in itself is an evil. It is what's called serious matter, meaning that it is the first stage of a mortal sin. If you have knowledge, and then in the light of that knowledge give full consent, you have a mortal sin that can be subjectively imputed. Now, there are circumstances and conditions which can lessen the culpability of an individual. Things like
terrible stress, things like affectivity, which is undeveloped, immaturity, the habituated nature of this can lessen the culpability to an individual. But the thing in itself admits of serious matter. Now, what I'm saying is it's a potential mortal sin. So, know the truth, and the truth will set you free. So it's necessary. The Catechism points it out. I point it out. It's not something to be dismissed as nothing. No. It can be seriously sinful. Well, if you've been in that, it can be a bondage. If you're in that bondage, what do? You go to Jesus. You go to the one who's the liberator. You go to confession. I know it can be embarrassing, but I'll tell you something. Don't worry about it. God already knows about it. He doesn't need you to go there for him. He needs you to go there for you. He wants to liberate you from this. And so go. Don't be ashamed. Don't be worried. Go someplace where you don't know the priest or something if you're worried about that. Confess that sin. Get rid of it and don't worry. I can't count the number of people who've done that. I've been preaching this for the last several years all the time I've been a priest, and I've had hundreds and hundreds of people that have come to me and gone to confession and they've been liberated. You know, they praise the Lord and they can't believe the weight that comes off them. Well, I'm going to go on doing it, and I'm going to go on risking the mockery of those who have been, perhaps they think, educated more than I have, and they're more sophisticated than I am. I know what the church teaches, and that's it. And that sin needs to be confessed, and you need to break free of it. God loves you, so what are you worried about? Just get out from under that burden if it applies. Now, the deliberate use of the sexual faculty, for whatever reason, outside of marriage is illicit. Sometimes young people will come to me that are engaged or about to be engaged. I had an engaged couple come to me one time and say, well, Father, you know, we're struggling with this. We've gone to a couple different places, a couple different priests. They've given us different answers. Could you tell us, you know, we're engaged, we're going to be married, we have a serious relationship, we love each other. You know, like, how far can we go? How much sexual stuff can we be involved with? And so, you know, I kind of smiled at him. And I said, well, none. What? No, but we're engaged. Well, praise the Lord. Engagement is a time of testing. It is a time to see if you are in love. And I'm going to tell you something. If Joey loves you, Susie, Joey will respect you and not lead you on your merry way to hell if Joey loves you. And if you love him, you won't collaborate in that. If you love each other, you will respect each other. Sexual activity of any kind is for the sacred context of marriage. And no place, but Father, can't we even do this, that, or the other thing? No. No. Period. Exclamation point. No. I know a good Catholic couple that told me they've been happily married for many years now, have several children. They said when they were in school, they grew up. It was one of those happy stories of people that grew up together. They were childhood sweethearts. They, in high school, dated. They used to go to church. When they went out on a date, they would go to the church, the parish church, every evening before going out on a date. And there they would kneel down together and say the rosary. Never once did they have any serious problem. All the several years that they dated and were engaged, and then they were married, and they were married in the state that people should be married in, and they have lived happily ever after, 30-some years now. How often have we told our children that kind of thing? Now they're going to date at a certain time. How many of them do you think are willing to go and pray together? Let me tell you, you know one of the reasons God made me a priest? Because if I was a father and my daughter's boyfriends came knocking at the door, it would be interesting. I just, well, now, kids,
We're all going to go to church and we're going to say the rosary together before we go out on the date. I'm not even going to go with you. I wouldn't hesitate to do that. Now the so-called authorities in youth matters would tell me it never would work. You know, people have been telling me stuff like that ever since I began this business for the Lord, and it's not true. It works. You know, kids want to do what's right if we lead them, if we guide them. And so guide them in prayer, guide them in righteousness, guide them in morality, and don't be afraid of what the world thinks of you. World didn't think much of the Lord Jesus and crucified him. Don't you worry about it. Another offense against chastity is pornography. That consists in removing real or simulated sexual acts from the intimacy of the partners in order to display them deliberately to third parties. It offends against chastity because it perverts the conjugal act and the intimate giving of spouses to each other. Pornography is a scourge of our times. It is very prevalent. Let me tell you something. If I were a citizen of Sacramento, which I'm not, I'm a resident of New York State. I'm here doing some work for a while. If I were a pastor or a bishop in Sacramento, it would gall me that certain establishments that sell pornography can put up billboards that you can see from a mile away on major highways, that nude dance clubs could put up little signs that say this section of the highway is kept clean by tail feathers. Yeah, in your community, you better believe it. You've got several nude clubs with nude dancers in this community. You've got several stores selling pornography in this community. And we sit back and wonder why sexual crimes keep increasing. And we wonder why this country keeps being weighed down. They call it freedom of expression. It's not freedom. That's license. And that destroys freedom right at the roots. And so do not wonder that in years to come you will lose your freedom because you didn't raise your voice against the immorality that threatens to snuff the life right out of your community, right from under your very nose. The church teaches about chastity and homosexuality, another big topic of discussion and debate today. We know that we must love all persons because God loves all persons. We are never to discriminate against any human being for any reason, ever. We know that many people, the number is not small, many people fall into the category that we call homosexual. It refers to, as you know, relations between men, men with men, women with women. They experience an exclusive or predominant sexual attraction toward persons of the same sex. Now, this has existed throughout history. It exists today. Basing itself on sacred scripture, the Catechism teaches us, which presents homosexual acts as acts of grave depravity, tradition has always declared that homosexual acts are intrinsically disordered. They are contrary to the natural law. They close the sexual act to the gift of life. They do not proceed from a genuine affective and sexual complementarity, and under no circumstances can they be approved. Number 2357. Under no circumstances can they be approved. Now, is that discrimination? No. No. That's no more discrimination than it is if I would say no one is allowed to shoot your neighbor. Oh, but I want to. Well, we don't do that. That's not moral. You can't do that. Well, how about if I steal your car? No, you can't do that either. Why?
because it's immoral to take property that doesn't belong to you. Acting out homosexual acts of homosexual sexuality, that's morally disordered. It's intrinsically disordered. Are we saying that the people are no good? No. Are we allowed to persecute those persons? Never. We have to love those people. They're God's children. You must love them even more. Why? Because they're in trouble. Doesn't a good father love his children even more when they become sick or troubled? Yes, and we must do the same. We are our brother's keeper, and so we must help them. The number is not small of people who fall into this category. They don't always choose their homosexual condition. For most of them, it's a trial, a cross. They must be accepted with respect, with compassion and sensitivity. Every sign of unjust discrimination, the church teaches, in their regard must be avoided. Now, once again, I say to you, you must know where the lines are. You've got to know where the lines are. The thing in itself, acting out, gravely disordered. Homosexual sex, gravely disordered. Mortal sin, the thing in itself. If there's knowledge and full consent in the light of the knowledge, serious sin. That being said, though, we don't use that as an excuse to persecute persons of that fall into that category. Not at all. You can't do that. They are called to chastity. Number 2359 says it clearly. Homosexual persons are called to chastity. Perfect chastity. In total continence, I might add. By the virtue of self-mastery that teaches them inner freedom, at times by the support of a disinterested friendship, by prayer and sacramental grace, they can and should gradually and resolutely approach Christian perfection. Many, many times I have spoken with homosexual persons. I've spoken with lesbians. And sometimes they just don't want to talk and they're angry. But I tell them, look, don't get mad at me. I'm not against you. I really love you, and I understand in some way. It may not be a perfect understanding, but, you know, you're like me in a certain way. You're called to perfect chastity because of the way that you find yourself. If that is a condition that, and we don't know everything about that condition yet, whether or not there's a genetic factor, we don't know. But we know this, no one has to engage in gravely disordered activity. No one has to do that. But it's unfair. Heterosexual people can have relationships and so on. Not a question of fairness. It's a question of God's wisdom. You are called to chastity, my homosexual friend, just as I am called to perfect chastity and continence as a priest. I'm called to perfect chastity and celibacy, and so are you. And that's the way you glorify God. And you have a cross to bear. It's not easy. It's more difficult for you than for most persons. I admit that. But because of that, you have built in a way to go to God heroically. You can be a saint by overcoming this difficulty. That's the way you must talk to homosexual persons, to love them, to accept them, to bless them. But once again, love the sinner, because we're all sinners. I'm a sinner, every one of us. Love the sinner, but you don't have to love the sin. You've got to know where the lines are. I love all people. Homosexual persons are among the most sensitive, beautiful people, very, very often. I know many of them. And, you know, some of them are they're artistic, they're wonderful people. And they're caught in this trap, and they don't know how to get out. And they are persecuted and made fun of and attacked very often and brutalized sometimes. You cannot break a bruised reed. You cannot extinguish a smoldering wick. Jesus didn't do that. We can't do it either. You have to encourage them, but encourage them with the truth, not under some misguided sense of compassion by saying, oh, it's okay. You're okay, I'm okay, whatever you do, it's okay, it's okay, it's not okay. Get out of that mess, stop it. Call a spade, the truth will set you free, and nothing other than the truth will ever set you free.
And so that's the teaching on homosexuality. The love of husband and wife, of course, is oriented towards procreation. It's a faithful love. It is a love which is indissoluble. Marriage is indissoluble. Once you have a valid marriage, sacramental marriage, nothing but death can separate the spouses. So, divorce and remarriage, impossible. No such thing in the church. If you were married validly in the church, all right, meaning you knew what you were doing, you gave consent, you exchanged consent, met the form of the church, you know, a priest, a deacon, and so forth. You're married in the church, and it's valid. That's it. You're married. Now, sometimes people can separate because they can't get along, but the marriage bond perdures. It's sacred. Now, sometimes people have to get divorced. Civil divorce for settlement of an estate to protect an inheritance. Sometimes it's necessary for financial reasons, but it doesn't break the bond of marriage. A civil divorce has no effect on a valid marriage, none whatsoever. We know there's such a thing as an annulment. You've heard of that. People can get an annulment. Well, not every marriage can be annulled. What marriage can be annulled? Well, none that were valid. What's an annulment? An annulment is a statement from the church that a marriage never existed, that there never was a valid marriage, okay? So the church can investigate and issue a decree of nullity stating that the people were never validly married, in which case, since they were never validly married, they're free to marry. And so that's a decree of nullity. Now, I can't go into all the canon law of that. We don't have time, but suffice it to say, there's no such thing as divorce and remarriage. Now, this happens sometimes in the Catholic Church. I've run into it. Someone was validly married in the Catholic Church when they were younger. They don't bother to get an annulment or couldn't. But they just got to get married to this new person. And maybe, you know, they feel they need that. Well, they get married. What is that? It's adultery. Some people wouldn't like my saying that. Sorry. You're already married. Well, what do you mean? Well, you got married in the church. It's valid. How can you get married again? Impossible. But I got a divorce. There's no such thing. That doesn't destroy what God put together, what God has joined together. Let no man or court rend asunder. Divorce and remarriage is a fallacy. There are Catholics today in the church who were validly married, got divorced civilly, then got married again, and go to the sacraments. You can't do it. I've had people tell me, but the priest told me go to confession. And so, wonderful, you went to confession. Did you have contrition? Sure. Well, that contrition incorporates the firm purpose of amendment. So what are you doing? You know, you're in a second marriage still. You're having sexual relations. What's that? That's adultery. Plain English. Okay, so we need to know these things. Now, you don't make judgments, you don't impute guilt to individuals, but the facts you have to know. Priests should know these things. And a priest, no priest has the authority to dispense and say, oh, it's okay. Go to confession, that's the end of it. No, no way. Go to a marriage tribunal. I've had people that I've sent, and good people who sacrifice greatly. They made a decision. All right, I'm going to accept God's will. They go to the marriage tribunal. They submit all the paperwork. They live as brother and sister with their current spouse 6 months, a year. I've had them do it. And then they get the annulment. The first marriage didn't exist because of immaturity or whatever reason. Then they can be married in the church. How happy they are. And these people live saintly lives. And they pray for me a lot. And that's how I get people to pray for me, you know. I tell them the truth. They scream and yell for a while. Sometimes they don't. Sometimes they accept it heroically. And then they're happy. And they're so thankful. Why? Because the truth will set you free. And so we want to always do that. But that marital fidelity is indissoluble. Until death do you part. The fecundity of marriage, we know that every marital act needs to be open to the transmission of life. We know that
artificial contraception is, again, intrinsically evil. Any form of artificial contraception. You may say, Father, I don't understand that. And the only thing I can say to you right now, because I'm racing to try to get through this material, is you don't have to understand it. Just believe it. And ask God for understanding, or ask me later, or consult the catechism, or ask a good priest. I promise you I'm telling you the truth. Before God, I'm responsible to God for what I say to you. And to the best of my ability, you know, I tell you the truth. I don't make it up. I'm telling you that artificial contraception, in whatever form it takes, birth control pills, condoms, whatever it may be, that's intrinsically disordered. If you know it, now you do, and do it in the light of that knowledge, it's mortal sin. So don't do it. And so the openness to life, a child is a gift. Now, you and I know that there's been argument over this. Don't put your salvation, don't let that ride on the back of the hypothesis of some disenchanted theologian. Don't entrust your salvation to a disinterested, dissident theologian who isn't teaching what the church teaches. I'm telling you, artificial contraception is not allowed. It is intrinsically evil. Every marital act has to be open to the transmission of life. Does that mean you have to have an indefinite number of children no matter what? No. No. There are valid cases, good reasons, why a couple can postpone even indefinitely the conception of a new child. The health of the mother or father, whether physical or emotional, financial situation. Yes, natural family planning is there. It's acceptable. Everybody should know about it. No one should be allowed to get married unless they're given a real good course in natural family planning. Now, that's when you have a good reason. But when you say, well, we can't have another child because we just don't have enough money, we couldn't send that child to Harvard. That's not a good reason. You know, mom can't have another child because of health reasons. Emotionally, we just can't take it. That's a good reason. There are good reasons. And so, all right, you don't have to have another child. But you use the method the church says is okay. Natural family planning. It works. It really does. And so every marital act is left open to the transmission of new life. Like, the child's a gift. A child is a great gift from God. A child isn't something that's owed to someone, however. It's a gift. Sometimes people will go to any length to have a child, with surrogate mothers, all kinds of things, not all of which are permissible, in vitro fertilization and so forth, not all permissible, not necessarily moral. A child is a gift, not a right. And that's something we have to realize. God's the giver of every good gift. We accept the gift graciously, but when the gift doesn't come, we have to accept God's will graciously then too. We might adopt a child. There are offenses against the dignity of marriage, adultery, divorce. We talked about that already. Adultery refers to marital infidelity. When two partners, of whom at least one is married to another party, have sexual relations, even transient ones, they commit adultery. Christ condemns even adultery of mere desire. Remember, Jesus said, I tell you that a man who even looks at a woman lustfully has already committed adultery in his heart. Sins against purity are what this sixth commandment covers. I tell you, impure thoughts, masturbation, pornography, the whole gamut of sexual sins, that pretty much always admits of serious matter. Jesus said, if you even look at someone lustfully, you've already committed adultery. Those are powerful words. I didn't make those up. The Lord Jesus spoke those words. Sex is sacred. Sex is sacred. And we have to keep it sacred. We cannot allow it to be trivialized and accounted something mundane, something profane. It's sacred, very sacred. Divorce is a scourge of our times. We know that. When divorce
goes down, society will begin to be healed. You know, something like 50% plus of divorces in this country end, marriages in this country end in divorce. The percentage of Catholic marriages ending in divorce is almost exactly the same as the rest of the country. What's that tell you? It tells you that Catholics aren't living their faith any better than anyone else, many of whom aren't even Christian. And so that's a wake-up call that we have to get with it. We have a lot of work to do. Other offenses against the dignity of marriage, polygamy, incest, child abuse, so-called free unions or free love, all those things go against the dignity of marriage. Marriage is the only context where sexuality can be lived out. You and I know very well why these things are important. If we don't deal with these things in an, I would say, almost a heroic way at this point, it's going to go from bad to worse. It takes a lot of guts to live your faith today, to stand up and say these things. You know, my job's easy, really. I get to talk to people like you. Now, see, that's what priests are supposed to do. Priests are formators of the formators of the people. You, the lay people, are called to go out into the world and to be a leaven. So I help to teach you, but then you go out and teach the rest of the world. You're the frontline troops. Your job's much harder than mine. I get to talk to you. You've got to go out to the neo-pagan world and live and teach your faith. And you know, you'll never be able to do it. All this teaching, all of this beautiful truth, you'll never, never be able to truly interiorize it and then live it and teach it unless you come into a real personal union with the one who we're studying. I tell you, I've got to slip in a word here for the Blessed Sacrament again. I've got to slip in a word here for the Eucharist. Why is it relevant? It's totally relevant. Because the Eucharistic Lord is the power. Jesus in the Eucharist will give you the power to live your Christian life to its fullest. You'll need to go into the presence of the Lord. Someone came up to me after the last class this morning and told me she had a desire to share her testimony and how could she do this. And then she was telling me, well, I spend a lot of time in front of the Blessed Sacrament. And I knew right there that the Holy Spirit was already showing her what to do. That's where you'll get the power, the inspiration to be a witness to the nations. Go before Jesus in the Blessed Sacrament. There are many people in the diocese, a group that I'm working with periodically, that are trying to promote perpetual adoration. This is very, very important. Bishop Wiegand is very much in favor of Eucharistic adoration. Go spend an hour with the Lord. Go into his presence in our churches. We have four churches in the Sacramento area that have perpetual adoration. You can go in front of the exposed Blessed Sacrament. Spend some time with Jesus. He will give you the power to live your faith with fidelity and with courage. This is what we have to do to witness to the truth of the Sixth Commandment and to all the commandments. Please do this. Go to Our Lady, who will intercede with her Son. Yeah, the three things. I always come back to it. I've written some articles lately on these three things. The Blessed Mother, the Eucharist, and absolute uncompromising fidelity to the teaching of the Holy Father, the Magisterium. Those three things. A three-ply cord cannot be broken. If you will be faithful to those three, Eucharist, Our Lady, Magisterial teaching, you will be solid, rock solid in your faith. And the storms can come and the rains can lash against your house, but built upon solid rock, your house won't go anywhere. You'll still be left standing. And so fight the good fight and do God's work. God bless you.

0: we have another call. Hello?
1: Mother, I'm from Roseville, Michigan.
0: Uh-huh.
1: I would like prayers tonight for a family feud that's been going on for years. It's my mother and her sister. My mother's 81, and her sister's 7 years younger than her. These two have been fighting from the time they were little girls. And my sister and I, we pray constantly.
0: Why they're fighting so long?
1: They're fighting over little things that happened when they were young that they keep remembering and they just can't forgive each other for. They're both very stubborn. And it just seems like every time I try to get them together, they'll be together for a while and then they start again. And it's just tearing my sister and I apart.
0: Oh, yeah. We need to pray for that because they're too old. Too old to be angry, you know? Anger, our dear Lord said, don't let the sun go down on your anger. In the summertime, you get a couple more hours. Don't let the sun go down on your anger, you see? And of course, you know that. They've just forgotten it. And what you need to do, what I want to tell you is this. You and your sister pray that rosary for them every day and be at peace. You may not even know they have forgiven each other. But I've always believed, and Father Groeschel kind of said it was true also, but all my life I've believed that when a person dies, even though they're dead, there is that split-second space between judgment and that the time when you don't have any more chances, when the will is set forever. There's that space of time, I think. And I would think if your mother... her sister, when they die, by your prayers, if they just saw Jesus for an instant, I think that vision would make them say, oh God, I'm so sorry. That's all they need. So don't get disheartened, wait looking for results. Give them that chance of praying with trust. And I can tell you, if you trust in the Lord, it never fails. That's the way he is. So I would keep on praying. I wouldn't invite him over together, you know. The best thing you can do for some people is just stay away. But don't aggravate them. And you must realize that at that age, maybe they really can't, they just can't remember anything good about each other. So I would be at peace about it. I wouldn't be brokenhearted. Why? Because God is going to answer your prayers like he did Monica's for Augustine. And when you die, you'll see him up there and you'll say, oh, I never thought you'd make it.

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0: 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Thank you for listening to the Station of the Cross, proclaiming the fullness of truth with clarity and charity.
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3: 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Lately, too, we've been hearing in Jeremiah about the coming destruction of the temple in Jerusalem and Ezekiel's vision for its rebuilding, which we'll continue with in today's readings.
4: Hi, my name is Father Mike Schmitz, and you're listening to the Bible in a Year, where we encounter God's voice and live life through the lens of Scripture. Using the Great Adventure Bible timeline, we'll read all the way from Genesis to Revelation, discovering how the story of salvation unfolds and how we fit into that story today. The Great Adventure Bible timeline was developed by Jeff Cavins and is provided by Ascension, who produced and funded this program. It is day 234. We're reading Jeremiah 12 and 13, Ezekiel 41 and 42, back to the temple, the new temple to be built, and Proverbs 15 verses 9 through 12. The book of the prophet Jeremiah, chapter 12. Jeremiah complains to God. Righteous are you, O Lord, when I complain to you, yet I would plead my case before you. Why does the way of the wicked prosper? Why do all who are treacherous thrive? You plant them and they take root. They grow and bring forth fruit. You are near in their mouth and far from their heart. But you, O Lord, know me. You see me and test my mind toward you. Pull them out like sheep for the slaughter and set them apart for the day of slaughter. How long will the land mourn and the grass of every field wither? For the wickedness of those who dwell in it, the beasts and the birds are swept away because men said, he will not see our latter end. If you have raced with men on foot and they have wearied you, how will you compete with horses? And if in a safe land you fall down, how will you do in the jungle of the Jordan? For even your brothers and the house of your father, even they have dealt treacherously with you. They are in full cry after you. Believe them not, though they speak fair words to you. I have forsaken my house. I have abandoned my heritage. I have given the beloved of my soul into the hands of her enemies. My heritage has become to me like a lion in the forest. She has lifted up her voice against me. Therefore, I hate her. Is my heritage to me like a speckled bird of prey? Are the birds of prey against her round about? Go, assemble all the wild beasts. Bring them to devour. Many shepherds have destroyed my vineyard. They have trampled down my portion. They have made my pleasant portion a desolate wilderness. They have made it a desolation. Desolate. It mourns to me. The whole land is made desolate, but no man lays it to heart. Upon all the bare heights in the desert, destroyers have come, for the sword of the Lord devours from one end of the land to the other. No flesh has peace. They have sown wheat and have reaped thorns. They have tired themselves out, but profit nothing. They shall be ashamed of their harvests because of the fierce anger of the Lord. The Lord's answer. Thus says the Lord concerning all my evil neighbors who touch the heritage which I have given my people Israel to inherit. Behold, I will pluck them up from their land, and I will pluck up the house of Judah from among them. And after I have plucked them up, I will again have compassion on them.

and I will bring them again each to his heritage and each to his land. And it shall come to pass, if they will diligently learn the ways of my people, to swear by my name as the Lord lives, even as they taught my people to swear by Baal, then they shall be built up in the midst of my people. But if any nation will not listen, then I will utterly pluck it up and destroy it, says the Lord. Chapter 13, the linen waistcloth. Thus said the Lord to me, go and buy a linen waistcloth and put it on your loins and do not dip it in water. So I bought a waistcloth according to the word of the Lord and put it on my loins. And the word of the Lord came to me a second time. Take the waistcloth which you have bought, which is upon your loins, and arise, go to the Euphrates, and hide it there in a cleft of the rock. So I went and hid it by the Euphrates as the Lord commanded me. And after many days, the Lord said to me, arise, go to the Euphrates, and take from there the waistcloth which I commanded you to hide there. Then I went to the Euphrates and dug, and I took the waistcloth from the place where I had hidden it. And behold, the waistcloth was spoiled. It was good for nothing. Then the word of the Lord came to me. Thus says the Lord, even so will I spoil the pride of Judah and the great pride of Jerusalem. This evil people who refuse to hear my words, who stubbornly followed their own heart and have gone after other gods to serve them and worship them, shall be like this waistcloth, which is good for nothing. For as the waistcloth clings to the loins of a man, so I made the whole house of Israel and the whole house of Judah cling to me, says the Lord, that they might be for me a people, a name, a praise, and a glory. But they would not listen. The jars filled with wine. You shall speak to them this word. Thus says the Lord, the God of Israel, every jar shall be filled with wine. And they will say to you, do we not indeed know that every jar will be filled with wine? Then you shall say to them, thus says the Lord, behold, I will fill with drunkenness all the inhabitants of this land, the kings who sit on David's throne, the priests, the prophets, and all the inhabitants of Jerusalem. And I will dash them one against another, fathers and sons together, says the Lord. I will not pity or spare or have compassion that I should not destroy them. Hear and give ear. Be not proud, for the Lord has spoken. Give glory to the Lord your God before he brings darkness, before your feet stumble on the twilight mountains. And while you look for light, he turns it into gloom and makes it deep darkness. But if you will not listen, my soul will weep in secret for your pride. My eyes will weep bitterly and run down with tears because the Lord's flock has been taken captive. Say to the king and the queen mother, take a lowly seat, for your beautiful crown has come down from your head. The cities of the Negev are shut up, with none to open them. All Judah is taken into exile, wholly taken into exile. Lift up your eyes and see those who come from the north. Where is the flock that was given you, your beautiful flock? What will you say when they set as head over you those whom you yourself have taught to be friends to you? Will not pangs take hold of you like those of a woman with labor pains? And if you say in your heart, why have these things come upon me? It is for the greatness of your iniquity that your skirts are lifted up and you suffer violence. Can the Ethiopian change his skin or the leopard his spots? Then also you can do good who are accustomed to do evil. I will scatter you like chaff driven by the wind from the desert. This is your lot, the portion I have measured out to you, says the Lord. Because you have forgotten me and trusted in lies, I myself will lift up your skirts over your face and your shame will be seen. I have seen your abominations, your adulteries and neighings, your lewd harlotries on the hills in the field. Woe to you, O Jerusalem! How long will it be before you are made clean? The book of the prophet Ezekiel, chapter 41. Then he brought me to the nave and measured the jambs. On each side, 6 cubits was the breadth of the jambs, and the breadth of the entrance was 10 cubits, and the side walls of the entrance were 5 cubits on either side. And he measured the length of the nave, 40 cubits, and its breadth, 20 cubits. Then he went into the inner room and measured the jambs of the entrance, 2 cubits, and the breadth of the entrance, 6 cubits, and the side walls of the entrance, 7 cubits. And he measured the length of the room, 20 cubits, and its breadth, 20 cubits beyond the nave. And he said to me, this is the most holy place. Then he measured the wall of the temple, 6 cubits thick, and the breadth of the side chambers, 4 cubits round about the temple. And the side chambers were in 3 stories, one over another, 30 in each story. There were offsets all around the wall of the temple to serve as supports for the side chambers, so that they should not be supported by the wall of the temple.
and the side chambers became broader as they rose from story to story, corresponding to the enlargement of the offset from story to story round about the temple. On the side of the temple, a stairway led upward, and thus one went up from the lowest story to the top story through the middle story. I saw also that the temple had a raised platform round about. The foundations of the side chambers measured a full reed of 6 long cubits. The thickness of the outer wall of the side chambers was 5 cubits, and the part of the platform which was left free was 5 cubits. Between the platform of the temple and the chambers of the court was a breadth of 20 cubits round about the temple on every side. And the doors of the side chambers opened on the part of the platform that was left free, one door toward the north and another door toward the south. And the breadth of the part that was left free was 5 cubits round about. The building that was facing the temple yard on the west side was at 70 cubits broad, and the wall of the building was 5 cubits thick round about, and its length 90 cubits. Then he measured the temple, 100 cubits long, and the yard and the building with its walls 100 cubits long. Also the breadth of the east front of the temple and the yard, 100 cubits. Then he measured the length of the building facing the yard, which was at west, and its walls on either side, 100 cubits. The nave of the temple and the inner room and the outer vestibule were paneled, and round about all three had windows with recessed frames. Over against the threshold, the temple was paneled with wood round about, from the floor up to the windows. Now the windows were covered to a space above the door, even to the inner room and on the outside. And on all the walls round about in the inner room and the nave were carved likenesses of cherubim and palm trees, a palm tree between cherub and cherub. Every cherub had two faces, the face of a man toward the palm tree on the one side and the face of a young lion toward the palm tree on the other side. They were carved on the whole temple round about. From the floor to above the door, cherubim and palm trees were carved on the wall. The doorposts of the nave were squared, and in the front of the holy place was something resembling an altar of wood, 3 cubits high, 2 cubits long, and 2 cubits broad. Its corners, its base, and its walls were of wood. He said to me, "This is the table which is before the Lord." The nave and the holy place had each a double door. The doors had 2 leaves apiece, 2 swinging leaves for each door. And on the doors of the nave were carved cherubim and palm trees, such as were carved on the walls. And there was a canopy of wood in front of the vestibule outside. And there were recessed windows and palm trees on either side, on the side walls of the vestibule. Chapter 42. Then he led me out into the inner court toward the north. And he brought me to the chambers which were opposite the temple yard and opposite the building on the north. The length of the building, which was on the north side, was 100 cubits and the breadth 50 cubits. Adjoining the 20 cubits, which belonged to the inner court, and facing the pavement which belonged to the outer court, was gallery against gallery in 3 stories. And before the chambers was a passage inward, 10 cubits wide and 100 cubits long. And their doors were on the north. Now the upper chambers were narrower, for the galleries took more away from them than from the lower and middle chambers in the building. For they were in 3 stories, and they had no pillars like the pillars of the outer court, hence the upper chambers were set back from the ground more than the lower and the middle ones. And there was a wall outside parallel to the chambers, toward the outer court, opposite the chambers, 50 cubits long. For the chambers on the outer court were 50 cubits long, while those opposite the temple were 100 cubits long. Below these chambers was an entrance on the east side as one enters them from the outer court, where the outside wall begins. On the south also, opposite the yard and opposite the building, there were chambers with a passage in front of them. They were similar to the chambers on the north, of the same length and breadth, with the same exits and arrangements and doors. And below the south chambers was an entrance on the east side where one enters the passage, and opposite them was a dividing wall. Then he said to me, "The north chambers and the south chambers opposite the yard are the holy chambers, where the priests who approach the Lord shall eat the most holy offerings. There they shall put the most holy offerings, the cereal offering, the sin offering, and the guilt offering, for the place is holy. When the priests enter the holy place, they shall not go out of it into the outer court without laying there the garments in which they minister, for these are holy. They shall put on other garments before they go near to that which is for the people." Now when he had finished measuring the interior of the temple area, he led me out by the gate which faced east, and measured the temple area round about. He measured the east side with the measuring reed, 500 cubits by the measuring reed. Then he turned and measured the north side, 500 cubits by the measuring reed. Then he turned and measured the south side, 500 cubits by the measuring reed. Then he turned to the west side and measured 500 cubits by the measuring reed.
He measured it on the four sides. It had a wall around it, 500 cubits long and 500 cubits broad, to make a separation between the holy and the common. The Book of Proverbs, chapter 15, verses 9 through 12. The way of the wicked is an abomination to the Lord, but he loves him who pursues righteousness. There is severe discipline for him who forsakes the way. He who hates reproof will die. Sheol and Abaddon lie open before the Lord. How much more the hearts of men? A scoffer does not like to be reproved. He will not go to the wise. Father in heaven, we give you praise and glory. We thank you so much. Thank you, Lord, for the gift of your word. Thank you for the gift of just being able to be part of this community, to know that there are people praying for us, with us, people who are listening to your word, all of us who are broken, all of us who struggle with so many things, and yet we continue to come back to this place. We continue to allow you to speak to us. We continue to give you permission to know our hearts, and you do speak to us, and you do know our hearts, Lord God. And even in the midst of our woundedness, even in the midst of our brokenness, even in the midst of how we've failed to be the kind of men and women that you've created and redeemed us to be, you still call us back to yourself. Thank you so much. And may you be glorified, may you be praised, may you be loved, not only by the hearts around this world, but also by our hearts. May our hearts be the kinds of hearts that can love you the way you deserve to be loved. In Jesus' name we pray, amen. In the name of the Father, and of the Son, and of the Holy Spirit, amen. Yeah, gosh, you know, that proverb where it talks about the foolish doesn't want to be reproved, the foolish doesn't want to be taught. And there's something about this. There's a word that's called docility. Docility means, I remember when I was a missionary in Central America after I graduated from college, and at one point, one of the priests was talking about the virtue of docility. And I remember a number of our fellow teachers were really kind of brittle to that word. They thought, I don't want to be docile with that kind of like this easily pushover, you know, easily led kind of person. And the priest made a point of saying, well, docility means the kind of person who can be taught. And it makes sense for teachers to really know the value of having students who are open to being taught, as opposed to having students who, you know, you can't tell me anything because I already know everything. And I remember it was so clear to me how, even as a missionary then, how important it was to be able to have that heart of docility, that sense of, okay, God, whatever it is you need to teach me, I want you to teach me, because that's the wise heart. The wise heart is open to being taught. And as Proverbs says, the heart of the fool hates reproof, hates being taught, and hates being corrected. So, man, that's part of what God gives us when we get to read Jeremiah and Ezekiel and his word all the time, is that he continues to correct us. And only if we're open to being corrected, we can apply it to someone else. I mean, for example, here we go, Jeremiah chapter 12 and 13, which is remarkable. I think Jeremiah 12 is beautiful. Jeremiah 13 gets weird, but we're going to get to that in a second. But in Jeremiah 12, there's that sense where, Lord, you see me, you know me, you test my mind towards you. And there's that sense of the people around me. Here's Jeremiah talking, right? Here's Jeremiah saying, pull those false people here in Jerusalem, those false people in Judah, pull them out like sheep for slaughter. Like, basically just get rid of them, because what's happening around us is, I know it's coming. The Babylonians are going to come. They're going to destroy this place unless you correct us, unless we come back to you. And it goes on to say in verse 5 in chapter 12, if you have raced with men on foot and they have wearied you, how will you compete with horses? That's just one of those beautiful, poetic, and genius lines. If you've raced with men on foot and they've wearied you, like, you can't even race with human beings, how will you compete with horses? And that same kind of thing is, if you've dealt, Asa goes on to say, for even your brothers in the house of your father, even they have dealt treacherously with you. And there's this piece here where I just need to acknowledge my limitation. I can't even compete with human beings, much less compete with the workings of God, right? It's one of those situations where you can think of any professional sports endeavor or the Olympics or anything like this, and you just realize, I am not able to compete at that level with any of those people. Now, maybe some people who are part of this journey, like maybe you actually went to the Olympics this year, I don't know. Or maybe you've been to the Olympics in the past, so you know what that's like. But that sense of being able to say, but I can't do all the sports, you know, we just recognize our severe limitation. And that's one of the things that Jeremiah is highlighting. He's saying this, saying, okay, so those of us who can't even compete with strong human beings,
how in the world are we going to be able to compete with the Lord? And so he complains to God, right? Jeremiah does. And then the Lord answers. And basically God says, behold, this is chapter 12, verse 14. Behold, I will pluck them up from their land and I will pluck them from the house of Judah among them. And this is such good news because we even have a note of hope in Jeremiah, even at the beginning of this. Remember, Jeremiah is going to be preaching over the course of 40 to 50 years. But here's this word of hope in verse 15. And after I have plucked them up, he says, I will again have compassion on them and I will bring them again, each to his heritage and each to his land. And this is so important. And again, I love this. It goes on to say, and it shall come to pass if they will diligently learn the ways of my people to swear by my name as the Lord lives. Even as they taught my people to swear by Baal, they shall be built in the midst of my people. Again, there's that sense of like, here's the people who are swearing by Baal, right? They're turning to other false gods. And yet I will bring them back and they will learn how to pray in my name. They will learn how to walk in my name. They'll learn how to live in my name. And that's just this drop. It's like right in the midst of all this chaos that Jeremiah has to experience. There's this drop of hope where God is saying, yes, this is what's going to happen. Destruction is going to come. Again, remember, Jeremiah is not necessarily, he is calling them to repentance, but really what he's calling them to do is to brace for impact because it's coming. And if they're not willing to take the easy medicine, the hard medicine is on its way. And that's what's going on. I mentioned that chapter 13 has just a fascinating little image. And the fascinating image is of the linen waistcloth. If you were to say, what's a linen waistcloth? It sounds like underwear. And the answer would be, that's correct. That's what it is. And so here is Jeremiah. The Lord says to him, go buy some linen waistcloth. So at least when he wore it, it got to be new. It was new underwear. And he wore it on his body. And then it says, go to the Euphrates and hide it there in the cleft of the rocks and let it basically rot away. But then go back and track it down and find it. And this is the house of Israel. This is the whole house of Judah. He goes on to say in verse 11, for as the waistcloth clings to the loins of a man, so I made the whole house of Israel and the whole house of Judah cling to me, that they might be for me a people, a name, a praise, and a glory. But they would not listen. And so they have become like basically ruined underwear. I think that's one of my favorite. maybe I'm a fourth grader, but I think it's maybe one of my favorite images of any of the prophets in the entire Bible that we've come across so far. And again, that's just me because my sense of humor is in the fourth grade level. But it works, right? I mean, we get the depth of this. Now, lastly, as we're getting to the end of chapter 13, we have this, God is making it very clear that he says in verse 15, he says, hear and give ear, be not proud, for the Lord has spoken. Give glory to the Lord your God before he brings darkness, before your feet stumble on the twilight mountains. And while you look for light, he turns it into gloom and makes it deep darkness. There's that sense of come back to the Lord while there's still time. And it's one thing for us to hear these words and think, man, why didn't they turn back to the Lord? And it's another thing for us to hear these words and say, maybe that's me. Maybe that's me right now. Maybe that's what God is asking of me at this moment is there any way, anywhere, any place in my life right now where God's just saying, hey, come back to me. This is an area where you've drifted from me. And this is an area where you may have grown cold to me. And this is where I'm asking you to come back to me. It's one of the gifts of, diving deeply into these prophets is that not only do we get the context, right? You know, here's Ezekiel having this vision of the temple for the next, number of chapters after this, whereas Jerusalem has already fallen, the temple's already been destroyed. But also here's Jeremiah, and the temple hasn't been destroyed yet. And he's still calling those people back to be able to say, okay, wait, where in my life is God asking me to surrender my heart? Where in my life is God asking me to say, okay, I'm his now, I'm his always, I'm his forever? That's a great question that I'm asking myself today as we listen to this word of God, as we ask the Lord to convict our hearts and bring us home. I'm praying for you. Please pray for me. My name is Brother Mike. I cannot wait to see you tomorrow. God bless.

0: That was day 234 of Bible in a Year with Father Mike Schmitz. And now we'd like to share audio from a video called How Certain Is Your Faith? 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
1: Hi, my name is Father Mike Schmitz, and this is Ascension Presents. It almost always happens that when someone goes off to college, right? Or maybe they just graduate high school, they get sent out into the world, whether they go to the workforce or they go to the military or they go off to college. One of the things that oftentimes happens, they come back with different ideas. They come back with maybe even a different beliefs, maybe a whole different sense of what they believe is right and wrong, what they believe is true or false. And people think, well, that's going to happen. Because why? Because they were in, you know, a small bubble. Maybe it came from a small town. It's just like, oh, it's very insulated here. It's just this bubble, this particular environment. Everyone just believes this. And now you live in a big city. Now you live on a college campus. Now you live in these places where there's all these ideas. And you might look back and say, wow, you were so certain when you're in high school, or so certain about maybe not just high school, college life kind of thing, but maybe just at one point in your life, there's someone who is so certain, and then that certainty is gone. I want to look at this idea of being certain, or even the idea of why someone would change their mind about something. Because you might say, oh, you are so certain, like that kind of idea, right? As if that's an insult. Actually, certainty is a virtue. Certainty is a good thing, but the right kind of certainty. It can be a blind certainty, but there also could be what I want to call like this good certainty, this intellectual certainty. So what is certainty as I'm presenting it? Actually, Dr. Montague Brown, he's a professor out in New Hampshire. He wrote about this. He said, certainty is the intellectual belief based off of the evidence. Intellectual belief and this intellectual conviction based off of the evidence. And that's what certainty would be, right? The good kind of certainty. Not blind belief, but I looked at the objective evidence and I came to a conclusion based off of the evidence. So someone who is certain is, in a good way, is not going to change their mind without new objective evidence. And yet a lot of people who are like, I was so certain at one point in my life, and now I've changed my mind. They haven't necessarily changed their minds based off of new evidence. Maybe they simply changed their minds based off of new people that they're around. In fact, this happens a lot. You know, in fact, think about this. I always thought that this was wrong. This kind of lifestyle, this behavior, these actions were wrong. And maybe you even had reasons. Maybe, you know, growing up, you weren't given any reasons. But then I went to a place where they act that way. That's how they behave. And now I think, well, it must be fine because the people I know behave this way. So realize this. I didn't just broaden my intellectual life. I didn't just broaden my perspective. I didn't just broaden my reality. All that happened was I was simply exposed to behaviors that previously hadn't been exposed to. If certainty is intellectual conviction based off of evidence, I wasn't given any new evidence. I was simply exposed to new behaviors. I was simply exposed to new people. And there was nothing proven to me. There was nothing demonstrated that what I thought was wrong now is right because of evidence. Or what I thought was right is now wrong based off of evidence. See, we as Catholic Christians, we have faith. Obviously, we have faith. We believe and we profess things that are unseen, but we're not irrational. We're not unreasonable. We're not anti-reason. There have to be reasons for our faith. There have to be, it's grounded, it's rooted in. In fact, Christianity, being the only historical religion in the world, is based off of an historical event. That's evidential. There are, to have certainty in what you believe as a Catholic Christian means that I have an intellectual conviction based off of evidence. And I will only change my mind if there's new evidence. Now, being inflexible, we can be inflexible, but being inflexible is this. Being inflexible, according to Dr. Brown, is the refusal to change one's mind based off the evidence. The refusal to change one's mind in spite of the evidence to the contrary. We often think, well, someone went for their small town and they had this, you know, this particular worldview, but now they went to the big city and their mind was expanded somehow. Because big city can be just as insular as a small town. I mean, think about this. Your university campus can be just as insulated and insular as your small town. You might say, well, in small town, they all think like this. Okay, and then I went to a college campus and what? Fill in the blank. They all think a different way, but it's still they all think. This is something I've experienced after having spent 15 years on a college campus. It's not a bad college campus. It's a decent college campus. And yet, one of the cultures of modern day universities is there's a right way to think, and then every other alternative way to think is incorrect. Not because there's evidence, not because there's proof, not because there's it's been substantiated objectively, but just because, no, that's what we state. That's what we believe. A college campus can be just as insulated as a quote unquote backwards small town. And so if I'm going to be a person of certainty, that means, and not inflexible, but a person of certainty, it means I've come to an intellectual belief based off of the evidence. And if you give me new evidence, new objective evidence, then I'm willing to change my mind. But to be inflexible is to be unwilling to change my mind in spite of the new evidence. As Catholic Christians, we are called to resist being inflexible, right? If there's new evidence, we need to always pursue the truth wherever the truth leads us. Always. To not be inflexible. We also are called to explore more and more, to ask more and more questions, to study more and more, to grow in that intellectual curiosity more and more, so that our intellect can be convicted, our beliefs can be rooted, all what we profess can be based off of the evidence.
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0: 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This gift comes with great responsibility. Today, we talk about how true freedom means choosing what we ought to choose, not necessarily what we want to choose. It is both a great gift and a great responsibility.
1: Hi, my name is Father Mike Schmitz, and you're listening to the Catechism in a Year, where we encounter God's plan of sheer goodness for us, revealed in Scripture and passed down through the tradition of the Catholic faith. The Catechism in a Year is provided by Ascension, who produced and funded this program. In 365 days, we'll read through the Catechism of the Catholic Church, discovering our identity in God's family as we journey together toward our heavenly home. This is day 234. We're reading paragraphs 1730 to 1738 about man's freedom. Yesterday, we talked about that we're made for beatitude, right? We're made for that fullness of blessing. Today, we recognize that we've been given freedom. And there's something so powerful about that, because freedom comes with responsibility. Like, wah, wah, I know. But we have the capacity to choose good. We have the capacity to choose evil. And because we have the capacity to do this, we have the responsibility to do this. Does that make sense? The last couple of days, we went through the entire article. Today, we're only going to do a part of the article. We might call it a particle. I don't know what I'm saying. But we're going to talk about the reality that because we're given freedom, we have the responsibility to live like God. We have the responsibility to use that freedom, to exercise that freedom by doing good, by choosing the good. That means we're responsible. I know, but what a great gift. Tomorrow, we'll talk about human freedom in the economy of salvation, like when it comes to freedom and sin and threats to freedom. But today, we're talking about that power we have, the capacity to choose good or evil. And so, because of that, because we need God's help, we need God's grace, let us call upon Him now in prayer. Father in heaven, we give You thanks and praise and thank You again, and thank You so much for Your goodness. Thank You so much for bringing us to this day, for bringing us to this moment. Thank You for giving us an intellect to think. Thank You for giving us a will that we can choose. Thank you for creating us in your image and likeness and conferring on us this dignity and this power. Thank you for the power to do good. Thank you for the power to choose the good. Help us to always, always turn away from evil. Help us to always, always turn towards you. And in turning towards you, experience that beatitude, experience that blessing, experience that fullness that is you. And that fullness that comes from choosing you. Give us this power, because Lord, we often find ourselves too weak to choose. Give us the power to do the right. In Jesus' name we pray. Amen. In the name of the Father, and of the Son, and of the Holy Spirit. Amen. It is day 234. We're reading paragraphs 1730 to 1738. Article 3, Man's Freedom. God created man a rational being, conferring on him the dignity of a person who can initiate and control his own actions. God willed that man should be left in the hand of his own counsel, so that he might of his own accord seek his Creator and freely attain his full and blessed perfection by cleaving to him. St. Irenaeus wrote, "Man is rational, and therefore like God. He is created with free will and is master over his acts." Freedom and responsibility. Freedom is the power, rooted in reason and will, to act or not to act, to do this or that, and so to perform deliberate actions on one's own responsibility. By free will, one shapes one's own life. Human freedom is a force for growth and maturity in truth and goodness. It attains its perfection when directed toward God, our beatitude. As long as freedom has not bound itself definitively to its ultimate good, which is God, there is the possibility of choosing between good and evil, and thus of growing in perfection or of failing in sinning. This freedom characterizes properly human acts. It is the basis of praise or blame, merit or reproach. The more one does what is good, the freer one becomes. There is no true freedom except in the service of what is good and just. The choice to disobey and do evil is an abuse of freedom and leads to the slavery of sin. Freedom makes man responsible for his acts to the extent that they are voluntary. Progress in virtue, knowledge of the good, and ascesis enhance the mastery of the will over its acts. Imputability and responsibility for an action can be diminished or even nullified by ignorance, inadvertence, duress, fear, habit, inordinate attachments, and other psychological or social factors. Every act directly willed is imputable to its author. Thus, the Lord asked Eve after the sin in the garden, "What is this that you have done?" He asked Cain the same question. The prophet Nathan questioned David in the same way after he committed adultery with the wife of Uriah and had him murdered. An action can be indirectly voluntary when it results from negligence regarding something one should have known or done. For example, an accident arising from ignorance of traffic laws. An effect can be tolerated without being willed by its agent. For instance, a mother's exhaustion from tending her sick child. A bad effect is not imputable if it was not willed either as an end or as a means of an action. For example, a death a person incurs in aiding someone in danger. For a bad effect to be imputable, it must be foreseeable and the agent must have the possibility of avoiding it, as in the case of manslaughter caused by a drunken driver. Freedom is exercised in relationship between human beings. Every human person created in the image of God has the natural right to be recognized as a free and responsible being. All owe to each other this duty of respect. The right to the exercise of freedom, especially in moral...

0: given this will. And because we are rational beings with wills, we have power, right? We have the capacity to choose. We have freedom. Now, so incredible. I love the even the definition of what freedom is. Paragraph 1731, freedom is the power, right? It's a capacity. It's an ability. Freedom is the power rooted in reason and will, right? Our intellects and our will to act or not to act, to do this or that, and to sort of perform deliberate actions on one's own responsibility. That's the definition of freedom. In fact, you could even make it simpler. You could define freedom like this. You could say freedom is not simply the ability to do whatever you want, but freedom is the power to do what is right, right? The power to do what you ought. That is true freedom. So freedom is the power to do what I ought. It goes on to say this next line in 1731 is such an incredible, it says this, very short sentence, by free will, one shapes one's own life. Please sit with that for the rest of the week. By free will, one shapes one's own life. There's this quote I came across, it's something like this, that the child is the father of the man. So what I'm trying to communicate is who we choose to be earlier on in life is who we ultimately end up becoming later in life, right? So the child becomes the father of the man, that the girl becomes the mother of the woman. That, does that make sense? By free will, one shapes one's own life. That human freedom is a force for growth and maturity and truth and goodness. It attains its perfection when directed towards God or beatitude. Now, the question comes up sometimes, paragraph 1732 answers it. The question comes up, well, if one of the God's gifts for us is freedom, like the ability to choose right or wrong, then what about in heaven? Like, can you still sin in heaven? And if you can't, doesn't that mean that you're no longer free in heaven? If you get to heaven, it's like, yeah, there's no sin there. Well, wait a second. There's sin on earth because we have the capacity to either say yes to God or say no to God. So question, in heaven, are we not free anymore? Great question, Camper. So paragraph 1732 says, as long as freedom has not bound itself definitively to its ultimate good, which is God, there is the possibility of choosing between good and evil, and thus either growing in perfection or failing and sinning. But there isn't that possibility in heaven. Now, does that mean we don't have freedom? No, it means our freedom has been perfected. So if we bind ourselves definitively to God, that's heaven, right? We're bound definitively to God, that we've chosen with our lives God. In heaven, we have perfect freedom. Remember, freedom is not the ability to do whatever I want. Freedom is the power to do what I ought, to actually have the capacity to say, that's the good, and I get to choose it. And I choose it every time. To know right and wrong, and to say, I choose the right every single time. That is true freedom. In fact, paragraph 1733 goes on to point out, the more one does what is good, the freer one becomes. There is no true freedom except in the service of what is good and just. That to sin is actually not to become free. To sin is to become a slave of sin. And so in heaven, you're completely free. In heaven, you become even freer, even more joyful, because there's no true freedom except in the service of what is good and just. Does that make sense? I hope it does, because yes, in heaven, there is no sin, but we're just completely free to be constantly choosing God, true, the good, and the beautiful, to love each other and to love the Lord as we're supposed to, so good, and to not do that occasionally, but to do that perpetually, rooted deeply in actual, real, true choice. Now, because we have freedom, we have responsibility. Paragraph 1734 highlights this. It says, freedom makes man responsible for his acts to the extent that they are voluntary. Now, we recognize that responsibility for an action, another word is culpability, right? So imputability or responsibility, culpability for an action can be diminished or even nullified. If there are things like ignorance, I didn't know what I was supposed to do, or I didn't know how to do it. Inadvertence, I didn't mean to do this. This was not my intention. Duress is a thing that can affect culpability, right? If I'm under duress, sometimes there's things that we do out of fear or even habit. Sometimes even inordinate attachments or other psychological or social factors, they reduce our culpability. So as it says in 1735, we're going to talk about this more later on, but responsibility for an action can be diminished or even nullified by those factors. Yet every act directly willed, we are culpable for, that we are responsible for all those actions. Remember that what is sin? Sin is, God, I know what you want me to do. I don't care. I'm going to do what I want to do. So in order to have a sin, I have to have knowledge that this is a sin, and I have to have freedom to be able to not choose it. Right? So I have the intellect, I have the knowledge, and I have the will. So I have full knowledge and I have free will. If that's been affected, right? It could be diminished or nullified because I didn't know or I didn't mean to this. Now, at the same time, an action, paragraph 1736, can be indirectly voluntary when it results from negligence regarding something I should have known or something I should have done. So it says, example is, for example, an accident arising from ignorance of traffic laws. Like if you're driving, you should know the laws of the road. Like I'm going through a school zone and I didn't know, I didn't pay attention to any of that. But you're driving, therefore it's your job to pay attention. So it's indirectly voluntary if there's an accident because I should have been paying attention. Does that make sense? Always remember that in order for a person to be culpable or responsible for their actions, they have to have knowledge and will. They have to know it and choose it. So paragraph 1737 highlights this. It says a bad effect, right? This, the consequence here is not imputable. A person is not culpable if it was not willed as an end or as a means of an action. So example, a death a person incurs in aiding someone in danger. You're trying to help someone and you die in the process. Well, we don't call that suicide. That is, I was trying to help. I was trying to save lives. And in the process, my life was ended, right? In the process, I died. That's not the same thing as I said, as ending one's own life on purpose. Remember, for a bad effect to be imputable, it must be foreseeable. And the person, the agent, the person choosing, must have the possibility of avoiding it. For me to be culpable of a bad effect, it has to be foreseeable. And the agent has to have a possibility of avoiding it. And the example they give, as is the case of manslaughter caused by a drunken driver. You say, well, at the moment, like I wasn't choosing, you know, in the moment of drunkenness and driving, I didn't want to hurt anybody. Okay, but the moment I picked up the alcohol, I'm opening myself up. The moment after drinking, I'm now driving. That is foreseeable and that is preventable as well. So as we continue to move forward, just keep these two things in mind because these are going to be kind of like the two hinges that the door is going to swing on. Always, in order for someone to be culpable, they need to have knowledge and free will, right? I need to know the thing and I need to freely choose to do the thing. For both the praise and the blame, right? For both the merit or the reproach, for both the good and the bad, I need to know and also choose. So this is going to keep this in mind in freedom and responsibility. When I'm looking at myself, my examinations of conscience, I have to ask that question, okay, did I know it or should I have known it? Did I choose it or was there other factors that were moving me and I did not choose this freely? Now, and so that's part of what we do at the end of every day when we have that examination of conscience or that consciousness examine, where we look at ourselves and say, okay, if I did this thing rightly or wrongly, if I chose good or I chose evil, did I know and did I freely choose? It's one of those pieces where we have to, if we're going to exercise our freedom, we also have to be willing to take responsibility. Does that make sense? Oh man, these paragraphs, I got to tell you, I don't know if you could tell in my voice all day today, but I'm so excited about them. But I have to say that in my excitement, I don't know if it made any sense. I honestly, you might just have to go back and re-listen to the actual content of what the catechism says from paragraph 1730 to 1738, because it's so good. And I just got all riled up about this and I just wanted to go nuts. And so I apologize if today was, what is he saying? You are a crazy man. That might be the case. And I totally understand. But I also appreciate your grace. Thank you for your patience and your forgiveness. And thank you for coming back tomorrow. I am praying for you. Please pray for me. My name is Father Mike and I cannot wait to see you tomorrow. God bless.
1: Day 234 of Catechism in a Year with Father Mike Schmitz. And now we'd like to share audio from a video called What is the Fruit of Sin? 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
2: Hey, I'm Father Mark Mary with the Franciscan Friars of the Renewal. And this is Ascension Presents. A number of years ago, I was back in Honduras. And one of the women who we work with said to me, brother, the fruit of sin is death. The fruit of sin is death. And it's not a new concept, but for some reason, when she spoke it, like it just rang so true. And it's true, isn't it? The fruit of sin is death. Like as sin is given the opportunity to mature and to grow, ultimately it leads to violence, to suffering, to pain, to division, to death, right? And I think we get it on some sort of theological level, but we don't always get it in the real stuff of our lives or the world. And to begin, I'm going to share ultimately a story in history, but beginning with an image. It's an image in the material world, but its principles and its truths are also true in the immaterial world on the emotional, psychological, spiritual level. And so it's quite simple as this. Like, if you're at your house and you open a cabinet and you see mold, what are you going to do? You see the mold, what are you going to do? Either yourself or you're going to call a plumber and you're going to look for where's the moisture getting in, right? And you're not just going to remove the mold. You are going to remove the mold. But ultimately, you're going to go back and see, like, where's the broken pipe or whatever it is where the water's getting in, and we're going to fix that. Because if we don't fix the source, it's just the fruits are going to come back, right? If we don't get to the roots, the fruits are just going to come back. It's something that makes a ton of sense, like, for everyday examples such as this. But in the big stuff of the world or the particular stuff of our own spiritual lives, sometimes, right, we try just to remove the mold without getting to the leak. And I want to use an example of how like one problem, which could seemingly seem like a small problem, is actually a big one because of its results. There's a new documentary about Woodstock in 1999. And I haven't seen the documentary, nor will I recommend it by any stretch. But I did look at the trailer because I'd heard of this in the past, right? Woodstock, for those of you who don't know, like, it began with this huge concert back in 1969 in New York, hundreds of thousands of people. And it was this, it had something like, the name of it was something, something, peace and love, right? And there was music and there was drugs and there was promiscuity, but it was all like supposed to be peace and love. Like, everybody chill out, have a good time. I'm going to do this stuff, which is morally corrupt, which is morally sinful, it doesn't hurt anybody, right? Peace and love. Everybody just chill out, have a good time. Just so you know, if you look at like what happened at that initial concert, a couple of people died, a bunch of people overdosed on drugs. There's nothing about it that was like all just peace and love and good times, rainbows and butterflies. There was literally death at the concert as well. So Woodstock 1999, right? We have the violence, we have the mosh pitting, we have sexual abuse, we have fires, we have absolute chaos. To reference like that first image, like, we have, if you will, here the mold. The thing is very obvious and ugly and repulsive. And we're like, this is not good. How did we get here? We got to get rid of this, right? But we have to follow the trail back to like, where this is the fruit of something else. Like, and where is the seed? Where did the sin start to enter into the world that would lead to this? Where is the leak? And we go back and we look at sort of the worldview and the disposition of Woodstock in 1969 with the drugs and the promiscuity, the throwing of morality and truth out the window with the lie that, like, hey, I'm just going to do this thing. We're going to have a good time, peace and love. It's not going to hurt anybody. But without truth and authentic morality, over time, that is going to lead to the violence and the corruption and the absolute chaos that we see in 1999. My friends, like, we have to connect these dots in the world, in the culture, in our own lives. To use a similar example, right, with the sexual revolution, kind of this free love, have sex with whoever you want. Like, ultimately, what is that going to lead to? That's going to lead to birth control. That's going to lead to abortion. That's going to lead to literally death. It's like, oh, we're just going to have a good time. It's not going to hurt anybody. No, but actually, the fruit of this over time is going to be abortion. It's going to be the murdering of innocent and vulnerable life. Like, the fruit of sin is always death. There is no sin that's just affecting me. There is no sin that's just having a good time. That's like no big deal. Sin is always a big deal. Sin is always a big deal. And another example would be with like the whole drug trafficking business. You might be in some kind of upper class party where someone's doing a cocaine. It's like, oh, we're just going to have a good time. The use of your drugs, right? The use of drugs in this situation, it's funding the cartels with the violence, with the trafficking, with the corruption. And a number of countries, right, are like totally corrupt and their infrastructure is decimated because of the part they play in drug trafficking. And we have to make that connection, right? We have to make that connection, which we do in the material world all the time. Like, this, all of this cartel violence, right? It's being funded by and made possible by the sin of, I'm just having a good time. No big deal with the drugs at the party, but it is a big deal. It is a big deal. And now, my brothers and sisters, if you're watching this, you're probably not actively using a bunch of drugs, actively with no big deal or qualm of conscience, doing whatever you want sexually, physically, etc. But probably you do have some little pet sins, some little guilty pleasures, little things in your life what you resort to on a regular basis because, hey, they're no big deal. They're not affecting anybody. But it is the seed of death, right? It is the seed of death. All sin, venial sin, it might be seminal, it might be small, but it is the seed of death. And if it is given permission to bear fruit over time without being rooted out, ultimately, it's going to lead to pain. It's going to lead to suffering. It's going to lead to division. It's going to lead to disunity. It's going to lead to aggression, etc. Like, it always happens. You know, with the incoming of the sexual revolution, which we're looking at with this Woodstock in 1969, like, there's breakdown of family. There's neglect of responsibilities. There's neglect of parenthood. All this sort of stuff. And as the society breaks down, as truth is thrown out the window, as order becomes disordered, ultimately, that's going to lead to a context and environment where people are not taken care of, where people are not loved, where people are not given a place to be safe and to be seen. And that's going to lead to violence and aggression and the anger and the chaos, which we see very acutely at Woodstock in 1999. Just a reminder, like, I'm not making this up. St. Paul writes about it. I had the quote. I forgot it when I came to record. That's my bad. But he says something along this, like, where do wars come from? Like, don't they come from your passions, right? And it was true. St. Paul knew it 2,000 years ago because it's a human reality. It's a spiritual reality that is consistent. It's like, if your passions are not kept in check, if they're not properly ordered according to the truth and followed through the grace of Jesus Christ, this sin, these passions, as they're given permission to grow and become unbridled, are going to become more and more disordered, bearing fruit ultimately in division, in violence, and at its fullest maturity is ultimately death. So my brothers and sisters, like, let's not give ourselves any passes, right? Let's root that stuff out. Let's get to the source. Let's get to the roots so that the fruit that we bear is the fruit of the Spirit, of peace, of unity, of love, of glory to God. Thank you so much for watching. We'll see you again next week. Remember, we are pilgrims on this earth. Somos peregrinos, poco a poco, little by little. Vamos a llegar. We're going to make it. God bless you.
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7: In the name of the Father, and of the Son, and of the Holy Spirit. Amen. Let us pray. Almighty and merciful God, by whose grace your faithful people serve you worthily and righteously, grant, we beseech you, that we may hasten without stumbling to those things you have promised us. Through Jesus Christ, thy Son, our Lord, who liveth and reigneth with thee in the unity of the Holy Spirit, God, world without end. Amen. In the name of the Father, and of the Son, and of the Holy Spirit. Amen. Let us pray along with Raymond Leo Cardinal Burke for His Holiness Pope Leo XIV. In the name of the Father, and of the Son, and of the Holy Spirit. Amen.
8: O Holy Virgin Mary, Mother of the Lord of heaven and of earth, Our Lady of Guadalupe, guide and protect the Roman Pontiff Pope Leo XIV. Through your intercession, may he receive in abundance the grace of the successor of Saint Peter, the perpetual and visible source and foundation of the unity of our bishops and of all our brothers and sisters in the mystical body of your divine Son. Unite Pope Leo's heart to your Immaculate Heart, leading him to rest his heart ever more securely in the glorious pierced heart of Jesus, so that he may confirm us in the Catholic faith, in the worship of God in spirit and truth, and in a good and holy Christian life. In the tumult of the present time, keep Pope Leo securely within the hollow of your mantle, in the crossing of your arms, protecting him from Satan, the father of lies, and from every evil spirit. Implore our Lord to grant him in particular the wisdom and courage to be a true shepherd of the Church throughout the world. With you, I place all my trust in Christ, the Good Shepherd, who alone is our help and salvation. Amen. Heart of Jesus, formed by the Holy Spirit in the womb of the Virgin Mother, have mercy upon us.

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0: Welcome to the spirit world, answering your questions on angels, demons, and how the spiritual and physical worlds interact. And now your hosts, Debbie Giorgiani and Father Mike Driscoll.
1: Well, hello there, and welcome to the spirit world. I am Debbie Giorgiani with Father Mike Driscoll, and this is the August mailbag edition. That's right. So no phone calls today. We are diving into the mailbag. You sent in some great stories, long stories, actually, online or on the socials, or if you were left online with us on a previous episode, we got your questions and we'll be addressing them today. And we're very, very excited. So this pre-recorded broadcast has been put together by our wonderful senior producer at the Guadalupe Radio Network, Tim Mott, doing a great job at the controls. And it's being heard on the EWTN Global Catholic Radio Network. But Father Driscoll, we can't dive into the mailbag yet. You know why? Because we always start with the St. Michael prayer.
2: Thank you, Debbie. Hello, everyone. In the name of the Father, and of the Son, and of the Holy Spirit. Amen. St. Michael the Archangel, defend us in battle. Be our protection against the wickedness and snares of the devil. May God rebuke him, we humbly pray. And do thou, O Prince of the Heavenly Host, by the divine power of God, cast into hell Satan and all the evil spirits who roam throughout the world, seeking the ruin of souls. Amen. In the name of the Father, and of the Son, and of the Holy Spirit. Amen.
1: So we're going to do this mailbag edition a little bit different, in a way that I think you're really going to appreciate. So in the past, when we have these wonderful stories that have come in, either Father reads them or I read them, we're going to have our senior producer, Tim, read them for us. Why? Because then Father and I can make some notes and we can really absorb it. So we wanted to actually hear the story again, like you are listening to the story. Okay. So we're all going to grasp it together. So Tim is going to come in strong when reading the stories, but we got a couple things we got to clean up from last Saturday when we did the Assumption show, which was wonderful. We had a lot of great feedback. And just a kind of a heads up looking forward, next Saturday, Father Driscoll, we will be live again taking phone calls as we talk about indulgences. That's right. Oh, all the misunderstandings, the misconceptions about indulgences. And we'll be talking about that next Saturday and we'll take your phone calls. But today it's pre-recorded, so we're diving into the mailbag. And if you feel like, oh, I missed out, don't worry. We have another one scheduled for you in September. So if you'd like to get your questions or stories in, just send them to tsw@grnonline.com. Also, you can put your question in on Facebook. Follow us on Facebook at the handle at the Spirit World Podcast, okay? So thanks so much to all the socials going strong, YouTube, Facebook, Instagram, X, Twitch, doing great. Everybody at the EWTN Global Catholic Radio Network, all the affiliates that are carrying the spirit world. We hope you get a lot out of this mailbag edition. Okay, Father, before we get to the stories that we're going to do, we're going to have Tim read for us. I want to just clean up from last week. So last week was the Feast of the Assumption. We covered it on the live show. We had a lot of people sending us dates. You know, there's this date that when it went on the calendar, this date when the Pope made a comment about it, this date when it changed. Long before in the 8th century, 7th century, they were already celebrating the feast for the Blessed Mother. So there was all these dates floating around. And one of the questions that came in, Father, was, you know, when did it really become a holy day of obligation for us, especially here in the U.S.? And so we said, okay, we're gonna do our research, and we have spent the week just scouring all these different.

0: different articles and books and things that we could look into. And I was just laughing when Father came back with all the research, and I'm going, okay, Father, we're not any closer to an actual definite date now, because it's all over the place. The church has really kind of moved a lot of things, especially across the world, right? And so I want you to go back to when the Pope again declared it a dogma, and then when you think roundabouts when it became on the calendar as a holy day of obligation. And just share a little bit of the research that you uncovered. I think it's hilarious because it just goes to show that, you know, everybody says the church doesn't change or the church doesn't, you know, make you know, shift things. Oh, yes, it does.
1: Right. Not on doctrines, but on this is exactly the kind of thing that can change the holy days of obligation. And well, that the dogma was proclaimed by Pope Pius XII. On November the 1st, 1950. So I think that's the key date. But to show that popes don't just on a whim, hey, I think I'll proclaim a dogma. No, this was already a feast and a belief. He just raised it to the level of a dogma with that infallible statement. But it was certainly being celebrated as a feast. Oh, I'm looking here at some of my notes, in the 6th and 7th centuries. So as far back as that. And I think one that made me laugh a bit was that in the 1700s, depending on where you were, on which side of the Rhine River, because then one said, well, on that bank, on the left bank of the Rhine, there was a change. So, and of course, those boundaries of countries shift. Here's the one I would say to remember for Catholics here in the United States. I know we have listeners in other places, too, which is really, really cool. But in the United States, in 1884, there was a Council of Baltimore, same one that gave us the Baltimore Catechism. It had cut down, as the popes were also lowering from dozens, lowering the number of holy days to less than dozens. By him reading now, this is 1884, by general law, the Council of Baltimore retained 6 feasts, Christmas and New Year's, Ascension and Assumption, and Immaculate Conception and All Saints. Bottom line, by 1884... Assumption
0: or 1984,
1: was a holy day.
0: Right?
1: No, this is 1884. Council
0: this
1: Baltimore.
0: Is 18. Yeah. Oh, wow.
1: Yeah.
0: Okay.
1: So we're going back that far. Council of Baltimore. Yeah, the old Baltimore Catechism. And right. So by 1884, that was already. So that's interesting, isn't it? That it's long before the proclamation of the dogma of the Assumption. But that shows that was already a belief in the church. It was just the Pius XII. He didn't come up with a new belief for Catholics. No, it was being celebrated for... Well, those earlier dates I saw, it's been celebrated since the early centuries of the church. But he just raised it to the level of a dogma, saying, in case anyone has any doubt, this is a dogma. At the end of her life, the Blessed Virgin Mary, taken body and soul into heaven.
0: So, Father, so then it was when somewhere in the 1990s then, or closer to 2000, that's when the, is that, do I have this correct, when the bishops, the USCCB, the bishops put that stipulation in, if a holy day falls on a Saturday, or, you know, what is it, a Monday, that it can be moved, or is that
1: no
0: how
1: longer,
0: it works?
1: It's not obligatory.
0: Not right? Obligatory.
1: And that was
0: okay.
1: Right in 1990, 91. Mm-hmm. Yeah, so it's no longer, it's not obligatory.
0: Right.
1: If it falls on a Saturday or Monday, except if it is the Immaculate Conception or Christmas. So some bishops did not go with that. Most did in the United States, but some did not. If I remember right, they were saying, well, this is not clearing up any confusion or anything, but that's, bishops have some authority. So
0: yeah.
1: We recognize that. Yeah.
0: So we were actually close to being, you know, really correct on what we said last weekend, because honestly, though, it was moving around so much or evolving or changing or you know, reshaping to where you live, you know, in the world.
1: Sure, we want to keep in mind that when Jesus ascended into heaven, there were not suddenly a list of holy days to be celebrated. You know, so if we think of it that way, we think, well, of course not. That had to develop over time. Certainly Easter, I don't want to call it a holy day of obligation because it was always a Sunday, but sometime very quickly they start celebrating it for a week, you know, the whole week, Easter week. Pentecost also quickly became not a holy day of obligation again, but Pentecost Sunday, but sometimes celebrated with an octave. week celebration. So, but yes, from that time, then more holy days were added, and it would depend on, just as it is even now, as I just said, on the bishop may have some authority in his diocese or conferences of bishops. That's right. One of the neat things I kind of knew, but was neat to see again that in Ireland, St. Patrick's Day, long been a holy day of obligation, as is the feast of St. Andrew in Scotland.
0: Right. Wow. Yeah. So again, just a reminder, that's why it's so important for us as the faithful. We should not only check our, you know, there's parish websites we can check, but also check your diocesan website to find out what's happening in your diocese. Also go to the usccb.org website. That's the United States Conference of Catholic Bishops. And you'll see it all written there. You can just always search it in. So I'm going to do it, Father. I'm just going to do it. You can't stop me. Okay, I'm going to give us a pat on the back. We didn't do so bad last Saturday. That was good.
1: the answer, that was a great yes, and a pat on the back to the person who asked, when did it become a holy day of obligation? Mm-hmm. The answer to that is a book or a dissertation to go through the history of the holy days in the Catholic Church. So it was a great question, but it was not one that could be answered with a specific date. It just depended so much on time and place within the church.
0: Yeah, definitely. Okay, so great job, Father. Thanks for doing that research. And now I did research in some other areas with the stories that are coming in. So I think we got it covered for this one. We're actually going to be heading into a break, Father, in just about 90 seconds. I just want to let our listeners know, if you want to get your story in or question in for the September mailbag, send it in now, because it gives us time to do that research if we see that we need to go a little bit deeper. And that's tsw@grnonline.com. Again, Facebook, you could like us there at the Spirit World Podcast. You could also send it in through the socials, and Tim will pick it up because he's so wonderful. He can multitask. He can run the whole board and also pick up all your comments at the same time. And he's going to be reading stories for us when we come back from the break. So, Father Driscoll, again, we got that covered on the Holy Day of Obligation and the lists and the Feast of the Assumption. We're going to go into Bob's question when we get back. Bob's question came in at the end of last week's show, and we promised Bob we would discuss it. And so when we get back from this very short break, we are going to be addressing. In fact, let me give you Bob's question right now so everybody can be thinking about it. Bob from New Orleans was born and raised Jewish. 6 years ago, he became Catholic, Father. But how can he start a relationship with Mary? He is 70 years young. Okay, so everybody be thinking about that. And we're going to hit the pause button. And when we come back, we are going to address Bob's, real beautiful question about how to get close to the Blessed Mother. And again, no phone calls today. This is a pre-recorded broadcast, and we'll be right back.

This is Franciscan Media's Saint of the Day for August 22nd. Today we celebrate the queenship of the Blessed Virgin Mary. Though Pope Pius XII established this feast in 1954, Mary's queenship has roots in Scripture. At the Annunciation, Gabriel announced that Mary's son would receive the throne of David and rule forever. At the Visitation, Elizabeth called Mary the mother of my Lord. In the 4th century, St. Ephrem referred to Mary as Lady and Queen. Hymns such as Hail Holy Queen and Hail Queen of Heaven also address Mary with this title. Much Christian art depicts Mary in royal robes. The feast of Mary's queenship is a logical follow-up to the Solemnity of the Assumption. After Mary was assumed into heaven, we believe she was crowned Queen of Heaven and Earth. Mary's queenship is a share in Jesus' kingship. Mary was predestined to be the mother of Jesus. As Jesus was to be king of all creation, Mary was to be queen. As Jesus exercised his kingship on earth by serving his Father and his fellow human beings, so Mary exercised her queenship. As the glorified Jesus remains with us as our king till the end of time, so does Mary remain as our mother and queen. There's more about the saints along with inspiration and Catholic resources at our website, saintoftheday.org. From Franciscan Media, this has been Saint of the Day.

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1: Thank you so much for sticking with us on the Spirit World. I'm Debbie Giorgiani with Father Mike Driscoll. We love being with the Spirit World family as you want to learn and grow together. And we have such a fine priest with us from the Diocese of Peoria, Illinois. And what I just love about Father Driscoll is he doesn't just do the show and then go on his priestly duties. He's researching and thinking of other topics, and we're discussing things. It's really exciting. So we're keeping the conversation going, and we hope you're doing that as well as you learn and grow. So, Father, I read Bob's question from last week from New Orleans. You know, he just became Catholic. You know, being Jewish, being raised Jewish, it's a hard jump into Catholicism. I know because I have extended family members who are Jewish. It's a very hard jump. So he made that jump into Holy Mother Church. And Bob, if you're listening, welcome home. But now Bob wants to start a relationship with the Blessed Mother. What would you suggest for him, Father?
2: Actually, without trying to introduce any humor at all, just how neat it is. Here's a Jewish guy talking about, well, Mary, who as Catholics we grow up knowing she's our spiritual mother. So in my head, I can't speak for a Jewish person, but I would be asking him, is there some kind of a natural connection there that this woman was, this Jewish woman is your spiritual mother?
1: Yeah.
2: So by Jewish, I mean not her faith. She knew who her son was, son of God. But by nationality, you know, she's Jewish. And so I can't help wondering or asking him, does that help you? Is that somewhere to start thinking, wow, I've got this spiritual mother. If he's Catholic, it's the church. We have the saints in heaven are part of the church as we are. And so there's that aspect as well as, you know, talking to him about, okay, you became a member of this church. Keep in mind, it's not just here on earth. You know, he's probably learned about the church suffering and the souls in purgatory and the church triumphant, those in heaven. So keep in mind, we're all part of one church. And once again, here is Jesus' mother, therefore our spiritual mother. And I love that connection for a Jewish guy. Mm-hmm. Hey.
1: It's beautiful.
2: So that's where I guess I would start with those two things. His nationality or his background, some connection there, if that's a personal mm-hmm. thing that works for him. I don't mm-hmm. know, maybe not. But then the other thing, always do remember, those on earth, we're not the limit of the church. Church mm-hmm. suffering, church triumphant. So I've really emphasized that for him.
1: Mm-hmm. And I would say, Bob, definitely start praying the rosary. You become so close to the Blessed Mother as you pray the rosary. It's a beautiful thing. And if you can't dive into a full rosary every day, how about a decade of the rosary? Just 10 Hail Marys. When you say, Father, it's so beautiful. And also, when you go to church, you know, pay a visit to where there's the Blessed Mother's statue in church, and maybe light a candle. You know, start to develop that beautiful relationship with our Heavenly Mother. But I will tell you, a game changer for so many students and going from really young age all the way up to 80 years old, Father, because I was a religious education director for many years and adult faith formation director, is the rosary. The rosary brings people, because it's like holding the Blessed Mother's hand. Okay, you're really, as you meditate on the mysteries and, you know, the rosary, it's like it's knitting a crown of roses for Our Lady. There's so many elements there that connect you to our Heavenly Mother. What do you say?
2: Absolutely, the rosary. Thanks for bringing that up. And when I was talking about the saints, of course, I should have added then, once he's, you know, thinking about that, who is the highest of the saints? Blessed Virgin Mary. And absolutely the rosary. And, you know, almost everyone appreciates. Some can't. Some cannot. The meditation doesn't work for them. And then find another devotion. But for almost all Catholics, it is so rewarding. And like you said, it brings us so close to the Blessed Virgin Mary. And, you know, remember before the printing press, that was a great way to learn those basics of the faith. You couldn't read them, mm-hmm. but you could pray them.
1: You could pray them.
2: The mysteries of the Rosary 15.
1: True.
2: Yeah.
1: I love it. So, Father, I'm going to give us another pat on the back because we made a promise to Bob that we would answer his question. So, Bob, if you're listening,
2: good.
1: We did. We kept our promise. We are We're keeping our word here. So let's go to the next question, Father. And it comes in from Dan. And Dan said, I have a quick question concerning angels. I have always believed in angels. However, after what I believe was a personal encounter, my interest has increased. To my question, I was introduced to Doreen Virtue through a workmate. Without putting you in a bad situation, now initially this was addressed to me, Father, but I opened it up. But I did the research on Doreen Virtue, so if you're not familiar with her, I can respond to this. Without putting you in a bad situation, I was wondering your thoughts about her. I really enjoy, appreciate, and value your discussions about angels and their roles in our lives. Again, I don't want to put you in a quandary in the event you have strong opinions about her one way or another. So just real quickly, Dan, if you're listening, I would definitely, now, Father, in case you're not familiar with Doreen Virtue, she was into the New Age and very much in that world of divination, that whole world, okay? She was in that world. And then she had a real profound experience. And she turned away from all of that, rejected it all, and now is promoting Christianity, Jesus, and telling everybody it's such a sin, divination, the occult, New Age practices, tarot reading, astrology, the whole nine yards. So she's done a complete 180, and she's now promoting the Christian principles. But I will say something about this, Dan. Since you feel you've gotten closer to the angels, and now I'm not saying anything against her and her ministry. I think it's beautiful that she's had this conversion or this epiphany and revelation in her life. It's wonderful. Thank goodness she rejected all that. And now she's promoting, Jesus and Christianity. That's wonderful. Having said that, Dan, if you're Catholic, I would definitely, and actually all that are listening to this program, The Spirit World, I would definitely recommend going with Catholic books and Catholic speakers that know about this topic of angels. Rather, the only reason I'm saying that is because, we as Catholics, we're very clear. We're very clear as best we can be on the theology of angels. And so we lean on St. Thomas Aquinas, the Summa, we lean on the saints, we lean on our church fathers and doctors of the church. Okay, it's very important we stay clear on it because it's a very fine line, Dan, if you're listening, it's a very fine line where you can slip off that path and start to get into a little bit of a superstitious way about angels. Now, I'm not saying she's promoting that anymore, but you got to be very careful. So like I would recommend Father's book, Father Mike Driscoll's book, Angelic Answers. I'll hold it up again. I've marked this book up many times from Catholic Answers Press. There's Joan Carol Cruz's book, Angels and I have it right next to me too, Angels and Devils. You got Peter Kraef's book, Angels and Demons. Amazing books you've got out there. You can find them at Catholic Answers. You can find them at EWTNRC.com. There's lots of speakers out there, Catholic speakers who are very knowledgeable on this topic. I would just say if you're having these encounters where you feel like the angels are really active in your spiritual life, start going deep into Catholic authors about this topic. What do you say, Father?
2: Yeah, you said it all. Thank you. I had not heard of her until I read in the mailbag and then looked her up, read a little bit. And that's very neat. She had rejected the New Age after a very difficult experience. And then, like you said, however, okay, so now she's fundamentalist Christian. I didn't find enough whether she now rejects any relationship with angels as some Christians would. They would say, oh, yeah, they're out there. But I remember reading that on some websites from some non-Catholic Christian about, yes, they're out there, but don't ever talk to them. And wow, I don't know if I want to be your neighbor. This is we've got angels. We can talk to them. And you're saying never talk to them, never thank them or anything. Oh, that's sad.
1: I don't think that would have flown with Padre Pio tell him not to talk to his angels. They did most of his ministry work for him.
2: that comes from those Christians outside the Catholic Church of not having the correct idea of what the church is. Again, it includes heaven, and they don't think of it it that way. So just what you said, good for her that she's gone from New Age to Christianity. However, as your advice to our writer was, she's still promoting errors. If she's promoting, you know, some Protestant religion, it's going to include some errors. And so she's going to be promoting some errors. So, yes, stick with Catholic authors. You named those two books that I've read some time ago, both of them, Joan Carol Cruz and Peter Kreeft on mm-hmm. Angels, Demons. Mm-hmm. Yeah, so we've got good information out there. Yeah, stick with the Catholic sources. Otherwise, you're going to be getting some errors in addition to some good things.
1: And that's what I mean about that little, that fine line where you can just cross it, and then you start to believe all these very different things that we were taught. You know, Father, it's so interesting you said that about, you mentioned again Joan Carol Cruz, the late, she's gone on to meet the Lord in her heavenly rewards, which I hope she got a lot of eternal rewards, because that woman did a great job on books. She did she did Eucharistic Miracle book. She did the Incorruptibles. Boy, I truly believe her ministry was anointed. When I have those three books, and I am telling you, she did an amazing job. God bless her. I hope she's listening to this broadcast and smiling that we're mentioning her. So, yeah, we have great, great Catholic authors and speakers. So, Father, that was a wonderful follow-up to our friend Dan's question. So I hope that helps, Dan. And we're not trying to discourage you from anything. We're just trying to keep you on the right path. Right, Father?
2: Yes. Again, the non-Catholic sources can have some good things, but they can also be promoting some errors.
1: Mm-hmm. Well
2: said.
1: So we
2: want to keep that in mind.
1: Yeah. And we listen to our priests, Father. I went to Catholic school. So I almost when you came into the studio, Father, and you sat down, I almost stood up and said, "Good morning, Father Driscoll." I almost said that. You know, it's just so ingrained in me.
2: Yes, me too, back in the day.
1: Right. Really? Is it for you too? Do you ever get? Yeah, isn't that so funny? Anybody else have that feeling from Catholic school? They kind of know exactly how to train us. Okay, so we're going to hit the next pause button when we come back. We're going to have Tim, our wonderful producer, read us some very long, detailed stories that you have sent in, which we're glad you did. But Tim's going to read them slowly so Father and I can pull out some interesting details, and we will comment on this mailbag edition when we get back. So again, no phone calls. Send us your comments. Actually, send us some emails. We love reading your emails, tsw@grnonline.com. We'll be right back.
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0: The Spirit World continues with Debbie Giorgiani and Father Mike Driscoll. 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
1: Okay, we are back on this mailbag edition for August. We're going to have Tim join us, and he's going to read the next story that has come into the Spirit World. Tim, Father and I are just going to sit back and listen to you, and hopefully we'll learn something, and then we'll comment.
2: Okay, this is a long email that came in from an anonymous contributor who is a lady. So I've tried to condense it a little bit and make it a little more clear so we can get it on the air here. Here we are. To whomever can help. I have a long story, and I am trying to sum it up briefly. I was baptized as a Christian as a fifth grade child. I remember that moment. My mother took me to a Catholic mass, one of which discussed much about demons and possessions, and it scared me as a child away from the church. I focused instead on my career in healthcare, hardly went to church, read a little bit of Genesis to be obedient, not understanding it, and parts of the New Testament. When I was 35 in 2022, I realized I had always said I was a Christian and believed in Jesus, but I had a realization that I had never spent time with him. I separated myself from this world in a room away from distractions just to talk to God. My deepest regret was not checking in with him and having a relationship with him. In tears, I brought up everything I could ever imagine that I regretted and was deeply sorry for it. It felt wonderful to get it off my chest. Then I focused on just talking with God about anything and everything, and I love spending time with him. I also made the serious connection that being able to have this relationship with God was and is only possible because of Jesus making the way to him. After about 2 to 3 weeks of this, it was late at night. I was in my rocking chair, and surprisingly, the wall in front of me was no longer there. In a 3D light, like looking directly at the flashlight in your phone in a dark room full of lights reaching out to you, a seated, shiny, white-robed man with a book open in front of him and with eyes full of a soft light where I could not see his iris or pupils, and hair wool-like and full of light to the point of his, to the point that his beard and hair were white, he looked at me. Then he looked down and wrote in a book that was open. After he finished writing in it, he did not look up. It ended, and I was looking at my wall again. My eyes were open, and I was fully conscious. I work in healthcare and have never heard of this happening before. I learned later that this is called an apparition. And after this, I didn't know how I was going to choose a church to go to. There are so many. However, very few of them have knowledge of this kind of event, and it led me to confirmation last year in the Catholic Church. The Bible now makes sense to me when I read, and I am keeping track of many connections, some of which I wonder if the church even knows about. Regarding this vision apparition, I've brought it up to my priest, the bishop, and I have exhausted locations in my state looking for a spiritual director. The two that were hard to find, there were two that were hard to find because it feels like I am being ignored, but that many don't have knowledge on directing this kind of thing. But one of the two spiritual directors said I could share this with anyone. The other one said not to share it with anyone. So she got the opposite advice from both spiritual directors. I have shared it with a few people, and I drew a picture of this apparition about 6 months later, not knowing if I should, but drawing it so I wouldn't forget details. I drew it for myself, but the few that I have shared it with instantly see Jesus. It has helped them strengthen their faith by going back to church, reconciling relationships in their life, healing for the loss of a child, and so many more. My heart knows I need to share this now, but how? The spiritual directors I found have chosen a contemplative life, God bless them for it, but I need a spiritual director who can guide me in this world through social media with evangelization of this event and with respect to the church and the Bible and the truth of God. Who will help me? Who will help guide me and not make a profit for them? And how do I do that exactly? I have been searching. Can you please help me find a director for this particular kind of apparition? And she sent a drawing as well that I forwarded to you in an email.
1: Mm-hmm. Now, we kept her information of who she is private because she's trying to figure out who she could go to, if we could help, if we could point her in the right direction. Sounds like she tried to reach the bishop in her area. She had two spiritual directors. One told her to go ahead and share it. One said, you know, she should keep it private. What would you say? Where should she go? We're both, father and I are looking at the image. It's a beautiful image that she sketched. And yeah, it does have like a heavenly feeling to it. But what would you say to her, father? Because it sounds like she had some kind of encounter. She believes it's coming from, you know, from heaven, and, you know, she obviously wants to help others. What would you say?
3: There's several levels or parts of that. You'd want to go, and I think you and I have talked about, I know you and I have talked about this, Debbie, going to your parish priest and staying within your parish and within your bishop. Once you start to look around, you might get different opinions like that. So that, and you're, at some point you're going to just be looking around for the priest who's going to tell you something that you might want to hear. So I would guard against that. I would keep open to the idea. We don't know. I'm sorry, her name.
1: She's keeping her name private.
3: It's anonymous. Got it. Okay. So thank you. Human beings can be mistaken on things they think they see. That anyone who gets offended or upset by that, I would just have to say, hey, this, it happens. It happens in courtrooms. People get details of a crime wrong. They still had the main thing right, but they get some details wrong. That's, we can make mistakes. Be open to that. Have the humility to say, well, maybe I was emotional, imagining, half asleep. I don't know. I'm not saying that she was, but I don't know. If she had this apparition or whatever, then I don't want to be the one to be saying, you didn't have that. I don't know that. Maybe she had this, you know, this was real. I see the picture there. And be at peace with it. You know, it's a different, we get the stories, Debbie and everyone, that someone says, I think I saw an angel and it did this for me. If a person's okay with just mentioning to us, mentioning to whatever, it's difficult when, like this writer says, I have to be sharing this. I have to be sharing it. I would say reconsider that. Maybe you don't have to be. Maybe you don't have to be. Maybe you tell a person or two, or you told us here, which are all good things. Maybe you can let it go at that. When there's that compulsion, if that's what she has, that I really need to be spreading this, I don't know what to tell you. That's a difficulty. Because I can't be here. And if I were your parish priest, even then I'd have a difficulty saying, what, do I help promote this? I would not be comfortable doing that at all, promoting it. I could listen. She could tell her friends there in the church. But that's a whole other level to be start promoting an apparition. There are only a handful of approved ones. I mean, more than five, but not compared to the hundreds of people who say they see things in, you know, like of this type. The church has only approved, you know, very small percentage as, you know, worthy of pilgrimages and things like that. It's not generally not saying the other ones didn't happen. That's happened occasionally when there's been a alleged message that contradicts the faith, you know, the Church of Jesus Christ. But sometimes it's just the fact that, no, well, the bishop will say, I don't see this as one that I should be promoting for pilgrimages and things like that. Okay, then just accept this was a nice thing for you and maybe the few people you told. What do you think, Debbie?
1: Yeah. So, Father, I look at the you know, and they say judge it by its fruits, right? Well, this encounter that this wonderful individual had, that she believed it was, you know, Jesus, you know, and she had this encounter, it led her back to Holy Mother Church. So that's a beautiful result, right? And it's an amazing thing. And is it safe to say this, Father, that there are many people that have had mystical encounters, whether small or really big ones, like this lady had, right, where she was able to sketch the image? But it's ultimately, you know, meant for us individually, not necessarily for the whole world and public. You know, there's people that have been asked to go out into the public and share things. And then also when we do take it to the church, and if a priest or a bishop says to us, you know, I would prefer you keep this private, then we submit to that. We obey that. And because it's meant for us, but it doesn't take away that it actually happened or could have happened. It doesn't take it away just because somebody tells you not to speak about it. It really, there are things, don't you believe this, Father? There's things that are should remain individual and things that should be brought to the public. But not everything has to go out into the public, because that can also create a sense of, well, how come it's happening to you, not happening to me? You know, why, you know, all this kind of strange, and then people will start looking for it, start asking for it. Well, you gave it, you know, you gave it to so-and-so, Jesus, why won't you show up for me? You know, so you've got all these things that, that play in, and would you, do you think that, that she should take that into account?
3: Absolutely. And you hit the main point. This is strange. Brought her back into the church. Was that it? Yes. Oh, wow. Okay. Right there. That she could leave it at that, saying, wow, this brought me back into the church. That's from God one way or another, directly, indirectly, whatever way we want to look at it. That was from God bringing her back into the church. So the need to go beyond that, I would tell her, don't feel such a great need. And as you said, some keeping things private sometimes, those approved apparitions, boy, almost 100% have been, the person did not go out far and spread. Sure, in Fatima, they told some people in Lourdes, those were little tiny towns. What did the children, the two of the children died. Lucia went on to be a cloistered nun. Bernadette, cloistered right. nun. Juan Diego, hermit. We look at their lives, they did not go on a big, you know, telling lots of people. They put their story out there, and then they
1: retreated. Yeah.
3: Retreated. Thank you.
1: Mm-hmm. Yeah. Yeah. I agree with you. So, I'm going to get to a story that a friend shared with me recently. And when we come back from break, I promised we're trying to keep our promises for this mailbag edition. We're doing good. We're batting 1,000 here. So this is awesome. When we come back, we're going to take that last break. When we come back, I'll share my friend Mary Beth's story from New York, Father, to get your reaction. And I'll tell you what I shared with her. And then we'll get another story that will be read by our senior producer, Tim, when we come back.

0: This is a Messy Family Minute with Mike and Alicia Hernan. Summer's over and change is on the horizon. School is starting, new schedules, sports and activities are ramping up. The natural response for most parents might be panic. I'm overwhelmed already.
1: Plus, family life is just full of unexpected transitions too. 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
1: And remember that our God is always there, offering us grace. 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
1: Okay, thank you so much for sticking with us for the final segment of The Spirit World. We are a mailbag edition for August right now, and we'll be back live next Saturday with indulgences. That's right. We're going to describe all the different ways to look at indulgences and all the misconceptions around it and all that kind of stuff. And we're going to take your phone calls, but that's next Saturday. Right now, we're going to continue with the mailbag pre-recorded edition. And so I wanted to get to my friend Mary Beth's story, Father, because I tried to get it in last Saturday, and it came in, and I wanted to share how I responded to Mary Beth, and I want to get your comments and your feedback as well. So Mary Beth is she's a wonderful Catholic, very, very devout. She goes to daily mass, confession. She's just amazing. And she had an attempted break-in on her home in New York, and apparently they tried to step on the air conditioning unit to get into her home. Now, they were unable to get into her home, Father. But the interesting thing that happened is when she had her former husband come check on the house, he noticed that a shelf that was pretty much like bolted to the daughter's bedroom wall, and it should not have come down at all. It was not. The guardian angel figurine came down off that shelf and broke. And then there was the angel, I believe if I get this correct, Mary Beth will correct me if I don't get the details, but here's the gist of it. The angel statue came down off the shelf and it broke. And then there was the angel head and the two wings laying there on the ground. And the dad found it so odd, you know, like how did this, it was the only thing in the house that was moved and touched. And it was very nicely displayed as if it was it is as if it was making a statement. The angels were saying, okay, it was the angels that protected this house. Well, you know, that's why this person didn't break in. Now, I believe the story. And I told Mary Beth this. I said, Mary Beth, that's like the calling card. They left their calling card saying, I just want to let you know, thank you for the devotion to the angels, because she has a strong devotion to the angels. And so does her daughter. And so does the whole family. And I do believe that there was no accident to that. I believe, that the angels either knocked that off the wall, the shelf off the wall to show it was, you know, they could not understand how that came off the wall. It was virtually nearly impossible. What do you say? Do you think it was the angels just letting them know that it was them that took care of this situation? Because the person could not break in.
2: Oh, I'm going to believe that. Sure. Either it was or it was not in the intervention of angels. Well, and there's no way to prove either one. Well, I'm going to take the angels. That's where my money is. Yeah. Someone else could say, well, you can't prove that. Well, you can't prove it wasn't, and I'm going to go with the angel. Absolutely.
1: Well, and again, yeah, judging the fruit of it.
2: I love that story.
1: Right, and judging the fruit of it. Her former husband was like, he was moved by it, okay, which he wasn't that strong. If I got the story correct, he wasn't that strong in angels prior to this. So he was moved by it, and it increased their devotion to the angels. So, you know, you've got, to me, it was just brilliant that they left this one little piece of the figurine right on the carpet to stare at them as soon as they walked in the house, which I think there's no accident to that. So good. All right, that was basically...
2: We would look at that and think, how would I not think that an angel was involved when I see that?
1: Right. Take the angel side. Absolutely. Yes. I love how you said that, Father. Okay, we're going to bring Tim back on for our final question today for the mailbag edition. And so everybody listen up.
3: Okay, this comes from Carol in New Hampshire. Dear TSW team, I am praying you both can help me. I have a guy friend I have been connected with in a non-romantic situation, but deeply committed in doing things together, especially him. He has turned against me viciously as I approached him about confession, and this just happened. I wrote a kind letter about my concern, receiving Holy Communion unworthily, and last night I listened to one of the priests say we must be talking more about confession, because that is a high percentage of Catholics who do not go to confession. So I brought this up. He has not gone for probably 20 years, maybe more, and I do bring it up sometimes, but I am not allowed to usually. And he says my mind to mind my own business, to get in my own lane, And last night, he made vitriolic descriptions of myself and how I should just bother about my own family, which I do. I've been wondering if there's some bad attachment here because of the confusion he sprays. Sometimes it's so twisted in his response to me, I'm completely turned against my behavior. I try to be extremely honest, caring, kind. I practice my faith deeply, go to adoration, mass daily. I wondered if you had any thoughts on this, why he would scream, literally holler, and cut me to pieces verbally. God bless you and the work you do. I love it. I listen every Saturday. Thank you so much. Carol in New Hampshire.
1: Wow. Thank you, Carol, for trusting us with this story. Father, I know I could see you've got a lot to say. So do I. We've got about 6 minutes to answer Carol. I think we could really give her some peace today. What do you say? You want to go first?
2: A few things, but as you have your background in life coaching, you know, this would be something that would take some visiting, talking with her, some meetings with her, and trying to get the different layers. What family does she have? Is she have married with children, and then this guy also in this, which doesn't sound like that close a relationship with some of the words she used, vicious, vitriolic, my own business for bringing up confession. Wow, doesn't sound that great, and I guess that's what she's saying. It's not that great in some ways. I'd like to shift to, so I can't give her personal advice other than consider this relationship. Think about that, whether that's a good, peaceful Christian relationship. Mm. But the priest there said, that she mentioned, it seems like all the churches I've been around, boy, I want to be wording this carefully, but you see the number of people who go to Mass over the weekend, and if you were to look at the line of the number going to confession over the weekend, that would be a much, much smaller number, and that's unfortunate that we don't have more people going to confessions frequently. Mm-hmm. There certainly are those Catholics that do. I wish all did. I wish all Catholics went to confession frequently, regularly. God's giving out diamonds, only much more valuable, because when you die, the diamonds you leave behind. He's giving out sanctifying grace, forgiving all your sins. Confession is just so valuable. So in that sense, I'm glad she brought it up. I hope people do talk to others about it, say, hey, you know, mm-hmm. get to confession once in a while. Hopefully that wouldn't offend anyone.
1: And Father, what are, again, the requirements for us as Catholics? Because if I understand this correctly from Carol, this gentleman that she's friends with and she cares quite a bit about, you know, is going to communion and hasn't been to confession in 20 years. Now, I know venial sins are wiped away at the Mass with the confiteor and other penitential rites, but, right. but you know, what? Why is he so hesitant about going to confession?
2: That I don't know, but as you know, look around at any, I think most churches would have the same experience, most parishes, that you see a lot more people at Mass than are going to confession. Not that everyone needs to go every week, definitely not, but you were talking earlier about things that were drilled into us as mm-hmm. students. I went to the Catholic school, and yeah, once a month we were all over there at the church, St. Philomena in Peoria, for confession. So what a great habit to get to confession once a month.
1: Yeah. So let me ask you this question. Would you say that possibly, now obviously we can't really coach, or we're not counselors or anything like that. We're not doing any of that. Are you actually a counselor? Are you an actual counselor?
2: I am licensed in Illinois, yeah.
1: Okay, in Illinois.
2: I am licensed counselor in the state of Illinois. That's right. I keep that up.
1: Okay, yeah. But for the radio, we're not trying to counsel anybody
2: anything. We can't do that on the show, yeah.
1: Yeah, however,
2: and you're licensed for your life coaching, which is a really neat branch of counseling.
1: Oh, thank you. Thank you. Yeah, life coaching has really been very helpful in my life, and I hope it helps others. But Father, could you say that, you know, maybe he gets so defensive? I'm just throwing this out there, and Carol, you may want to pray about it. Maybe he's defensive for a couple reasons. Number one, maybe he was hurt by the church. Maybe he was something was said in the confessional that really hurt him or bothered him, and he's very nervous about going back again. Maybe there was something in his past that he hasn't really dealt with, and he's struggling or something of that nature. I would really go to Our Lady. I would, if it were me, I would go to Lady Undoer of Knots and do the novena, Lady Undoer of Knots, and ask Our Lady to really open his heart up so that he could maybe make an appointment with his parish priest and talk this over, because the sacrament of reconciliation is so healing. It's a healing sacrament. And it's so important for him to receive worthily. And it's not that we're judging anybody or anything like that. You just made the assessment that, you know, he hadn't been to confession in 20 years. That's a long time and still receiving. I mean, that's a, you know, I go to, like you said, Father, I sometimes I feel like the confessional is a revolving door for me. I go all the time because I'm like, okay, committed another sin, going back again. So I can see why Carol's concerned for his soul. But I would just encourage him, and I'd pray the novena, and then also just maybe encourage him to talk to a priest to see if there's something there. What do you say real quickly, Father?
2: Yes, thanks. That's great advice and a great free insight that you said. Who knows what experience he might have had? What, did he have a bad experience from the church, in confession, whatever? Boy, if there's any, I remember a priest teaching us, you know, the sacramental class, and however he worded it, he used the word of the word being a lamb. He said, "You are always to be a lamb," and the confessional was the context of you are to be gentle and whatever. Don't ever, as a priest, do anything other than being gentle to someone who is coming here and opening up to God. But you're representing Him in the sacrament of, like you said, healing, sacrament of divine mercy. So, yeah, a reminder for all of us priests, just the way that you said that. Well, who knows what experience he might have had. I hope he never had a bad experience in the confessional, because we priests have to make sure that no one ever does.
1: Right.
2: Ever.
1: Well,
2: right.
1: Great way to close this episode, Father. And here we are right at the end of the show. We will be back live. We will be back live, if I can say that in one sentence, next Saturday. And when we're taking your calls on indulgences. So, Father, at this time, could you please give us a blessing?
2: Thank you. Benedictio Domini Potentis, Patris et Filii, et Spiritus Sancti, descendat super vos, et omnia semper. Amen.
1: Beautiful. Okay, that'll do it, folks. So I want to thank again our senior producer, Tim, for putting this broadcast together from the Guadalupe Radio Network. Also to EWTN Global Catholic Radio Network for airing it across the world. Thank you so very much. And also to our show team that's behind the scenes retrieving all of these new comments that are coming in. This is so amazing. So thank you, thank you, thank you. We love the Spirit World family. Okay, that'll do it, folks. For Father Mike Driscoll, I'm Debbie Giorgiani. Until next Saturday, have a beautiful and blessed week. We'll see you real soon.
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7: It's a scientific fact that every human life begins at fertilization. Justice demands that every human being be recognized as a person. And because the 14th Amendment guarantees every person the equal protection of the laws, the National Men's March proclaims the truth that abortion is unconstitutional. On Sunday, November 1st, men from across New England and beyond will gather in Boston for the National Men's March to abolish abortion and rally for personhood. The day begins with the Knights of Columbus Mass for Life at the Cathedral of Holy Cross. Following Mass, the men will receive Archbishop Richard Henning's blessing before gathering outside Planned Parenthood for prayer and then marching peacefully through the streets of Boston. The day concludes with the Rally for Personhood at Boston Common, where women, children, families, and all people of goodwill are invited to join us. Learn more and register today at themensmarch.com, because every preborn child is a person deserving the equal protection of the laws.
8: 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On August 22nd, we celebrate the feast of St. John Kemble, martyr. John Kemble was born in Herefordshire, England, in the year of our Lord 1599, to a prominent Catholic family that included four other priests. He was ordained at the English College in Douai, France, and served as a missionary in his homeland for over 50 years, winning admirers even among Protestants. In 1678, an Anglican named Titus Oates fabricated a popish plot that accused the Catholic Church of conspiring to assassinate King Charles II. The 80-year-old Father Kemble was warned of impending arrest during the resulting persecution, but refused to leave his flock. He was found guilty of the crime of being a Catholic priest and sentenced to death. The well-respected priest was allowed to finish his prayers and even share a final cup of wine and pipeful of tobacco with his executioners, inspiring the Herefordshire expressions Kemble Cup or Kemble Pipe for the last drink or smoke before a departure. The crowd was so sympathetic that Father Kemble's executioners allowed him to die on the gallows before the customary drawing and quartering began. He and his fellow martyrs of England and Wales are honored together on May 4th and October 25th. Also celebrated on this day are the Octave Day of the Assumption, the Immaculate Heart of Mary, the Queenship of Mary in the modern calendar, St. Symphorian, St. Andrew the Scot, and many other martyrs, confessors, and holy virgins. For more about the saints and seasons of the Catholic Church, visit thestationofthecross.com/saints-and-seasons.
9: The angel of the Lord declared unto Mary, Hail Mary, full of grace, the Lord is with thee. Blessed art thou among women, and blessed is the fruit of thy womb, Jesus. Behold the handmaid of the Lord. Hail Mary, full of grace, the Lord is with thee. Blessed art thou among women, and blessed is the fruit of thy womb, Jesus. Word was made flesh. Hail Mary, full of grace, the Lord is with thee. Blessed art thou among women, and blessed is the fruit of thy womb, Jesus. Pray for us, Holy Mother of God.

0: Ask a Priest Live. Guided by the Holy Spirit and honoring the magisterial teachings of the Church. Faithful Catholic priests answering questions for believers and those seeking truth. Ask a Priest, because Father knows best. And now, your host, Rudy Carlos.
1: Blessed be the holy name of Jesus and the most immaculate heart of Mary, the intention of August. The whole church is praying around those prayers for the Immaculate Heart. So join us. We have those prayers available on thestationofthecross.com. But today on Ask a Priest Live, dare we hope that all people will be saved? A listener writes in asking if it's appropriate and accurate to say that most people go to hell. Well, there's a lot of scripture about that. We'll jump into that. And picture this. You're at Mass, and the priest is about to begin the consecration, and then record scratch. Everybody turns around. Turns out the bishop unexpectedly walked into the parish. What do you do? Are there any protocols for this sort of thing in the general instruction of the Roman Missal or maybe in the traditional Latin Mass? We'll jump into that as well. And does the relic stone that is found within every altar at every Catholic church, does that match the namesake of the parish? What about the ones that are named after Our Lady? There's not many relics of Our Lady. I think we just have her veil. So interesting question, but feel free to include yours as well. If you have a question about scripture, maybe you have a question about the sacraments or your own particular situation you would like some pastoral guidance on. Maybe you can't bring it to your local parish priest. Bring it here to Ask a Priest Live. Father knows best, so call him in. 1-877-511-5483. Father Brancish from the Priestly Fraternity of St. Peter is going to be answering them today. 1-877-511-5483. And of course, if you're listening to us at a later date or maybe a later time today, you can always email your questions to us. Priests with an S at the end at thestationofthecross.com is our email address. But again, to answer these questions, we welcome back Father Brancish. Welcome back, Father. Always good to have you here on the show.
2: Hello, Rudy. It's so good to be on with you. And it's a mind bender to think about somebody that's listening at a later time as opposed to now. It's sort of like thinking of infinity.
1: No time better than now, right?
2: There you go. Seize the day.
1: All right. Yeah, let's jump into the questions. Anonymous emailed this. Do you believe that most people go to hell? I was listening to a podcast with Father Chad Ripperger, and when asked that question, he says, according to the saints, they do. Do you know which saints he's referring to?
2: This is it's a hard thing to talk about. People don't like to talk about it. It's depressing. It can be scary. And sometimes people just want to ignore it. But what you say is actually, it's true. There's a lot of saints that think that there are more souls that go to hell than go to heaven. Well, in fact, our Lord himself, if we actually count up the number of times in the Gospels that he mentions heaven versus hell, he actually talks more about hell more than about heaven. Oh, that's awful. That's so depressing, but it's the truth. And why did he do that? Because he doesn't want us to go there. Hell really does exist. People really do go there. Sorry, Rudy. No, we dare not hope that nobody's in hell. That's not what the church teaches. The church doesn't say who's in hell, but the church certainly says that people are in hell. And as recently as 100 years ago, when the Blessed Mother herself appeared at Fatima to the three shepherd children, she said that there are many souls in hell, and many souls in hell just because of one mortal sin, and that a lot of those souls were there because of sins against purity. And she no doubt foresaw the explosion of impurity that would infect not only the first world, but now with internet available even for people that don't have food in the thirdest of the third worlds, the devil is really having his day. But you asked, you heard a priest say that a lot of the saints would have the opinion that more souls go to hell. Who are they, you say? Well, Saint Alphonsus Liguori said that the greater part of men choose to be damned.

0: damned rather than to love Almighty God. And I think it's important what he says. That if we're in hell, it's because we chose it. You know, God doesn't want us to go there. He made us for heaven. He does everything he possibly can do to give us the grace to get there. But if we choose to ignore it, it's our own choice. It's not his fault. St. Thomas Aquinas says that those who are saved are in the minority. St. John Chrysostom says not 100 people in a populous city will be saved. And St. Jerome said the same thing. St. Justin Martyr said the majority of men shall not see God. St. Louis Marie de Montfort, who is the saint of Our Lady and the Rosary and that total consecration, he said the number of elect is so small that were we to know how small it is, the world, we would faint away with grief. So those are a few of the saints that would hold the opinion there's more in hell than in heaven. Did any say that there's more in heaven than hell? Well, St. Teresa of Avila, she talks a lot about God's mercy, the possibility of many souls being saved. St. Francis of Assisi also had a lot of hope in salvation, highlighting God's compassion and love for humanity. But I don't think we want to, you know, sweep under the carpet the fact that hell really is real. And even if it's not popular today to speak about it, and especially if we're the kind of person that fixates on these things and then loses hope, then no, we shouldn't be contemplating this. Because the truth is that we don't actually know. We don't know who's in hell. We don't know how many are there. But if we look at what Our Lady said, that how many souls are in hell because of one mortal sin against purity, how many sins against purity are there? How many people are truly striving to live a pure life? It seems somewhat easy in this day and age to think that a lot of people are going to hell if they don't repent. But again, we always can repent. It's always our choice. We don't have to go to hell. It's in our hands, and we have to do what God has taught. We have to follow his law. We have to follow his church that he founded. We just can't make our own path. But heaven is what we were made for. That's where God wants us to go. That's where all the saints and our guardian angels are rooting for us and helping us and bending over backwards to get us there. So if we cooperate with those helps and those graces, heaven is absolutely ours.
1: But you got to seize the day. So if you have one mortal sin, go to confession, just like Father just mentioned. We're speaking with Father Brancis from the Priestly Fraternity of St. Peter, answering all your questions this hour. Feel free to call them in, 1-877-511-5483. That's our call-in line. And now, on the topic of death and dying, Michael sends in this email. I've read that your guardian angel escorts your soul to God for judgment. And I've also read that St. Michael the Archangel does this. But which one is correct? Either way, where does your guardian angel go once your soul is judged?
0: Well, what the church teaches is that we are assigned a guardian angel, and that guardian angel is with us until death. So what would happen is at death, then we wouldn't necessarily have the church saying that the angel is going to go to our particular judgment. In fact, what most of the spiritual writers say about the particular judgment is that it's just me and Jesus Christ, that there's nobody there helping me, advocating for me. So it seems unlikely that our guardian angel would be there kind of to speak on our behalf, because our particular judgment is where I have to face the music for everything that I said and did. My guardian angel is absolutely advocating for me over time in this world until that very moment when I die, in which my will is fixed and there's nothing more really that can be done at that point. Either I'm going to heaven or I'm going to hell, and it might be that I have to do a lot of purgation and purgatory, but at least I know I'm going to go to one of those two places. The guardian angel, though, if we do go to heaven, he will join us in heaven to be able to, you know, celebrate the victory and share in our eternal happiness. But if we go to hell, then the guardian angel is relieved of his duty. And if we are going to heaven, but we have to spend time in purgatory for either venial sins that we did not repent of, or temporal punishment due to sin that we didn't serve on this earth through suffering, through penance and that sort of thing. Well, the guardian angel wouldn't really be able to join us in purgatory, because in purgatory we have, again, nobody but ourselves, and we have to do that purgation for our sins on our own. Nobody can help us. We can't help ourselves. I should say nobody in purgatory can help us. The prayers and the sacrifices of those on earth can help the souls in purgatory, but it's unlikely that the guardian angel would be there. So if you're destined for heaven, it seems that maybe the guardian angel has a little bit of time for a vacation or a sabbatical between the time that you die and the time that your probation is done and you eventually enter heaven, because he will be there with you then for all eternity.
1: I guess that's when they get their wings, huh, Father?
0: Yes, to quote the old movie, what is it? It's the Christmas movie.
1: It's A Beautiful Life. Or
0: that's a wonderful life, right? That's where
1: a wonderful life.
0: That's where that line comes from. Every time a bell rings, an angel gets his wings. Whatever. So I didn't find that one in St. Thomas Aquinas, but that's okay.
1: That was in the version that that was the previous version before the revisions there. Stay with us. We're going to take a call from our friend Fran, calling in from New York, watching us over on Rumble. We'll be right with you, Fran. Thanks for sending in your question. But we're speaking with Father Brancis from the Priestly Fraternity of St. Peter, and he's here to answer all your questions. So you can call your question in as well. 1-877-511-5483. That's 1-877-511-LIVE. We're going to take a quick 2-minute break, but we'll be right back to answer more of your questions on the other side. 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

0: Let us pray along with Raymond Leo Cardinal Burke for His Holiness Pope Leo XIV. In the name of the Father, and of the Son, and of the Holy Spirit. Amen.
1: O Holy Virgin Mary, Mother of the Lord of heaven and of earth, Our Lady of Guadalupe, guide and protect the Roman Pontiff Pope Leo XIV. Through your intercession, may he receive in abundance the grace of the successor of Saint Peter, the perpetual and visible source and foundation of the unity of our bishops and of all our brothers and sisters in the mystical body of your divine Son. Unite Pope Leo's heart to your Immaculate Heart, leading him to rest his heart ever more securely in the glorious pierced heart of Jesus, so that he may confirm us in the Catholic faith, in the worship of God in spirit and truth, and in a good and holy Christian life. In the tumult of the present time, keep Pope Leo securely within the hollow of your mantle, in the crossing of your arms, protecting him from Satan, the father of lies, and from every evil spirit. Implore our Lord to grant him in particular the wisdom and courage to be a true shepherd of the Church throughout the world. With you, I place all my trust in Christ, the Good Shepherd, who alone is our help and salvation. Amen. Heart of Jesus, formed by the Holy Spirit in the womb of the Virgin Mother, have mercy upon us. Our Lady of Guadalupe, Queen of the Apostles, pray for us. Saints Peter and Paul, pray for us. Pope Saint Leo the Great, pray for us.
0: In the name of the Father, and of the Son, and of the Holy Spirit, amen.
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3: Blessed be the holy name of Jesus. Welcome back to Ask a Priest Live. We're here with Father John Brancis from the Priestly Fraternity of St. Peter, and he's answering all your questions. We're going to take a call now from our friend Fran, calling in from New York and watching us over on Rumble. Welcome, Fran. What's your question for Father Brancis?
4: Thanks, Rudy. Thanks, Father. My question is praying at home versus praying in church versus praying at adoration. Is there any difference?
5: Well, I think there is a difference. I think the first important thing, though, to mention is that God made you and me and everyone for prayer. So we're all really, we're designed to pray. He wants us to pray. We're made to pray. And so we can do it anywhere and anytime. And in fact, our Lord said, pray always. We can't always be on our knees. We can't always be in church. We can't always be before the Blessed Sacrament. So clearly, we don't have to be in those places to pray. And sometimes people will be kind of perfectionists, and they'll say, well, if I'm not in church, what's the point of trying to pray? Or the Blessed Sacrament is there, why should I pray? Well, no, God made us to commune with him, to lift up our minds and hearts. That's the definition of prayer at any time. But having said that, there certainly are some advantages to praying in church. In some ways, don't we find it a little bit easier when we go into church, and especially if we know that the Blessed Sacrament is there, or we feel the beauty, the reverence, it helps to lift our minds and our hearts up. And through the history of the church, traditionally, churches were designed to do that very thing. We think of the great, beautiful churches that were built in Europe and other parts of the world, and even in the United States until kind of more recently in the last few decades. But churches were expansive and high, and so they lifted our eyes and our hearts and our minds up, and they were even kind of designed to actually do that. And the art and the statues reminded us of the angels and the saints surrounding us and scenes of our Lord's life. The stained glass windows have the scenes, especially from the times when people were not able to read. They could still learn the catechism from the windows of the churches. So praying in church can certainly not only add to our reference, but it can certainly add to our our level of prayer. It can help us. And praying in adoration. So adoration is where the Blessed Sacrament, the body, blood, soul, and divinity of Jesus Christ is put into a special showcase, perhaps, called a monstrance. And that monstrance often is in Adoration Chapel so that we can go in there and physically see Jesus. Because we believe as Catholics that that actually is his body, blood, soul, and divinity. And that can really also draw us closer to him when we can actually see him with our eyes and know that he's right there. But he doesn't have to be in the monstrance for us to be with him, because he's in every tabernacle in Catholic churches. So if we go to pray, we shouldn't say, oh, there's no adoration, what's the point of praying, I'll just go home. No, go in and kneel down and pray in front of the tabernacle. He's there, and he sits there all day, and so often he's alone, so he wants people to visit him. So there's a great value in that as well. But if you can't get to church, then certainly pray at home, because God hears those prayers and is pleased. And again, he wants you to pray. He made you for prayer. So if you give him any kind of opening, he's going to reach out and draw you in and close the gap.
4: Okay, thank you, Father.
5: Thanks for that question.
3: Thanks, Fran. Always good to hear from you. Looking over at our YouTube chat, I see a Lugboxer, one of our friends on the stream there, says that he went to Mass for the first time in 40 years. That's incredible. Congratulations, Lugboxer. That's super cool. Went to his first Catholic Mass in 40 years.
5: Thanks
3: be to God. See? Mm-hmm. It's never too late. Seize the day, just like our friend Lugboxer. This one came in from Carla via email. She asks, what would you suggest for fear of going to confession?
5: Well, I don't know if it helps, Carla, but I told this somebody that had a fear of confession. I said, you know what? Sometimes when I go to confession, I get a little lump in my throat as well. She said, a priest sometimes gets fear of confession. I mean, I don't have a tremendous fear, but I think when we face our sins and we call them to mind, it's probably a natural thing to feel a little bit of shame or sadness. And even though, you know, even as a priest, I know that the priest in the confessional isn't sitting there saying, how bad is that person? Because as priests, we love to cooperate with God and release those people from their chains and take the burdens of sin off their shoulders. And, you know, the greater the sins, the greater the joy in a certain sense. And I know all that, but we're all human. And we think, oh, what will I be thought of? So those things are natural. If you're feeling those things, then you're not alone. But I think the thing to do is to focus on the fact that Jesus Christ already knows your sins, and he is the one that made it, that he wants us to tell them to a priest, so that we have to speak them out loud. We have to face them, and then we hear the priest absolving us from our sins, and then we can know that those sins are forgiven. Those feelings that we have, the fear, the shame, and so on, the devil loves to use those, though, to get us kind of all wrapped up. Because God, yes, he wants us to repent of our sin. And part of the reason that we feel shame is so that we do repent and so that we avoid falling into sin in the future. But if we then use that fear and guilt in a way that controls us, then the devil can actually have us and prevent the wonderful mercy and forgiveness that God so desires to give us. So think of some of those things. Think of how much God wants you to be in his grace and how he's doing everything to draw you to confession. He wants you there. He already knows your sins. The priest has most likely heard everything. It doesn't take long after you're ordained to have heard everything in the confessional. And even before that, there's so much study in seminary about, you know, the moral theology, and so priests are ready and they're willing, and they're really quite moved when a sinner repents. Because I think of myself when I go to the confessional, that I absolve sins and I preach on what people should do to avoid sin, and then I think, and yet I still fall. So it is very humbling to hear people so humbly and so willingly to come into the confessional and tell their sins. So that, I think that would be a sentiment that a lot of priests would also have. And remember that even if a priest, heard something that he thought was a terrible sin, he could never, under any circumstance for his whole life, ever divulge outside the confessional even the slightest sin that this person committed. So priest is bound to actually go to his death before he would reveal even the slightest sin from confession. So you can have that confidence of the church, and priests take that very seriously. So you have a lot of reasons to kind of fight through the fear and ask the Blessed Mother also to help you to make a good confession, to be at peace before, during, and after the confession, and to cooperate with the wonderful graces that God has in store for you there.
3: Wonderful question. Thank you, Carla, and thanks, Father, for the advice. We're speaking with Father Brancis from the Priestly Fraternity of St. Peter, the FSSP, in case you guys didn't know what that stands for. He's here with us and answering all your questions. Call him in, 1-877-511-5483. This one came in from Valerie via an email. What is the official protocol if a local bishop unexpectedly walks into a parish while Mass is already underway? Does the priest say, hey, you know what? The bishop's here. Let me stand aside. You can take over. Any sort of protocol like that, Father?
5: Yes. You turn around and you say, ack, the bishop's here.
3: No, I'm in trouble.
5: By no means. So really nothing different during the Mass would happen. There is a different way to celebrate Mass when the bishop is either celebrating Mass or if he's attending the Mass. That's the Mass in the presence of the bishop, and there's certain rubrics and certain things that are done in those cases. But this is assuming that the bishop is, there at the beginning. Once a Mass starts, that Mass has to be completed. So even if a priest was saying Mass and, I don't know, a fire broke out or something like that, where maybe the Mass had to temporarily be suspended, that priest or a priest would have to go back and finish that Mass, because the sacrifice always has to be complete. So the bishop, walking down the aisle and surprising the congregation wouldn't change at all how that priest would celebrate Mass. He wouldn't sort of suddenly slip from just the simple Mass of a priest to a pontifical Mass or anything like that. Now, if the bishop, you knew it was coming, then of course, then you would want to do everything to prepare for that proper way to celebrate Mass, either by the bishop or in his presence. But just a casual hi, how are you doing from a bishop walking in would not change any sort of official protocol.
3: It's fun to think about, though. Thank you, Valerie, for sending in that question. Jamie in Buffalo asks, how much Latin does a fraternity priest need to learn? Is full fluency expected during seminary formation, or is instruction mostly focused on knowing how to celebrate the Latin Mass alongside liturgical phrases and prayers? Also, Father, as a way of distinguishing this, do they require, because ecclesiastical Latin is different than like actual Latin, which one do you learn? Probably learn both, right? The classic one.
5: Well, ecclesiastical Latin is actual Latin. It's the pronunciation is different. So what people that study and read Virgil and Homer and classical Latin would pronounce it normally in a different way. Interestingly, the Jesuits, the great minds of the church, at a certain era in our history, always would have taught the classical pronunciation, even though I would think during when they said Mass, they probably would have used the ecclesiastical pronunciation. So the ecclesiastical pronunciation, the Roman pronunciation, is kind of how Latin would have been pronounced in Rome, the kind of the Italian way. So that's why if a priest is pronouncing Latin, "Introibo ad altari Dei, ad Deum qui laetificat juventutem meam," it sounds a little bit more like the Italians would have pronounced it, and that's because the church has had its see, its headquarters in Rome for most of its existence. But how much does a fraternity of St. Peter priest need to learn? Well, I would say that our seminarians study it for 7 years, and they're trying to get as fluent as possible, especially around the missal, the breviary, the prayers. But nowadays, we're kind of at a disadvantage, because in the old days, boys would have been learning Latin from a very early age. Seminaries would have had conversations, and even in the instruction would have all been in Latin. So you're more surrounded, immersed in it. It's hard to converse in Latin when you don't really do it on a regular basis. So our emphasis is more for the reading and the understanding within the liturgical texts. That's how it is. But there's always a prodigy, you know, that will have a Latin table at lunch or something like that.
3: We must return. Ius Retro Arimus. We'll be right back here on Ask a Priest Live. Stay with us. We're going to answer more of your questions on the other side of the break.
0: Have you ever wanted to learn more about the Liturgy of the Hours? 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
3: 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All right, let's turn to Marie calling in from Ontario, Canada, listening to us on 101.7 FM. Welcome, Marie. What's your question for Father?
7: Thank you so much. Good morning, Father. I went to a local shrine to Mass today. I normally go to the traditional Latin Mass, but today is my pastor's day off. So I thought, well, I'll go to the local Mass at the local shrine. And after, when it was time for Holy Communion, the priest said, and I'd ask nobody to kneel because it's a safety issue. And there were about 50 people there. So I thought, oh my goodness. So I went, my conscience won't let me do that. So I went to the very back of the line and left a good space between the person ahead of me. And I was the very last person to receive. And when I approached, I knelt and Father said, stand up. And I said, Father, I only receive kneeling and on the tongue. I go to Latin Mass. And he said, do you want to receive or not? Stand up. And when I didn't, he walked away. So then I went back to my pew and I offered my humiliation to Jesus. But then all of a sudden he came over to my pew and he said, open your mouth and say amen. And I said, Father, I don't normally say amen. And he said, you don't even know how to receive. But he did give me the Blessed Sacrament by the grace of God. And at the end of Mass, he gave like a 5-minute talk saying that we are a faith community and that everyone should be doing the same thing. And if people don't want to, they're asking to be made an exception of. So was I wrong, Father? Should I have just out of obedience conceded? Or is there something protecting us receiving our Lord, kneeling and on the tongue, even if we're not at a Latin Mass? That's my question. Thank you, Father.
5: Wow, I thought it was bad enough that it was a Monday morning and raining here, but you really started with a real downer there. Well, that's really sad to hear, because Catholics, again and again, it's been reiterated, Catholics always have the right to receive Holy Communion on the tongue and kneeling. And so, you know, if we are a faith community and we don't want to single ourselves out, then I don't know why a priest would single himself out by going against what the universal teaching of the church is, that you have a right to receive communion kneeling and on the tongue. And, well, I know in this diocese that I'm in, the bishop has actually told all priests that they need to have kneelers in all of their churches so that if somebody wants to receive kneeling and on the tongue, that they have a place to kneel down. But I don't think that is, sadly, the practice in most places, but it's a good bishop here. Thanks be to God that he does that. But you do have a right to do it. Now, I would say one thing that I know about the Novus Ordo, because I only say the traditional Mass myself, in our form of receiving, the priest blesses the person with the host, and then at the end of that blessing, the priest says amen, so the person doesn't say anything. In the Novus Ordo, the rubrics actually have the person say the amen, because you're not blessed with the host and the priest doesn't say it. So it is actually correct in the Novus Ordo to say amen. But as far as, you know, not letting you kneel and receive, and then furthermore, it went from your description of it, completely humiliating you in front of everybody, I don't see. I think that even that priest probably realized maybe that he was a little bit out of line, because he actually came over to you to give you after he had refused you. So, you know, I think these kind of things, I say the person that you need to tell about it is the bishop, because the bishop ultimately is in charge of his priests, and he's supposed to be the guardian of protecting the Catholic layman and the rights that you have. And you have a right to receive kneeling and on the tongue. So sorry that your Monday started out so horribly, but offer it up and, you know, try not to badmouth the priest and to have, you know, resentful thoughts. Offer it up like you did at Mass. Offer it up, you know, for the restoration of sanity to all the altars and the communion rails in all the churches of the world.
7: Yes, Father. And I should go just privately to the bishop, or just accept it as a humiliation, which I am doing. I do accept it and I'm offering it up. But should I be going to the bishop, or just, what do you think?
5: Well, I think your rights were violated. And if, I don't know, maybe the bishop doesn't know this is happening. So I don't know if anything will happen. Maybe he has the same opinion. But ultimately, what the church would say is that if you were denied something that you have a right to have, then the next person that you would approach would be the bishop of that diocese, because he is ultimately in charge of the Eucharist and of the liturgy throughout the diocese. So, you know, he needs to know these things, I would say.
7: Yeah, our bishop is wonderful. We also have kneelers in the cathedral, and that's why from time to time when I go to Novus Ordo, I go to the cathedral, but I decided to come to the shrine because I thought it would be nice. It's dedicated to St. Therese of Lisieux, so I thought it would be a nice place to come and also venerate her relics. So.
5: Yeah. Well, then maybe the bishop would do something about it. Okay.
3: Thank you, Marie, for sending in that question. I'm sorry that happened to you. That's rough. That is really rough. I don't know if I would have kept my cool in that situation, to be honest. All righty, let's move on. This was a message from a caller. David from New York writes, or actually left this question, does anyone know what happened to the sign that was above Jesus when he was on the cross? If it still exists, would it be considered a relic?
5: Well, in fact, we do know what happened to it. It does still exist. And you can go and see it. It's at the Church of the Holy Cross in Rome. And that sign, most of it, there's a little bit that is missing, and I don't know if it's in another place or if it's been lost. But yes, it's there. And the church has authenticated it as a relic. It is certainly a first-class relic, as it came from the cross. It touched the cross. Perhaps it even had some of our Lord's blood, the way that the blood was flying around from the treatment he was getting. But yes, it's very moving to go to the Church of, I hope I'm saying it right, Rudy, it's Church of the Holy Cross, without, I think that's what it's called. But it has many of the relics. It has a couple of the nails there. It has a few other parts of the instruments and so on of the cross. But that, to me, that the INRI, as we see, which actually has I think three different languages, Jesus Christ, King of the Jews, in three different languages, it's written actually out, all the script, as opposed to just the INRI that we see on our crosses as a kind of an abbreviation, because it wouldn't fit in most of them. But yes, it's wonderful, and I highly recommend a visit to that church.
3: Super cool. Yeah, you're right, Father. It's the Church Santa Croce in Rome.
5: Yes,
3: and Santa I'm looking Croce. At this cross. It's an incredible relic. I mean, it's hard to believe that this is like still preserved here, but it was discovered apparently by St. Helena, who also discovered the other relics of the True Cross.
5: So, the True Cross. That's cool. Why we have relics of the True Cross. And she discovered, you know, most of it was still there, because it was kind of through a revelation as to exactly where it was, because they had lost the place. But just a few hundred years later from when it happened, St. Helena found the cross and then brought it back. Along with, you know, many of the things, everything, when they took him down from the cross, they just threw everything in this hole, all the, you know, the nails, it's probably the whips and things like that, covered it up and moved on. But through God's grace, it was preserved, and that's why we have so many of these wonderful relics today.
3: Amen. Well, speaking of relics, D. Evilizer wants to know, does the relic stone always match the namesake of the church? And what about in the case of a church that's named after Our Lady?
5: So when he's talking about a relic stone, I'm sure he's talking about the altar stone, which would contain the relics in a portable altar, or the actual, what we call the sepulcher of a consecrated altar. So traditionally, for much of the history of the church, altar masses had to be celebrated over relics. Now, throughout different periods in time, in the early days, sometimes, like in the catacombs in Rome, the mass was celebrated on top of a body, an actual full body of a saint or saints. Later on, as the church moved out of the catacombs, and Constantine then provided more security once he converted, then they were able to build beautiful churches out of worthy materials, marble and gold and things like that, then the altars themselves actually became consecrated. So the entire altar would be made out of something like marble, and then that whole altar was consecrated. And one characteristic of a consecrated altar is that it has a connection to the ground. And that's because back in the Old Testament, even going back to Genesis, the sacrifices to God that he asked for were always offerings, burnt offerings and other things that were on stone altars that came from the ground. So that's why a true consecrated altar always has a connection to the ground. And I've been in some churches in the United States where to do this, it's kind of interesting. In fact, if you happen to be at a church that has an old church has a beautiful marble altar, you might go down to the basement and see, is there maybe an extension of that altar going all the way down to the ground? In some places there's pillars, because at least the pillars have to go to the ground for the altar to be consecrated. Or if there's no basement, maybe it's right at the ground there. When the altars are consecrated, then the relics are put right into this little box, and then a stonemason during the ceremony of a consecration of an altar will actually come and seal that, kind of like he would seal bricks or something like that. But then when that's not possible, then there's portable altars, which are small altar stones that have the altar relic in it. Now, all that is much more information than David asked for, but I think it's interesting and I wanted to explain it. His question is, no, it wasn't David, it was De-Evilizer. He asked if that relic in there always has to be the same as the name of the church. And no, it doesn't. There's no, as far as I know, there's never been any regulation that it has to match. And in many places it doesn't match and never did. A lot of places have relics of very old Roman martyrs, probably because they were much more abundant because there were so many martyrs in the catacombs and so on. So there's no necessary connection, but maybe if it was a church and maybe they were able to get a relic of the namesake of the church, then that might be the case. But I don't even know if that would have been more common than the other way. So in the case of a church named after Our Lady, it could be any saint. It would be no different from any other name of that church. And you're right, Rudy, as far as I know, the only actual relics of Our Lady, since she was, as we know from Saturday, assumed into heaven, body and soul, might be her veil. I've heard that maybe somebody has a couple of locks of her hair, but a lot of those relics of Our Lady are a bit dubious. So I wouldn't put too much, I'd be a bit skeptical about somebody that claimed to have the veil of the Blessed Mother just in their house or something like that.
3: Yeah, for sure. Great question, De-Evilizer. You gave me some PTSD, though, because I remember I actually found one of these relic stones at a yard sale. And how it ended up there, I have no idea. But it was returned to a church. I'm not sure what they did with it. Maybe they used it. I don't know. Who knows? But great question. We're going to be right back here on Ask a Priest Live. We're chatting with Father Brancis from the Priestly Fraternity of St. Peter. He's going to answer all of your questions, and there's still time to call them in. 1-877-511-5483. That's our call-in line. That's 1-877-511-5483. Stay with us. We'll be right back.

0: The Station of the Cross Catholic Media Network presents Saints and Seasons. On August 22nd, we celebrate the feast of St. John Kemble, martyr. John Kemble was born in Herefordshire, England, in the year of our Lord 1599, to a prominent Catholic family that included four other priests. He was ordained at the English College in Douai, France, and served as a missionary in his homeland for over 50 years, winning admirers even among Protestants. In 1678, an Anglican named Titus Oates fabricated a popish plot that accused the Catholic Church of conspiring to assassinate King Charles II. The 80-year-old Father Kemble was warned of impending arrest during the resulting persecution, but refused to leave his flock. He was found guilty of the crime of being a Catholic priest and sentenced to death. The well-respected priest was allowed to finish his prayers and even share a final cup of wine and pipeful of tobacco with his executioners, inspiring the Herefordshire expressions Kemble Cup or Kemble Pipe for the last drink or smoke before a departure. The crowd was so sympathetic that Father Kemble's executioners allowed him to die on the gallows before the customary drawing and quartering began. He and his fellow martyrs of England and Wales are honored together on May 4th and October 25th. Also celebrated on this day are the Octave Day of the Assumption, the Immaculate Heart of Mary, the Queenship of Mary in the modern calendar, St. Symphorian, St. Andrew the Scot, and many other martyrs, confessors, and holy virgins. For more about the saints and seasons of the Catholic Church, visit thestationofthecross.com/saints-and-seasons.
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1: Blessed be the holy name of Jesus. Welcome back to Ask a Priest Live. 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And he always covers them also on the actual day on the show, Rise Right. Father, you're going to be on that show tomorrow, right?
2: I am. Will be my first time on that show. I'm looking forward to it. And I'm sorry to say, I don't get to hear the spots that you hear. I just hear elevator music. So you're hearing something much better if you're hearing Jake.
1: Well, you probably know them all anyway, since you're doing Mass every single day. 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Great way to start your day. Get inspiration from all the saints. Let's jump back into the questions here. Anonymous. Oh, actually, this is from PMV928 over on YouTube wants to know, my son is getting married in the Catholic Church, but he's not having a full Mass. Is that valid?
2: Rest assured, it is valid. The actual sacrament of matrimony doesn't require a Mass, although normally when two Catholics are getting married, you would want to have a Mass. In the traditional form of the sacrament of matrimony, the marriage takes place right away. They exchange their vows, they're married, and then they attend Mass together as the first act that they do as a wedded couple. I think that's very beautiful. I think it's different in the Novus Ordo. I think it's now done maybe during the homily or something like that. But in any case, it's good to have Mass, but it's not required. So there can be reasons. If a Catholic is marrying a non-Catholic and they've received a permission from the bishop, because normally it's not allowed, that might be a good reason because for a variety of preventing certain problems. But it might be for another reason. And it's possible, too, that two Catholics may say, well, we just want to have the ceremony and not a Mass. And it certainly would be valid. I would say whenever possible, you would want to have a Mass, but it would be valid. And I would say PVM 928, thank God that your son is getting married in the church, because so many today are not. And of course, when a Catholic gets married outside the Catholic Church, then it's not a marriage at all.
1: Yeah. Great question. Thanks for sending it in. This one comes to us from Anonymous in Stillwater, Oklahoma. Says, I was raised Catholic, baptized, and confirmed. I struggled in my adult years with the scandals in the church. Very sorry to hear that. I know a lot of people struggle with that. I began attending various non-denominational churches in my 20s. One question I would like to ask involves the Eucharist and the concept of transubstantiation. Why is it that I need to receive communion from a priest if I still adore and recognize the Eucharist? If I engage in adoration toward the Eucharist and truly believe that it's the body and blood, soul and divinity of our Lord, why must I also partake in communion from a Catholic priest or be Catholic at all? Kind of a confusing question here near the end there, but I think we can kind of parse out the question here.
2: Yeah, I understand what you're saying. Why couldn't you just receive communion at a Baptist church or a Lutheran church or somewhere else? If you believe it's the body, blood, soul, and divinity, well, the answer is that over there it's not. Because Jesus Christ founded the Catholic Church, and he gave the Catholic Church the sacraments, the priesthood, which is required to do what he commanded. In other words, he gave the power to the apostles, and then they handed it down to their successors, the bishops, and then they handed it down to the other successors, bishops and priests. And so you have to have a Catholic priest with that apostolic succession, that connection to the apostles, which is given through the Catholic Church. And then you have to have the actual words and correct way to bring the body, blood, soul, divinity of Jesus Christ on the altar. You can't just kind of do it however you want. And so many churches that would say that they have the Eucharist or communion, probably they wouldn't call it the Eucharist, but they would not even say that it is the body, blood, soul, and divinity of Jesus Christ. They would say it's either a symbol, or they might say, well, it is, it's Jesus mixed with the symbol, but it's only the Catholic Church that has it right. And so if you truly want to receive Jesus, and if you believe that it is what Jesus said it is, the body, blood, soul, and divinity, you're only going to get that in the Catholic Church. Now, there are a couple of churches that have, let's say they would have valid priests, like if, let's say a priest left and I don't know, became an Anglican or something like that. He still has his priesthood, so he still can make the valid sacrament, but it's not in the Catholic Church. So you're not honoring our Lord in the church that he founded. So for the most part, we can almost say you have to be at a Catholic church to have the valid sacrament of the Eucharist, and in order to be receiving in a way that's pleasing to Jesus, you have to be in the Catholic Church, because that's the one that he founded.
1: Great question, Anonymous. Thanks for sending that one in. Karen sends this one. I think maybe she saw a picture of the Kappa Magna or something like that. She says, this question's not meant to be argumentative, and I come from a sincere place of wanting an explanation. Why are popes and cardinals so rich? They dress in silk, they wear gold, and they have an abundance of property that is undisclosed in the Vatican records. Not sure if that's true. Jesus was never wealthy and even said a rich man will not enter the kingdom of heaven. Yet outside Vatican City, there are many who are poor. I just find that hypocritical. Father, what do you think of this question?
2: Well, it reminds me a little bit of Judas when St. Mary Magdalene came in and broke open a nard of great price, of precious oil, and poured it over our Lord's head, and then washed his feet with her tears, dried it with her hair, and Judas said, what a waste. This money should have been sold and given to the poor. Well, guess what? All of the beauty and all of the art and all of the beautiful vestments, the silk, the gold, it is for the poor. It's for everybody. Everybody can go into the church. And this is why we want to give Jesus the best. The Pope dresses traditionally in very fine vestments and linens because he represents to us Christ. We don't think he is Jesus, but he's Christ's vicar. And by honoring him, we're giving honor to Jesus. And the cardinals are supposed to be the advisors of the Pope, the princes of the church. Bishops are the successors of the apostles. They are supposed to be adorned and dressed very finely. It's not for them as a person. It's not that that they're supposed to be wearing bling. These things. Well, I mean, what man is going to wear bling that is a 40-pound vestment sewn with all kinds of gold thread? No, that's not what men do. But when this is done for Christ and for his church, this is a great honor. Now we say, okay, but what about these popes and these cardinals that live immoral lives and they don't even appreciate it, they're not even wearing them anymore? Well, that doesn't take away from the fact that this isn't done for them as men. This is done for Christ. And I agree with you, Rudy. I don't know that there's this abundance of property, all this hidden wealth in the Vatican. I think the Vatican is in a financial crisis, to be honest, right now. But the point is that these things are done for Christ, not for the men.
1: Amen. Also, a lot could be said about this. Dignity of the office has to reflect in what we wear, not just as a priest or a pope or a cardinal. Thank you so much, Father, for joining us today. And make sure to catch Father Brancis tomorrow on Rise Right, 7 a.m. Eastern. We'll see you then, Father. Thanks for joining us.
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6: In the name of the Father, and of the Son, and of the Holy Spirit. Amen. Let us pray. Almighty and merciful God, by whose grace your faithful people serve you worthily and righteously, grant, we beseech you, that we may hasten without stumbling to those things you have promised us. Through Jesus Christ, thy Son, our Lord, who liveth and reigneth with thee in the unity of the Holy Spirit, God, world without end. Amen. In the name of the Father, and of the Son, and of the Holy Spirit. Amen.

0: This is Father Mitch Pacwa. Thank you for listening to the Station of the Cross, proclaiming the fullness of truth with clarity and charity.
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My way to the Fullness of Truth Catholic Evangelization Conference in San Antonio, Texas for this weekend. I'm going to have a booth. I'm going to have bumper magnets and pens and free stuff to give away, plus my books, and I'm autographing them. So I'm not in the studio. So instead, what we're going to do today in this hour is a Bible study on Genesis chapter 1. And you're going to love it. We're going to dive in deep. So grab your Bibles and join me. If you want the full treatment, 13 episodes of this Bible study, make sure you are on the email list. And I'm going to email the whole thing to everyone on the list. 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Smash that email sign up and join the team. Now enjoy. Let's dive in. Genesis chapter 1, verse 1. In the beginning, God created heaven and earth. So automatically, we know who the boss is, right? Like, it's clear. God is God, and then the creation isn't God. Like, that's obviously very clear. Verse 2, and the earth was void and empty, and darkness was upon the face of the deep, and the Spirit of God moved over the waters. Now, this is fascinating, this image. And this is going to be a repeatable pattern, actually. We're going to see this pattern very frequently as we go through the book of Genesis and in other parts of the Bible. And that is, the Lord sets up a problem because he's going to solve that problem. So if we have a problem, the next thing we should be looking for is the solution to that problem. And in this particular passage, and the earth was void and empty, tahu wabahu, and darkness was upon the face of the earth. So we have these problems to solve. The earth is void. We got to solve that. And then that space is empty. So we have to solve that. And there's darkness. We have to solve that. All right. Darkness was upon the face of the deep, and the Spirit of God moved over the waters. Now, just to tease, just to kind of whet your appetite a little bit, I mean, if we just skip forward to the New Testament, we're going to see the same elements. I'm going to hold off to some of the better typology and the better parallels and elements, but just looking at this one verse, Genesis 1, 2, we see how this comes to its ripe and fulfillment in the gospel, in John's gospel in particular. If you fast forward to John chapter 2, starting in verse 29, John saw Jesus coming to him, and he saith, behold, the Lamb of God, who taketh away the sin of the world. Verse 30, this is he whom I said, after me there cometh a man who is preferred before me, because he was before me. And I knew him not, but that he may be made manifest in Israel. Therefore, I am come baptizing with water. And John gave testimony, saying, I saw the Spirit coming down as a dove from heaven, and he remained upon him. And I knew him not, but he who sent me to baptize with water said to me, he upon whom thou shalt see the Spirit descending and remaining upon him, he is that baptizeth with the Holy Ghost. And I saw, and I gave testimony, that this is the Son of God. So that's John chapter 2, starting in verse 29, going through verse 34. We see the Spirit of God hovering over the waters. And what happens? Light, the light of God, who dwelt among man, took upon flesh and dwelt among man. So this passage in Genesis chapter 2 comes to its fulfillment when Jesus is being baptized by John the Baptizer in the New Testament. So we're going to be seeing lots of opportunities exactly like that. But we need to see these images already in their infancy in the sacred scripture here in Genesis. It goes on. And God said, let there be light. And light was made. So already we're solving the problems that were set out in the very verse before. There was darkness. Not anymore. Now there's light. The problem was darkness. Now there's light. Let there be light. Made light. Be light made. Now also, this is very important too, because we're going to see this over and over in sacred scripture in the salvation plan. And that is God's power. He speaks that power, right? The word was spoken. This is my body. We're going to see this even under Moses when he strikes the rock in the wilderness a second time, and then he gets in trouble for that. In fact, he doesn't get to enter into the promised land because he was commanded to speak to the rock, which he did the first time, but the second time he strikes it and he gets in trouble, he gets put in timeout, and he's not allowed to go into the Holy Land. So the power of speech comes to its fulfillment in the sacraments in the New Testament. So that's also something that's very important. So we're seeing the problem first, then the solutions to that problem. All right. Again, in verse 4,
God saw the light that it was good. And we're going to be repeating this phrase here. And he divided the light from the darkness. Now, some fathers have looked at this passage and thought that this light from darkness was a

0: reference to the angels and the fall of Satan and his angels and the minions under him. The third of the angels falling. You know, Michael, the archangel, says, who is like unto God? And that's the automatic destruction and defeat of Satan and his army being cast down. So some fathers have actually seen and read into this verse that this was the war of the angels. Verse 5, and he called the light day and the darkness night, and there was evening and there was morning one day. That phrase is going to repeat. We're going to find that in the New Testament as well. So that's coming down the road. Verse 6, and God said, let there be a firmament made amidst the waters, and let it divide the waters from the waters. Now, this is interesting, too. I pulled out the Bible that I received in my RCIA class, and there's this image in my Bible that sort of depicts what the ancient Israelites thought of when they read this particular passage. In fact, they felt like there was, it's almost as if there was a bowl made of some sort of metal or alloy that was fashioned, that was hammered in the creation process, that was placed to protect the water that was above it from the earth and the water that was below it. So you have Sheol there, the place of holding. By the way, tradition tells us that hell is in the earth itself. And of course, we're going to see that along the way too. But you see the floodgates in this depiction here. This is where we'll open up under Noah and the flood, and all the water from above comes crashing in. All the water from the earth comes up at the same time, flooding the entire earth. We're going to get to that, of course. But I just thought that was very interesting, being able to see that. In fact, I found another similar image online. You can see sort of depicting the same thing. There's this dome in the sky separating the waters above from the waters below. Now, what's fascinating, and just to get into a side tangent super quick about young earth creationism, part of the theory is that this dome, which was unique in our atmosphere at this period of time, if true, would have created a hyper-oxygenated atmosphere, which meant that everything would have grown in greater abundance and bigger. So bigger animals, bigger humans, bigger trees, bigger. And that is actually part of the young earth creation theory, is that they have in fact found giant skeletal remains of animals and humans. And it would have been interesting because an over oxygenated atmosphere might have made it possible to live far longer than we do now. And of course, we see the ages of humankind diminish rapidly after the flood experience. So that dome is no longer there and the waters have now fallen. So the environment changes. But anyway, we'll get more on that as we go. All right, we're going to start back in verse 7. And God made a firmament and divided the waters that were under the firmament from those that were above the firmament. And it was so. Verse 8. And God called the firmament heaven, and the evening and morning were the second day. God also said, let the waters that are under the heaven be gathered together into one place, and let the dry land appear. And it was so done. Verse 10. And God called the dry land earth, and the gathering together of the waters he called seas. And God saw that it was good. Again, you're going to see a repeating pattern here. God sees his creation, and to him it seems good. It is good. Creation is good. Goes on, verse 11. And he said, let the earth bring forth the green herb, and such as may seed, and the fruit tree, yielding fruit after its kind, which may have seed in itself upon the earth. And it was so done. And the earth brought forth the green herb, and such as yieldeth seed according to its kind, and the tree that beareth fruit, having seed each one according to its kind. And God saw that it was good. It's very good. And the evening and the morning were the third day. Verse 14. And God said, let there be lights made in the firmament of heaven to divide the day and the night, and let them be for signs and for seasons and for days and years. Sounds like time has just been created to shine in the firmament of heaven and to give light upon the earth. And it was so done. And God made two great lights, a greater light to rule the day and a lesser light to rule the night, and the stars. And he set them in the firmament of heaven to shine upon the earth and to rule the day and the night and to divide the light and the darkness. And God saw that it was good. Spoiler alert, we're going to see that same imagery under our Lord and our Lady, our Lord being the rising sun, right? The star that we go to meet as we go to the liturgical east, and our Lady with the moon under her feet. And just like the moon, all she does is radiate the light of the sun. She only radiates the light of her divine child. She radiates it perfectly, unlike the rest of us. Don't ask my wife. She might tell you stories about how I might not radiate the light of Christ all that well, but nonetheless, we have a similar calling there. Anyway, it goes on. Verse 20, God also said, let the waters bring forth the creeping creatures having life, and the fowl that may fly over the earth under the firmament of heaven. And God created the great whales and every living and moving creature, which the waters brought forth according to their kinds, and every winged fowl according to its kind. And God saw that it was good. He's saying it's good for a reason, right? But that's going to come up here in a bit. And hopefully it'll be a stark contrast for you. Verse 22, and he blessed them saying, increase and multiply and fill the waters of the sea, and let the birds be multiplied upon the earth. And the evening and morning were the fifth day. And God said, let the earth bring forth the living creature in its kind, cattle and creeping things, and beasts of the earth according to their kinds. And it was so done. And God made the beasts of the earth according to their kinds, and cattle, and everything that creepeth on the earth after its kind. And God saw that it was good.
1: Atheists assert the only real form of knowledge is scientific knowledge, thus excluding any sort of religious knowledge, whether philosophical or theological. Such a belief is called scientism, and it's unreasonable for two reasons. First, it's self-refuting. Its truth cannot be verified by the scientific method. It's a metaphysical proposition, and as such, is not scientific knowledge. But if science can't verify the truth of scientism, well then, scientism itself cannot be a legitimate form of knowledge, in which case, it's self-refuting. Moreover, scientism undermines science as a rational form of inquiry, because it denies presupposed philosophical assumptions that are necessary to even do science, such as there's an external world outside the minds of scientists. So to reject God's existence on the grounds that it's not scientific knowledge is simply unreasonable. I'm Carlo Broussard with a Ready Reason for Catholic Answers, Catholic.com.
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0: Praise be to Jesus Christ. Welcome back to A Catholic Take, a bold synthesis of information and inspiration. I'm your host, Joe McLean. So good to be back with you. We're doing a Bible study on Genesis chapter 1. Let's dive back in. And verse 26, and he said, let us make man in our image and likeness, and let him have dominion over the fishes of the sea, and the fowls of the air, and the beasts of the whole earth, and every creeping creature that moveth upon the earth. We're going to pause there, because I've read that the first 6 days of creation. I kind of want to pause there and kind of catch up just a wee bit, especially with Dr. Hahn. So again, just to kind of recap, we were looking at problems versus solutions, okay, for starters. We're on the lookout for problems versus solutions. So the problems was there was darkness, it was void, and there was no rulers, so to speak. So darkness, void, and empty was the problem. And we just read what the solution was. So God has a problem. He's stated his problem, and now he's given us the solution to that problem through his creation. Now, if I go to page 44, I'm going to read to you about the six-day plan. Dr. Hahn points out how this six-day plan really works together. So it's like a house, and that house has two stories. So day one, what does he do? He creates day and night. There was darkness, so he creates light. Let there be light. Now we have the solution to that problem, and it separates the day from the night. And like I said, there was a hint towards the angelic warfare between good angels and bad angels, you know, that some early church fathers felt. So that was day one. Day two, he creates the sea and the sky, okay? Day three, he creates land and vegetation. What has he done here? Remember what the problem was. Darkness, there was void and emptiness. We solved darkness, let there be light. And now we have solved the void. He's created these structures. Think of them like buckets. He set three buckets up. The first bucket is day and night. The second bucket is sea and sky. And the third bucket is land and vegetation. Those are the first 3 days. Day number four, what does he do? He creates the sun, the moon, and stars on day four. What is the sun, moon, and stars? The sun, moon, and stars is the rulers over the day and the night. So first, on day one, he creates the day and the night. That's the bucket. On day four, he fills the bucket. On day five, he creates birds and fish. On day two, he created the sea and the sky. So that's the bucket. On day five, he fills both of those buckets, really. One is the sea, other's the sky. He fills them with creatures, with living creatures, the rulers of those environments. The ruler of the sea is the fish, those sea creatures. The rulers of the air are the birds. And he does that in this parallel fashion, this corresponding fashion. So on day six, what can we expect? Well, on day three, he created the land and the vegetation, which makes it possible for both man and animals to exist, right? So that's what we have so far. It's a six-day creation. He creates time. He creates space. He creates a life on the first 3 days. But he also creates light. He creates water. And he creates food as well in the six-day period. And he solves our empty problem. And he solves our formless problem. And he solves what the realms are, the sky, the sea, the land, the light. And he solves the rulers problem, the rulers of all of those. So men is the ruler of land and vegetation. Birds are the rulers of sky. Fish are the rulers of the sea. And the sun, moon, and stars are the rulers of the day and the night, or time itself. So it's very fascinating when you break it down, Genesis chapter 1, that there is a very clear agenda going on here, which takes us back to the point that this is not about how. I mean, Scott points out that if you really wanted to know more about how the earth was created, you should probably turn to Job and our Lord's interaction with Job as he talks about creation. Were you there when I moved the rocks and all those things? So this is not about how. This is about why. Why did God create? And that's more to the point of what we're going to be thinking about next. Because as he says here, let me just skip forward here. The Lord, page 45, the Lord first created the structures in 3 days, then filled that structure with living beings on the second 3 days. First the realms and then the rulers. Is this a mere coincidence? I think so. I don't think so. These parallels reveal the literary framework embedded in the creation narrative, which Moses employed to describe God's transformation of earth into a suitable habitation for humanity. Again, this is what Moses is telling the people as he's bringing them out of slavery and reminding them of where they came from and where they're supposed to go and what they're supposed to do when they get there. So this is God creating through speech the 6 days of creation, solving all three of the problems we have in verse two, which is darkness, which is the void, and emptiness. Now we have all three of those totally, totally fixed. Now let's go to the image of God. So on, let's see here. I'm going to go this quote right here on page 45 of A Father Keeps His Promises. And again, you don't need to buy the book. If you don't have the book, don't worry about it. I'll just read it to you, and we're going to go over it anyway. Aristotle wrote, "What is last in execution is first in intention. God always works with his end in view. So we discern his goal in the last thing that he made, which is us." And that's important. So the last thing he makes in the narrative of the creation story is in fact us. He makes the beast first, and then he makes us. We might even get into chapter 2 tonight. I might actually go through that as well. It kind of makes sense as we talk about being made in the image and likeness of God. And we stopped after verse 26. I'm going to go ahead and repeat verse 26 and continue on here. It says, "And he said, let us," a reference to the Trinity, I would argue, "let us make man in our image and likeness, and let him have dominion over the fishes of the sea and over the fowls of the air and over the beasts and over the whole earth and every creeping creature that moveth upon the earth." This dominion gives Adam and Eve a very special role, particularly Adam, because this makes him a priest, prophet, and a king. He is a king because he has dominion over the creatures. He is a prophet because he bears the image of God in his very being. Stamped into his very being is the image and likeness of God. And as Scott Hahn is going to point out in The Father Who Keeps His Promises, this makes us an incredibly unique creature in all of creation. We share something similar to the angels in that we have an intellect, but the angels are pure intellect. They are pure intelligence, and they are therefore superior intelligence to us. But we too have rational souls. We have intellect, and we can rationalize. Unlike the beasts can't do that, but we can. So we have a body like animals, but we have a rational soul like the angels, putting us in a very, very unique position in all of creation. And because of that, we are both, especially Adam in this case, is priest, prophet, and king. He has dominion, he bears the image of God, and his work, as we're going to see, is an offering back up to God. Verse 27, "And God created man in his own image. To the image of God, he created him. Male and female, he created them. And God blessed them, saying, increase and multiply and fill the earth and subdue it and rule over the fishes of the sea and the fowls of the air and all living creatures that move upon the earth." Now, I underline that in my Bible. I'm not sure what your translation says about that. Crawling things, creepy things, whatever. But I want to come back to that. Next time, we'll be circling back on some of this next time. Creatures that move upon the earth. Might we see, spoiler alert, a creature soon that might be moving upon the ground that Adam is supposed to have dominion over? Let that sink in. Verse 29, "And God said, behold, I have given you every herb bearing seed upon the earth and all trees that have in themselves seed of their own kind to be your meat. And to all beasts of the earth, and to every fowl of the air, and to all that move upon the earth, and wherein there is life, that they may have to feed upon. And it was so done." And verse 31, "And God saw all that was that he made, and God saw all the things that he had made, and they were very good." This time he says, very good. So how do you think he feels about it? Very good. It was good. It was good. It was good. It was very good. "And the evening and the morning were the sixth day." Now, I'm going to tell you that as you read through sacred scripture, as you read through salvation history, when you see those repeating patterns, be on the lookout, because that is a clue for what might be coming down the road. We're seeing repeating patterns. And it was good. It was good. It was good. We're going to see that pattern again here in just a little while. But let me go back to Scott on here. Turn to page 46 here. what it means to be made in the image and likeness of God. It means that our work has special value. Society gets it backwards. He's saying, my labor isn't what confers dignity upon me. It is bearing the image of God that invites my work with honor. Do we work with great honor? Do we give to God our labor for the day? Do we, it's like St. Joseph, you know, laboring away for the glory of God, like doing your work with excellence. That's part of being made in the image and likeness of God. Third, it means that we are like God as persons. We have reasoning, intellects, free wills, and a unique capacity to love. Furthermore, God made our nature unlike any other. As human beings, we find ourselves somewhere between the angels and the beasts, with physical bodies and rational souls. Angels can love but not reproduce. Animals reproduce but without love. However, we humans have a truly unique capacity to do both in the reproductive act of marital love, the covenantal source of interpersonal communion and family life. And this was, in fact, what God asked Adam and Eve to do, to go forth and to multiply, right? To fill the face of the earth, to fill the earth. There in verse 28, God blessed them, saying, increase and multiply. So in the beginning, and we haven't even gotten that deep yet, the very first chapter of the sacred scripture leads us off with the problem and the solution, which culminates in the creation of man and woman in marriage with the command to be open to life, to be fruitful. And spoiler, we're going to see that same thing at the end of the Bible too. So the beginning and the end of the Bible start with marriages. I think it's very important for us to remember that. And we are definitely unique in sacred scripture. Now, I want to move on though. I want to talk about the seventh day, because this is super important to truly understand and get the most out of, especially Dr. Scott Hahn's interpretation of this, but I would argue the passages themselves. And if you turn to page 48 and 49, we're going to get more of this out of Scott Hahn. He says, you might be wondering what all this has to do with the Genesis account of creation. The answer is everything. From the beginning of human existence, the order of nature and grace were meant to be married. But in our day, they've been divorced. The wedding occurred at the dawn of history with creation, as Genesis reveals. The seventh day, the Holy Sabbath, was the sign of this nuptial covenant. As we'll see, marking the union of heaven and earth, God and men, male and female, the initial separation was triggered by Satan's rebellion, the divorce by Adam's sin. Christ came to renew this nuptial covenant as the new Adam who sealed the new covenant with the church and his bride. Sevening. We're going to be talking about sevening. Seven. Seven plays a very critical role in understanding the account in Genesis. Let's go back to the Bible for a second.
8: Let us pray along with Raymond Leo Cardinal Burke for His Holiness Pope Leo XIV. In the name of the Father, and of the Son, and of the Holy Spirit. Amen.
9: O Holy Virgin Mary, Mother of the Lord of heaven and of earth, Our Lady of Guadalupe, guide and protect the Roman Pontiff Pope Leo XIV. Through your intercession, may he receive in abundance the grace of the successor of Saint Peter, the perpetual and visible source and foundation of the unity of our bishops and of all our brothers and sisters in the mystical body of your divine Son. Unite Pope Leo's heart to your Immaculate Heart, leading him to rest his heart ever more securely in the glorious pierced heart of Jesus, so that he may confirm us in the Catholic faith, in the worship of God in spirit and truth, and in a good and holy Christian life. In the tumult of the present time, keep Pope Leo securely within the hollow of your mantle, in the crossing of your arms, protecting him from Satan, the father of lies, and from every evil spirit. Implore our Lord to grant him in particular the wisdom and courage to be a true shepherd of the Church throughout the world. With you, I place all my trust in Christ, the Good Shepherd, who alone is our help and salvation. Amen. Heart of Jesus, formed by the Holy Spirit in the womb of the Virgin Mother, have mercy upon us. Our Lady of Guadalupe, Queen of the Apostles, pray for us. Saints Peter and Paul, pray for us. Pope Saint Leo the Great, pray for us.
8: In the name of the Father, and of the Son, and of the Holy Spirit, amen.

0: Praise be to Jesus Christ. Welcome back to A Catholic Take a Bold Synthesis of Information and Inspiration. I'm your host, Joe McLean. So good to be back with you. We're doing a Bible study on Genesis chapter 1. Let's dive back in. Chapter 2. We are going to run into chapter 2 here so that we can better understand. So the heavens and the earth were finished, and all the furniture of them. And on the seventh day, God ended his work which he had made, and he rested on the seventh day from all his work which he had done. And he blessed the seventh day and sanctified it, because in it he had rested from all his work which God created and made. Now this, again, seven, you got to write that down, seven and sevening. The seventh day, Scott says on page 49, doesn't signify God's exhaustion, but rather his exuberance in calling his children to the end for which he made us to rest in our Father's blessing and holiness now and for all eternity. This is why God gave the Sabbath to his people and why they had to remember and keep it. Exodus chapter 20, verse 8. And for it was the sign of the covenant between God and creation that God's people were called to mediate. This role as a covenant mediator involved two tasks: exercising royal dominion and attaining to priestly holiness. Both themes we're going to get to soon. Our work and worship were thus meant to go hand in hand. As a son of God, Adam was both king and priest. This is very, very important. It says God's blessing is what made it possible for Adam to be a king, while God's hallowing action enabled him to be a holy priest. Now, the seventh, the creation account and the repeating seven pattern. Again, I want to emphasize this. You got to remember what the Sabbath is for. Now, let me just do this. Before I jump into the seven here. Day seven was the Sabbath. So the day seven is the cap. It's the roof. It's what perfects. It completes the whole creation experience. The creation culminates, comes to its penultimate perfection under the Sabbath. The Sabbath is a covenanting with creation. So we're going to see a covenant with creation and a covenant between Adam and Eve, right? So that's what we're looking for, the Sabbath and covenant. Going to page 51 of A Father Who Keeps His Promises. Another reason why Moses described God as setting apart the seventh day at the end of his creative work may be related to the ancient Israelite practice of covenant oath swearing. The Hebrew word for oath swearing, Shaba, is based on the word for seven. So when you are swearing an oath, you are literally sevening yourself. This will be a repeating pattern through all the covenants that we go through. In Hebrew, to swear an oath means literally to seven oneself. See Genesis chapter 21, verses 27 through 32. Since a covenant is formed by oath swearing, which means sevening oneself, it may not be unreasonable to see God covenanting himself to the cosmos in the very act of creating it, deliberately in a sevenfold way. In any case, it's significant that the Sabbath was understood by the Jews as the day for Israel to remember God's covenant with them in creation. They did so in prayer and worship to renew the covenant oath made them God's sacramental family. We're sitting in Moses's catechetical formation class. All right, guys, welcome. I know 430 years of slavery in Egypt. You've been used to working the mud bricks, the piles, and building the temples and building the pyramids. But God has killed all those gods and he's freed us. And he's brought us out here to make us into a kingdom of priests, consecrating us as his people, so that we can go save other people. But until that happens, I need you to know where you came from and why you were created and what you're supposed to do. And God covenanted himself to creation, and he did so in the sevenfold way. He literally sevened himself to his own creation. And that is a very significant reality. In fact, because it's how the Jews, the Israelites, saw it. The Israelites see the whole cosmos through the lens of covenant theology. That's the point that we're trying to make. So if we go back to Scott Hahn here, he actually points this out. He says, the ancient Jewish outlook is reflected in select biblical texts when Moses erected the tabernacle at Sinai, for instance, see Exodus 25 through 31, or when Solomon built the temple in Jerusalem, 1 Kings 5 through 9. several parallels show each shrine was designed and built as a microcosm to commemorate and reenact creation. Solomon was recreating the creation account. Moses was recreating the creation account. By the way, so will Noah. We're going to see that. He goes on. When God instructed Moses about the tabernacle, Exodus 25 to 31, he spoke directly 10 times. The Lord said to Moses, and in Genesis chapter 1, God spoke the creative word 10 times. Let there be. So it's no mistake that there are 10 let there be's, let there be light. There are also 10, and the Lord said unto Moses, because they're following the same pattern. The Israelites in the wilderness are seeing this, and they are recreating it. Also, the first 6 days of creation bear a striking resemblance to the building and blessing of the tabernacle. And he's got a comparison chart, and I'll just briefly go through it for you. But in Genesis chapter 1 on this column, and then Exodus 39 through 40 in that column, he's basically making it clear that you see these parallels. So the bottom line is, the Jews, the Israelites, the people of God, see themselves in a new creation, a creation not unlike the first creation. They see a new Garden of Eden, and that is what the tabernacle is. It is the Garden of Eden, and that is what King Solomon's temple is. It is the Garden of Eden. And just like there were in the Garden of Eden a priest, prophet, and king, so there will be a priest, prophet, and king in the tabernacle in the wilderness, and there will be a priest, prophet, and king in the temple in Jerusalem, which means that if the Israelites were looking backwards to Genesis 1 and saying, oh, okay, that's what a priest and prophet and king is supposed to do, well, then what does that tell us about what Adam's real role was, right? And therein lies the trick. So let's go back to the Bible again, and let's continue reading in chapter 2. These are the generations of the heavens and the earth when they were created in the day that the Lord God made the heaven and the earth. And every plant of the field before it sprung up in the earth, and every herb of the ground before it grew, for the Lord God had not rained upon the earth, and there was not a man to till the earth. Well, hold on. I'm seeing a pattern here. We saw it in Genesis chapter 1, a problem. The earth was dark, it was void and empty. Okay, well, that was the problem. And then we saw the solution in the 6 and 7 days of creation. Well, now we're seeing a problem again. There was not a man to till the earth. Now, some people, and Scott does deal with this, some people try to make the case that Genesis chapter 1 is one version of creation, and Genesis chapter 2 is a completely different. It's a totally separate, not related. Do not listen to that argument. I am not a scholar. I'm not a genius. I did stay at a Holiday Inn once. But besides that, my best advice is to use to say, do not believe that. These things are connected, and even Scott brings this out in his book, A Father Who Keeps His Promises, in chapter 2 of his book. You should read that if you want more detail. It goes on, verse 6. But a spring rose out of the earth, watering all the surface of the earth. Verse 7. And the Lord God formed man of the slime of the earth, and breathed into his face the breath of life, and man became a living soul. And the Lord God formed man, Adam. And the word Adam is interpreted as man in this verse, but it'll be interpreted as his name in a later passage. So again, same word, just being used in different ways. And same can be true for God's name as well. We're going to get to that in a moment. And the Lord God formed man out of the slime of the earth and breathed in his face the breath of life, the ruah, the breath of God. Where do we see the breath of God in the New Testament? Do you know? Do you know? In John, at the resurrection, when the apostles gather on the day that the Mass, on Sunday, when they gather in the upper room, the Lord appears to them. And what does he do? He breathes upon them the breath of God. He gives them the ruah of God, just like Adam received. So the apostles are receiving there in the upper room in John's gospel. And what is he doing? He's giving them the sacrament of reconciliation, the sacrament of confession. He breathes upon them and he institutes the sacraments for the church. He who sins you retain are retained, and he who sins you forgive are forgiven. Sacramental confession in the gospel of John, and its rudimentary elements are going to be found here in Genesis. We're going to get to that next week in particular. Verse 8, and the Lord God had planted a paradise of pleasure from the beginning, wherein he placed man whom he had formed. He puts Adam in the garden. And the Lord God brought forth of the ground all manner of trees, fair to behold and pleasant to eat. Of the tree of life also in the midst of paradise, and the tree of knowledge of good and evil. I want you to notice this. This is like a cool little Easter egg. You know, Easter eggs, like little hints, little clues that you find, little foreshadowings of something cooler to come down the storyline. Well, there are two trees in the garden. There's two trees in the garden in particular. So let's look at the furniture here. You've got a garden, you've got a gardener, and you've got two trees. We're going to see those same elements in the New Testament, and it'll blow your mind. Verse 10, and a river went out of the place of pleasure to water paradise, which from thence is divided into four heads. The name of the one is Pishon, that is it which compasseth all the land of Havilah, where the gold groweth. And the gold of that land is very good. There is found bedlam and onyx stone. And the second name of the second river is Gihon, and the same is it that encompass all the land of Ethiopia. And the name of the third river is Tigris, and the same passeth along by the Assyrians. And the fourth river is the Euphrates. Verse 15, and the Lord God took man and put him into the paradise of pleasure to dress it and to keep it. Now again, the Hebrew words here are Abudah and Shamar. This is something Scott talks about in the book. I would encourage you to read that. Abudah and Shamar, to keep and to protect. But what's interesting one more time about that is how the Jews, how the Israelites saw themselves in the work of Adam. So in other words, in order to interpret what God commanded of them in Exodus, giving them the entire layout, the blueprint, the design for every single detail, for making the tabernacle, for setting up the priesthood, for making their vestments and the smells, the bells, the dishes and the everything, the menorah, all of that. For all of that, they looked back to this catechesis that Moses was giving and said, oh, that's what Adam did. So that's what we do. So Abudah and Shamar, these words, for first God's order for Adam to till and keep it, uses the Hebrew words Abudah and Shamar that only occur together elsewhere in the Pentateuch, where priestly duties are assigned to the Levites in the tabernacle. So again, they served in the wilderness as Adams. They saw themselves in the priesthood of Adam, and keep and to protect it. And just like the Levitical priesthood who pulled their swords and defended God against those that would worship the golden calf in Exodus 32, which we're going to get to, and slayed 3,000, so Adam must defend the garden sanctuary. He must defend it with his very life if necessary. He must defend it against creatures that would come. He must defend it against all attackers. He must defend it against the honor and the dignity and glory of God. That is a clue to who Adam is and what he does, right? The Levitical priests must have seen themselves then doing work similar to Adam in the garden sanctuary of Eden. Second, certain aspects of the Garden of Eden are described in terms reminiscent of the tabernacle and temple. God revealed himself in the garden, where he walks as the Lord dwelt in the sanctuary. See Leviticus, see Deuteronomy, see Samuel. The Garden of Eden and Israel's sanctuaries were all entered from the east. Likewise, the sword-wielding cherubim posted by God as angelic guardians at the entrance to the garden closely resemble the two cherubim who guarded the inner sanctuary of Solomon's temple. So Solomon had these elements as well. Many scholars believe the menorah, or seven-branched candlestick, seven-branched candlestick, let's go look at that. Have you ever heard of the Arch of Titus in Rome? It sits near the sort of the governmental center. It's right across the street from the Roman Colosseum. I was just there this past November filming for my documentary film. But on the panel, on the arch that celebrates Titus's conquering Jerusalem and destroying the city in 70 AD and the temple along with it, there is this depiction of the menorah there being hauled away by the Romans and all of the accoutrements of the temple of Herod that they destroyed in 70 AD, which is, by the way, why there's still Orthodox Jews who believe to this very day that the Vatican is hiding this menorah in its basement, and they want to get access to it so they get it back, because they're building a third temple, and third temple is the Antichrist, so you don't want to be on the building committee for the third temple, just saying.
1: you longing to step away from the busyness of everyday life and spend time with the Lord? 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
2: We Catholics have been given an incredible gift, the papacy, established by Christ himself while he walked on this earth. 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No Pope, no unity. It's that simple. 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That obedience is not abstract. It is concrete. It means following Peter.
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0: Praise be to Jesus Christ. Welcome back to A Catholic Take a Bold Synthesis of Information and Inspiration. I'm your host, Joe McLean. So good to be back with you. We're doing a Bible study on Genesis chapter 1. Let's dive back in. Anyway, it goes on. Adam and Aaron, the parallels between Adam and Aaron, the high priest of Israel. For example, Adam was clothed with garments as Moses clothed Aaron. At God's command, the gold and the onyx inside the Garden of Eden were used extensively to decorate the garments worn by the high priest. Adam nor Aaron could draw near to God with their nakedness exposed. Super important. We talked about that a minute ago, about how the high priest every year had to offer a bull for his own sacrifice. He had to be ritually cleansed and ritually dressed once a year before he would enter into the Holy of Holies. And there would be a rope. There'd be a rope tied around him so that if he should die, because if he's got any sin and he enters through, he passes through the veil and he enters into the sanctuary, the Holy of Holies, where God is actually present and he communes face to face, where God walks, and he has any sin whatsoever, he could be consumed by fire, because God is an all-consuming fire. He is the fire of love, right? 1 John chapter 4, verse 8. So he is a consuming fire of love. And as St. Paul makes clear in Corinthians, that fire is going to burn you up. And the wood, the straw, the stubble, all that gets burned away. And only the gold, the silver, the purest of gems, only the purest part of you remains. And prayerfully, there's something left over afterwards. You see what I'm saying? So this is why the high priest had to really go above and beyond to live in a state of grace before he enters into this sanctuary, because he could die. And if he died, nobody could go in there and get him. So they had to pull this rope and drag his body out. And imagine this. They had a JV high priest. They had an alternate backup high priest on standby. Could you imagine being the backup high priest one day on this special day of the year when he goes in there and he dies and you got to haul his body out by the rope? And then you're like, I don't want to go in there now. I mean, could you imagine just how frightened they would have been for that? But that was life under the old law. Adam was called to represent the human race as a high priest. Aaron was called to represent Israel. Adam's task in the garden sanctuary corresponded to that of the high priest, who ministered in the tabernacle and temple by virtue of Adam's covenant role as the firstborn son of God and the father of God's family, human family. He was to serve as the guardian of God's holiness. In this role, he would be tested, and everything hung in the balance. So Adam is a priest, he is a prophet, he is a king. He has dominion over all creatures. He has the image and likeness of God, and he can now go into the wilderness and with the image of God, and he could till the ground and cultivate it, and he can extend the garden sanctuary and extend God's dominion, God's rule, God's will on earth, as we pray in the Our Father, thy will be done on earth as it is in heaven. Extending Christendom into the wilderness, conquering the darkness, conquering the void, conquering the emptiness, conquering creation for the glory of God. This is Adam's job as a gardener, as a gardener. We're going to see in the New Testament a gardener in a garden with a tree. It'll come back. It'll come back. So let's move on. It says, verse 16, and he commanded him, saying, of every tree of paradise thou shalt eat, but of the tree of knowledge of good and evil thou shalt not eat. For in what day soever thou shalt eat of it, thou shalt die the death. My version, this is another reason why I like the Douay Rams, because your version might not say the double negative. Mine says, die the death. What is indicated here? Well, there's two types of death, as Matthew 10 makes clear. Be not afraid of the one who can take the body and throw it into hell. Be not afraid of the one who can take the body and kill the body. Be afraid, rather, of the one who can take both body and soul and cast it into hell, right? That's God. So the evil one of this world may plot and plan and conspire to kill you and have you die in a state of mortal sin. That's true. But Satan, your worst enemy, could never decide your ultimate destination, especially if you're living in a state of grace and you are you die in a state of grace. You're going to go to heaven. You may go through purgatory to be prepared through that loving fire for entrance into the Holy of Holies. Yes, you may have to be tested through fire in the purgative way. That's true. But Satan, who's not the equal and opposite of God, he's a mere creature is all he is. But he does not get to decide your ultimate end. God does. So be afraid of God. That's the lesson here, right? And that's why there's a double negative, because it's not just the body that might die. And this is the warning on that day. It's not your physical body. It's your soul. Your soul is at stake. You might die the death. You don't want that death. It's not just die. It's die the death. It's the soul. It's a more permanent action. But it's also a foreshadowing of something that's about to happen, right? That's the pattern that we're looking for. We see these patterns in sacred scripture. A warning, a setup, and a delivery. Verse 18, and the Lord God said, it is not good for man to be alone. Let us make him a help like unto himself. What is this? This is called a problem. We saw this before. Problems come with solutions. The problem is there's not a man, or there was not a man in the garden. The solution was to make a man, the red man from the dirt. The red man from the dirt is now the priest, prophet, and king, and he serves in the garden sanctuary as a high priest offering the sacrifice, and he's in the garden doing the work, even to the point of fighting for God and for the, protecting all the inhabitants of the garden, and even having maybe to give his life in the cause. But now we see that he has no equal. This is a problem, so we need to get about the business of finding an equal. For the sake of brevity, I'm going to summarize this until we get to this next part. What does God do? He brings all the animals to Adam, and Adam names them. Why does he do this? He does this because Adam is king, and he's expressing that dominion over the creatures. If you name something, you have power over it. I named all of my children. I have authority over my children. I named them. But I don't name my guardian angel because I do not have authority over my guardian angel. My guardian angel is a grace from God to help me, to guide me, to guard me, to protect me, but to like remind me, hey, knucklehead, stop that stupid stuff, right? I don't get to name my guardian angel. And most priests and spiritual advisors and exorcists would say, do not name your guardian angel. Only God has the authority to do that. So we're seeing that authority being played here, which reminds us that in verse 20, it says, but for Adam, there was not found a helper for himself, a helper like himself. So he's named all of the creatures. He's expressed authority and power over them. And among all of creatures, he finds no equal. One of the modernist notions today, one of the errors that we face is you are just an animal. You're just an animal. You're just like all the other animals, and all the other animals are equal to you, and so their dignity, and we have to save the whales. We can have pro-abortion laws and in vitro fertilization and contraception and all these other things. We can have those things. Those are fine, but you got to save the whales. What? That's schizophrenic. What are you talking about? Okay, listen. We're supposed to be the stewards of creation, so we care for the animals. We care for their habitats, their environments. We make sure to care for creation, but we also may have to eat part of that creation. We might have to use part of that creation for things that we do as a part of our task and responsibility as being the stewards of these things. But we do so with responsibility, we do so with care, and we do so under God's provision. We are not equal to these animals. These animals aren't equal to us. They have no rational souls. And that is clearly explicit or clearly implied in this passage. It goes on. So that's a problem. So he names them, but he still finds no equal. That's the problem. What's the solution? The solution is, and the Lord in verse 22, verse 21, he puts him asleep, and then he takes from Adam the rib, and he fashions Eve. Now, verse 23 is important because it says, and Adam said, this now is bone of my bones and flesh of my flesh. She shall be called woman because she was taken out of man. Did you like that? Do you want more? I sure hope so. I'm going to email all 13 sessions of that Bible study, the Salvation History Bible Study, to the email list when I get back from my conference in San Antonio, Texas. So be sure to be on the email list. Go to thestationofthecross.com/ACT and hit the email sign up form. 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Again, thestationofthecross.com/ACT. 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God love you. God bless you. And we'll see you on the live show on Monday.
4: It's a scientific fact that every human life begins at fertilization. Justice demands that every human being be recognized as a person. And because the 14th Amendment guarantees every person the equal protection of the laws, the National Men's March proclaims the truth that abortion is unconstitutional. 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The day begins with the Knights of Columbus Mass for Life at the Cathedral of Holy Cross. Following Mass, the men will receive Archbishop Richard Henning's blessing before gathering outside Planned Parenthood for prayer and then marching peacefully through the streets of Boston. The day concludes with the Rally for Personhood at Boston Common, where women, children, families, and all people of goodwill are invited to join us. 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

0: 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Thank you for listening to the Station of the Cross, proclaiming the fullness of truth with clarity and charity.
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2: Hello, beloved family. How are you today? I always ask you that, and I can't hear your answer. But if you're not all right, I invite you to call in. If you are all right, I invite you to call in and tell me that, too. We're a family. And we're going to continue with the Christian Mother.

And you will begin to know a peace. The peace that Paul writes passes all understanding. So we're going to continue now with the Christian mother, and we've been talking about the education of her children. And Father Kramer writes, a right and good education is, moreover, in itself a very difficult task. How could it be expected that all parents, all mothers, should be sufficiently acquainted with and capable of putting into practice the rules and maxims that must regulate the successful education of children? Now, I'm going to add a thought here, beloved, because so many mothers, they begin to suspect that homeschooling is the way to go because the schools, even many Catholic schools, are not teaching Catholicism. And in some schools, there's growing prayers for Muslims and sex ed and all of that, which your children should never, ever be exposed to, not even in a Catholic school. But the mothers are afraid if they homeschool their children, they're going to ruin their children. Maybe the mothers never had more than a high school education. Maybe they didn't even have that. Or it's been so long they don't remember. Well, they don't have to. They don't have to. Father Kramer says, if the mother be under the guidance of the true fear of God, then her heart, illuminated by faith in God's grace, may be relied upon, for the most part, to tell her at once how she has to proceed in the education of her children, and her pious life will be a school for the children in which they will receive more and better education than could be given to them by the inculcation of many rules and maxims. And I'll tell you a personal story, not of me, but of a beautiful family I know with 8 children. And the father, the mother was Protestant, but not practicing. The father had been away from the church for many, many years. And the children were brought up. One child was in jail. One child was on house arrest for drugs. Another child was throwing toilet paper at houses. And the place was a mess. The house was a mess. Both parents, first the wife became Catholic, and then after a time, her husband returned to the faith, blessed be God. But the children weren't interested because they'd been raised a certain way, and they'd also been raised to be told that the Catholic Church wasn't true. So now both their parents are Catholic now, and all the bad friends they have and the bad practices and all of that they have to deal with. Well, the mother decided to not work and to stay home. Mother and father together decided the mother would stay home. They had 2 younger children, and they would baptize 8 and 11. And they would, a little boy of 8, a little daughter of 11, and the others were older, 15 and up. And they decided the mother would stay home 24/7 and teach those 2 young children. And beloved, there's no way to explain the beauty that blossomed in that family. The children were thrilled to be with their mother. They didn't fight it. They were thrilled. And the other children who were doing their own thing and living immoral lives, and the parents could not control them. They weren't interested in obeying their parents or anything. But all of a sudden, they came home from school, and their mother was home. And she was homeschooling the little ones, and she made dinner, and the house was clean. And whenever they came home, whatever they did, she was always there. It converted the entire family. The older girls, half arrested, throwing exit cards, all of that, would never speak to their parents. But all of a sudden, they'd come home from a date on time and jump on their parents' bed in their bedroom and say, we have to tell you about this, we have to tell you about that. Miraculous. All because the mother stayed home. And she knew, she was convinced she would ruin her children because she didn't go to college and hadn't been particularly educated or well-read. And she said, I'll spoil my children. But the point was, don't worry about spoiling your children. They need you more than they need a book education. They need their mom. They need their mom's values. They need the faith. And she
in great trepidation.

0: Mission did it, and the entire family was converted. It's a magnificent story. And I'm going to reread the last sentence. If the mother be under the guidance of the true fear of God, then her heart, illumined by faith and God's grace, may be relied upon, for the most part, to tell her at once how she has to proceed in the education of her children. And her pious life will be a school for the children, in which they will receive more and better education than could be given to them by the inculcation of many rules and maxims, as rules and maxims of good schools, of bad schools, all of that. The children needed the mother to be home. And particularly, there was a 14-year-old who was under house arrest. And she was a lovely young girl. But now she was under the influence of the drugs of her older sister. She was under house arrest at 14. Her mother could tell her nothing. She cursed her mother out. 14-year-old would say to her mother, I hate you. I hate you. I talk about stabbing a mother's heart. And once the mother was home with the family and was living the vocation God has given a mother, that 14-year-old, the mother had no explanation for it, transformed overnight. She listened to her mother. She got the children, if her mother was out on an errand, got the children together to clean the house before the mother came home. She learned to cook and bake. She said, Mom, I'll make dinner tonight. The 14-year-old became a miraculous young lady, mimicking the mother in everything she used to despise. And now she copied her mom in everything, hollered at the other children to clean them up after themselves. This is one family, beloved. One example where the mother decided to not work outside the home, to be there for her husband, to be there for her children, to homeschool the younger ones, and to have dinner, and to make them her all. Transformed an entire family. Father Kramer says, hence, the fact that a child who has truly pious parents will not easily degenerate in course of time, whilst on the contrary, the degeneracy of the children who have perhaps received a liberal and worldly education, but who have not enjoyed the benefit of good example, is often very great. To this must be added that the child, especially in its tender years, is much less, if at all, susceptible of religious instruction and admonition by word of mouth, and that it understands better the language of its mother's example, not to mention its great inclination to facility, great inclination to and facility in imitating whatever it notices in her. God himself has planted this great imitative quality in the child's heart, in order that may be the better, in order that the child may the better learn from its mother whatever is necessary, expecting that she will not exhibit to her child's eye anything but what is good. If then a mother be truly pious, her ordinary daily life will be a school for the child, wherein it will learn the manner and practice of a Christian life even before it can understand them, so that when it arrives at an age to comprehend them, it will perform them in the surer, the more steadily following its mother's salutary example. Oh, beloved, I wish every mother and father knew the power of a holy example. The way many mothers dress today, tight jeans around the house, thongs, tank tops, and then they dress beautifully for church. You're teaching your children not by what you do for church, but what you do around the house. You shouldn't be in pants. I don't care. I know you're against me. You should not be in pants. You should not be in anything loose and sleeveless or wear thongs. You should be a beautiful mother in wonderful house coat or whatever you wear around the house, you should model purity and loveliness. Not we live one life for ourselves and another life to impress the world. Absolutely not. You're not going to impress your children by living two lives. You will impress your children by showing the beauty and the purity of God in all that you do. Your posture, your speech, your clothing. We'll be right back.
1: 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On August 22nd, we celebrate the feast of Saint John Kemble, martyr. John Kemble was born in Herefordshire, England, in the year of our Lord 1599, to a prominent Catholic family that included four other priests. He was ordained at the English College in Douai, France, and served as a missionary in his homeland for over 50 years, winning admirers even among Protestants. In 1678, an Anglican named Titus Oates fabricated a popish plot that accused the Catholic Church of conspiring to assassinate King Charles II. The 80-year-old Father Kemble was warned of impending arrest during the resulting persecution, but refused to leave his flock. He was found guilty of the crime of being a Catholic priest and sentenced to death. The well-respected priest was allowed to finish his prayers and even share a final cup of wine and pipeful of tobacco with his executioners, inspiring the Herefordshire expressions Kemble cup or Kemble pipe for the last drink or smoke before a departure. The crowd was so sympathetic that Father Kemble's executioners allowed him to die on the gallows before the customary drawing and quartering began. He and his fellow martyrs of England and Wales are honored together on May 4th and October 25th. Also celebrated on this day are the Octave Day of the Assumption, the Immaculate Heart of Mary, the Queenship of Mary in the modern calendar, St. Symphorian, St. Andrew the Scot, and many other martyrs, confessors, and holy virgins. For more about the saints and seasons of the Catholic Church, visit thestationofthecross.com/saints-and-seasons. 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
0: Welcome back, beloved, to Mother Miriam Live. We are live, and we just spent the first segment going forward with the Christian mother, and now we turn to the Christian father for this segment. And again, following the next break, we'll have an entire half hour for your calls and your emails with anything whatsoever on your heart. 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And continuing with the Christian father, Father Kramer says, it is an old proverb, example draws. The words of the mother may urge and exhort, but the example of the father draws the children and is imitated by them. So will the shame of certain sins and perverse actions by degrees die out in the child if it observes these sins and actions in the father, and it will soon betake itself to them. Father, doesn't matter what you say to your children, doesn't matter how you instruct them, doesn't matter if you order them, if your life does not bear the example, you will not teach them, you will not convert them, and they, even if they obey you out of fear, they will not be converted. The Christian virtues, it is probable that a child will persevere in the practice of them if it does not, do you hear this, listen? It is probable that a child will persevere in the practice of them if it does not see the father practice them. Oh no, I read it wrong. Christian virtues, is it probable? The answer is no. Is it probable that a child will persevere in the practice of these Christian virtues if the child does not see the father practice them? No. It's rare. And they may, for a time, but they're going off to college, and it wasn't important to their father, they're going to do their own thing. Understand it well, Father Kramer says. You fathers, and think how great and irreparable is the injury you inflict on your children when you do not persevere in Christian sentiment and lead a truly Christian life. Through your fault, there remains lacking that on which more than all else depends, the welfare of your children, and without which they cannot secure their salvation. Yea, through your wicked example, fathers, you directly cause your children's ruin. How will you account on the last day to God who gave you these children, his children? What a fearful judgment awaits you. How terrible will your punishment be? Of all the many strong motives to a Christian life which our holy faith affords to everyone, the strongest to a father is love and regard for his children. It is one of his holiest duties, one on which his salvation intimately depends, to bring up his children in piety and the fear of God. And this he cannot do unless he himself be confirmed in piety and the fear of God. The more children God has given him, the more obligations he has to practice a truly Christian life. Fortunate for the child whose father fulfills these obligations, whose father in union with the mother is active in the infinitely important work of his religious and moral training. The salutary influence which the pious mother exercises to this end is greatly increased by the fact that the father is imbued with piety and the fear of the Lord. Then all that the child hears, all that the child sees or learns is Christian, in accord with the teachings and precepts of our holy faith. The church, her teachings, her precepts, her customs, and the virtues of a Christian life become to the child more and more venerable and holy, for they are holy to the father and mother. That which is opposed to these holy teachings, these precepts and customs, become to the child more and more detestable, and it shuns and avoids it, for father and mother do the same. From early youth, the child will become a second nature to it to think. From early youth, it will become a second nature to the child to think, reflect, judge, speak, and act in a Christian manner, to perform the exercises of a Christian life faithfully and zealously, and to practice the Christian virtues. For father and mother do so, and their life is its mirror. Their example brings powerful, the example of mother and father brings powerfully into action that propensity to imitate which God has implanted in its nature. Mom and dad, don't you see your little baby from 2 years old on, or less than that, a year old, trying to imitate everything you do? You're its world. You're its God. You're everything that's right and safe and good and loving. And if the child does not learn at that time that Jesus is more important to you than anything and anyone on earth, and therefore he has to be more important to them, if God doesn't come first, not because mom and dad say so, because God says so. And yes, he's given mom and dad to lead them until they're old enough. The example of mom and dad brings powerfully into action that propensity to imitate which God has implanted in the child's nature. It would be astonishing if a child that has a truly Christian father and mother would not be brave and good, would not be instructed and happy. Happy child, therefore, that has such a father and such a mother. It is one of the greatest graces for a child to have a good mother. But this grace is perfected and completed only when with this mother, it has a good father. By a good mother, the proper upbringing of a child is in a high degree assured, but still more is it assured when a truly Christian father puts his hand to the work and assists the mother in her holy efforts. Fathers, who will give us the power to make you understand how much depends on your being Christian fathers? Here is the model Christian father, beloved. We have thus far given several features of this model. We will now, on account of its great importance, present them in a more complete manner. The sketch of a father. And Father Kramer says, before the painter enters on the execution of a picture, he makes the general outlines of it. He makes a sketch. And that's what we're going to do about the father. A sketch of the model Christian father. Father Kramer says, who is a Christian father? In general, the answer is very simple. A father is a Christian father when he is a good Catholic Christian. But who is a good Catholic Christian? Everyone knows the answer. He is a Catholic Christian who, cooperating with the grace of faith, not only accepts and firmly holds the doctrines taught by our holy religion, but whose thoughts, words, acts, and whole life are regulated by the doctrines and precepts of the faith. To be a Catholic Christian is not enough to know the teachings of our holy religion and believe them. A man must take those teachings. He must make them operative in his life. He must publicly profess them in word and act and make manifest by his public conduct that he is a Catholic Christian. Thus should everyone act, whether a father or not. It is the condition of being in reality a Catholic Christian and not being merely a so-called one. It is a condition of salvation. But the father is bound more imperatively in this matter on account of his children, because it is a condition without which the children cannot become good Catholic Christians. He is a truly Christian father who so acts and lives. The Christian father has certain parental duties to fulfill toward his children, but as a good Christian, he would perform these duties for his own sake, for these particular duties belong also to the duties of the Christian faith and are among the holiest of them. Here's another outline of the sketch. A father in whom the picture of a good Christian father is presented to the eyes of his children is one in whom they can see what a Catholic Christian is, how he judges, what he loves, what he shuns, how he speaks, how silent, what he avoids, what he does, how he does it. I'm going to repeat that, dear ones. A father in whom the picture of a good Christian father is presented to the eyes of his children is one in whom the children can see what a Catholic Christian is, how he judges, what he loves, what he shuns, how he speaks, how silent he is, what he avoids, what he does, and how he does it. Does it not appear clearly from this what it signifies to be a truly Christian father? From the example of such a father, a twofold advantage arises, and we only indicate it here. First, the children learn, in the simplest manner, their holy religion, its teachings and precepts, and the various relations of a right Christian life. These are daily presented to their eyes in a series of living pictures by their father and mother. How much better does a child understand this practical application of Christian teaching than it comprehends bald and naked instruction? Fathers and mothers, you put your children on the couch and on your lap and you go through a picture book with them, a book on virtues, a book on animals, a book on learning English, a book on the family. You turn the pages, and the children point to pictures, dog, cat, elephant. But you're their book, and they point to you for everything that is holy and right. It is easier to see and imitate than it is to understand. Easier to show how to act than to tell how to act. This fact is appreciated even in our schools, where pictures are made use of that the child may see with its eyes what is taught by words, and by this means it understands its lesson much easier and better. Oh, dear ones, we will continue this, God willing, tomorrow with the Christian Mother and Father. I pray that you will take all this to heart and reform your lives. I can't imagine a single mother, the best Catholic Christian mother, or a single father, the best Catholic Christian father, who cannot enlarge their hearts, enlarge their wisdom, their lives, their teaching, their example to their children, and draw the children closer to heaven by reading these two books. We'll be right back.
3: The Church has always taught that every soul receives all the graces they need for salvation. Every soul. Every soul. And so what is mercy? Mercy, Jesus Christ, number one, is mercy incarnate. He is mercy himself. 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Mercy is to forgive those who deserve to be condemned by their sins. Mercy is to forgive those who crucify you, who spit on you, mock you, crown you with thorns. When the human race reached the lowest point ever, when our Lord was betrayed for 30 pieces of silver, how did he respond? 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
0: Welcome back, beloved, to Mother Miriam Live. 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And you're welcome to call in. I invite you to do that with anything on your heart whatsoever. I say all the time that the heart of the matter is the matter of your heart. And the toll-free number, 1-877-511-5483, or email at mother@thestationofthecross.com. We have an email from Nick in Massachusetts. If I pray the rosary or Vespers silently without moving my lips, does that count? Or do I have to make the sounds when I pray for it to count? No, Nick, it's fine if you don't make any sounds and you pray silently. Not an issue, sweetheart. Again, the heart of the matter is the matter of your heart. You can pray the rosary silently. You can pray Vespers silently as well. Not an issue whatsoever. Many people prefer to pray it out loud, otherwise they fall asleep. But no, absolutely nothing wrong with that, Nick, whatsoever. Sarah writes, "Dear Mother, why does the church seem to value virginity and chastity so much more in women? Even the saint category of virgin is only for women, not men." That's interesting to me. "I'd like to understand this better. Thank you, Sarah." Well, the church, dear Sarah, instructs that we are all to be virgins prior to marriage, including men, not just for women. Men, equally, are to not be intimate with a woman outside of a true marriage between a man and a woman. There's to be no intimacy outside of that, outside of marriage. That's equal for men and women. But again, women bear life. They model the Blessed Mother, and they bear a new, pure creature created by God. And that creature should be in a virginal womb and born of a virgin. Not born of a virgin, that's only Jesus. But the wedding bed should be between two virgins. That's equal, man and woman. If women kept a state of chastity and virginity, then men would be virgins. The only way men lose their virginity is if a woman says yes. And I'm not speaking of rape or incest and all that kind of demonic stuff. But normally, if a woman would keep a pure, chaste life and guard her body to the day of marriage, then she would protect men from becoming animals. And by violating women, women have to say yes, again, apart from for being forced. It's quite important. Women, I don't know how to say this, but women are the key. Israel attributes its growth as a nation to the family and attributes the family to the mother. And so the church specifies if women would keep pure and chaste and hold themselves to the marriage bed, then men who are upright and want to be in heaven and please God and be good husbands would also do that. And young ladies, if a man ever says, "If you love me, you do this," and he's just dating you, you may be assured that there's no love in his heart for you. Because a man who loves a woman and says, "If you will sleep with me, you know, I really love you, and if you loved me, you would do this," that young lady needs to say to him, "How could you tell me you love me and want to destroy my virginity and want to destroy me in mortal sin before God? That's not love. That's pure selfishness." No young lady should ever give in to that. And young ladies, all women, should be a model of chastity. Every single man and woman should have a lifelong vow of chastity. Not virginity, because if you're married, then you give that virginity to your husband and wife. But chastity, yes. Chastity doesn't mean celibacy. Chastity means you remain chaste to your one wife, to your one husband, to your state of life. Joshua says, "Have you ever had any supernatural or mystical experiences?" Oh, the answer is yes, Joshua. I'd have to think of a couple of them and how to describe them to you. But I guess I'll just repeat the one that I've already said not too long ago. 3 years after I was Catholic, I've had experiences on my way to the Catholic Church also. But this is just so beautiful. When I went to Lourdes, France, Our Lady of Lourdes, the Miracle of Lourdes, and the stream, I didn't understand it. I was 3 years a Catholic, and I wasn't I didn't know how to have a relationship with Mary. I still believed what the Church taught doctrinally, but I was afraid that a relationship with Mary would take me from a relationship with Christ, and I just had a really hard time. I went to Lourdes, France, with a group for something else. I would have not been at the grotto, but they were in walking distance from the grotto, so I went down to the grotto, and as I was walking there, I saw people that I learned later were volunteers with all these carts, all these habits in blue, and they were bringing men and women into the baths, separate baths for men and women. And then I said, oh, that's right, I saw the Song of Bernard. I know about these baths and that come from the single stream. And when I went there and I saw all the crutches hanging up for miracles, and I said, oh, wow, that's an amazing thing. And I said to God, you know what? I'm going to go in the water. And I said, I really don't have anything to ask you for. Look at all these crippled people. Look at all these people that need miracles. I'm okay. But then I said, well, I have celiac, so I couldn't receive the host, our Lord, body, blood, soul, and divinity in the host. But I could receive him in the chalice. So I have celiac, and there's some consequences of that. But that's nothing. Look at these people. So I said to God, I was walking toward the bath, and I said, it's nothing. Everybody lives with something. I said, but if you want to heal me, that's nice, that's good, but don't worry about it. That's what I said to God. So I got into the baths, and you have to take your clothes off, and they put a towel or sheet or something in front of you or back of you, and there's a woman on each side and holds your hand going down into this very unattractive rectangular concrete bath that has the water from the stream. And it's miraculous already because millions of people go into it, and with diseases, with everything, and the water is pure. You don't catch anybody's disease from the water. So just all kinds of things. But I went into that water not thinking about all that. And you walk in, and I think it came up to just above my waist, standing. And I was halfway down walking down this pool, this concrete bath, and I saw on the wall before me a statue of Our Lady, and it was, I guess, Our Lady of Lourdes, just beige, rather small, a little blah. And I thought, well, that's not very attractive. They should have something more colorful and larger. But when I looked at her, I was overcome. I don't know why, I don't know how, but I sobbed uncontrollably, and I had no control, and the women got really scared. What happened? What happened? I said, I'm okay, don't worry. And I got out of the water, and I said, could I have a towel? And the people said, you don't need one. And I didn't. The water is ice cold. It's terrible. You come out of the water, and you're dry. You put your clothes on. And so I did, and I left, and that was the end of it. And I spent another several days at Lourdes, and a lot of beautiful things happened. I went on confession for 2.5 hours and used up all the priest Kleenex, and I went on the procession with I don't know how many people at night with candles. And when I saw that in our Song of Bernadette before I was Catholic, I thought, these are pagans. What's going on here? And they'd be singing Ave, Ave, Ave Maria. And I'd be singing Oy Vey, Oy Vey, Oy Vey. Oh my goodness, the whole thing. It was horrible. And now, that night, I went on procession and sang Ave, Ave, Ave Maria with a candle with hundreds and hundreds of people. And it was heaven. Well, as far as I was concerned, I didn't do anything. Nothing happened. I didn't receive the Eucharist because I knew I can't. And I came home, and I was home about 2 weeks, and the pain in my intestines, usually, no big deal to have celiac. You just stay away from gluten. But I used to wake up somehow lying down in the middle of the night. There was needles in my intestines strong enough to wake me up. Not a big deal. Most people live with something. Not a big deal. But a couple weeks passed, and I wasn't waking up. And I wasn't in pain. And I said, wow, I'm going to try to receive the Eucharist. And I told that to my priest. He said, no, you're not. I said, I am. He said, you're not. I said, I am. And I won. And I received the Eucharist, and nothing happened. And I've received the Eucharist since then. And I have gone to, I've gone through colonoscopy and all that. And the surgeon said to me, up to recently, you have celiac. I said, I know. And I said to him, I'm Catholic. He said, well, you don't receive the Eucharist. I said, I do. He said, no, you can't. I said, I know I can't, but I do. So it was a singular miracle that Our Lady did for me. And I still have celiac. And every once in a while, I test it out because there's gluten in an ingredient within an ingredient in something that's baked or cooked. And I get sick. 20 minutes later is all I need. So I still have celiac. It's amazing to me. But I received the Eucharist without a problem. So there we are, Joshua. A very long story on a supernatural and mystical experience. But I tell you, I came home and I took the book, True Devotion to Mary, off my bookshelf. It made me sick when I first got it. True Devotion to Mary, come on. I couldn't stand the book. And I put it on my bookshelf. And now Devotion to Mary. But the only thing that made me keep the book is that the author, Alphonse Liguori, he loved Jesus. I would love to love Jesus the way he did one day. And I said, how could he have such love for Jesus and have a devotion, not worship, but a devotion to Mary? And now I took the book off the shelf and I started reading it. And I said, what happened to this book? This is not the book I read. Someone put a new book in this cover. This is not what I used to read. And I loved it. And it was fantastic. And so I gave my life. I entered the Catholic Church before then. And that's why I took Mary's Hebrew name, Miriam. Okay. There's the music for our final break. Come back, have a good 10 minutes. You're welcome to call in again, 1-877-511-5483, or email at mother@thestationofthecross.com. We'll be right back, beloved.

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1: 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On August 22nd, we celebrate the feast of St. John Kemble, Martyr. John Kemble was born in Herefordshire, England, in the year of our Lord 1599, to a prominent Catholic family that included four other priests. He was ordained at the English College in Douai, France, and served as a missionary in his homeland for over 50 years, winning admirers even among Protestants. In 1678, an Anglican named Titus Oates fabricated a popish plot that accused the Catholic Church of conspiring to assassinate King Charles II. The 80-year-old Father Kemble was warned of impending arrest during the resulting persecution, but refused to leave his flock. He was found guilty of the crime of being a Catholic priest and sentenced to death. The well-respected priest was allowed to finish his prayers and even share a final cup of wine and pipeful of tobacco with his executioners, inspiring the Herefordshire expressions Kemble Cup or Kemble Pipe for the last drink or smoke before a departure. The crowd was so sympathetic that Father Kemble's executioners allowed him to die on the gallows before the customary drawing and quartering began. He and his fellow martyrs of England and Wales are honored together on May 4th and October 25th. Also celebrated on this day are the Octave Day of the Assumption, the Immaculate Heart of Mary, the Queenship of Mary in the modern calendar, St. Symphorian, St. Andrew the Scot, and many other martyrs, confessors, and holy virgins. For more about the saints and seasons of the Catholic Church, visit thestationofthecross.com/saints and seasons.
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3: 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I'm she, and I'm live, and I'm thrilled to be with you. We have 10 more minutes. And you're welcome to call in again with anything on your heart. You're always welcome to call in anonymously. You're welcome to email anonymously. Anything at all that will help you to connect and hopefully get help with your questions. Sam writes in Facebook, when did the Jews realize God was supposed to be referred to as He because He is the Father? Did they know that before his son came to us? It's a good question, Sam. The Old Covenant, the Old Testament, does speak of the three persons of the Trinity, but God revealed himself to the Hebrew people in a progressive sense. So first was to get them away from all the pagan gods and say, I am God. I alone am God. You shall have no other gods before me. So his first task with the Hebrew people was to make them a separate nation, separate them from all the paganness around them and false gods, and say, I am the Lord your God. You shall have no other gods before me. So one is that, and God is always a masculine pronoun, I mean noun, always. And so it doesn't say the word he, but it's always masculine. And so then the revelation of the Son, really not until the Incarnation, and the revelation of the Holy Spirit at Pentecost. So, but the God is the triune God of Abraham, Isaac, and Jacob. God has always, he didn't become a Trinity, he's always been a Trinity, and every a reference to God is either plural or masculine. And so plural meaning referring to the Trinity, as God says, let us make man in our image. God was talking to himself. No one else created man but God. And so the Trinity is throughout the Old Covenant. I think there's a verse, let me look this up, in Isaiah, where God says to Isaiah chapter 41, who has performed this? He's talking about created everything. His sovereign nature and unmatched power, his existence and all that he's done. And God says through Isaiah, God speaking, who has performed this and carried it out, calling forth the generations from the beginning? God continues speaking, I, the Lord, the first and the last, I am he. And so God says to them, I am he. Again, in Isaiah 43, you are my witnesses, declares the Lord, and my servant whom I've chosen, so that you may consider and believe me and understand that I am he. Before me, no God was formed, and after me, none will come. Yes, I am the Lord. There is no Savior but me. I am he. And so, yes, God has referred himself to himself as he in the Old Testament. The Jewish people knew God as Father, but not as intimately as our Lord instructed them when they said, teach us to pray. And God said, Jesus said, this is how, our Father. So it wasn't just Father, but now it was our Father. He's our Father. He's my Father. It brought those disciples into an intimacy with God that they didn't fully understand in that relationship in the Old Covenant. Katie in Tennessee says, hello, Mother. I read somewhere online that we can offer prayers in atonement for other people's sins. Is that really possible? The answer is absolutely yes, Katie. It's not only possible, it's what God wants. Do we just have to make that intention before prayer? Well, not necessarily. If you say, Lord, I am going to fast as a prayer in atonement for someone else's sins, or I'm at Mass and I say, Lord, I want to offer this Mass for the sins of so-and-so who's on a deathbed and, you know, for their salvation. Or we can always, always do that. Paul, in his letters, says, I want you to pray for all men everywhere, kings and all of it, and it's always for their salvation. We pray for people for their salvation and their healing and their confirmation, or rather their conversion. So yes, we can always offer prayers in atonement for other people's sins. Let's just say I'm going to pray a rosary for someone who won't pray for themselves, and I offer the rosary in atonement for their sins, or the Divine Mercy Chaplet, or other devotions. Absolutely, yes. And you say, do we just have to make that intention before prayer? Well, if we're going to pray it for them, we need to know what we're praying for. And so we say, Lord, yes, I want you to save Sally or Tom, or bring them back to the church, or heal them. And this rosary is for them. So it should be your intention, yes. And if you pray the rosary, even if you forget the mysteries, or if you get, you've already said, I'm praying for that intention. Every day here in this community, we pray for many intentions. Every single day, we pray for the Pope and his intentions, and we pray for his conversion. I'm making this known every day. We pray for cardinals and bishops and priests and seminarians, for religious, for the families of our sisters, for the conversion of many people, for those who are sick and suffering. Every person who comes to us, Daughters of Mary, Mother of Israel's Hope, and asks for our prayers, we pray for them. We type it out. We have a prayer sheet every single day. We have it. So, yes, if we have the intention of praying in atonement for someone's sins, then we should make that intention. Lord, yes, I pray for the salvation of this one. So yes, you should make that intention before prayer, because that's why you're praying it. I hope that helps. Katie. And if you prayed a rosary for someone and you didn't say aloud to God, I'm praying for so-and-so, but it was in your heart, the intention of your heart to do it, it doesn't need to be spoken out loud. Don't worry about that one. Okay. Rex writes, what was the first day of creation? Monday or Sunday? And if Saturday was the Jewish Sabbath, why did God change it to Sunday? Oh, I don't know if we have enough time to the end of the program to answer this, but let me give it a start. Sunday is the first day of the week. End of story. Sunday is the first day of the week. And God gave the Sabbath, the seventh day of the week, as a day of rest. Because Sunday, Monday, Tuesday, Wednesday, Thursday, Friday, Saturday. Saturday is the Sabbath, the seventh day, because Monday is the Sunday is the first, and Sunday remains the first. And God gave the Sabbath as a day of rest, the Jewish Sabbath. Now, I'm going to do this very quickly, and you can write in again tomorrow if it doesn't really do it, because there's the ending music. God did not change the Sabbath to Sunday. The Sabbath is still Saturday. God changed the day of rest from the Sabbath to the first day of the week, the day of resurrection. The day the Lord of the Sabbath rose from the dead was Sunday, but the Sabbath remains Saturday. But the day of rest is no longer Sabbath, no longer Saturday. It is now Sunday. And God says, when you've entered in the book of Hebrews, when you've entered into Christ, you've entered into your rest. Christ is now our...
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6: It's a scientific fact that every human life begins at fertilization. Justice demands that every human being be recognized as a person. And because the 14th Amendment guarantees every person the equal protection of the laws, the National Men's March proclaims the truth that abortion is unconstitutional. On Sunday, November 1st, men from across New England and beyond will gather in Boston for the National Men's March to abolish abortion and rally for personhood. The day begins with the Knights of Columbus Mass for Life at the Cathedral of Holy Cross. Following Mass, the men will receive Archbishop Richard Henning's blessing before gathering outside Planned Parenthood for prayer and then marching peacefully through the streets of Boston. The day concludes with the Rally for Personhood at Boston Common, where women, children, families, and all people of goodwill are invited to join us. Learn more and register today at themensmarch.com, because every preborn child is a person deserving the equal protection of the laws.

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0: Glory to the Father, and to the Son, and to the Holy Spirit.
1: As it was in the beginning, is now, and will be forever.

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Let our prayer come like incense before you. May the lifting up of our hands be as an evening sacrifice acceptable to you, Lord our God.

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May you help us to hope in you and give us a share with your chosen ones in the land of the living.

0: A reading from Paul's letter to the Romans. Brothers, I do not want you to be ignorant of this mystery, lest you be conceited. Just as you were once disobedient to God, and now have received mercy, through their disobedience, so the Jews have become disobedient, since God wished to show you mercy, that they too may receive mercy. God had imprisoned all in disobedience, that he might have mercy on all. How deep are the riches and the wisdom and the knowledge of God! How inscrutable his judgments! How unsearchable his ways! For who has known the mind of the Lord, or who has been his counselor? Who has been given him anything to deserve return? For from him, and through him, and for him, all things are. To him be glory forever. Amen. The word of the Lord.
1: Thanks be to God.

0: Our hearts are filled with wonder as we contemplate your works, O Lord.
1: Our hearts are filled with wonder as we contemplate your works, O Lord.
0: We praise the wisdom which wrought them all.
1: As we contemplate your works, O Lord.
0: Glory to the Father, and to the Son, and to the Holy Spirit.
1: Our hearts are filled with wonder as we contemplate your works, O Lord.

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0: Holy Lord, Father all-powerful, let justice spring up on the earth,
2: that your people will dwell in the beauty of peace.
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0: Let every nation come into your kingdom,
2: so that all peoples will be saved.
3: Lord, be with your people.
0: Let married couples live in your peace
2: and grow in mutual love.
3: Lord, be with your people.
0: Reward all who have done good to us, Lord,
2: and grant them eternal life.
3: Lord, be with your people.
0: Look with compassion on victims of hatred and war.
2: Grant them heavenly peace.
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0: To these prayers, we pause to add the intercessions of our own hearts.

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1: Now let us pray as Christ the Lord has taught us.

Father, help us to seek the values that will bring us lasting joy in this changing world. In our desire for what you promise, make us one in mind and heart. Grant this through our Lord Jesus Christ, your Son, who lives and reigns with you in the Holy Spirit, God forever and ever. May the Lord bless us, protect us from all evil, and bring us to everlasting life.

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1: In the name of the Father, and of the Son, and of the Holy Spirit.
2: Amen.
1: Our Father, who art in heaven, hallowed be thy name. Thy kingdom come, thy will be done, on earth as it is in heaven.
2: Give us this day our daily bread, and forgive us our trespasses, as we forgive those who trespass against us. And lead us not into temptation, but deliver us from evil. Amen.
1: Hail Mary, full of grace, the Lord is with thee. Blessed art thou among women, and blessed is the fruit of thy womb, Jesus.
2: Holy Mary, Mother of God, pray for us sinners now and at the hour of our death. Amen.
1: I believe in God, the Father Almighty, creator of heaven and earth, and in Jesus Christ, his only Son, our Lord, who was conceived by the Holy Spirit, born of the Virgin Mary, suffered under Pontius Pilate, was crucified, died, and was buried. He descended into hell. The third day he arose again from the dead. He ascended into heaven and is seated at the right hand of God the Father Almighty. From there he shall come to judge the living and the dead.
2: I believe in the Holy Spirit, the Holy Catholic Church, the communion of saints, the forgiveness of sins, the resurrection of the body, and life everlasting. Amen.
1: Eternal Father, I offer you the body and blood, soul and divinity of your dearly beloved Son, our Lord Jesus Christ,
2: in atonement for our sins and those of the whole world.
1: For the sake of his sorrowful passion,
2: have mercy on us and on the whole world.
1: For the sake of his sorrowful passion,
2: have mercy on us and on the whole world.
1: For the sake of his sorrowful passion,
2: have mercy on us and on the whole world.
1: For the sake of his sorrowful passion,
2: have mercy on us and on the whole world.
1: For the sake of his sorrowful passion,
2: have mercy on us and on the whole world.
1: For the sake of his sorrowful passion,
2: have mercy on us and on the whole world.
1: For the sake of his sorrowful passion,
2: have mercy on us and on the whole world.
1: For the sake of his sorrowful passion,
2: have mercy on us and on the whole world.
1: For the sake of his sorrowful passion,
2: have mercy on us and on the whole world.
1: For the sake of his sorrowful passion,
2: have mercy on us and on the whole world.
1: Eternal Father, I offer you the body and blood, soul and divinity of your dearly beloved Son, our Lord Jesus Christ,
2: in atonement for our sins and those of the whole world.
1: For the sake of his sorrowful passion,
2: have mercy on us and on the whole world.
1: For the sake of his sorrowful passion,
2: have mercy on us and on the whole world.
1: For the sake of his sorrowful passion,
2: have mercy on us and on the whole world.
1: For the sake of his sorrowful passion,
2: have mercy on us and on the whole world.
1: For the sake of his sorrowful passion,
2: have mercy on us and on the whole world.
1: For the sake of his sorrowful passion,
2: have mercy on us and on the whole world.
1: For the sake of his sorrowful passion,
2: have mercy on us and on the whole world.
1: For the sake of his sorrowful passion,
2: have mercy on us and on the whole world.
1: For the sake of his sorrowful passion,
2: have mercy on us and on the whole world.
1: For the sake of his sorrowful passion,
2: have mercy on us and on the whole world.
1: Eternal Father, I offer you the body and blood, soul and divinity of your dearly beloved Son, our Lord Jesus Christ,
2: in atonement for our sins and those of the whole world.
1: For the sake of his sorrowful passion,
2: have mercy on us and on the whole world.
1: For the sake of his sorrowful passion,
2: have mercy on us and on the whole world.
1: For the sake of his sorrowful passion,
2: have mercy on us and on the whole world.
1: For the sake of his sorrowful passion,
2: have mercy on us and on the whole world.
1: For the sake of his sorrowful passion,
2: have mercy on us and on the whole world.
1: For the sake of his sorrowful passion,
2: have mercy on us and on the whole world.
1: For the sake of his sorrowful passion,
2: have mercy on us and on the whole world.
1: For the sake of his sorrowful passion,
2: have mercy on us and on the whole world.
1: For the sake of his sorrowful passion,
2: have mercy on us and on the whole world.
1: For the sake of his sorrowful passion,
2: have mercy on us and on the whole world.
1: Eternal Father, I offer you the body and blood, soul and divinity of your dearly beloved Son, our Lord Jesus Christ,
2: in atonement for our sins and those of the whole world.
1: For the sake of his sorrowful passion,
2: have mercy on us and on the whole world.
1: For the sake of his sorrowful passion,
2: have mercy on us and on the whole world.
1: For the sake of his sorrowful passion,
2: have mercy on us and on the whole world.
1: For the sake of his sorrowful passion,
2: have mercy on us and on the whole world.
1: For the sake of his sorrowful passion,
2: have mercy on us and on the whole world.
1: For the sake of his sorrowful passion,
2: have mercy on us and on the whole world.
1: For the sake of his sorrowful passion,
2: have mercy on us and on the whole world.
1: For the sake of his sorrowful passion,
2: have mercy on us and on the whole world.
1: For the sake of his sorrowful passion,
2: have mercy on us and on the whole world.
1: For the sake of his sorrowful passion,
2: have mercy on us and on the whole world.
1: Eternal Father, I offer you the body and blood, soul and divinity of your dearly beloved Son, our Lord Jesus Christ,
2: in atonement for our sins and those of the whole world.
1: For the sake of his sorrowful passion,
2: have mercy on us and on the whole world.
1: For the sake of his sorrowful passion,
2: have mercy on us and on the whole world.
1: For the sake of his sorrowful passion,
2: have mercy on us and on the whole world.
1: For the sake of his sorrowful passion,
2: have mercy on us and on the whole world.
1: For the sake of his sorrowful passion,
2: have mercy on us and on the whole world.
1: For the sake of his sorrowful passion,
2: have mercy on us and on the whole world.
1: For the sake of his sorrowful passion,
2: have mercy on us and on the whole world.
1: For the sake of his sorrowful passion,
2: have mercy on us and on the whole world.
1: For the sake of his sorrowful passion,
2: have mercy on us and on the whole world.
1: For the sake of his sorrowful passion,
2: have mercy on us and on the whole world.
1: Holy God, Holy Mighty One, Holy Immortal One,
2: have mercy on us and on the whole world.
1: Holy God, Holy Mighty One, Holy Immortal One,
2: have mercy on us and on the whole world.
1: Holy God, Holy Mighty One, Holy Immortal One,
2: have mercy on us and on the whole world.
1: In the name of the Father, and of the Son, and of the Holy Spirit.
2: Amen.
3: This is Father Jacek Mazur. Please join me in praying the Most Holy Rosary of the Blessed Virgin Mary. In the name of the Father, and of the Son, and of the Holy Spirit. Amen. I believe in God, the Father Almighty, Creator of heaven and earth, and in Jesus Christ, his only Son, our Lord, who was conceived by the Holy Spirit, born of the Virgin Mary, suffered under Pontius Pilate, was crucified, died, and was buried. He descended into hell. On the third day he rose again from the dead. He ascended into heaven and is seated at the right hand of God the Father Almighty. From there he will come to judge the living and the dead.
4: I believe in the Holy Spirit, the Holy Catholic Church, the communion of saints, the forgiveness of sins, the resurrection of the body, and life everlasting. Amen.
3: Our Father, who art in heaven, hallowed be thy name. Thy kingdom come, thy will be done, on earth as it is in heaven.
4: Give us this day our daily bread, and forgive us our trespasses, as we forgive those who trespass against us. And lead us not into temptation, but deliver us from evil. Amen.
3: For an increase in faith, hope, and charity. Hail Mary, full of grace, the Lord is with thee. Blessed art thou among women, and blessed is the fruit of thy womb, Jesus.
4: Holy Mary, Mother of God, pray for us sinners, now and at the hour of our death. Amen.
3: Hail Mary, full of grace, the Lord is with thee. Blessed art thou among women, and blessed is the fruit of thy womb, Jesus.
4: Holy Mary, Mother of God, pray for us sinners, now and at the hour of our death. Amen.
3: Hail Mary, full of grace, the Lord is with thee. Blessed art thou among women, and blessed is the fruit of thy womb, Jesus.
4: Holy Mary, Mother of God, pray for us sinners, now and at the hour of our death. Amen.
3: Glory be to the Father, and to the Son, and to the Holy Spirit.
4: As it was in the beginning, is now, and ever shall be, world without end. Amen.
3: O my Jesus, forgive us our sins, save us from the fires of hell, lead all souls to heaven, especially those most in need of thy mercy. The first joyful mystery, the Annunciation. Our Father, who art in heaven, hallowed be thy name. Thy kingdom come, thy will be done, on earth as it is in heaven.
4: Give us this day our daily bread, and forgive us our trespasses, as we forgive those who trespass against us. And lead us not into temptation, but deliver us from evil. Amen.
3: Hail Mary, full of grace, the Lord is with thee. Blessed art thou among women, and blessed is the fruit of thy womb, Jesus.
4: Holy Mary, Mother of God, pray for us sinners, now and at the hour of our death. Amen.
3: Hail Mary, full of grace, the Lord is with thee. Blessed art thou among women, and blessed is the fruit of thy womb, Jesus.
4: Holy Mary, Mother of God, pray for us sinners, now and at the hour of our death. Amen.
3: Hail Mary, full of grace, the Lord is with thee. Blessed art thou among women, and blessed is the fruit of thy womb, Jesus.
4: Holy Mary, Mother of God, pray for us sinners, now and at the hour of our death. Amen.
3: Hail Mary, full of grace, the Lord is with thee. Blessed art thou among women, and blessed is the fruit of thy womb, Jesus.
4: Holy Mary, Mother of God, pray for us sinners, now and at the hour of our death. Amen.
3: Hail Mary, full of grace, the Lord is with thee. Blessed art thou among women, and blessed is the fruit of thy womb, Jesus.
4: Holy Mary, Mother of God, pray for us sinners, now and at the hour of our death. Amen.
3: Hail Mary, full of grace, the Lord is with thee. Blessed art thou among women, and blessed is the fruit of thy womb, Jesus.
4: Holy Mary, Mother of God, pray for us sinners, now and at the hour of our death. Amen.
3: Hail Mary, full of grace, the Lord is with thee. Blessed art thou among women, and blessed is the fruit of thy womb, Jesus.
4: Holy Mary, Mother of God, pray for us sinners, now and at the hour of our death. Amen.
3: Hail Mary, full of grace, the Lord is with thee. Blessed art thou among women, and blessed is the fruit of thy womb, Jesus.
4: Holy Mary, Mother of God, pray for us sinners, now and at the hour of our death. Amen.
3: Hail Mary, full of grace, the Lord is with thee. Blessed art thou among women, and blessed is the fruit of thy womb, Jesus.
4: Holy Mary, Mother of God, pray for us sinners, now and at the hour of our death. Amen.
3: Hail Mary, full of grace, the Lord is with thee. Blessed art thou among women, and blessed is the fruit of thy womb, Jesus.
4: Holy Mary, Mother of God, pray for us sinners, now and at the hour of our death. Amen.
3: Glory be to the Father, and to the Son, and to the Holy Spirit.
4: As it was in the beginning, is now, and ever shall be, world without end. Amen.
3: O my Jesus, forgive us our sins, save us from the fires of hell, lead all souls to heaven, especially those most in need of thy mercy. The second joyful mystery, the Visitation. Our Father, who art in heaven, hallowed be thy name. Thy kingdom come, thy will be done, on earth as it is in heaven.
4: Give us this day our daily bread, and forgive us our trespasses, as we forgive those who trespass against us. And lead us not into temptation, but deliver us from evil. Amen.
3: Hail Mary, full of grace, the Lord is with thee. Blessed art thou among women, and blessed is the fruit of thy womb, Jesus.
4: Holy Mary, Mother of God, pray for us sinners, now and at the hour of our death. Amen.
3: Hail Mary, full of grace, the Lord is with thee. Blessed art thou among women, and blessed is the fruit of thy womb, Jesus.
4: Holy Mary, Mother of God, pray for us sinners, now and at the hour of our death. Amen.
3: Hail Mary, full of grace, the Lord is with thee. Blessed art thou among women, and blessed is the fruit of thy womb, Jesus.
4: Holy Mary, Mother of God, pray for us sinners, now and at the hour of our death. Amen.
3: Hail Mary, full of grace, the Lord is with thee. Blessed art thou among women, and blessed is the fruit of thy womb, Jesus.
4: Holy Mary, Mother of God, pray for us sinners, now and at the hour of our death. Amen.
3: Hail Mary, full of grace, the Lord is with thee. Blessed art thou among women, and blessed is the fruit of thy womb, Jesus.
4: Holy Mary, Mother of God, pray for us sinners, now and at the hour of our death. Amen.
3: Hail Mary, full of grace, the Lord is with thee. Blessed art thou among women, and blessed is the fruit of thy womb, Jesus.
4: Holy Mary, Mother of God, pray for us sinners, now and at the hour of our death. Amen.
3: Hail Mary, full of grace, the Lord is with thee. Blessed art thou among women, and blessed is the fruit of thy womb, Jesus.
4: Holy Mary, Mother of God, pray for us sinners, now and at the hour of our death. Amen.
3: Hail Mary, full of grace, the Lord is with thee. Blessed art thou among women, and blessed is the fruit of thy womb, Jesus.
4: Holy Mary, Mother of God, pray for us sinners, now and at the hour of our death. Amen.
3: Hail Mary, full of grace, the Lord is with thee. Blessed art thou among women, and blessed is the fruit of thy womb, Jesus.
4: Holy Mary, Mother of God, pray for us sinners, now and at the hour of our death. Amen.
3: Hail Mary, full of grace, the Lord is with thee. Blessed art thou among women, and blessed is the fruit of thy womb, Jesus.
4: Holy Mary, Mother of God, pray for us sinners, now and at the hour of our death. Amen.
3: Glory be to the Father, and to the Son, and to the Holy Spirit.
4: As it was in the beginning, is now, and ever shall be, world without end. Amen.
3: O my Jesus, forgive us our sins. Save us from the fires of hell. Lead all souls to heaven, especially those most in need of thy mercy. The third joyful mystery, the Nativity. Our Father, who art in heaven, hallowed be thy name. Thy kingdom come, thy will be done, on earth as it is in heaven.
4: Give us this day our daily bread, and forgive us our trespasses, as we forgive those who trespass against us. And lead us not into temptation, but deliver us from evil. Amen.
3: Hail Mary, full of grace, the Lord is with thee. Blessed art thou among women, and blessed is the fruit of thy womb, Jesus.
4: Holy Mary, Mother of God, pray for us sinners, now and at the hour of our death. Amen.
3: Hail Mary, full of grace, the Lord is with thee. Blessed art thou among women, and blessed is the fruit of thy womb, Jesus.
4: Holy Mary, Mother of God, pray for us sinners, now and at the hour of our death. Amen.
3: Hail Mary, full of grace, the Lord is with thee. Blessed art thou among women, and blessed is the fruit of thy womb, Jesus.
4: Holy Mary, Mother of God, pray for us sinners, now and at the hour of our death. Amen.
3: Hail Mary, full of grace, the Lord is with thee. Blessed art thou among women, and blessed is the fruit of thy womb, Jesus.
4: Holy Mary, Mother of God, pray for us sinners, now and at the hour of our death. Amen.
3: Hail Mary, full of grace, the Lord is with thee. Blessed art thou among women, and blessed is the fruit of thy womb, Jesus.
4: Holy Mary, Mother of God, pray for us sinners, now and at the hour of our death. Amen.
3: Hail Mary, full of grace, the Lord is with thee. Blessed art thou among women, and blessed is the fruit of thy womb, Jesus.
4: Holy Mary, Mother of God, pray for us sinners, now and at the hour of our death. Amen.
3: Hail Mary, full of grace, the Lord is with thee. Blessed art thou among women, and blessed is the fruit of thy womb, Jesus.
4: Holy Mary, Mother of God, pray for us sinners, now and at the hour of our death. Amen.
3: Hail Mary, full of grace, the Lord is with thee. Blessed art thou among women, and blessed is the fruit of thy womb, Jesus.
4: Holy Mary, Mother of God, pray for us sinners, now and at the hour of our death. Amen.
3: Hail Mary, full of grace, the Lord is with thee. Blessed art thou among women, and blessed is the fruit of thy womb, Jesus.
4: Holy Mary, Mother of God, pray for us sinners, now and at the hour of our death. Amen.
3: Hail Mary, full of grace, the Lord is with thee. Blessed art thou among women, and blessed is the fruit of thy womb, Jesus.
4: Holy Mary, Mother of God, pray for us sinners, now and at the hour of our death. Amen.
3: Glory be to the Father, and to the Son, and to the Holy Spirit.
4: As it was in the beginning, is now, and ever shall be, world without end. Amen.
3: O my Jesus, forgive us our sins. Save us from the fires of hell. Lead all souls to heaven, especially those most in need of thy mercy. The fourth joyful mystery, the Presentation. Our Father, who art in heaven, hallowed be thy name. Thy kingdom come, thy will be done, on earth as it is in heaven.
4: Give us this day our daily bread, and forgive us our trespasses, as we forgive those who trespass against us. and lead us not into temptation, but deliver us from evil. Amen.
3: Hail Mary, full of grace, the Lord is with thee. Blessed art thou among women, and blessed is the fruit of thy womb, Jesus.
4: Holy Mary, Mother of God, pray for us sinners, now and at the hour of our death. Amen.
3: Hail Mary, full of grace, the Lord is with thee. Blessed art thou among women, and blessed is the fruit of thy womb, Jesus.
4: Holy Mary, Mother of God, pray for us sinners, now and at the hour of our death. Amen.
3: Hail Mary, full of grace, the Lord is with thee. Blessed art thou among women, and blessed is the fruit of thy womb, Jesus.
4: Holy Mary, Mother of God, pray for us sinners, now and at the hour of our death. Amen.
3: Hail Mary, full of grace, the Lord is with thee. Blessed art thou among women, and blessed is the fruit of thy womb, Jesus.
4: Holy Mary, Mother of God, pray for us sinners, now and at the hour of our death. Amen.
3: Hail Mary, full of grace, the Lord is with thee. Blessed art thou among women, and blessed is the fruit of thy womb, Jesus.
4: Holy Mary, Mother of God, pray for us sinners, now and at the hour of our death. Amen.
3: Hail Mary, full of grace, the Lord is with thee. Blessed art thou among women, and blessed is the fruit of thy womb, Jesus.
4: Holy Mary, Mother of God, pray for us sinners, now and at the hour of our death. Amen.
3: Hail Mary, full of grace, the Lord is with thee. Blessed art thou among women, and blessed is the fruit of thy womb, Jesus.
4: Holy Mary, Mother of God, pray for us sinners, now and at the hour of our death. Amen.
3: Hail Mary, full of grace, the Lord is with thee. Blessed art thou among women, and blessed is the fruit of thy womb, Jesus.
4: Holy Mary, Mother of God, pray for us sinners, now and at the hour of our death. Amen.
3: Hail Mary, full of grace, the Lord is with thee. Blessed art thou among women, and blessed is the fruit of thy womb, Jesus.
4: Holy Mary, Mother of God, pray for us sinners, now and at the hour of our death. Amen.
3: Hail Mary, full of grace, the Lord is with thee. Blessed art thou among women, and blessed is the fruit of thy womb, Jesus.
4: Holy Mary, Mother of God, pray for us sinners, now and at the hour of our death. Amen.
3: Glory be to the Father, and to the Son, and to the Holy Spirit.
4: As it was in the beginning, is now, and ever shall be, world without end. Amen.
3: O my Jesus, forgive us our sins. Save us from the fires of hell. Lead all souls to heaven, especially those most in need of thy mercy. The fifth joyful mystery, the finding of Jesus in the temple. Our Father, who art in heaven, hallowed be thy name. Thy kingdom come, thy will be done, on earth as it is in heaven.
4: Give us this day our daily bread, and forgive us our trespasses, as we forgive those who trespass against us. And lead us not into temptation, but deliver us from evil. Amen.
3: Hail Mary, full of grace, the Lord is with thee. Blessed art thou among women, and blessed is the fruit of thy womb, Jesus.
4: Holy Mary, Mother of God, pray for us sinners, now and at the hour of our death. Amen.
3: Hail Mary, full of grace, the Lord is with thee. Blessed art thou among women, and blessed is the fruit of thy womb, Jesus.
4: Holy Mary, Mother of God, pray for us sinners, now and at the hour of our death. Amen.
3: Hail Mary, full of grace, the Lord is with thee. Blessed art thou among women, and blessed is the fruit of thy womb, Jesus.
4: Holy Mary, Mother of God, pray for us sinners, now and at the hour of our death. Amen.
3: Hail Mary, full of grace, the Lord is with thee. Blessed art thou among women, and blessed is the fruit of thy womb, Jesus.
4: Holy Mary, Mother of God, pray for us sinners, now and at the hour of our death. Amen.
3: Hail Mary, full of grace, the Lord is with thee. Blessed art thou among women, and blessed is the fruit of thy womb, Jesus.
4: Holy Mary, Mother of God, pray for us sinners, now and at the hour of our death. Amen.
3: Hail Mary, full of grace, the Lord is with thee. Blessed art thou among women, and blessed is the fruit of thy womb, Jesus.
4: Holy Mary, Mother of God, pray for us sinners, now and at the hour of our death. Amen.
3: Hail Mary, full of grace, the Lord is with thee. Blessed art thou among women, and blessed is the fruit of thy womb, Jesus.
4: Holy Mary, Mother of God, pray for us sinners, now and at the hour of our death. Amen.
3: Hail Mary, full of grace, the Lord is with thee. Blessed art thou among women, and blessed is the fruit of thy womb, Jesus.
4: Holy Mary, Mother of God, Pray for us sinners, now and at the hour of our death. Amen.
3: Hail Mary, full of grace, the Lord is with thee. Blessed art thou among women, and blessed is the fruit of thy womb, Jesus.
4: Holy Mary, Mother of God, pray for us sinners, now and at the hour of our death. Amen.
3: Hail Mary, full of grace, the Lord is with thee. Blessed art thou among women, and blessed is the fruit of thy womb, Jesus.
4: Holy Mary, Mother of God, pray for us sinners, now and at the hour of our death. Amen.
3: Glory be to the Father, and to the Son, and to the Holy Spirit.
4: As it was in the beginning, is now, and ever shall be, world without end. Amen.
3: O my Jesus, forgive us our sins, save us from the fires of hell. Lead all souls to heaven, especially those most in need of thy mercy. Hail, Holy Queen, Mother of Mercy, our life, our sweetness, and our hope.
4: To thee do we cry, poor banished children of Eve. To thee do we send up our sighs, mourning and weeping in this valley of tears. Turn then, most gracious Advocate, thine eyes of mercy toward us, and after this our exile, show unto us the blessed fruit of thy womb, Jesus. O clement, O loving, O sweet Virgin Mary,
3: pray for us, O Holy Mother of God,
4: that we may be made worthy of the promises of Christ.
3: Let us pray. O God, whose only begotten Son, by his life, death, and resurrection, has purchased for us the rewards of eternal life, grant, we beseech thee, that while meditating on these mysteries of the Most Holy Rosary of the Blessed Virgin Mary, we may imitate what they contain and obtain what they promise, through the same Christ our Lord. Amen. In the name of the Father, and of the Son, and of the Holy Spirit. Amen.
5: As in a candle, in the flame, there is a point of stillness and repose in which you can put in a match and pull it out quickly and it will not ignite. So in the midst of any kind of suffering, there is a peace and a joy. I was lecturing 2 years ago in a certain city, in a theater that held about 5,000 people, and I saw some in wheelchairs just below the stage. So I went down to the, after the lecture was over, I jumped off the stage and went down to see the people in wheelchairs. And off at the corner of the auditorium seemed to be a statue. And there's a woman swathed in white. Her body was wrapped in white. You could not see her arms. She was in an iron lung. She said, I'm a convert of yours. I said, I've never seen you before. No, she said, it was from reading your books. I said, how long have you been in this iron lung? 21 years. You understand suffering? And she said, no, not completely. I said, I shall write to you every day for 6 months until you understand. She said, tell me something now. I said, sometimes lovers squeeze too tight. And maybe God squeezed you too tight. Over the rest of us, he just raises his hand in blessing. But he put his hand on you and left a scar. So you're branded. He clipped your wings so you could never get away. She said, I never want to be well. A happy, radiant soul. And when she contracted polio, her husband left her, and as he left the house, he pulled out the electric plug that kept her alive. The servant saw it and restored it. Now coming back to the application. There are some in this audience who are priests and religious. And the transference applies in a very special way to us, but to all of you. First of all, physical transference. We who are ministers of God and we who are in the religious life must be very close to those who are physically suffering. Their sufferings are worth more than our prayers. We must ask those who are suffering just to give us 1 or 2 minutes of their agony. Because God whispers to us in our pleasure. He speaks to us in our conscience, but he shouts in our pain. Therefore, for us priests, reverence for the sick. Immediacy in relationship to sick calls. And the same for those who are mentally suffering. A love of the retarded. A deep consideration of those who are pessimists and who have lost their faith. And as regards the moral, penance. The old Jewish priests, whenever they went into the temple or into the synagogue, had on their soul 12 stones, one for each of the 12 tribes. They brought their people into their prayer life. We are responsible for our parish, our people, our diocese, the world. And we have to pray for them. We have to suffer for them. I think perhaps one of the cruelest things that we can ever tell anyone is to pray, if we do not pray ourselves with them. Dr. Paul Tournier, a distinguished psychiatrist, in his books on psychiatry, will just in passing mention, I said to my patients, let's kneel down together and pray. How often do we ever kneel down with the people who come to see us in prayer? But transference is our obligation too. St. Paul speaks of it in relation to husbands and wives. The believing husband sanctifies the unbelieving wife. The believing wife sanctifies the unbelieving husband. There's a transfer of merits in this communion of saints, even on earth. And for the return of sinners, there have to be additional prayers and penances. There is a price tag on every single soul in the world. Some are cheap. Others are expensive. I was hearing confession one Thursday before the first Friday. A young woman came into the confessional box. She said, I don't want to go to confession. I want to kill time. I said, how much time would you like to kill? She said, about 5 minutes. I said, who are you fooling besides yourself? She said, my mother. She's outside. She thinks I'm going to confession. I said, are you afraid? She said, yes.
6: It's a scientific fact that every human life begins at fertilization. Justice demands that every human being be recognized as a person. And because the 14th Amendment guarantees every person the equal protection of the laws, the National Men's March proclaims the truth that abortion is unconstitutional. 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Learn more at themensmarch.com. Because every preborn child is a person deserving the equal protection of the laws.
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12: 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On August 22nd, we celebrate the feast of St. John Kemble, martyr. John Kemble was born in Herefordshire, England, in the year of our Lord 1599, to a prominent Catholic family that included four other priests. He was ordained at the English College in Douai, France, and served as a missionary in his homeland for over 50 years, winning admirers even among Protestants. In 1678, an Anglican named Titus Oates fabricated a popish plot that accused the Catholic Church of conspiring to assassinate King Charles II. The 80-year-old Father Kemble was warned of impending arrest during the resulting persecution, but refused to leave his flock. He was found guilty of the crime of being a Catholic priest and sentenced to death. The well-respected priest was allowed to finish his prayers and even share a final cup of wine and pipeful of tobacco with his executioners, inspiring the Herefordshire expressions Kemble cup or Kemble pipe for the last drink or smoke before a departure. The crowd was so sympathetic that Father Kemble's executioners allowed him to die on the gallows before the customary drawing and quartering began. He and his fellow martyrs of England and Wales are honored together on May 4th and October 25th. Also celebrated on this day are the Octave Day of the Assumption, the Immaculate Heart of Mary, the Queenship of Mary in the modern calendar, St. Symphorian, St. Andrew the Scot, and many other martyrs, confessors, and holy virgins. For more about the saints and seasons of the Catholic Church, visit thestationofthecross.com/saints-and-seasons.
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evangelization is to tell everybody Jesus loves you. We are all called to be great saints. Don't miss the opportunity. We just have wonderful family way in there and way over there. And we get a lot of joy at seeing the people we talk to so much. And then finally, there they are. I got a gift over from a second grade class who heard about the healing our dear Lord gave me.

So I wanted to thank you all. Thank them. Okay. There you go. Didn't know you were going to be on TV tonight, did you? You know, we are always waiting and waiting. For some assurance, what is this? I did it. Okay. For some assurance that we're kind of making it. Do you ever wonder, huh? Did you ever say to St. Teresa, give me a rose? Look at those heads bouncing. Yeah, everything. Now, can you give me a rose and tell me this, tell me that? Well, I suppose it's normal to want to know, do you love me? Now, we can really do that with people, see, because we don't always know if people love you. You know, if you knew, you wouldn't have to ask. It's like the man or the woman was crying at breakfast table. He said, what's the matter? And she said, you never tell me you love me. He said, I did the day we were married. 30 years ago. So as human beings, we're always in that position of wonder. Not the awe. We're not awestruck at other people's love for us. But we do wonder. Unfortunately, we wonder about God's love for us. I don't know how you can wonder. Because he died for us. Say, yeah, he died for everybody. No. He died for you. And there are many things and not many times. For example, when the Lord healed me of my bad stomach condition, I knew for the first time he loved me. See? And we all get in that position sometime. You just say, well, does he love me? And great sinners, which I hope we get a lot in this year. You know, I want to get all of you terrible sinners who are scared to death. Where are you going to run? Where are you going? If you go to the depths of sea, he's there. If you go to the heights of heaven, he's there. Where are you going? Do you think you're hidden from him? Now, we know God loves us when he died for us. There it is. You say, well, he died for everybody. No, he died for you. For you. As if no one else existed. Some of you people are women, especially, are so jealous of your husbands. Why? I don't think anybody wants your husband. I think it's all up here. This woman came up to me one day and she says, I sure am glad you're in a cloister. I said, so am I. She said, well, I would have been afraid if you weren't. She said, I think my husband loves you. And I looked at her straight in the eye. I said, sweetheart, you have no worry from me. You see, we're always imagining that nobody loves us, and then we get very angry if anybody loves us. Are we strange people? Huh? It looks like we're not able to handle love. And so God knew that, and he died for you. I don't know anybody who would die for you. I don't know anybody that has that kind of love except the martyrs. Certainly they died for Jesus. St. Peter died upside down. The apostles, all except John, they've tried to boil him in oil, but it didn't take.

0: He just walked right out, and there he was. So they put him out in Patmos, you know, tried to get rid of him, put him on an island somewhere. But he wrote the wonderful Gospel of John and the Book of Revelations, and oh, he was like an eagle. But God does prove to us many, many, many times how much he loves us. We don't see it. We don't see it. There's just 1,000 things that God does for us all the time. But we'll say, oh, I got so lucky. Lucky? Well, nobody gets lucky. Oh, I'm so fortunate. Why? Because of God, you see. The Lord God loves you. And he does a lot of little things. In this book, he made breakfast for his apostles. And they were not faithful men at that point. They all left him except John. And the only reason John was in there is because he hung on to Our Lady. Let me tell you something. If you're having problems, any kind of problem, go to Mary. Go to Mary. Go to Joseph. We have a big statue in one of our monasteries that says, Ite ad Joseph. Go to Joseph. Go to Mary. We go to the wrong people. Because she loves us. She loves us. And she has appeared to, place after place for this century, telling us in every instant to repent, go to confession, and do God's will. It's not hard. Not hard. Today it's hard because we're always in a position, we're always looking at something sinful. Put on the TV. If you go to Europe, you see the worst billboards, but they don't call them billboards. They wrap things around telephone poles and so that everybody stops at a red light has to look at these terrible signs. Why? Why do you do that? Everywhere you go today, whether you listen to the radio, to television, to newspapers, anywhere, you get something immoral or you see a woman made to the image and likeness of God to be like cement in the building, a bond of union in a building, and she's degraded. Degraded by advertising, by pictures, by anything. Women have never, never been so degraded in the history of the world, and they call it feminism. I think it's nuts. You know, you're like an animal, just kind of exposed there. I'd rather read the Geographic. At least you've been, animals are where they should be, in a tree. Not on a poster. And animals, we're pretty dumb anyway. When you're born, it takes how many years to get you to the point where you have sense? When you're born, somebody has to take care of you for at least, what is it, a couple of years, huh? Change your diapers. No animal does that. They're born and they go for food. You just lay there. Your eyes aren't even open. What makes us so wonderful is the image of God in us. Our memory, our imagination, our will, our intellect. But you see, when we degrade the intellect and we ruin it by drugs, alcohol, lust, then the body becomes like an animal. You never get enough of whatever pleases you. And the purpose of penance is to change. See, there's nobody listening to me tonight who cannot change, have a real conversion. A real conversion. You could be a saint overnight. Overnight. Because we have a wonderful sacrament called confession. I want you to think, one of my best meditations is when we're driving down the road and I see a trailer of crushed cars. Did you ever see one? Did you ever see them? I mean, you may have 50 crushed cars on one trailer. And they're all clump, rusted. Do you imagine how many people and how hard they work for those crushed cars? Where are they now? Gone, just crushed, ready to be melted down again for somebody else to buy. Do you realize how attached you could get to a car? Some people buy cars, they don't care about them. You can tell the way they clean them. And some people are out there polishing like they were diamonds. You know. I saw somebody, you know, when you're traveling, you get all those gnats on the window? You know those gnats? They just kind of, you're hitting them all the time. I saw somebody get out of the car and go, I think that's nuts. You're going to get more 5 miles down the road. Now we take all of that care for what? Gnats on a windshield. Now I bet you haven't been confession in 30 years. You got more gnats on your soul, I can guarantee that. Got some boulders sticking onto you. You don't even care. You don't even see the boulders. And I have prayed, oh, for a long time, Lord, show us what we look like in your eyes. Oh, you would change your little mind. You say, oh, I die. Well, just go to confession. You won't have to worry about it. Why does Our Lady keep telling us, repent, go to confession, have deep respect for the Eucharist? Why? Because we are murdering our souls, really. Abortion is murder. You can't say, oh, you don't want to say that. But you have to say it because it's true. Can you be forgiven? Of course. You can be forgiven of every sin, no matter what it is. No matter what. God is always ready to reach out his hand and pull you up. What's so sad is that no matter what Our Lady has said, many don't believe it, many forget, and many don't care. See, you and I have been given 3 talents. 3 talents. We have an imagination that can create, invent, a memory that recalls, oh, awesome things, good things, bad things. Then I have an intellect, see? An intellect says, this is a book, and I can do 1,000 things with it. And I know what to do, and I know how to do it. An animal doesn't. And then I have a will. A will that accomplishes. You admire people, for example, who are crippled, and they do wonderful things. They do more things than when they could walk or do anything. And because they have a will, One of the things that happens to all of us when we lose hope, you know what hope is? Hope is not a supernatural virtue. Hope is supernatural. It means I believe everything that Jesus told me in this book. And I rely upon him. It's not like human hope. You look at your son, you say, well, I hope he turns out okay. That poor guy don't have a chance. I hope my daughter's marriage will last. What makes you think it won't? That's natural hope. Natural hope, many times, there's no hope. It's kind of a joke. I hope, I hope. Well, it means I don't think it's going to happen. I hope I win the lottery, and I'm going to give Mother Angelica 90% of it. In the first place, the government takes half of it. In the second place, you're going to forget Mother Angelica totally. That's a false hope. Actually, I don't know why you buy a ticket, because you're helping to provide the money for somebody else. I never understood gambling because my uncle had slot machines. I come from a part of the world you probably don't know anything about. Mafia country. Now, he was not in the mafia, but he had a saloon like my grandfather did, and he sold beer and other assorted items. And he had slot machines, lots of them. Well, my mother and I were proud, and we never wanted the family to know how bad off we were. But if I got good and hungry, I managed to meander up to the saloon. I'd go early in the morning when he was cleaning the floors and emptying the spittoons. None of you would know what a spittoon is. It's one of those shiny brass things you spit into. And so I went up there, and Uncle Honey looked at me, and they always knew that if I came around, I was probably hungry. How you do it? Okay. Yeah. You want to play slot machine? Yeah. This is a future nun. Can you beat it? Yeah. So he gives me a few nickels. He said, now, wait a minute. He said, this thing's kind of broke. I got to fix it. I don't know what he did in the back, but it worked for me. I never won before. So he's finagling. I thought, boy, it takes a long time to fix this thing. He said, okay, put a nickel in. He went, whew, there were nickels everywhere. Everywhere. Just filled the floor. I went after him like I was a starving individual. You know, I got home and my pockets were full of nickels. My mother looks at me horror-stricken. She looks at me, where did you get those nickels? I said, hey, I got them in the slot machine. I said, a slot machine? Why you bit? I said, honey? Oh, Where'd you get the nickel? I thought, honey gave it to me. So she finally find out where I got all those nickels. Now, we do that a lot in life. You know, we gamble for something, but somebody somewhere has to help us. Many of us have been in precarious situations. And we've cried out for help, but it just seems impossible. And all of a sudden, it's settled. It's I'm safe again. And we didn't do anything. We had a Father in heaven, though, that said, oh, wait a minute, now let me fix this up for you. But we never thank him. He's not in our heart enough to say, Lord, I love you and I thank you and I'm not going to put myself in this position again. Believe me, when my mother got through with me, I wanted to give all those nickels back. But even God, the worst of sinners, sometimes he helps in a wonderful way. So you begin to see the hand of God in your life. I think one of the worst things in this whole wide world is ingratitude. I think that's one of the things that hurt the most. Were there not 10 made clean? Where are the 9? I think you wouldn't think God would care. I mean, he has everything. He's infinite. He's holy. He's powerful. Why would he care if only one person thanked and 9 didn't? Because it's a virtue. There's nothing worse. And some of your people who are having family problems, ask yourself, when have I thanked my wife for breakfast? Is she supposed to make me breakfast? When there's a wife, did you ever thank your husband for the work he did that day? Well, he's supposed to work. Yeah, we all know that. When have you ever thanked your children? To say, well, honey, thank you. You had good grades. Or thank you, honey, because you didn't make good grades, but that's okay. You tried hard. Thank you for trying. Next year, next month, you'll do better. That's gratitude. And that's a part, a very important part of holiness. A very important part. Ask yourself, how many times do I ever say, thank you, Jesus? How many times do I ever say, thank you, Lord, for my pain? So, come on now. Yeah. You know, when I was healed, my greatest fear, you're going to think I'm nuts, but it's true. My greatest fear was, what will I do without that constant pain that kept me safe, kept me close to Jesus, forced me to do things I couldn't have done before? I was really scared. I've been consoled that Jesus only changed the cross. He didn't take it away. Which means that we have to be grateful for our crosses. Have you ever thanked God for old age? Said, Jesus, I am so grateful my hair has turned totally white. No, you go and spend $50 to make it look brown again. But every day you look in the mirror, you see it sneaking up on you. By the roots, see? I saw a woman with beautiful blonde, and I thought, boy, she's really kept up those years. When I got closer, it was tea black. Why can't you leave it white? Do we thank God for wrinkles? Oh, you're nuts, Mother Angelica. Why would I thank God for wrinkles? Well, God let them be there. They have to have something good. If not, to humiliate you. To make you understand, look, your life is slipping away. I got to get my soul in order and close to Jesus. It's always funny to me that women, especially men, they're close to it. They got bald heads, what do? Cover them. know, my mother had she was a telephone operator at the Canton Waterworks. And so this man came with a windy day, really a windy day. And she was, you know, had these little things you put switches, you know, switchboard, you had to pull them in, pull them out. And she was very busy, and she knew somebody was standing there. And she looked up, and this man's toupee was down here. And she went. She had to get up because she got hysterical. And I felt sorry for the man because I don't think he knew that it just went boom. And you wonder, you know, I call it the great cover-up. The great cover-up. And I think some people, you know, we this woman, she's kind of laughing when she told me that she had gone to confession. She accused herself of vanity. Vanity over makeup and everything else women wear. And apparently Father knew who she was. And she said, Father, I'm guilty of vanity, and I spend a lot of money on my face and makeup. And he said to her, it's not vanity for you, Molly. Making yourself look beautiful. I think it's a necessity. That's not a problem. The problem of attachment, fear, that I think is the real problem. If you can make yourself look beautiful and others can look at you with great joy, fine. But there is a certain amount of attachment that makes you forget God, forget where you're going, forget why you're here. So our whole life becomes a thrust towards looking better. It's not for the sake of making other people joy. It's for the sake of vanity. And we do that to a point as we get older instead of really thinking, I'm on my way to the kingdom. That's the source of our joy. I think old age is the best wine. You know, in the wedding of Cana, when our dear Lord told the servants to fill up the water jars, about 30 gallons in a jar. And when they poured it out, it was wonderful, awesome, beautiful wine. That's how I think old age is. I look forward to it because I'm getting closer to the day that God has designed that I shall see him face to face. I think the day that the old people, elderly, senior citizens, I like the way they try to make you feel good, you know. Senior doesn't make it any different. If you're 75, you're 75. But you have an opportunity of making the youth encouraged. If they see you happy, they have something to look forward to. See, and society does not encourage you to be happy as you get older. You're in the way, it's too expensive. What do we do with you? You can't work anymore. See, that's the enemy. That's the world. Our Catholicity teaches us that I have more value old than I did before. Why? I can be an example to youth that no one else can be. I can give them that, the wisdom I've learned through the years. I can advise them. I can make them know that it gets better as you get older. I can give them examples of how to bear disappointment, heartache, loneliness. Because when they look at you then, they say, hey, you know, I'm miserable now, but it'll get better. The Orientals have used to, especially Chinese, Japanese, a great respect for old age. Great respect. And so everything now in your life should be better. Why? Because you have experienced the love of God. You have experienced the goodness of God, the mercy of God. You can give real advice because you live through it. And you can show that your faith rises above fear, discouragement, anger. It rises above. Because you have a God that died for you. Died for you. You have every reason to be happy as you get older. You can pray more. You can read more. You can laugh more. Because there is a detachment in old age that you cannot get till you get to be older. So, for this rest of this Lent, at least this week, look at your pain, your sorrows, your loneliness, and face them with a smile. And accept where you are and who you are. It doesn't matter whether you've made a dent in society, whether you've been successful or you're just making it. It doesn't matter. Those things are nothing. What matters is that you know your God. And I saw some people in the last 10 days that never had a thing. Who lived in cold from the time they were born to the time they died. Who had none of the necessities we have. No water, no bathroom facilities, no gas, no electricity. They had a faith I've never seen before. It was awesome. Awesome. Well, you had to wonder, and I had to wonder when I left. I didn't have to evangelize them. They evangelized me. They had nothing. That they really had everything. Everything. The whole village prayed at night at 7 o'clock. At 8 o'clock, one of the women goes through the village with a bell to remind the people in that village to pray for the poor souls in purgatory. How do you like that? So, time for a call. Hello?
1: Hello.
0: Hi, where are you from?
1: St. Louis.
0: Good, and what is your question?
1: My question is, I was thinking, what procedures you have to go through to become Catholic?
0: Yeah.
1: And, you know, confession if you have to.
0: Well, are you Catholic now?
1: Not presently.
0: Were you Catholic?
1: Yes.
0: Uh-huh. Are you divorced or something?
1: No, I'm single.
0: You're single? How wonderful. Married life is also wonderful. Charlie, if you want to come back, all you need to do is go to confession. And you'll have a peace you never knew before. It's not hard to come back. It's not hard to come back. See, you really, when you go to confession, you're not kneeling before a man. You're kneeling before Jesus. I'm sure he has many faults of his own. But that's not the point. The priest never says, Jesus, absolve you. No, he says, I absolve you. On his own, he would have no power. But he has ordained. He is ordained to forgive sins. What a awesome power. There's no power in the world. You say, oh, yeah, there you are. You could be wealthy. You can own this. You can. No, that's not power. No. The power is in the priesthood. This is my body, he says. I absolve you of all your sins. That's power. And the humblest curé of ours was really dumb. And the only ordained it because there were no priests around after the revolution. And when he was presented to the bishop, he said, is he pious? He said, yeah. He said, well, ordain him. I mean, they were really hard up. But he converted over 270,000 people. He heard confessions 15 hours a day. A holy man. So that power, honey, is that power is there for you to receive and come back to Jesus. It's not hard. And don't be ashamed. Our dear Lord knows what you've done all your life. I would go to church, and before you go to confession, say, Jesus, I love you. I'm sorry for all my sins. Then go to confession. And tell Father, I find this very hard, and I'm embarrassed, and I don't know what to do. I'll do my best. Say, yeah, I'll help you. And then he would say the most beautiful words ever uttered in the whole world. I absolve you. Oh, wow. And that's all you need to do. Don't worry about it. Then, as I've said before, go and have yourself a chocolate sundae. Because the Lord said to us, there's more rejoicing in heaven over one sinner. You can make a lot of people up there very happy. You're a sheep. The shepherd waits for you with great love. We have another call. Hello?
2: Hi, Mother. My name's Joanne, and I'm calling from Pittsburgh, PA.
0: Yeah, and what's your question?
2: Just recently, I've been coming back to the church. I've been getting a Mass and receiving the Holy Eucharist every day.
0: Wonderful.
2: And I feel wonderful when I do that. But I take care of my father. He's 84 years old, and he's bedridden. He got both legs are amputated. There are some days that I can't make it to Mass, and I feel guilty. And I was just wondering what I could do to overcome that guilt.
0: You feel guilty?
2: Or I do.
0: Does he feel guilty or you?
2: I do. I feel guilty because I can't make it to Mass sometimes because I'm taking care of him.
0: Oh, but you're doing God's will, sweetheart. You get to Mass for sure, I'm sure, every Sunday. And don't put a wall between your father and Jesus. What's happening, you're taking care of Jesus and your father. When you go to Mass, Jesus takes care of you. There's not a competition. And I know you'll do everything you can to get to Mass on Sunday. If your father is that bedridden and suffering, You take care of Jesus. You're not missing Jesus. You're taking care of Jesus. Mother Teresa was an awesome example of seeing Jesus in the most corrupt bodies. Most corrupt. So let me repeat that again so that you remember and you don't ever need to feel guilty. When your dad is so far in pain and misery and you have to stay home to take care of him, you're taking care of Jesus. When you go to Mass, Jesus is taking care of you. You receive Jesus. When you take care of your father, he becomes Jesus for you. See? So it's hard because our will is not there perhaps, but our longing, that's another good thing about that. Your thirst for God increases, doesn't it? Your hunger for God increases. Well, then use that while you're taking care of your dad. Whatever you do for the least, well, your father's on that level now, the least. Did I hear her say his legs were amputated? Well, he is the least, poor man. So you're taking care of Jesus, huh? So don't you feel guilty at all. We have another call. Hello?
3: Hello, Mother.
0: Where are you
3: from? This is Antoinette from New Jersey.
0: Uh-huh.
3: My question is, 17 months ago, I had a major surgery for ovarian cancer, and I just completed 16 months of chemo, and I would like a prayer, too. But Father, I had called Father over for my confession, and after he absolved me from my sins, he says, I will anoint you now with the Holy Spirit, and he took the oil, put it on both sides of my neck, and he says, now that will cover everything. And I like to know what that means, and also why can't the souls in purgatory pray for themselves as I pray for them, but why can't they pray for themselves?
0: Right. Well, anointing is very special. We read it in the gospel, anointing the sick, and it's a healing sacrament. It's a healing. Many people have been healed with the anointing. In fact, in the Acts of the Apostles, it says if someone is sick, we pour oil on them. The oil of healing. And Holy Mother Church, because she is such a mother, has allowed people to be anointed more frequently. My grandfather would never let us call a priest because he thought if the priest came, he was about to die. But in those days, they didn't call him till we were about to die. And he didn't want a priest. But that's not true because anointing is not only last sacrament if you're dying, but it's a healing of the soul and a healing of the body. And that's something we should want to have. And priests have to remember that's a wonderful sacrament to give to those that are really sick in mind or in body, because it's a necessary sacrament that we don't receive very often. You know? And so remember, you have healing sacraments. The anointing is a healing sacrament. Confession is a healing sacrament. Communion is a healing sacrament. It not only heals, but it builds the image of Jesus in you. That's a necessity. It not only forgives your sins, and not only makes you clean and holy before God, with Father, Son, and Holy Spirit dwelling in you again, but it makes you more like the image of Jesus. So much so that our dear Lord said in chapter 6 of St. John's Gospel, if you do not receive drink my blood and eat my flesh, you shall not have life in you. What is life? Supernatural life. You know, it's an awesome thing for priests. And although priests can kind of get weary and you forget the awesomeness of your vocation. Boy, that to be able to say, I absolve you of all your sins has to be. You know, in the life of Francis de Sales, St. Francis de Sales, he was the bishop, and he had many young men that were seminarians. And this one particular seminarian, every time Francis de Sales would see him, he would see his angel, his guardian angel behind him, walking with him wherever he went. Well, after this young man was ordained a priest of God, no, he was in front of him. Yeah, I'm getting mixed up. In the beginning, when he was a seminarian, St. Francis saw him ahead of this young seminarian, always guarding him. But when this seminarian became a priest, the angel went behind him. Because the vocation of priesthood is so awesome. Awesome. If you don't pray a lot, you're going to lose it. You're going to lose it. See? And so the priesthood is so awesome. And you and I, as the people of God, must take advantage of these wonderful sacraments. And some of you haven't been to confession in years and years. Please go. All of heaven prays for you to come home. Many of you Catholics have left the church. Maybe join some whoopee-doo church. You can have a lot of feelings, but you'll never get the Blessed Sacrament. Never. You'll never get the body, blood, soul, and divinity. That is an awesome gift. And only when we die and see him face to face will we realize what we've missed. What we've misunderstood, what we misused, perhaps. Only then. But then it's too late. Too late. Communion to me, which is one of the most, well, I don't know what I would do without him. We, in this day and age, you've got to have confession and communion. I don't know how you live without him, without seeing him in that wonderful host where you can walk in and say, hi, Jesus, I'm here, and I love you, and I'm sorry I didn't come up to your expectations today. I'm sorry I allowed all these things to upset me. I'm sorry I allowed the world and events and my own faults and weaknesses, my own sins, to block your vision from my mind. I'm sorry. And then look at him, not yourself, not the world. You know, the world is so bad, did you? Did you ever think the sex life of everybody in government would be in newspapers day after day after day after day? You know, it's a really insult to our intelligence that these columnists and newspapers think that's the only thing you want to read about. I just find today's world really sad. Don't you get tired of reading that stuff? Don't you get tired? And then you must feel guilty putting a man in. And it looks like we're never happy. You can't depend. depend on politicians and governments, and I don't care where they are. Even presidents and kings and queens should go to confession. They'd all be better. We need to say, I have sinned against you, God, and against the world, against mankind. And it's so easy to say that. You don't say, well, I'm ashamed. What, the whole world knows it? What are you ashamed of? Do you think if you commit adultery, nobody knows? I guarantee they know. Your next door neighbor knows. Your front neighbor knows. The city knows. You're the only one that won't admit it. And be careful you don't use scripture to excuse it. This happened to a woman, and she told her husband, I know what you're doing, and she really went after him. And he said, well, God forgave. He said to this adulteress in the scriptures, go and sin no more. Has no one condemned thee, neither will I. That's what he said to her. And she said, yeah. And then he said, go and sin no more. Can you imagine using scripture as an excuse? Well, you're a real sicko, buddy. Remember, God loves you. Also, don't forget that this network is brought to you by you. And who else would give it to you every Tuesday night? God bless you, and I'll see you tomorrow.

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4: It's a scientific fact that every human life begins at fertilization. 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
5: St. John Vianney says that the number of the saved is as few as the number of grapes left after the vine pickers have passed. 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The vast majority of men seek, would like to go to heaven, but they do not strive, do not exert themselves enough to find the true religion, or when they have found it, they do not sacrifice their own desires to follow God's commands.
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7: Have you ever dialogued with someone who espouses relativism, which says there is no truth, or it might be true for you, but not for me? It's pretty frustrating. Deep down, we know these claims are false, but we often don't know why. Here's the reason. To say there is no truth is a contradiction. The assertion is tantamount to saying it's true that there is no truth. Plain absurdity. Now, the other position, there is no absolute truth, just truth relative to the individual set of beliefs, is problematic as well. The usage of the verb is implies an assertion about the objective order of things. It's the same thing as saying it's absolutely true that there is no absolute truth, which of course is a contradiction. No matter how the relativist slices the pie, he ends up with a contradiction, making relativism an unreasonable worldview. I'm Carlo Broussard with a Ready Reason for Catholic Answers, Catholic.com.
8: Hello, this is Steve Gleason with your one-minute tool for Catholic evangelism. Here's the question for your non-Catholic friend. Many committed Christians hold to this axiom. If it's in the Bible, I believe it, and that settles it. Well, here you go. 1 Timothy 2 states the following about women as related to church life. No braiding the hair, no gold jewelry, no pearls. Just learn in silence and do not teach. Does your pastor comply with these biblical instructions? Well, here's your three best friendship tools for Catholic evangelism. Number one, an unpleasant fact. Many self-proclaimed Bible-only churches, sadly, will pick and choose what part of the Bible are implemented in the life of the church. Secondly, Catholic catechism. Be especially attentive to, quote, the content and unity of the whole scripture. And thirdly, a tough comeback. In order to understand the sacred author's intention, we must take into account culture, audience, and the literary genre. So if your Bible-only church does not strictly obey those instructions, then tell me the reason why. Well, we know, you know, 80% of your church is handled by women. So with those instructions in force, many women will leave your church, maybe even the pastor's wife. Ouch.
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9: The insight for our time that we need to gain from Augustine is if we're not returning to Christ as individuals and families and communities, then we're just wasting our time.
11: Absolutely, yeah. But I think that that's the real relevance of the City of God today, is that you do have this scramble among Christians right now trying to find the next, you know, hot ideology that's going to save us all. But what matters for you is the salvation of your soul. That is what needs to be your priority.
9: Praise be Jesus Christ. 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As always, let's start with prayer. In the name of the Father, Son, and the Holy Spirit. Almighty God, through the intercession of St. Ignatius Loyola, we ask that you pour forth your Holy Spirit upon us, a spirit of discernment that might hear your voice and obey your command. In the name of the Father, Son, and the Holy Spirit. Amen. Hey, friends, it's Tuesday here at the Catholic Current. You know what that means? Timely Tuesday. And we're going to do a good old-fashioned, old-school, original director's cut Timely Tuesday. Matt Archbold of Creative Minority Part and I are going to be riffing on the news, and we're going to be having a good time, and we're going to be pointing fingers and guffawing a lot. Matt Archbold, welcome back to the Catholic Current.
12: Thank you so much for having me, Father. Always a pleasure.
9: Matt, combat pilots have a system called IFF, Identify Friend or Foe. So when there's something out there on the radar, you know immediately whose side that they're on. It's like the electronic version of Team Colors. You posted something on your site called Whom Do You Serve? And it suggests that sometimes it's obvious, sometimes it's not so obvious. Tell us about why you posted this particular link.
12: So the story is something that happens every day. It was just something that caught me. It could be the Chancellor of the University of California unable or unwilling to answer a simple question, can only women get pregnant? Or it could be the Catholic governor of Massachusetts, you know, signing a reprehensive abortion bill. But I think the thing that needs to be focused on is there has to be some understanding of what is it you're committed to. And like this gender, you know, this professor at University of California, when asked about women and women getting pregnant, can men get pregnant, he hedged, he dodged. He was looking for

0: side. And, right. you know, all you're going to get is smoke bombs and obfuscations from there on out. And, you know, that's a dark, dark path. And you yes. really should, you know, the one thing that, and you do this so well, Father, is you point this out when it happens, when people are not serving truth or the, you know, they're lying in order to seem sensitive, inclusive, tolerant, whatever the catchphrase or buzz is nowadays. But it is, in the end, it's kneeling to another God that right. is not the one true God.
1: Right. I want to draw an analogy here, Matt. I said, oh, look, the Jesuit hasn't seen a paycheck since 1989. He's going to talk about techonomics. You know, take out your notepads, write this down. I want to draw an analogy to the gold standard and the dollar. You know, when the dollar was still tied to the gold standard, you really couldn't spend more money than gold that you had. It just didn't work. And once you untethered the dollar from the real limitation of physical gold, then the sky's the limit. And likewise, you have to be tethered to the truth, because ultimately it really is the only game in town, and the truth will set you free, and the truth is Christ. And so to be anti-truth, to be anti-rational, is to be anti-human, is to be anti-Christ. And if you're willing to say, look, I'm a dean of a school of medicine, I'm going to train other doctors. You know, the government has given me a license to prescribe drugs and take sharp instruments and cut people open, so you can trust me. And I really am ambivalent about whether or not men can give birth. That should be the end of it all. And yet people seem to be nodding thoughtfully. One of the things I liked about your writing your fiction is that you were so good at understanding how people lie to themselves and talk themselves into sin. What do you, as a novelist, what do you think was going on in their hearts as they were stepping up to that microphone?
0: Well, as an author who's probably approaching, you know, 275 pounds, lying to myself is something I do frequently. So I've gotten pretty good at it over the years. But I think the horror of it is the thing. They cannot admit to themselves. I've seen a quote. It's often said it's by St. Augustine, but I've never seen the proof of it. But people reject the church because she speaks against the sins they love.
1: Well, if he didn't say it, it does sound like something he would say. But if he didn't say it, he is right.
0: Yeah, but that is the truth at the heart of it all, that they love something. And once that love becomes the focus, you start attaching other things that you call good connected to it to get to that love. And then once you do that, once you replace that with God, no God with that, it all becomes very easy. You know, I remember talking about this years ago, that it's now believed that the man who turned in Anne Frank and her family was another Jewish family who was looking, the dad who was looking to push suspicion away from him and to show that he was a good German. So out of love for his family, he pointed out the Franks.
1: Oof.
0: Now, in his head, he's thinking, I am doing this for my family. But once you take God as the ultimate good, that man right. put love of his family above all else.
1: Right.
0: And once you put God out of that situation and put something else in there, only evil can come from that.
1: Right.
0: No matter how much good you think you're doing, you're not doing good. You're serving right. a false God.
1: Right. I would often ask my students who are looking at a policy, a proposal, historical event, you know, and the for and the against, and I'd say, does this help us build a moral house in which we would want to live? I don't want to live in a moral world where a candidate for the Supreme Court said she couldn't say what a woman is because she's not a biologist. And my goodness, what a sterling career she's had since then. Am I right? And for the dean of a medical school to be unclear as to whether or not men can give birth, I don't want to be part of that world either. So I'm going to ask an awkward question.

0: question, and we've only got 2.5 minutes in this segment because, you know, life happens. Where is the sterling, clear-throated voice of the church authorities and all this? Am I looking in the wrong places again?
1: It's so true. Then that, you know, you look online media and, you know, what's the most we get? You know, we just had this horrible, horrible Massachusetts abortion bill. And where was the argument against it? Where was, you know, that ball was rolling downhill for months. We all saw it coming. It had been rolling. And then, you know, a few days before, you see a press release online, you see a tweet here or there. But we're talking about lives here. We're talking about the decay of civilization. This should be a more full-throated thing. The saints and the apostles going out didn't issue little writings. They got up. They stood on a rock. They yelled. They screamed. They said, don't do this. But we're not doing that now. We don't seem to be doing it. And, you know, a tweet here or a press release there is just not being a full-throated defense of truth and life and love and grace. And that is what the world needs right now, because things are increasingly getting dark. And I know there is a lot of good news out there, that a lot of people are waking up and returning home to Christianity, especially the Catholic Church. But unless there's a full-throated defense of the church right now, a lot of people are going to be hurt very terribly.
0: Right. I think, you know, the fullness of truth with clarity and charity, if I may coin a phrase, the bishop's statement didn't say anything untrue. It was ill-timed. It was tepid. And it made squeamishness, if I can call it that, about abortion kind of peculiarly Catholic quirk, like not eating meat on Fridays, rather than saying this destroys civilization and this cries out to heaven for vengeance. This is the blood of the innocent. They didn't say any of that. And I have to wonder why. Friends, we come back and continue our conversation with Matt Archbold. On this timely Tuesday, we're asking the important question, whom do you serve? It is the question that decides everything else. Remember, rallying prayer here, the Catholic Current is Christus Mundum, Mundus Christo, bringing Christ to the world and the world to Christ. We do it because our Lord says so, for the greater glory of God, the love of our neighbor, and the salvation of our own souls. 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Together, we'll take it to the whole world. Let's work hard to be more than merely relevant. Back in just 2 minutes. Please do stay with us.

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2: In the name of the Father, and of the Son, and of the Holy Spirit, amen. Let us pray. Almighty and merciful God, by whose grace your faithful people serve you worthily and righteously, grant, we beseech you, that we may hasten without stumbling to those things you have promised us. Through Jesus Christ, thy Son, our Lord, who liveth and reigneth with thee in the unity of the Holy Spirit, God, world without end. Amen. In the name of the Father, and of the Son, and of the Holy Spirit. Amen.
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4: Praise be Jesus Christ. 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On this timely Tuesday, a great friend of the show is joining us again, Matt Archibald. You can find his good work at creativeminorityreport.com. We're asking the question, whom do you serve? Matt, we applied that to public servants, and it didn't look real good, legislature, governors, et cetera. I want to focus on academia. I think it's time for academia to come under the microscope. Again, there has been a kerfuffle recently, this summer, over a Dr. Jason Arday, who was, I think, the youngest full professor at the University of Cambridge at age 37. Now, Matt, he is a remarkable individual, and the way that, you know, the biography of Kim Jong-un shows that he's a remarkable individual. You know, Kim Jong-un always does everything right. He always bowls a perfect game of golf. Every time of bowling, golf is always a hole in one. So Jason Arday, according to his autobiography, he was so autistic he didn't speak until he was 11, couldn't read till he was 18, graduated from high school at 17, ran 600 miles worth of marathons and a ridiculous number of days, ran 30 marathons in 35 days, did it with a fractured tibia. And it turns out also, and this is going to shock you, so get your surprise face ready, Matt, he plagiarized most of his work, certainly his doctoral dissertation, and the students who had him in class said when he showed up, he was absolutely useless. And now, I'm an academic, and one of the things that caught my eye, Matt, was he had grammatical and punctuation errors and the title of his dissertation. So, Matt, you're paying for someone's higher education right now. What does this make you think?
5: The funniest thing is the first glance you get at this guy, you know there's something wrong with this guy. How did he work his way, how did he talk his way into the position he had? I mean, every time I see this guy or hear anything he says, I just think to myself, there's something clearly wrong with this person. What were they refusing? Why were they refusing to look at this person for who he was and who he is, rather than what they wanted to be true? That, and that's really what it came down to. They wanted everything he said to be true, so they believed it, even though they didn't believe it. But right. They just thought that's good enough for your kids. You know, because they're not, none of these schools, or most of them, the vast majority of these colleges and universities, they're not serving you.
4: Right.
5: They're talking to each other. They're, you know, that's why you have all these scandals that none of the soft sciences tests or lab work can ever be repeated. None of it.
4: Right.
5: Because it just has to do with just saying the things that we all want to hear, and they are not serving truth. They're not disciplined at all. And because they don't care about your children, just keep paying those tuition bills and shut up.
4: Right. Shut up, they explain. Among his amazing accomplishments, he claims he raised £5 million for a charity, but he can't give the name of the charity because he signed a non-disclosure agreement. He said a pig's head was sent to his family home. Police and local butchers say that didn't happen. When some journalists and academics started to look at him with clarity, he hired a major anti-defamation law firm to threaten them, and the police came to this journalist's house because obviously the only possible motivation was racism. Interestingly, other places where he had taught suddenly had any evidence of his being there removed from their websites, etc. So Eric Rasmussen asked, who hired this guy? And he's got names and addresses and so on. And they're all really significant academic people, you know, heads of faculty, vice chancellors for education, full professors, et cetera, et cetera. And when he was a professor at Cambridge University, he got that because the members of the, basically what we call the tenure council, voted unanimously for him. And then the question is, did they not know? All right, so suppose they didn't know. So what was then? That means a failure in due diligence. Either you did know or you didn't know. Neither one reflects well on you. But on their view, Matt, let's speculate a little bit. We can do that. We're philosophically minded. We speculate. What was the potential payoff? Why did they think that this guy, who was an obvious delusional fraud, 5 minutes of just looking at his resume would have told you that. Why did they say, yeah, let's invest the reputation of ourselves and our institution in this? What were they looking to get?
5: Because truth is not a value in and of itself.
4: Right.
5: So they literally want, I know this sounds crazy, but they want the picture of it. The image that they have, they want the picture to include every color of the rainbow. Mm-hmm. But not every thought, you know, and diversity is only, you know, looks wise. And they want to be able to put up people who have achieved great things, but they all have to have the same thought. Now, you're never going to see someone like Clarence Thomas be heralded at any of these universities, you know, because even though they would love to have the image, they don't want anything to do with his mind,
4: right,
5: or his beliefs. Mm-hmm. So that's what they want. They want their ideology to be forwarded. They want it to be promulgated, and that's the only thing in the end that they care about, because it has to be. This worldview has to be evangelized, and that's the thing with woke. You know, I see a lot of spiking the ball on woke, but they're already calling it Woke One. You know, I've seen that online. Have you seen that Woke One?
4: Oh, yeah. There's Woke One and Woke Two.
5: Yeah. So, yeah. You know, calling it Woke One, to me, it's like calling World War One before World War Two. They're already predicting the next wave. But the next wave of it is going to be far worse. It's going to have learned all the lessons. You know, right. It's like, you know, it's the... All the talk in at the French Revolution was about, you know, liberty and equality and fraternity. And it turned into the guillotine and the terror. And, right. You know, the Bolshevik Revolution was supposed, you know, it was all about, you know, we were all together. We were all equal. All the workers of the world unite. And it became the gulag. And right. That's what happens when woke returns.
4: Right.
5: You know, in its strong form, it will no longer be a handout. It will be a closed fist. Right. And be assured of that. It's learned its lessons from the first one. And the second wave will be worse.
4: No, that's certainly. And let's be clear that critical theory is really Marxist critical theory. Marxism is soaked in the blood of its victim. It's awash in the blood of its victims. Make no mistake about that. Think of all the people who cheered when Charlie Kirk was murdered in front of his family. Let's not forget that. He was murdered in front of his family because he had wrong think. And Charlie Kirk was pretty darn mild. You know, I saw some of his debates with students. He had infinitely more patience than I would have had. And he was shot dead in front of his family. And people cheered, including people who want to educate our children. So I think we're in really we're in really rough times. So if we don't have a commitment to serve the truth, then ultimately we're going to be serving a wicked cabal who knows how to whip a mob into frenzy. So I'm right on the ledge here. I'm seeing the clouds. I'm seeing the abyss. Do you want to pull me back in? Is there some silver lining I'm not seeing in my cloud?
5: Well, there are silver linings out there. There are a number of good Catholic colleges and universities. And, you know, the funniest thing is, you know, the Catholic Church is often accused of, you know, being patriarchal, hierarchical, and, you know, and silencing critics. But the truth is, the faithful Catholic college is the only place on campus that you can have an actual discussion about gender, about where life begins, and no one is shut down. Everyone gets to speak freely. That's the only, and you take any state college across this country, you will be shouted down for speaking for life, for the genders being obvious. But the Catholic colleges are the only places where you can actually have intelligent conversations about these subjects. But no one's going to let you know that.
4: Right. And I'm a recovering academic. You know, I loved my time in higher education. I thought of the classroom as a sacred space. There is a nobility to higher learning. And so much of that is tarnished now. The University of Michigan's College of Literature, Science, and the Arts, your tax dollar is at work, has a new policy now that it's going to hide grades from first semester freshmen so that they don't experience stress. Now, my question is, you're 18, you're 19 years old, and you can't bear the thought that your actions have consequences? What have you been doing with all your time? How many participation trophies do you have? What honest to goodness ordinary realities, which will never go away, have you been shielded from? How were you raised to be so darn delicate that an educational institution, a higher education institution, has to say, oh, cupcake, we're not going to say the G word in front of you this semester because you might find it stressful. There's a culture of coddling, and people who need that kind of coddling can also be very, very readily manipulated. and that scares the bejabbers out of me. Friends, we come back and continue our conversation with Matt Archbold. You can find his good work at creativeminorityreport.com. 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Together, let's take it around the world. We can do it with you. We cannot do without you. Let's do this good work together. Back in just 2 minutes. Please do stay with us.

0: The Station of the Cross Catholic Media Network presents Saints and Seasons. On August 22nd, we celebrate the feast of St. John Kemble, martyr. John Kemble was born in Herefordshire, England, in the year of our Lord 1599, to a prominent Catholic family that included four other priests. He was ordained at the English College in Douai, France, and served as a missionary in his homeland for over 50 years, winning admirers even among Protestants. In 1678, an Anglican named Titus Oates fabricated a popish plot that accused the Catholic Church of conspiring to assassinate King Charles II. The 80-year-old Father Kemble was warned of impending arrest during the resulting persecution, but refused to leave his flock. He was found guilty of the crime of being a Catholic priest and sentenced to death. The well-respected priest was allowed to finish his prayers and even share a final cup of wine and pipeful of tobacco with his executioners, inspiring the Herefordshire expressions Kemble cup or Kemble pipe for the last drink or smoke before a departure. The crowd was so sympathetic that Father Kemble's executioners allowed him to die on the gallows before the customary drawing and quartering began. He and his fellow martyrs of England and Wales are honored together on May 4th and October 25th. Also celebrated on this day are the Octave Day of the Assumption, the Immaculate Heart of Mary, the Queenship of Mary in the modern calendar, St. Symphorian, St. Andrew the Scot, and many other martyrs, confessors, and holy virgins. For more about the saints and seasons of the Catholic Church, visit thestationofthecross.com/saints-and-seasons.
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3: Praise be Jesus Christ. 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Matt, we've got a lot to talk about, but I would be remiss if I didn't take a moment to throw some stones at professional sports. First of all, the Chicago White Sox, instead of, you know, free hat day or free ball day, they had free Bishop Mitres Day. I don't know how that happened. And a Catholic priest asked everyone to turn to each other to offer each other a sign of peace. I've started to ungrind my teeth, but it's going to take me a while. But I want to also take a look at the WNBA, and there's lots of ways we can throw stones at it, but I want to do it from this angle. They are adamant they have no idea what a woman is. They say that we should strengthen Title IX, but they don't say what that means. And some retired professional male basketball players are announcing that they're gonna apply to play for the WNBA. I mean, they'll be taller, bigger, stronger, faster, and have a lot of experience. This should lead to a winning season for a savvy team. What do you think's going on here?
4: Honest to goodness, I'm thinking about applying to play in the WNBA. You know, just getting the dust off my old Converse and maybe shooting some hoops. But the funniest thing is that this whole debacle about gender, it's called the Women's National Basketball Association, right? Mm-hmm. And they're saying that they don't know what women are.
3: Right.
4: It's literally in your name.
3: And right.
4: The thing is, there are international bodies like FIBA, Federal Basketball. It's like FIFA, but for basketball. And they have accepted rules that men can't play and women. You have the Olympic committee that's decided men can't play and women. all they had to do was just say, we're adopting international standards because, you know, we have people going to play there. But it's such an easy thing to do. It is a layup, which is why the NBA can't seem to make it.
3: Well, you know, I was thinking about you playing for the WNBA. Given that you're allowed to throw such brutal fouls almost without consequence if you hit the right kind of player, that I think you could give a new definition to the word power forward. I think you can bring a rugby spirit to women's basketball, and I think that you would really shine there. So I'm going to let my mind wander there for a while. I want to shift, because we're talking about, you know, whom do you serve? Obviously, the WNBA doesn't serve women. I want to talk about our friend Dr. Tony Fauci, proud graduate of Holy Cross College. They've renamed the largest science building after him. And if I'm not mistaken, as we speak, he is a visiting professor of medicine at Georgetown University. You may have heard of that as well. And he was testifying recently before the Senate, and his notes for his memoirs are calling it his personal diary, but it was written in government time on a government computer, stored on a government server. 1,000 pages. Matt, get your shock face again. Apparently, he lied to us. He knew that A was true and B was false, and said that B was true and condemned the people who advocated A as being stupid because he himself was the science. What's going on here?
4: Yeah, well, the science just pled the fifth. Doesn't that tell you something? When the science has pled the fifth.
3: But he got kind of an a priori pardon when he wasn't charged with anything. So what's going on?
4: Yeah, it's all about his legacy now. And in fact, the day he did plead the fifth over and over and over,
3: 100 times.
4: The news didn't play this up. And there's so much information now coming out about what he knew and when he knew it. And, you know, showing that these things, the vaccines had a terrible, terrible impact on pregnant women. And they knew all about it. It was essentially a high rate of abortions, and yeah. he made people feel like idiots for even mentioning that.
3: That's right. The miscarriage rate for women injected with the jab was the same as the miscarriage rate of women who had taken RU486, the abortion pill. Wow. And he knew it and kept it from people. Where do we go from here? You know, people talk about, you know, losing trust in the church because of the scandals, and I understand that, and there are bills to pay for that, and not just financial ones. But I mean, what should we be thinking about medicine? What should we think? Should we be thinking about the government going forward?
4: Yeah, every time I open my computer, the thing that I'm looking at is the words "everything is a lie."
3: Yeah,
4: and that is truly what I go into everything with. In fact, I'm embarrassed that I didn't have it up earlier, but it really was COVID that woke me up, and now I do see it. Like, everything is a lie. They hold absolutely no compunction, no responsibility to truth. Everything is to manage us. And they don't care particularly about us, which we knew it back, you know, in COVID, when all the schools closed and the kids, you know, had to be for a year out of school. Now, the funniest thing about that was the argument against homeschooling for years was, oh my gosh, your poor kids won't be socialized. They'll just be at home. They won't be socialized. They'll be awkward. They'll be terrible. They won't learn right. And then what happened was, you know, once kids were forced to stay home, all of a sudden a lot of parents were like, hey, you know what? I can do this.
3: Yeah.
4: I can teach my kids. And, yeah, you know, so it's funny that the arguments they use, they don't really care about the argument. It's just the Machiavellian aspect of it. Does it get to what I want, which is kids in school being indoctrinated by the union that we've chosen. And that's what really matters. And whatever we have to do or say to make that happen, we will do or say that thing.
3: Now, you know, following the scientific method, which is, you know, at least a significant part of the science, is you say which theory better explains the facts. So we have the theory, they really care about us and want the best for us, or they see us merely as subhuman tax cattle to be exploited. Which theory, on your view, Matt, explains more of the data?
4: Absolutely. I mean, they certainly have no affection towards us other than as cash cows, and that, you know, we are essentially pinatas for the elite. Anytime they need, you know, a little more funding for their things, they just come along, take a few whacks at it, and let the money and the candy come out, which is all they care about.
3: Right. I mean, let's not forget that, you know, we were told that worship was non-essential, whereas purchasing alcohol, cannabis, and abortions was essential. And I don't know how you maintain social distancing by performing an abortion. I don't want to have that visual in my head, but here we are. And yet at the same time, you know, the governor of California and all these medical poobahs are at a very, very high-end shishi French restaurant, sitting next to each other, shoulder to shoulder, with no mask and laughing and having a good time, while the plebs are being mandated to put masks on children. And they knew the whole masking thing was BS as well. So I think the moral of the story is this. You know, when people had asked me about COVID during the height of the reign of King COVID, you know, is this God's judgment on us? And I said, I don't know. I thought, I know if I were being punished, I don't think I'd get off that easy. But I think the thoughts of many are being revealed. So people in power who have access to tax dollars and can direct people who have badges and guns wish us ill. And at the risk of sounding Rod Serling Twilight Zone, there are a lot of neighbors who are very enthusiastic about ratting you out for wrong think. Think of all the people who were pulled off of social media platforms, businesses that were raided and shut down. Remember that gym in New Jersey. So, Matt, I'll be blunt. If this isn't the come to Jesus moment, that we are beyond human remedy and the only answer is Christ, I fear what it's going to take for us to realize we need to convert to Jesus right now. What do you say?
4: I always think, you know, when that was going on, the COVID thing, and they were telling us mask up, distance, social distance, and then all of a sudden they were rioting in the street and there was no masks, and they said, oh, that's okay, because they're doing it for the right reasons. And, you know, that was the moment they were telling us to keep the masks on is the moment their masks slipped. And right. I think a lot of people woke up in that moment. And an amazing thing has happened. And we have to acknowledge that many people are questioning the government now, and they are looking for a deeper truth. You know, they do realize they're being lied to. And, you know, you're seeing it with, you know, podcasters and different actors and, you know, different personalities. There is, and especially among young people, they're turning back to Christ. And, you know, thank God for that. But we need more. And I always just think we really are just one heroic martyr away from changing the entire world. And we just need, you know, in that, when that moment occurs, someone has got to step up and do the absolute right thing in the right moment. And it will change everything, because everyone will see in that person's actions God's love for us all. But we still need those people being willing to do it. And as Flannery O'Connor always said, I think I could be a martyr if they did it fast.
3: Matt, I can't help but notice the word synodality did not cross your lips once during that statement of faith. And alas, we've only got about a minute left, so I can't probe deeply into that mysterious conundrum, you enigma, you. You know, Christ and his church, that's God's best and final offer. We can't stand before God Almighty and say, what else you got? And the senior Catholic cadres of the People Who Should Really Know Better Club need to cowboy up while there is still time. Matt Archbold of Creative Minority Report, God bless your very good work. Thank you for a stimulating conversation, and we need to do this more often and sooner rather than later. I do look forward to next time.
4: Thank you, Father. God bless.
3: I'm Jesuit Father Robert McTague, your host here every day at the Catholic Current. It is a timely Tuesday. You know what that means? You want to stay with us for the rest of the hour, because coming up next, you and me sharing timely thoughts, reflecting on what we've heard today. I've got a lot to say about it, and I'm going to relate it to this coming Friday's episode. Let's talk about this, because we want to continue our series on novel prophecies. Be part of the conversation. Follow what we're following by following us on Gab. That's GAB.com. 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I really want to hear from you. We've been saying some very challenging things lately. I want to know how it lands with you. And what do you think I should be talking about next? Let's do this good work together. Back in just 2 minutes, please do stay with us.

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3: Praise be Jesus Christ. 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Last segment of a timely Tuesday. You know what that means. You and me sharing timely thoughts, reflecting on what we've heard today, especially in light of today's headlines. A little bit of a stipulation here. I'm recording this in advance because reasons. So I'll talk about my conversation with Matt Archibald, and we're talking about whom do you serve. But whatever headlines that are hot on the day that you're listening to this, they haven't happened yet. So I want to continue the conversation, the scandal about it. Dr. Jason Arde, the evidence very strongly indicates that Dr. Arde is an academic fraud and a charlatan, and he bamboozled a whole lot of people at Cambridge. And I want to reflect on that for a moment. I'm looking at an article from Spiked Online. I don't know what else Spiked does, but it's got a good story about him. So who fell asleep at the wheel? Who's responsible for letting the very obvious fraud and charlatan, Jason Arde, you know, get an endowed chair and a doctorate and teach students, et cetera, et cetera? Well, there is an Office of External Affairs and Communications at the University of Cambridge, and it's got 40 people there, 40 people. And, you know, and there's also a three-person brand and trademark team, which exists presumably to protect the brand, which I think took a hit with the Jason Arde story. There is the Equality, Diversity, and Inclusion section of the Human Resources Office as a section head, three consultants, a coordinator, an administrator. And then on top of that, there's a race equality team. And, you know, all of this costs money. Most of these folks are getting between £43,000 and £56,000 a year. Deputy director is £76,000. An executive director, £83,000. Some of these folks are getting £213,000 a year. We're talking well into the six figures here. So lots of people paid lots of money to make sure that Cambridge get its messes out. They get the good news out. So it turns out he told this utterly improbable, impossible story for years and years, produced shoddy research, and then a researcher named Nathan Kofna started looking into his dissertation, his other publications. It was all shenanigans. Liverpool John Moores University, who granted the doctorate, said, we looked into it. There's nothing to see here. There's something called the Good Law Project, and they had an open letter and fundraising campaign and petition on behalf of Dr. Arday. 15,000 people signed it, and then as the excuse me, 14,000, as the evidence started to come out, the letter that everybody signed got changed after everybody had signed it. So it was less embarrassing to the Good Law Project. Likewise, the college, you know, was involved with, you know, everyone who does this is a hater and a racist and all that nonsense. Dr. Arday resigned because of the stress of, you know, the hate he was receiving was just too very much for him. So you've got all these press officers, you've got diversity professionals, you've got the rank and tenure board, et cetera, and none of them, do we really mean to say that none of them saw this as a potential problem? Nothing that would make you pause and say, oh, but wait, there is more. Let's talk about the Cambridge's Development and Alumni Relations Office. Well, what about them? Well, they're the group, there's 140 of them, and they go to the 310,000 alumni and hit them up for money. And they just had a $2.2 billion campaign. And you got to ask, the next time they go hitting people up for money, what are they going to say? Because in the words of their recent advertisement, they say academic values are a core concern and freedom of thought and expression is paramount. But they went gunning for the guy who produced evidence against their new star on faculty. Well, why am I talking about this at length? Well, first of all, I want to say it's a tragedy and it's a scandal. And it breaks my heart as someone who very greatly values education in general, higher education in particular. I want to ask you this. Are we really meant to believe that this nonsense, this shenanigan, this cover-up is unique exclusively to Cambridge University and nowhere else? That we can think of no other university that is involved in such shenanigans and cover-ups and vilifications? Really, really, really? That's what we're meant to believe? I'm just going to mention the name Ward Churchill. He went to God very recently. We pray for the repose of his soul. Look up the name Ward Churchill and his teaching and what he said in the immediate aftermath of the 9/11 tragedy. Right. So we've got charlatans and shenanigans teaching our young people at very great expense. And all the gatekeepers, all the highly credentialed, well-paid people who are meant to exercise quality control, they were either absolutely incompetent or fundamentally dishonest and circled the wagons when they got caught. Now, here's the next question. Are we to believe that such a shenanigans is unique to higher education? I think it's fair to say that we can begin to suspect of shenanigans in federal government, and particularly with medicine, as the notes and memoirs of Dr. Fauci come to light. And here's another painful question. Does the church ever do anything like that? Are there times when the gatekeepers, the quality control people, the people who should know better club, are either incompetent or dishonest? I hate to bring up the very, very ugly, ugly story of Father Rupnik, a favored painter of Saint Pope John Paul and the late Pope Francis, whose trial is now taking place basically in secret. And what has it got to do with you and me? Well, one of the things that we were told after Watergate was, you know, the cover-up is worse than the crime. There's at least partial truth to that. But you know who can't be fooled? and you know, can't be lied to, God Almighty. And friends, this is why we need regular habits of self-examination, examination of conscience. This is why we need regular habits of confession. Friends, I've been a sinner as long as I can remember. I know all too well how a person can lie to himself and believe his nonsense, and I shudder. And I've spent more than half my life now helping sinners clean up the avoidable messes that they made as a result of them lying to themselves. So the institutions are lying to us, surely. I fear that we're lying to ourselves. For the love of God and neighbor, let's not do that anymore. On this side of the grave, Christ is merciful. Let's act accordingly while there is still time. I'm Jesuit Father Robert McTague, your host here every day of The Catholic Current. Join us tomorrow for another great episode of The Catholic Current. Lively topic, great guest, great conversation. That's how we roll here at The Catholic Current and the Station of the Cross, where we strive to be so much more than merely relevant. 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We need to attract the attention of the listeners, so these conversations get the attention they deserve. Take us to your family and friends. Together we'll take it to the whole world. Through the intercession of Our Lady of Mount Carmel, may Mighty God bless you, Father, Son, and Holy Spirit. Go in peace, and please do pray for me, for I am a sinner.

It's a scientific fact that every human life begins at fertilization. Justice demands that every human being be recognized as a person. And because the 14th Amendment guarantees every person the equal protection of the laws, the National Men's March proclaims the truth that abortion is unconstitutional. On Sunday, November 1st, men from across New England and beyond will gather in Boston for the National Men's March to abolish abortion and rally for personhood. The day begins with the Knights of Columbus Mass for Life at the Cathedral of Holy Cross. Following Mass, the men will receive Archbishop Richard Henning's blessing before gathering outside Planned Parenthood for prayer and then marching peacefully through the streets of Boston. The day concludes with the Rally for Personhood at Boston Common, where women, children, families, and all people of goodwill are invited to join us. Learn more and register today at themensmarch.com, because every preborn child is a person deserving the equal protection of the laws.

The angel of the Lord declared unto Mary, Hail Mary, full of grace, the Lord is with thee. Blessed art thou among women, and blessed is the fruit of thy womb, Jesus.

the Lord is with thee. Blessed art thou among women, and blessed is the fruit of thy womb, Jesus. Word was made flesh. Hail Mary, full of grace, the Lord is with thee. Blessed art thou among women, and blessed is the fruit of thy womb, Jesus. Pray for us, Holy Mother of God. Let us pray.

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2: Welcome to From the Housetops. I'm your host, Brother Matthew. This week we'll be turning to the From the Housetops issue featuring the life of St. Ignatius Loyola, the founder of the Jesuits. Surmounting a breach in the citadel wall of Pamplona, Navarre, Ignatius Loyola, sword in hand, stood unflinching in the face of his mortal enemies. The year was 1521. Ignatius was a 30-year-old Basque from Spain, a seasoned soldier in the service of Charles V, successor of King Ferdinand. Having served as a page to the king in his early youth, Ignatius followed the example of his eight brothers and pledged his service to the king's army. Valor and loyalty were inbred virtues of a Loyola. In 1519, Charles V had been elected Holy Roman Emperor and was obliged to go to Germany. In the emperor's absence, his formidable and jealous enemy, Francis I of France, sought to regain lost territory and declared war to recover Navarre in Spain. Heeding the call to arms, Ignatius rushed to the scene of the battle, only to find that the townspeople, despairing of victory, had opened the gates to the French. Ignatius, with only one soldier, retreated to the citadel to encourage the wavering garrison. As Ignatius lighted upon the breach in the wall, his military career suddenly came to a jolting halt. A cannonball burst in, ricocheted off the wall, and struck Loyola, seriously bruising one leg and shattering the bones in the other. The enemy had conquered. The war was over, or so we thought. As the French scrambled into their conquered land, they discovered, crumpled in pain, the hero who had dared to resist them in the face of insurmountable odds. These Christian soldiers treated Ignatius with great compassion and kindness. They quickly set his shattered bones as best they could and transported him to his own home, the castle of Loyola. One war had ended for Ignatius, and another war was about to begin. The next war Ignatius was unsuspectingly to engage in was to be fought between what he later called the two standards. They are the spirit of Christ and the spirit of the world, and every man must choose between these two irreconcilable enemies. As Ignatius lay on his bed of pain, the two standards in his soul aligned themselves for a fierce battle. When the family physicians were called in, it didn't take them long to discover the poor job of bone-setting that the French had done in their battlefield haste. Surgeons were summoned to break and reset the fractures. In true soldier fashion, Ignatius, during the whole procedure, showed little more than the clenching of his fist in pain. Unexpectedly, a few days later, a violent fever set in and grew worse as the days wore on. Soon the doctors despaired of the efficacy of their remedies and gave up all hope, declaring that the patient could not survive the night.

impossible riding boots because of his injured leg. The damaged bone had deformed in the healing process to a jutting protrusion, preventing the boot from fitting. To make matters worse, one leg was now considerably shorter than the other. Ignatius's vanity was aroused. He was a promising soldier, and he would not suffer himself to be reduced to a sight to be pitied or mocked. Against the better judgment of the family physicians and the pleading of his relatives, Ignatius subjected himself to the surgeons. They sawed away the protrusion and reset the bones, applying heavy weights to stretch the leg back to its proper length. All this he suffered a third time without a murmur, much to the admiration of his family. But suffering is not necessarily meritorious, especially if it is born from motives of vanity and self-love. St. Ignatius's recovery was far from speedy. Most of his days were spent daydreaming of conquest and of court life. Soon the monotony began to wear heavily on him, and he requested some novels of romance to read. There were only two books, however, to be found in the castle of Loyola. Neither was a novel. One was The Life of Christ by Ludolf the Carthusian, and the other was a compilation of the lives of the saints, including in it the life of St. Francis and St. Dominic. Ignatius began to read these books, stopping now and then to dream of his return to the life of a knight-errant, and suddenly a conflict began to make itself felt in his soul. Enthralled with the stories of the saints, he began to envision himself following in their footsteps. He pictured himself single-purposed and untrammeled in poverty, leading a life of holy abstention, now as a hermit, now as a pilgrim, trudging off to the Holy Land. As these thoughts occurred over and over again, he began to realize they left him with a sweet feeling of the eternal, touching his very soul. He alternated these thoughts with his worldly desires, but all of his daydreams of worldly pomp and splendor left him with a then-what feeling, a sense of hollow accomplishment. He began to sort the two feelings out in his mind, wondering why the idea of imitating the obscurity of the saints delighted him almost unlimitedly, while the dream of outlandish feats of momentary bravado now left him still yearning. Over and over again, the battle of thoughts raged in his soul. Exhausted by these mental encounters, Ignatius finally yielded sway to the eternal over the temporal. The first thing Ignatius did, even before his total recovery, was to begin to mortify himself, controlling natural impulses and wants by self-denial. He filled the rest of the time with prayer, developing an inner union with Christ, praising, petitioning, and repenting with copious tears. Finally, one night, he climaxed his new commitment by prostrating himself on the floor at the foot of a painting of Our Lady. There he consecrated himself to the service of our Lord under the patronage of our Blessed Mother. In true knightly fashion, he vowed inviolable fidelity. The Loyola family, like all worldly families, would never understand the sudden change in Ignatius. Confined by social fears, Ignatius's brothers tried to dissuade him from throwing away his comfortable and promising career in the kingdom. He had resolved to leave all to gain all. This the world would never understand. Ignatius left home on a pretense in order to alleviate his brother's apprehensions. Halfway out of the town, he dismissed the two servants that his brother sent to accompany him. He then set out for the Benedictine Abbey of Montserrat. There, high on a hill, dwelt 300 monks. This monastery was well known for its holiness. Upon reaching the top of the mountain, Ignatius searched out from among the monks a director who was renowned for holiness. For 3 days, amid tears of contrition, he told the sins of his whole life as far as he could remember. This is called a general confession and enables one to plumb the depths of his soul and to realize his value in God's sight and his entire dependence on God. At the end of the 3 days, Ignatius was as clean spiritually as a newly baptized baby. Having bought a coarsely woven cloak of penitential material, sandals, and a pilgrim's staff, Ignatius was about to set off on his pilgrimage. First, he made a perpetual vow of chastity.
Then on March 22, 1522, at the age of 31, he

0: hung his sword near the altar at Montserrat, forever renouncing the secular warfare and engaging in the spiritual. His next destination was a town called Manresa. When he arrived, he took up residence with the Dominicans. They ran a hospital, and that is where he lived, helping the sick, praying and begging his bread. His enthusiasm for this new life of penance and prayer was incredible. Unimpeded during his first fervor, Ignatius sought to make up for his past sins, especially those of vanity and want of attention. The general populace of the 1500s were tolerant and understanding of the poor begging in local streets. Children, however, were as children of all ages, and they took up taunting this new beggar and calling him names. It wasn't long until the story of the beggar in the next town who had received a set of new clothes from some hidden nobleman reached Manresa. Ignatius became alarmed lest he be discovered and his much-desired obscurity destroyed. He then withdrew to the outskirts of the village to hide and do penance in a nearby cave. In an impulse of enthusiasm, he had increased his penitential life and was found half-dead from fasting. He was brought back by the Dominicans to their hospital. Then scruples, phantoms of past sins, returned over and over again to haunt him, though these sins had been forgiven by the priest in confession. Driven almost to madness, Ignatius even contemplated suicide, stopping only at the thought of eternal damnation. How many tormented hours Ignatius suffered, we will never know. The devil assailed him to desert his new life. How will you be able to support an existence full of sacrifices for the next 70 years of life that yet remain? This was the constant query that the devil taunted him with. Can you even promise me one more hour of life? Was Ignatius's reply. His scruples finally ended through the advice of a good confessor.
1: 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We'll be back with more From the Housetops after this break.
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0: Ignatius remained at Manresa 1 year. That year was a major step in his spiritual formation in religious life. One historian writes, Ignatius learned more about divine mysteries by prayer in 1 hour at Manresa than all the doctors of the schools could teach him. Ignatius by now was an accomplished master and soon made another spiritual discovery. Having worked so far for the perfection and salvation of his own soul, this new discovery was major in leading him to found the Jesuit order. "It is not enough," he said, "that I serve the Lord. All hearts ought to love him, and all tongues ought to praise him." This was his mission, to go out and preach to all nations. Before leaving Manresa, he compiled his famous book, The Spiritual Exercises. This little book was an exciting spiritual discovery of tremendous value in the upheaval of the 16th century. Innovative, it refreshed the whole concept of meditation, breaking the thoughts into understandable and organized concepts. Directing souls through the exercises takes 30 days of silent reflection, prayer, and meditation. This span of time is broken into 4 weeks. The first week, a soul strives to grow in knowledge of itself and hatred of sin. The second week is dedicated to meditating on the virtues practiced by our Lord, and the third week to imitating them. In the fourth week, the soul seeks to become intimately united to God by contemplating the glory of Christ. These insights were no doubt accumulated during his many experiences at Montserrat and Manresa. This new approach would revolutionize spiritual direction, helping to purge a stale and sinking world, reviving its vitality and health. Having left Manresa, Ignatius trudged through Italy begging as he went. Finally, he reached his long-sought destination, the Holy Land. Having visited all the holy places, he realized that his pilgrimage was at an end. He dreamed, however, of remaining there, preaching and converting the infidels. But this dream was soon shattered. The Franciscan guardian of the Holy Land told him he did not think it was God's will that he stay. Ignatius challenged the decision, whereupon the Franciscan provincial threatened him with excommunication if he did not leave. Of 3 ships in port, only the smallest allowed Ignatius free passage to return to Europe. The other 2 were reported lost at sea on their attempted return. Arriving in Europe during January of 1524, Ignatius began to study for the priesthood in Barcelona, Spain. It was not easy for him to begin the life of a student at the age of 33. Enduring the jeers and taunts of younger students, Ignatius's mind would wander off to God, making it impossible to learn. He was on fire with zeal to lead other souls to Christ. Spiritually advising many of his acquaintances, he led them also into the battle for souls by directing them through the spiritual exercises. The overwhelming success of this technique brought the watchful attention of the Inquisition upon himself. At this time, Germany was being swept by a whirlwind of heresy fanned by Luther and his followers. The whole of Europe, in fact, was bubbling with discontent and heresies, sparked in part by the lax morals of the clergy. The leaders of the heresies, playing on the discontent and disillusionment of the people, lured many victims into their web of rebellion. A frail and human institution was set up to try to safeguard the faithful from falling into error. This institution was called the Inquisition. As an official machine of the church, it would investigate anyone thought to contribute to the downfall of Christian beliefs and values. The spiritual exercises of Ignatius did not escape its watchful eye. 8 times, Ignatius was called before the Inquisition. Each time, Ignatius fearlessly faced the charges, knowing that he had nothing to hide. One of the criteria for suspicion was that he, not being ordained, had no credentials to preach or direct souls. At one time, he was held in prison for 40 days, but each accusation was proved false, and the integrity of his faith was publicly acknowledged. The small universities of Spain restricted his unquenchable desire to spread the kingdom of Christ in souls. He decided then, at the age of 37, to beg his way to France and enroll at the University of Paris. Ignatius was to complete his studies after 13 years of university life in Spain and Paris. It was in Paris that Ignatius's followers began to band together, forming a spiritual army to battle for Christ. One of Ignatius's first and faithful followers was Blessed Peter Faber, who tutored Ignatius in philosophy and later became the first priest of the order. The most illustrious of his followers, however, was the great apostle Saint Francis Xavier. When the two men met, Francis was a popular and vain student, constantly haunted by Ignatius's query, "What does it profit a man to gain the whole world and lose his own soul?" Xavier finally gave in, abandoned his worldly life, and joined the followers of Ignatius. Francis Xavier's name now resounds through the centuries as one of the greatest preachers and missionaries of all times. Perhaps if he had disregarded Ignatius's warnings and followed his own personal ambitions, he would have died like so many in the obscurity of selfishness. On August 15th, 1534, at the age of 43, Ignatius and his six followers pronounced aloud perpetual vows at the chapel of Montmartre in Paris. 3 years later, Ignatius would receive holy orders in Rome. His tiny band of followers slowly grew to 10 in number. "If anyone asks us who we are, we shall answer," he said, "we are the company of Jesus." True to his early military training, Ignatius knew absolute obedience was utterly necessary if any army were to be victorious. The strength of his religious order lay in this. He once remarked that other orders may outdo the Jesuits in penance or in fasting, but never in obedience. This would be their strongest point. He also knew no army would even undertake a battle if they were not convinced that their cause was urgent, and if they were not willing to give their lives for that very cause. Mediocrity would not be tolerated. "Go," he would command his followers, "and inflame the world. Spread the fire which Jesus Christ came to kindle on earth. The battle would first be waged with the world at large and all its values, and then with the powers of darkness for the conquest of souls. Controversy, a word now shunned by latitudinarian concepts of religion, surrounded all their endeavors. Of course it would. The world at large has equally waged its battle, declaring war on Christ and his followers. And everywhere a skirmish takes place, there's controversy. But the soldiers of Ignatius were not afraid to meet the enemy. Mostly men of noble birth, the Jesuits as a whole were well educated and extremely disciplined. Ignatius would have agreed with Father Frederick Faber, who said, quote, "I am satisfied that fitting the mind for the reception of truth rather than filling it with knowledge is the proper object of education," end quote. He warned his men that dry discourses of study and disputation will destroy the very soul of religious and spiritual life. He removed all masters who favored singular opinions and treated harshly those whose education made them self-conceited and less devout. How unlike our modern educators who worship education as an end in itself and wander farther and farther from the source of all truth. St. Ignatius elevated the minds and hearts through a system of learning that was Christocentric. This outlook was achieved in great part through the exercises. Ignatius had written that they were a military training devised in stages to withdraw a man from the dominance of nature and lead him under that of grace. They prepare the mind to remove all disorderly decadences. St. Ignatius told his men that as the devil showed great skill in tempting men into perdition, equal skill ought to be shown in saving them. The devil studied the nature of each man, seized upon the traits of his soul, adjusted himself to them, and insinuated himself gradually into the victim's confidence, suggesting splendor to the ambitious, gain to the covetous, delight to the sensuous, and false appearance of piety to the pious. A master in saving souls ought to act in the same cautious and skillful way. With the training of Ignatius, his followers were able to turn the world and its distorted values and fears upside down. Ignatius once said, quote, "If there is one thing that makes me want to live longer, it is to be able to make it difficult for candidates to enter the society," end quote. They were to be a few good men, special forces in the battle for souls. It was important that the integrity of purpose be maintained by all members in the order. Although St. Ignatius and the Company of Jesus, as they had become known, lived their vows, It was 6 years after taking their vows that he wrote the rules, and 3 years after that he wrote the constitutions. By the time he had 10 members, they were already attracting notice, being called reform priests. The King of Portugal asked for 6 members. Ignatius, having only 10 at the time, could send only 2. When the society went to Rome for approval, that approval was not quickly granted. Of the 3 cardinals appointed to review the order, 2 were against approval. Nothing short of a barrage of prayers worked to change their minds. In 1540, the Pope sanctioned the Society of Jesus as an official order of the Church. Ignatius, of course, was chosen the first general, though he agreed to take the position only out of obedience to his confessor. The next years were filled with establishing houses in Rome and accomplishing works of charity. Each year the order grew. By 1555, missionaries had been sent to the East Indies, Morocco, the Congo, Abyssinia, and Portugal. 16 years after the confirmation of the society, there were 12 provinces and 100 colleges all over the world. 2 Jesuit theologians represented the Pope at the Council of Trent. These men were James Linnae and Alphonsus Salmeron. Before they left, Ignatius warned these men to preserve modesty and humility when disputing, to shun all confidence and contentiousness and empty display of learning. Through his wisdom, Ignatius directed an efficient army of spiritual soldiers that would be unmatched in history. This army of Ignatius has produced 917 martyrs. These were men like himself who left all to gain all. St. Ignatius is also the spiritual father of 36 canonized saints, 150 blesseds, and 207 venerables. St. Ignatius died in 1556 on a hot Italian morning, July 31st. After a long bout with a sickness that looked more chronic than critical, St. Ignatius asked one evening that the father attending him go to the Pope and ask for his blessing. After consulting with the doctors, Father Polancus told Ignatius not to worry. He was in no danger and asked permission to finish a letter to a friend in Spain. Ignatius told Father Polancus that he would rather he get the Pope's blessing, but whatever seemed best. He would resign himself to the father's decision. The next morning, Father Polancus found Ignatius, obviously in the throes of death. Although he attempted to obtain the papal blessing in time, Ignatius died before his return. Receive, O Lord, all my liberty, my memory, my understanding, my whole will, St. Ignatius once prayed. You have given me all that I have, all that I possess, and I surrender all to your divine will, that you may dispose of me. Give me only your love and your grace. With this I am rich enough. I have no more to ask. Now, at the age of 65, after serving as general of his order for 15 years, 3 months, and 9 days, Ignatius was welcomed into the heavenly courts of the king he had served so loyally and so well. He left behind an army to continue the battle for souls. St. Ignatius was canonized on March 12th, 1622.
1: Is produced by the Slaves of the Immaculate Heart of Mary, Still River, Massachusetts. 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On August 22nd, we celebrate the feast of St. John Kemble, Martyr. John Kemble was born in Herefordshire, England, in the year of our Lord 1599, to a prominent Catholic family that included 4 other priests. He was ordained at the English College in Douai, France, and served as a missionary in his homeland for over 50 years, winning admirers even among Protestants. In 1678, an Anglican named Titus Oates fabricated a popish plot that accused the Catholic Church of conspiring to assassinate King Charles II. The 80-year-old Father Kemble was warned of impending arrest during the resulting persecution, but refused to leave his flock. He was found guilty of the crime of being a Catholic priest and sentenced to death. The well-respected priest was allowed to finish his prayers and even share a final cup of wine and pipeful of tobacco with his executioners, inspiring the Herefordshire expressions Kemble Cup or Kemble Pipe for the last drink or smoke before a departure. The
3: crowd was so sympathetic that Father Kemble's executioners allowed him to die on the gallows before the customary drawing and quartering began. He and his fellow martyrs of England and Wales are honored together on May 4th and October 25th. Also celebrated on this day are the Octave Day of the Assumption, the Immaculate Heart of Mary, the Queenship of Mary in the modern calendar, St. Symphorian, St. Andrew the Scot, and many other martyrs, confessors, and holy virgins. For more about the saints and seasons of the Catholic Church, visit thestationofthecross.com/saints-and-seasons.
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6: Peace be to you. In this lesson, we come to that detail of the Creed which states, I believe in the Holy Ghost. As we stated before, Holy Ghost and Holy Spirit may be used indifferently. It might be well to introduce this particular subject by pondering on a question which you have probably asked yourselves many times. Would it not have been better for you to have lived in the days of our Blessed Lord than to live now? Have you not missed much? By not being a contemporary of the incarnate life of God that walked this earth. Did we lose something? Is the 20th century at a disadvantage, being so far removed from him? In answer to those questions, it must be admitted that there would have been some advantages living at the time of our Blessed Lord. We could have heard his voice and been tremendously impressed by the ring of its authority. Parents could have brought their children to him to have been blessed. Sinners would have been charmed too by the majesty of his bearing. All of us would have been stirred by the eloquence of his words. As were the police, you will remember, when they set out to arrest our Blessed Lord, they were arrested by his eloquence. When they went back to the temple authorities, they said to the police, why did you not arrest him? And they said, no man ever spoke as that man spoke. These would have been some advantages. But we must go on the words of our Blessed Lord himself, who said, it was better for him that he go. This is what he said the night of the Last Supper, when the apostles were rather sad. It was only a few hours before his agony in the garden, and just the night before his death on the cross. He said to his apostles, now I am going back to him who sent me. I can say truly, it is better for you that I should go away. He who is to befriend you will not come to you unless I do go. But if only I make my way there, I will send him to you. Our Lord was saying it is expedient that he go, for if he goes not, the Holy Spirit would not come to us. If our Lord had remained on earth, we could have gotten no closer than to have seen him with our eyes and to have heard him with our ears, or possibly even an embrace. It would have been a sensible outer love. But if he left, then he could send us his Spirit. Then he would not be an example to be copied. Then he would be a veritable life to be lived. Certainly we have lost his corporal presence, but the spiritual presence has taken its place. Now the Christ is no longer localized, external, but he's indwelling, vivifying, not in one place, but in his church and in the souls that belong to it. Are we therefore at a disadvantage? No, we are rather at a great advantage. Do not think that if you had lived in the time of our blessed Lord, that it would have been any easier to have believed in his divinity then than it would be to believe in the divinity of his church now. Those who missed him miss the church now. Look at the apostles. They did not understand the meaning of his death until the Holy Spirit came upon them at Pentecost. It is vanity for us to say that we would have understood our Lord better than the apostles. Now that brings us to some of the lessons of the Holy Spirit, and we're going to enumerate about four of them. The Holy Spirit, first of all, reveals the Son, that is to say, the Son of God, Christ. The Holy Spirit reveals the Son as the Son reveals the Father. When our blessed Lord was on this earth, he revealed the Heavenly Father. It was only thanks to him that we knew how much love the Father had for us. The Father so loved the world that he sent his only begotten Son into this world. The night of the Last Supper, Philip said to him, "Show us the Father." And our Lord said to him, "Philip, have I been with you all this time? And still you do not understand? The Father and I are one." It was the Father's love that sent the Son, so that our blessed Lord was a kind of a prism, just as when the earthly sun, the sun of the heaven, shines through a prism, it splits up into the seven rays of the spectrum. And so too, it was thanks to our blessed Lord that we understood the full love and goodness of the Heavenly Father. Now, just as the Son revealed the Father, so the Holy Spirit that our Lord said he would send would reveal him. These are the words of our Lord. "And he will bring honor to me, because it is from me that he will derive what he makes plain to you. Because all that belongs to the Father belongs to me." In these words, our blessed Lord is saying that once he ascends to the Father, then all of the spiritual blessings won by him on Calvary would be conveyed to us by the Holy Spirit. For our blessed Lord had said during his earthly life that we would not understand his life, we would not receive all of the merits of his life until the Spirit came to this earth. The great business of the Holy Spirit, therefore, is to stand behind the scenes, to make Christ more real. That is why the apostles did not understand the crucifixion until after Pentecost. St. Paul goes so far as to say that no one can call Jesus Lord except by the Spirit. Oh yes, you can pronounce the word Jesus, but you do not know that Jesus is the Christ, the Son of God, the Savior of the world, the Lord of the universe, except by the Holy Spirit. If you believe in the divinity of Christ by this time, it is through the Holy Spirit that you believe, not through any words of mine. I am giving to you only certain motives of credibility. But the full assurance of it comes from the Spirit. As the telescope reveals not itself, but the stars beyond, so the Holy Spirit reveals not himself, but Christ. Just think how we are able in this age of ours to communicate with distant parts of the earth thanks to electric or light waves. And why cannot, therefore, our Lord, who dwells in heaven, be within whispering distance of us through his Holy Spirit? So our blessed Lord, as he said, was not going to leave us orphans. He said to his apostles, "It is only for a short time that I am with you, my children. I will not leave you orphans." And then he promised his Spirit that would abide with them forever. And that Spirit, he said, was to be another comforter. He was their comfort on earth. And now his Spirit would be their comfort, their paraclete, their advocate. Listen to the words of our Lord. "I will ask the Father, and he will give you another comforter, one who will dwell with you forever. It is the truth-giving Spirit, for whom the world can find no room, because it cannot see him, cannot recognize him." Our Lord is here saying that the world cannot understand the Holy Spirit because the world goes only by the evidence of the eyes and the ears, cannot see the Holy Spirit. In these words to our Lord, it's manifesting to us that he spoke to us from without, but the Holy Spirit would speak to us from within. Does that mean that the Holy Spirit is to be a substitute for Christ? No. The Holy Spirit will make Christ more real than ever. Hear the words of our Lord. "And that day you shall know that I am in the Father, and you in me, and I in you." How will he be in us? By revealing his hidden excellence in our hearts. That is why St. Paul said, "If we have known Christ according to the flesh, we know him so no longer. Because now we know him in another way. We know him through the Holy Spirit." Therefore, the Holy Spirit, as our Lord said, will bear witness to him, not to himself. One almost gets the impression as if the different persons of the Trinity were hiding. It is almost as if the Father hid himself for the sake of the Son who revealed him. And it almost seems as if the Son we're now hiding himself for the sake of the Holy Spirit, and the Holy Spirit seems to hide himself too, for he does not manifest himself. The word hiding is not a proper word to use. We can make our idea clear by quoting the words of our blessed Lord. "He will not utter a message of his own. He will utter the message that has been given to him. And he will make plain to you what is to come." The Holy Spirit, therefore, witnesses not to himself, but to the Son. That is why only those who have the Spirit understand Christ. You will often hear people say, "Oh, Jesus was a great teacher." Really, he and Lincoln and Plato have done a great deal for the world. If we wanted to solve all of our economic and social problems, all we would have to do is read the Beatitudes of Jesus. People who talk that way do not understand that Jesus is the Christ, the Son of God, the Redeemer of the world. For them, Jesus is just another man. Why do they not know him? Because they do not have the Spirit. And why do they not have the Spirit? Because they have not obeyed the law of God that they knew, however little or however much it was. As our Lord said, "If you love me, keep my commandments." Then the Holy Spirit will manifest himself to us. The purpose of the Holy Spirit then is that of an artist. He draws a picture of our Lord on the canvas. He makes him real to us so that we understand him. And just as the artist stays outside of the canvas, so the Holy Spirit is staying outside of the Christ whom he reveals to us. To be filled with the Spirit is to be filled, therefore, with Christ, so that we put on the mind of Christ, we put on the will of Christ. And there's nothing in the gospel that gives us an answer to many of the problems of life and the difficulties of the day. If we were just simply to imitate the life of our blessed Lord as is found in the gospel, we would all have to be carpenters. How then do we know what to do? Through the Spirit of Christ that manifests to us what we are to do in each and every circumstance. The proper word to say, the right action to do, the kind of charity to perform. Now this Spirit of Christ that is in our soul, we say manifest Christ to us. St. Paul uses the example of the human mind to make clear the Holy Spirit. St. Paul asks, how do we know the thoughts of another person? Well, it's because we have a soul and a spirit just as he has. Engineers understand engineers, and brokers understand brokers, and students of the same college understand students of the same college. Why? Because they all have the same spirit. They're human to begin with, and then they have the spirit of engineers and brokers and so forth. Well, how do we understand Christ? Because we have the Spirit of Christ. That is why those who share that spirit understand one another so readily. The natural spirit, the purely human spirit, the spirit that is not yet holy, cannot grasp the deep meaning of Christ. It's almost like expecting a canary in a cage to learn Shakespeare. He cannot do so. You would have to put your own brain inside of the canary's brain. So the brain of a scientist or a dramatist cannot understand the mysteries of redemption because it lacks the spirit. St. Paul puts it, the natural man receiveth not the things of the Spirit of God, for they are foolishness unto him, and neither can he know them, because they are spiritually discerned. To try to teach people about Christ and the mysteries of our holy faith is almost like trying to teach a blind man color, unless those people are ready to receive the Spirit of Christ himself. Now converts who take instruction come to know that Jesus is our Lord. Where do they learn it? From the Spirit. The very first lesson that we gave in this course, we said that one becomes interested in the church simply because he's received a grace that illumined his mind and strengthened his will. Now the Holy Spirit does that. The Holy Spirit woos the soul, draws it to a closer fellowship, to more intimate union, becomes our sanctifier, just as the Father is our Creator and the Son is our Redeemer. This is one of the fruits of the Spirit in our daily lives. Now we come to another, namely the Holy Spirit in relationship to our understanding of sin. The night of the Last Supper, our Blessed Lord said that the Holy Spirit would convict us of sin. The Spirit will come, our Lord said, and it will be for him to prove the world wrong about sin. They have not found belief in me. When do we come to a real understanding of sin? Our Lord says here, through the Holy Spirit. No one really grasps the evil of sin if he thinks it is just the breaking of a law. When we have the Spirit of Christ, we understand that sin is doing harm to one we love. That is why the crucifixion is the manifestation of sin. That, as our Lord said, is unbelief in its essence. The absolute refusal to have the love and the blessings of God. Now the Holy Spirit reveals to us that sin is the refusal to accept that deliverance purchased by Christ. And nothing but the Spirit can convince us really of sin. How often, for example, our conscience can be smothered by repeated evil actions. We rationalize our evil deeds. Public opinion sometimes even approves of sin. But the Spirit, when the Holy Spirit is in us, reveals to us that all unbelief is sin. That sin in some way is tied up with the crucifixion, with the cross. Then we begin to understand that the cross is a kind of an autobiography. We can see our own lives there. Our pride and the crown of thorns, our avarice and the nailing of hands, our flight from grace in the pinioned feet, our rebellious loves in the pierced side, and our disrespect of the body and the flesh that was hanging from him like purple rags. The blood is the ink and his skin is the parchment, and our sins constitute the writing. Every sinner, therefore, as the Spirit of Christ, always thinks of sins in relationship to the crucifixion. And then, our blessed Lord becomes our hope. So there is nothing like, therefore, the enlightened conscience, in which we are not under a law. Actually, we're not. Those who really love Christ, we're beyond it. The Holy Spirit gives us a sense of holiness, and holiness is separation from the world. So St. Paul says that his conscience was enlightened by the Holy Spirit. Whenever, therefore, we do wrong, it is not the law, it's not the commandments, it's the Spirit that tells us that we are breaking off a relationship with love. That is why St. Paul tells us that as often as we sin, we crucify Christ anew in our hearts. Therefore, the life of a true Christian is not so much concerned with the avoidance of sin. We're beyond that. Rather, it is an attempt to reproduce in ourselves the life of Christ. As our Lord said of his Heavenly Father, all things that are pleasing to him, that I do. And so we say to the Trinity, all things that are pleasing to God, that we do. That constitutes our attitude towards sin, and that is done through the inspiration of the Holy Spirit. I propose in this lesson to mention many other effects of the Holy Spirit in our lives. But we may have time in this half hour for just one more. And perhaps we will talk about the Holy Spirit in relationship to the body, because hardly anyone ever thinks of that. St. Paul says, "Know you not that your body is the temple of God, and the Holy Spirit dwelleth in you?" How does our body become the temple of God? Well, because it is made holy by the indwelling of the Father, Son, and Holy Spirit in our soul. Remember that when our blessed Lord went into the temple of Jerusalem and drove out the buyers and the sellers, the Pharisees asked him for a sign that he had authority to do that. And our blessed Lord said, "Destroy this temple, and in 3 days I will rebuild it." He was not referring to that earthly material temple that was in the course of the construction under Herod. He was referring to the temple of his body. What is a temple? A temple is a place where God dwells. And since He was the Son of God in the flesh. Therefore, his body was the supreme temple. Now, in an analogical way, our body, when we are in the state of grace and possess the life of Christ in our soul, also becomes a temple. It is therefore the Holy Spirit that gives medicine its dignity. A truly spiritual man cannot treat a sick person as a guinea pig. Our Lord has a double glory. One with the Father, where he's glorified at the right hand, but also he's glorified in us. Our Lord said, the Holy Spirit shall glorify me. The Holy Spirit glorifies him in us by making us witnesses to Christ, declaring him in our mind and our actions. Let therefore the practical result of this lesson be to pray to the Holy Spirit that you may know Christ, the fullness of his gospel and the love of the Father, that you may understand that he is the source of power, the Holy Spirit. For our Lord said, I will send you power from on high. Every day of my priestly life, I pray for that power of the Holy Spirit, a power that is not human, a power that is not physical, a power that is not intellectual, but rather a power that comes solely from living the Christ life, power to influence people, power to impress you now as you listen to me about the divinity of the Holy Spirit. And if then, in the course of this lesson, I have given to you any deeper comprehension of the beautiful love of the Trinity, of the Father who created us and sent his Son, of the Son who redeemed us, and of the Holy Spirit who sanctified us and makes of our body a temple of God, I say, if I have done anything to give you a closer understanding of the beauty of the Spirit of Christ, then I trust that you will in gratitude sometime say a little prayer to the Holy Spirit for me, that I may more and more in mind and heart and body show forth the Spirit of Christ.
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2: 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This is Michael O'Neill. I'm The Miracle Hunter. We've got a great show ahead for you today and a new film for you to check out. American Martyr, The Stanley Rother Story is a new film being released in theaters nationwide, two nights only in English, August 25th and 26th. And we're going to be talking with Maria Scaparlanda, the promoter of the canonization cause and contributors featured in that film, American Martyr. We'll be excited to talk to her about this brand new effort to highlight the life of Blessed Stanley Rother. Also, Patrick O'Hearn will be joining us later to talk about The Lamb of God, the story of Our Lady of Knock. I'm an Irish guy and I love Marian apparitions, so Our Lady of Knock perhaps is my favorite when we put it that way. And that feast day, August 21st, and we're going to be looking at his book, The Lamb of God, and talking about this famous apparition from Ireland. Later in the show, we're going to be looking at the They Might Be Saints segment. And for this week's program on EWTN, They Might Be Saints features Francis Xavier Silos. In the life of Francis Xavier Silos, who was a renowned confessor, spiritual director, and leader of missions throughout the United States in the early 19th century. And we look at a promising new miracle that's being attributed to him in this episode of They Might Be Saints, Francis Xavier Silos. And check out my series, Explore with the Miracle Hunter, every Saturday at 5:30 p.m. Central Time. People can also go to explorewiththemiraclehunter.com to watch any of these episodes on demand. But and this episode on Pruy is coming right up, where I traveled to the monastery of Pruy, where St. Dominic was said to be miraculously gifted with the rosary in an apparition of the Virgin Mary. Check that one out. Explore with the Miracle Hunter Pruy, coming up on Saturday at 5:30 p.m. Central Time. Later in the show, we're going to be looking at the Might Be Saint of the Day. We do this every week, where we try to present somebody on the path to sainthood, a servant of God, a venerable, a blessed, whose feast day or death anniversary lines up exactly to the day's date. And for today, we've got Blessed Timoteo de Monticchio, who lived from 1444 to 1504 in Italy. And the 365 Days with Mary Project looks at the Tabernacle of the Most High in Nome, South Africa in 1955. That's an alleged apparition and one of the very few that we see coming out of Africa. So check that one out in the 365 Days with Mary segment, where we try to highlight Marian devotion for each and every day of the calendar year. You all know Fatima May 13th or Guadalupe December 12th or Fatima May 13th, but believe it or not, there's a different other Marian devotion that lines up to the day's date, and so today's date is this one Nome from South Africa, so we'll talk about that one in just a little bit. And the question of the week, I always love getting people's questions. I have a pretty strange and interesting email inbox where I get questions from all over the world about miracles happening in today's world and those that have happened centuries ago. And so the question for this week is a good one, and it's a hard one to really explain, but I'll do my best. The question is, why doesn't incorruptibility count for sainthood? I'll see if I can answer that one later in the show. And the miracle of the day. We always try to find a miracle that happened on the day's date in some year in Christian history. So for today's date, in the year 1650, on August 22nd, we've got the miracle of the Georgian icon. And so I'll tell you about that one in just a little bit. Let's take a look at the miracle news. We do this every week where we talk about a miracle happening as something that relates to miracles. And I always post it on the Facebook page of The Miracle Hunter. You can read more about this particular story if you go there after the show. But

founded by the late Father Mart Beard, and the images from that event were posted online, and I suppose it was connected to a Eucharistic healing service, and that was led by Father Michael Weithofer, and there was also Catholic singer and evangelist Kitty Cleveland was there for this event. And according to the reports that have been posted, those people who were present did not see an apparition of Mary with their own eyes, but instead they saw an unusual figure in the photographs they took near a statue of Mary. And what's interesting is that obviously, in this age of AI, anything is possible as far as faking photographs and things of this nature. So when there are multiple photographs from multiple angles of the same thing, that's always noteworthy. And so these were taken by different people, different positions, and it appeared to show a large, luminous, human-like form behind or above the statue that the people were trying to take a picture of. And of course, the people from the conference, they're urging caution, saying that maybe those gathering described a profound sense of Mary's presence. Of course, we wouldn't call this a true Marian apparition, and no church authority has looked at the photographs, or probably will they look at the photographs. Maybe there are possible natural explanations, lens flares, internal reflections by photographing an illuminated statue against the night sky, but there will be no official judgment, I'm sure, on this phenomena. But this was the photographs are striking. There it does appear to be an illuminated figure, which, again, there may be a very natural explanation to this. Do I think this is a miracle? Probably not, but it sure is interesting. And like many things of this nature, it's making the rounds in Catholic social media. These images of an illuminated statue of Mary that happened on the Solemnity of the Assumption. So I'll post the link to that on the Facebook page of The Miracle Hunter. Is it a true miracle? Not sure, but beautiful that people were gathered there with their strong Marian devotion. Let's take a look at Catholic Pub Trivia. We do this every week. We ask a trivia question, give out a prize for an emailer that writes in the fastest with the correct answer. And last week we asked the question, what battle did Father Nelson Baker fight in before he was a priest? And if you listen to the interview, it was revealed later in the interview, and that answer was the Civil War. And so thanks for everybody who wrote in with that one. And this week's question, we're talking about Blessed Stanley Rother. We're talking about this new film, American Martyr. And so the question is a good one, which is, what other American is a beatified martyr? So we know about Blessed Stanley Rother. Who's the other one? So if you think you know that answer, why win the prize, the image of the faces of Mary? Send me an email to questions@miraclehunter.com, and the fastest one's going to win that prize. And answers and winners will be posted on the show page on miraclehunter.com. We need to take a short break, but when we come back, we're going to be talking about Maria Scapolanda, about this new film, American Martyr, the Stanley Rother story, in theaters coming right up. Stay with us for that.

0: We're speaking here with Michael O'Neill. He is the Miracle Hunter. And Michael, you've literally been all over the world in search of miracles. Do you have a favorite one?
1: I have, in fact, been around the world looking for miracles in countries all around the world and continents around the world. And not too long ago, I was all over South America visiting many of those incredible Marian shrines and places of miracles. And Our Lady of Guadalupe will always stand above and beyond. And the ability to stand in front of her image up close and personal, 1 foot away, was a great honor and blessing for me. Sort of a culmination or a big moment in my love for Our Lady of Guadalupe. But I do have to say, as far as the Explorer shows go, when we climbed to the top of Mount St. Michel in northwest France, that iconic monastery on top of an island at the end of the world, you might say, as you gaze over the ocean, to me, being able to climb that and film that and bring that footage home, to me, that was my ultimate explorer moment as the Miracle Hunter, going to that great place where it is believed that St. Michael the Archangel influenced in some way the building of that iconic structure.

0: picture. So for me, that's that stands above and beyond, although many of the places around the world are close seconds.
1: 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This is a great task of evangelization, and we thank God that Catholic radio is available in order to do so.
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5: 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The unborn child has a completely unique genetic code. Half the time, it has a different sex than its own mother, and it also directs its own development. So the embryo is clearly a separate living human being residing temporarily inside his or her mother.
4: That's the science of the matter.
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0: Welcome back. You're listening to the Miracle Hunter radio show. This is Michael O'Neill. I'm the Miracle Hunter. People who tune into this show know that I love talking about future American saints. I love all saints, but the ones from our own soil who are on the path to sainthood, I have a special interest in that. And I think more people need to get to know about these people. And I wrote the book, They Might Be Saints, and I have the television series, They Might Be Saints. I think it's really important for Catholics out there to be inspired by those people who have walked amongst us and walked before us. And one of the most fascinating stories of all the future American saints belongs to Blessed Stanley Rother. And I've often thought that that his story is so amazing that it should be a big screen feature film. And believe it or not, it is. Coming right up, this new film, American Martyr, the Stanley Rother story, will be in theaters for two nights only in English, August 25th through 26th, and one night only in Spanish on the 27th. And that comes out through Fathom Entertainment, but it's in theaters across the country. And I'm so excited today to talk to a person who has been very involved in the canonization cause for Blessed Stanley Rother, one of the promoters of the cause and a contributor to this new film. And she's been on our show numerous times before, and that's Maria Scapperlanda. Welcome back to the program today, Maria.
7: Oh, I'm delighted to be with you again.
0: And I'm sure you're so excited about this film. I know that you have written the book, and you have been a part of the canonization cause, and you've Blessed Stanley Rother has been somebody near and dear to your heart that you've really been letting the world know who this man is, and now we see it on the big screen. So this is an exciting time for you, I'm sure. And for those people who don't know, that we have martyrs here in the United States, people who were born in the United States and who are martyrs anyway. Tell us a little bit. Who was the man, Blessed Stanley Rother?
7: He is an unlikely person to have been our first American martyr, but that makes his story even better. He was from a farming family in Okarchee, Oklahoma, a town just northwest of Oklahoma City, and it's all wheat fields and good people out there who work very hard. And that's the background that he came from. He was involved in Future Farmers of America, president of his class as a 12th grader graduating from their local parish school there. So nobody expected him to say when he finished high school that he wanted to become a priest and that he wanted to go to the seminary. They all assumed he was going to be a farmer and continue doing the good work his dad and grandpa did. Instead, he goes to San Antonio, where he struggled with Latin books and with learning Latin, and then was sent home first year of theology because he flunked out of the seminary and told that he needed to consider a different vocation. The bishop found him a home at Mount St. Mary's Seminary in Emmitsburg, Maryland, and that was his avenue to becoming the priest that we know today. 5 years into his priesthood, he went to Santiago Atitlan, where Oklahoma Catholic Mission was. It's a small, remote village up on the volcanic mountains, surrounding a lake, Atitlan. I just think it's quite amazing when you look at a man like him that, first of all, hears the call of God to become a priest, has to work to get there, and then God rewards him by putting him in a situation where the people and he could really grow together and be more intimate, based on the fact that he already was knowledgeable of farming, and they are farmers, and knowledgeable of cultures where the family and the faith and the church are the things that drive you. It's just almost funny, you know, that Oklahoma and Santiago de Atitlan just having so much in common. It's amazing to me how he grew there and how he not only learned Spanish, but the very challenging language of Zutuhil Mayan, which is what they speak to this day, is their first language. Almost like that was his first miracle.
8: Yeah, it's true. It's truly an amazing story of how this all even came to be, his vocation and beyond. And so when he did travel for his vocation, his missionary work, it wasn't easy, was it? There were challenges that he encountered.
7: You mean in the seminary?
8: Well, even after the seminary, once his missionary work mm-hmm. began, that he definitely ran into challenges along the way.
7: When he joined the missionaries or the mission team there in Santiago Atitlan, there were 12 of them. And they came from different areas because there was so much need medically, education, you know, everything across the board, those physical needs. And also they had not had a priest there in this old church for 100 years. And so having a whole team show up in 1968 was quite a, I don't know, it made quite a big change for everyone, Oklahomans and Guatemalans. Now we have a connection that will be forever. By the end of his 13 years, Father Stan was the last one left. And that's based on the fact that he had connected with them so well. I think that was very appropriate. He was the one that was left when things started becoming violent by the civil war that had been going on for years, but had never reached this remote area of Guatemala until the late 70s and then early 80s. It got bad really fast, actually. And the catechists, the people that he trained in the church to go out and proclaim to their fellow Guatemalans and to people up in the mountains that were hard to reach, they started disappearing. The church was seen as causing too much trouble by simply helping the Mayan people to have a better life and to grow their own foods and all of the things that the missionaries had been working on. And Father Stan was definitely seen as the main person that would be put on a death list eventually, he and his pastor.
8: We're talking today with Maria Scapulanda about Blessed Stanley Rother in a brand new film, American Martyr, the Stanley Rother story, available two nights only in theaters nationwide on August 25th and 26th. Maria, tell us a little bit. The film is a great opportunity for people to get to know this incredible story of this American martyr, Blessed Stanley Rother. You've obviously been involved with the film. You're a contributor to this film. Tell us a little bit about your experience and coming out of being a part of this production. What are your feelings about the film being seen by people all around the country?
7: You know, in our world today, we can be kind of cynical about pretty much anything. We can find a way to kind of discount stories of faith or miracles. But with Father Stan, you don't have to embellish anything. It's just a beautiful story of a man who loved God so deeply that he wanted the people that he was serving to know that love of God in the same way that he did. And to me, the film brings that out. It shows you visually the places where he was in Oklahoma and in Guatemala. And really, the cinematography is beautiful. It's a group called Lampstand, and they did just a really great job of capturing the vast land of, you know, farming in Oklahoma, and then the mountains and the lake and the area in Guatemala. But above all, they capture the people and the people who knew him, and they were all interviewed for this. And I don't know, to me, it allows, through the people, it allows us to kind of hear the story from his own perspective. I think Father Stan tells his story in the way that they present it in the documentary, and it's really beautiful. I promise, if you go, you will be energized. Your heart will be more open, and you will realize this is a good saint for us to walk with. And we, like you said at the beginning, we need saints, and we need them to be local, contemporary. And Father Stanley Rother is just a great one for that.
8: Wonderful.
7: And I know you've loved him for a long time.
8: Yes, I've had you on the show for years and years. We've talked about your book and,
7: yeah,
8: and otherwise. And there are only there's a very small number of American martyrs. So he stands alone. And we hope with one miracle, he will move on to that status of sainthood sometime in the very near future.
7: Amen to that.
8: And for people who are interested in seeing this film on August 25th or 26th in theaters nationwide, what's the best place that people can go to pick up tickets or learn more about this?
7: You can go to Rother Doc, that's RotherDoc for documentary.com. And it has information on Father Stan. And above all, it has information about all the theaters that are going to be showing the movie those 2 days. The last count I heard, it was over 1,000 theaters across the country. So your odds are pretty good that you'll have somewhere near you. You can enter. There's a search engine, and it tells you what theaters in your town will be playing it. Two nights in English, the last one in Spanish, and I'm very excited about that. It's dubbed, not with subtitles. So, and I think that makes it easier and more enjoyable to watch. And we have Martin Sheen as the narrator in the English, and Father Rafael Capo, C-A-P-O, doing the Spanish. I think you will be happy. And I look forward to hearing what you think, Michael.
8: Wonderful. Well, I'm excited to see this film as well. And people can check this one out August 25th or 26th in English, two nights only. And that's in theaters nationwide. And in Spanish on August 27th, American Martyr, The Stanley Rother Story. Thank you so much, Maria Scapperlanda, for joining us on today's program.
7: Thank you for inviting me.
8: God bless. That was Maria Scapperlanda, promoter of the canonization cause for Blessed Stanley Rother, and she contributes to this new film, American Martyr, The Stanley Rother Story. It's a good one. Of all the people on the path to sainthood, this might be the most gripping story of them all. So check this one out, August 25th or 26th, in theaters nationwide, American Martyr, The Stanley Rother Story. We need to take a short break, but when we come back, we're going to be looking at the question of the week. Why doesn't incorruptibility count for sainthood? Stay with us for that.

0: We should pray because prayer is conversation with God. And conversation is the only way to build a relationship. We need that relationship with God. We should pray and talk with God about what's on our hearts, what's on our minds, what's active in our lives, the joys we have. We should share all of these with God. Prayer is conversation, and conversation is the only way to build a relationship with God. It's the most important relationship. All of our other relationships depend on this one.
1: This is Father John Trigilio. In the name of the Father, and of the Son, and of the Holy Spirit. Amen. Almighty God, we ask your divine grace and blessings upon us. We pray for a speedy end to the evil of abortion. We do this, Almighty God, to protect the lives of the unborn who are threatened by this horrible evil. We pray that this will never be seen as a solution to a difficult situation. Almighty God, give us the grace and strength we need as faithful citizens, that you and I will be able to destroy once and for all this threat to innocent human life. We beg for God's mercy and strength, and we ask that the holy angels who guard over these unborn children will be able to intercede for them and put an end to the evil of abortion. In the name of the Father, and of the Son, and of the Holy Spirit, amen.
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3: 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This is Michael O'Neill and the Miracle Hunter. I love getting your questions. People write in from around the world with questions about miracles happening in today's world and those that have happened centuries ago. And I love getting your questions. I think they're all pretty interesting. I love to hear what people are thinking about. And so the question I got for this week is from Jenny. She writes a good question. Dear Miracle Hunter, why doesn't incorruptibility count for sainthood? Jenny, when it comes to miracles in life or even miracles in death, like incorruptibility, the church doesn't actually use those things towards the canonization of a saint. And so we look at somebody whose life was like, Solanus Casey, you might say. There are drawers and drawers full of reports of miracles worked during the life of Solanus Casey. Of course, those were all wonderful things that happened and perhaps true miracles, but we don't see them as miracles used for canonization. Other things of levitation or any other bodily phenomena like incorruptibility, why aren't those causes for somebody to be declared a saint? Well, it turns out that the Catholic Church only considers those things that happen after death, because what's the point of a miracle anyway that is used in a sainthood cause? It shows that the person's in heaven with God interceding for us here on earth. So it has to be after the person has died, which will imply that they're in heaven. And so that's why miracles are used after the person has died, and they don't count any of the miracles in life or in death that would be supernatural seeming, like incorruptibility. So that is not on the list of miracles. I'm sure it goes in the sainthood file. I'm sure when there's an incorruptible body, people move pretty quickly to consider their life for sainthood. And it's definitely something that's noted with a gold star, but it is not one of the official canonization miracles. You can have one for beatification, one for canonization, but none of those tend to be for incorruptibility. So thanks for your question, Jenny. And if you have a question for the Miracle Hunter, you can send me an email to questions@miraclehunter.com, and maybe I'll be answering your question on the air next week. Let's take a look at the 365 Days with Mary project. We do this every week where we look at the Marian devotion of the day as it lines up exactly to the day's date. You all know Fatima, May 13th, or Lourdes, February 11th, or Guadalupe, December 12th. But believe it or not, there's a different other Marian title that lines up to each and every day of the calendar year from somewhere around the world. And we're talking about Marian feast days, commemorations of miracles, the building of a basilica, some other way that Mary is honored all over the world. And so for today is one that I find pretty interesting. We don't see many Marian devotions coming out of Africa. And so this one is the Tabernacle of the Most High from Nome in South Africa in the year 1955. And the story goes that Sister Rinalda May, she was a Benedictine nun from Germany, she claimed a vision of the Virgin Mary in white on August 22nd in the year 1955. In the following March, she reported another message from Mary asking for a shrine to be built. And Mary does tend to do that, doesn't she? In December 1957, when visiting a sick person in Nome, Sister Renauld realized that this was the place for the shrine, and an artist painted the picture according to the instructions from Sister Renauld. And in 1963, Bishop Aurelian Bulgari allowed a tiny chapel at Nome, and the apparitions and shrine became widely known after the seer's death in 1981. And this is an apparition that hasn't gotten the full recognition of the church, but you see, when the local bishop builds a tabernacle or builds a small church, I should say, that's noteworthy, and that is a sign of local recognition. And that is the Tabernacle of the Most High in Nome in South Africa in the year 1955. For more information on this fascinating devotion or any of the hundreds of other Marian devotions from around the world, you can go to 365dayswithmary.com. You can pick up the book, download the app, or go to the Facebook page for 365 Days with Mary. Let's take a look at the miracle of the day. We do this every week, where we try to find a miracle that lines up exactly to the day's date. And, of course, today being August 22nd, we have a miracle that happened in the year 1650, where there was a treasured icon of the Virgin Mary that arrived in the monastery in northern Russia. And it was known as the Georgian icon of the Mother of God. And the image had originally come from Georgia before eventually finding its way to the monastery. But according to tradition, something extraordinary happened on the actual day it arrived. And so among the monks was a man named Petrium, and he was both blind and deaf. As the icon was solemnly brought into the monastery on August 22nd, Petrium was reportedly miraculously healed. His sight and hearing were restored, and the healing was followed by other reported miracles, prompting the Metropolitan Nikon of Novgorod, the future Patriarch of Moscow, to investigate the accounts. And August 22nd was subsequently established as the annual celebration for this Georgian icon. And beyond that, the icon's reputation continued to grow. And even there was a deadly epidemic in Moscow in 1654, where a silversmith whose son was near death requested prayers before this famous Georgian icon. And the young man recovered, inspiring the creation of a copy of the miraculous image. And there's other traditions, such as sick nuns who prayed before the Georgian icon during the epidemic and were healed in 1662. There was this Princess Martha. She was blind and was also said to have regained her sight through Mary's intercession. And so on August 22nd, Catholics celebrate Mary as Queen of Heaven. This ancient Eastern Christian tradition remembers her under this other title, the Georgian Mother of God, and the remarkable healings of that occurred on that date nearly four centuries ago. And that is the miracle of the day, the Georgian icon of the Mother of God from August 22nd, 1650. Let's take a look at the sainthood news. We always try to keep you up to date on those people coming down the pipeline from servant of God to venerable to blessed and then to saint. And that lines up to my television series, They Might Be Saints, which airs on EWTN Weekly, and also my book, They Might Be Saints, available from EWTN Religious Catalog. And so the story for this week, or the person for this week, we see the Diocese of Chiclayo in Peru has officially opened the beatification and canonization cause for Monsignor Juan Tomi Stack, the American missionary priest whose dedication to the people of northern Peru helped inspire the vocation of the man who would one day become Pope Leo XIV. So he was born in Bridgeport, Connecticut. Father Tomis answered a call from missionaries to Latin America in the late 1960s. And there was a lot of resistance when he arrived, but he devoted more than two decades to serving impoverished communities, helping establish medical care, projects like infrastructure, the St. John Vianney Parish in Chiclayo. And his missionary witness left a profound impression on the young Robert Prevost, who would later become Pope Leo XIV. And Monsignor Tomis was named a Monsignor by John Paul II, and he died in 1986. And the funeral reportedly drew around 20,000 people. Now, decades later, the church in Chiclayo has begun formally examining the life and virtues as part of the path towards sainthood. And that is the Diocese of Chiclayo declaring this new person on the path to sainthood, a servant of God now, Monsignor Juan Tomi Stack. With one miracle, or when his life and heroic virtues established, he'll be venerable. When with one miracle, he'll be blessed. Two miracles, he'll be named a saint. And that's today's sainthood news. the might-be saint of the day, the future saint whose death anniversary lines up to today's date on August 22nd as his memorial, is Blessed Timoteo de Monticchio, who lived from 1444 to 1504 in Italy. So he was born in Monticchio in Italy and born to a peasant family and grew up poor but pious. And he joined the Franciscan Friars Minor. He's a priest, Franciscan novice master in Campi in Toronto in Italy, and he lived in Sant'Angelo, a Diocre convent, and he was noted for his devotion to the Franciscan life, his deep prayer life, and devotion to Franciscan saints. He was said to receive visions of the Blessed Virgin Mary and St. Francis of Assisi, and he died on August 22nd, 1504, in Sant'Angelo convent in Ocra, in Italy, of natural causes. He was declared blessed by Pope Pius IX on March 10th in 1870. With one more miracle, he will go from Blessed Timoteo to Saint Timoteo de Monticchio. And he's today's might-be saint of the day. We need to take a short break, but when we come back, we're going to be talking with Patrick O'Hearn, author of Lamb of God, The Story of Our Lady of Knock. Stay with us for that.

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1: At five, Rita and her mother were abandoned by her father and left to fend for themselves. 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She was a stigmatic. When Rita came to Mrs. Wise, the stigmatic merely instructed Rita to pray a novena, 9 days of prayer, to St. Therese for a cure. 9 days later, little Rita wakes up with a feeling that her stomach had been cured. And indeed it had been.
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13: Welcome back. 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This is Michael O'Neill. I'm the Miracle Hunter. You might imagine an Irish guy with an interest in Marian apparitions would be really fascinated by one particular Marian apparition, and you're right. That is Our Lady of Knock, whose feast day is this week, and it's a perfect opportunity to talk about the Irish apparition. And I think what's fascinating about this one, well, there are many things, is that it's different than many of the other apparitions that have happened throughout Catholic history. And we're excited today to be joined by the author of a great book. His name is Patrick O'Hearn. He's the author of The Lamb of God, The Story of Our Lady of Knock. And he's here to talk to us about this famous Irish apparition. Welcome back to the program, Patrick O'Hearn.
14: Hey, thank you for having me, Michael.
13: Yeah, I always like talking to you in general, but it's fun, two guys with an O apostrophe talking about Our Lady of Knock. It's a perfect perfect time to talk about this. And so, you know, you've got this book, The Lamb of God, that you recently put out, and it's a great opportunity now with Our Lady of Knock's feast day coming right up on August 21st. When we look at Our Lady of Knock, I think that it's important to talk about the context of this Marian apparition. And this is one of the very few fully approved church apparitions in history. But the context for why it happened, when it happened, where it happened, I think is important. What was going on in Ireland at the time of this apparition of the Virgin Mary?
14: Ireland was undergoing, there's actually two really bad famines, and one that happened, several years earlier that led to, many people obviously coming to the United States, probably why we are, Michael, you and I are in
13: yes.
14: the United States. Our ancestors came over, bad potato famine, and then you had obviously the persecution from the British, where Catholics were told to renounce their faith or in order to have food. And so many chose, to die for the faith. So these martyrs. And then the second wave of famine was happening. And at the time, their parish priest in the small little town of Knock, which is located in County Mayo, kind of Western Ireland, Father Cavanagh had been offering 100 masses for the holy souls in purgatory. So, over a million Irish people had died, and there wasn't people praying for them. And on that last, close to that last day of that last mass in his small parish, on the backside of the gable there, three figures appeared. You had St. Joseph on the right, and in the middle you had Our Lady, and then on the left was St. John the Evangelist. And so this, I think this apparition was, it was heaven was coming to the Irish people to show them that they're not alone. And thankfully, obviously, the famine didn't turn out as bad as, you know, as they anticipated. And what's amazing about this apparition is also we have a lamb that appears on the altar, which harkens back to our liturgy, you know, the Eucharist. And also where this apparition took place, it's interesting, is it happened on the backside of the wall. So on the other side of the church, you know, this happened outside, but on the other side of the wall there was the tabernacle, the Eucharist. So it's this heavenly liturgy that we have here. And Our Lady and St. Joseph and St. John the Evangelist, they said nothing. There was nothing. It was a silent apparition. It lasted for, you know, around 7:15 to around 9:30 or so. And about 15 official witnesses came forward. And they described so many beautiful things that they saw. You know, they saw Mary's gold crown, and because she was like the Queen of Ireland. And I think in this message of, it's really, because there was nothing said, it's really considered, it's often overlooked, which is very sad. But there's just so much to unpack in this apparition, even though there was no word said.
13: Absolutely. And I think that what we can talk a little bit about what makes this so unique, but I think that the multiplicity of figures there with Mary and the others were there, which is atypical in Marian apparitions. There are some apparitions where Mary appears with the child Jesus, but in general, we see Mary appearing alone. So this is fascinating. What do we make of this decision from heaven? If we can come up with a reason, why was it important that all those figures were there for this tableau, the scene appearing in front of those 15 people?
14: You know, I was talking to Father Edward Looney. You know, he's a friend of yours.
13: Yes.
14: Sure. He's a great Marian priest, and we were talking about this apparition too. And it's interesting, you know, both St. Joseph and St. John the Evangelist, you know, they took Mary into their home. And so I think there's a symbolism there. And then this church, it took place at St. John the Baptist. And as we know, St. John the Baptist, it said, you know, behold the Lamb of God. So there's all these connections with these heavenly characters. And then you have the angels around. So really, I think, you know, deep down, there's this glimpse of, you know, we see in the book of Revelations with the Lamb on the altar, the heavenly liturgy. And, you know, and the Lamb was so significant for the Irish people. And this Lamb that appeared on the altar was about 8 weeks old. And so it signified Christ, you know, Christ in the Eucharist. And so I think with all this message is there's a pointing towards that, you know, heaven has not forgotten the Irish people. And then also, you know, they were starving so much, as heaven is pointing to the true food, which is the Eucharist. And so, you know, today, I think it was in the last few years when Pope Francis was alive, he made this a Eucharistic and a Marian shrine. So I think it's the only one, to my knowledge, that's designated as both a Eucharistic and Marian shrine. So I think this element that, again, that we have Jesus, that he's present in the Eucharist, that he's always with us until the end of time, no matter what we suffer. And I think the Irish people could see that symbolism, that God was kind of rewarding them for their faith, for being persecuted for so long, that you know, heaven is with them.
13: Absolutely. We're talking today with Patrick O'Hearn, author of the book, The Lamb of God, The Story of Our Lady of Knock. And this is a perfect time to talk about this Irish apparition with the feast day this week. And so I think that this apparition is so important to the Irish people. And I'll let you comment on that a little bit, Patrick. But talk a little bit about the ensuing years and beyond of Ireland when this apparition happened. How was this devotion embraced, and how was it built up and recognized by the church into what we see today with the beautiful shrine and the attention of the nation given to this shrine on this feast day?
14: Yeah, it was only 10 days after this apparition happened, you know, miracles started happening. And one of them that I allude to in my book is there was a young 12-year-old girl named Delia Gordon. She was deaf, and her parents brought her to the shrine. They took a little pebble, piece of stone, from the side of the wall. And now, if you go over there today, it's pretty much everyone. All the visitors, they kind of took it all off, and now they have the chapel that's built on the back of it. But they still have some stone. You can touch one original stone on the side. But her parents took a little pebble, put it in her ear, and she miraculously could heal. And so all these miracles, people started coming, and thousands of miracles were taking place. And then they did two commissions, and they brought all the 15 approved witnesses came together, and all of their testimony stated, you know, that it was trustworthy and satisfactory. And then in 1936, they did the same thing. And so I think the miracles were kind of evidence that, like, there's something that's special is happening here. And then obviously the proof of the testimonies, they all verified each other. And so that kind of propelled it to be, you know, an officially approved apparition.
13: Absolutely. And we see two rounds of investigation separated by a little period of time there that the church goes through and investigates, interviews all the witnesses, and then years later comes back and interviews the witnesses, and the testimony has not wavered or changed. And we see the visit of Pope Francis in recent years in addition to John Paul II, as far as Pope setting foot in the shrine and that approval by papal proximity, you might say, to the site. So this is considered one of the highly approved Marian apparitions in history, and that number is quite small when you consider it joins the likes of Fatima, Lourdes, and Guadalupe with that recognition. And so what's great about this apparition is that it's great for the whole family to understand. There were no words spoken. In so many ways, it's symbolic in Mary coming as a loving mother to a suffering nation. And so your book, The Lamb of God, The Story of Our Lady of Knock, is a book for children. And it sort of opens up the story of Our Lady of Knock to people of all ages. Talk about what inspired you to put this book together, The Lamb of God.
14: You know, being, you know, half Irish and knowing that, you know, obviously the sacrifices, I would not be Catholic today if my relatives had not kept the faith. And so when I went over to visit Knock 2 years ago, I was praying in the Adoration Chapel, and that's what I love. They have adoration there all the time. And I felt this presence before the real presence, before Jesus, you know, just, you know, like I felt like Our Lady was like asking me to write a book on this, because I went to the bookstore and there was one children's book. And I say this book isn't just for, I would say children, but I think even adults. It's like making a mini pilgrimage. And my illustrator, who's incredible, she does watercolor, and she's actually Irish herself too. So it was just kind of beautiful how God brought us together. And then I worked with Father Calloway, and Father Calloway loves this apparition. He particularly loves how Saint Joseph appears here. Mm-hmm. And so Father Calloway wrote a prayer at the back to Saint Joseph of Knock. So we can often think about, you know, his presence there. And so I really think that this, you know, this apparition is, it's a message for all people. And I think of all the apparitions, I think it foreshadows what heaven in a sense is like, because it's this silence. And we know, you know, Saint John of the Cross talks about how God's language in heaven is silence. And so it's this manifestation, almost like a transfiguration that these people saw, where all the figures, you know, they were white. You know, one thing I wish that I knew is, like, because Mary and all of them were white, it would be neat to know, like, hey, how was Mary's hair color? But it was white, right? Because some statues of her paint her as having, you know, this reddish tone. But we obviously, in the book, we went with the whiteness and just that glorification that we see. So, again, I think this apparition is just, as you said, it's for everyone. And the visionaries, we have one, the youngest was at the age of 5. He came to the United States and buried at Old St. Patrick's Cathedral. And another one, Patrick Hill, came to the United States and is buried in the United States. So it ranges from ages 5 to 74. And all of them were lay people, and they all lived holy lives. Some of them died shortly after. And so we also include a little biography of each of the 15 official witnesses in the back of the book, which I think is very helpful, because few Catholics really know about these visionaries.
13: When we consider all these visionaries, young and old, different types of people, different walks of life who experience these visions of Mary, it kind of can be reflective to us that this is a message for everyone as well, as we were saying. But what would you have to, if you had to tease out a message of Our Lady of Knock, despite it being a silent apparition, despite there being multiple figures who appear in the apparition, what could we say is the message of Our Lady of Knock for even us in our modern world?
14: I would say, you know, the message of Our Lady of Knock is that, you know, she is always, you know, present wherever the Lamb is at. And so I think about it, when we go to Mass, every time we go before the Blessed Sacrament or Eucharistic Adoration, Our Lady of Knock is there, and she is looking, she's saying, you know, behold the Lamb of God. So I think the message is that, you know, heaven is with us now, you know, every Mass, every Adoration we go to, and especially in our struggles, and to be present in the silence, that heaven speaks to us in the silence, more so than even words. Like, we want to hear messages, but heaven is there, and we just have to listen, you know, open our ears, our hearts to the message that God wants to speak to us.
13: Wonderful. Well, I'm so grateful to you, Patrick O'Hearn, for joining us on today's program, talking to us about the Lamb of God, the story of Our Lady of Knock, which is your new, which is your book about Our Lady of Knock and the feast day, of course, this week. Where can people go to either learn more about the book or to buy it?
14: Yeah, they can find the book either at FatherCalloway.com. It's on his website. And then I also have, and then that'll lead you to Marian Press. You know, they're shopmercy.com has it. And then my website is Patrick R. O'Hearn that has the book as well and some of my other works.
13: Wonderful. Well, we're grateful to you, Patrick O'Hearn, author of this book, Lamb of God, The Story of Our Lady of Knock, for joining us on today's program and talking to us about our favorite Irish Marian apparition. Thank you so much for joining us on today's program.
14: My pleasure.
13: God bless. That was Patrick O'Hearn. Check that book out, The Lamb of God, The Story of Our Lady of Knock. It's for children, but it can be an education for people of all ages to learn about this great Marian apparition, the famous one of Ireland. And that's all the time we have for today's show. If you missed any of this episode or want to catch up on past episodes, you can go to EWTN.com/radio, check out the audio archives, or download the free EWTN app. I'd like to thank our guest today, Maria Scaparlanda. She's the promoter of the canonization cause for Blessed Stanley Rother and one of the contributors featured in the new film, American Martyr, The Stanley Rother Story. And Patrick O'Hearn for talking to us about The Lamb of God, The Story of Our Lady of Knock, available from Marian Press. That's the children's book about Our Lady of Knock. And I'd like to thank you for joining me today on Miracle Hunter, where from claims of healings and visions to the world's most inexplicable events, whether you're a believer or a skeptic, the truth is always worth a hunt. Talk to you next week.
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17: The Station of the Cross Catholic Media Network presents Saints and Seasons. On August 22nd, we celebrate the feast of St. John Kemble, martyr. John Kemble was born in Herefordshire, England, in the year of our Lord 1599, to a prominent Catholic family that included four other priests. He was ordained at the English College in Douai, France, and served as a missionary in his homeland for over 50 years, winning admirers even among Protestants. In 1678, an Anglican named Titus Oates fabricated a popish plot that accused the Catholic Church of conspiring to assassinate King Charles II. The 80-year-old Father Kemble was warned of impending arrest during the resulting persecution, but refused to leave his flock. He was found guilty of the crime of being a Catholic priest and sentenced to death. The well-respected priest was allowed to finish his prayers and even share a final cup of wine and pipeful of tobacco with his executioners, inspiring the Herefordshire expressions Kemble Cup or Kemble Pipe for the last drink or smoke before a departure. The crowd was so sympathetic that Father Kemble's executioners allowed him to die on the gallows before the customary drawing and quartering began. He and his fellow martyrs of England and Wales are honored together on May 4th and October 25th. Also celebrated on this day are the Octave Day of the Assumption, the Immaculate Heart of Mary, the Queenship of Mary in the modern calendar, St. Symphorian, St. Andrew the Scot, and many other martyrs, confessors, and holy virgins. For more about the saints and seasons of the Catholic Church, visit thestationofthecross.com/saints-and-seasons.
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30: Yes, Jack, please lay it on
29: Help us.
27: The question of the week is, I often struggle to make miracles normal, air quotes, when talking to other friends and family who are Catholic. How do you best discuss miracles without freaking people out?
30: Good question. I love this question. Mm-hmm. That's so mm-hmm. fun and so telling of the particular audience of this podcast. praise the Lord. If you're listening to the show and you're like, what the heck is this person even talking about? I don't know if one of you guys want to hit at some point, but we do believe in a gospel that stands by what it promises, and that when Jesus promises that these marks will accompany those who believe, that they will cast out demons, that they'll speak in new tongues, that they'll suffer persecution and it won't harm them, that they will lay hands on the sick and the sick will recover, that these are things that we can and do see in the course of life. Let me jump on it.
27: There it is.
28: Come on.
27: Hey. Come on, Aaron.
28: Hey, that's pretty close.
30: Okay.
28: 2 for 3 is not bad at all.
30: Hey, we're there. Let me contextualize the question a little differently. So you're asking, how do I make miracles normal in the context of evangelizing or giving testimony? I think that it might be a similar approach to how I make any inaccessible topic appropriate or accessible. And particularly when we're speaking to miracle signs and wonders, like you want to be able to actually share testimony with power without watering it down to the point where it's no longer impactful, right? When you look at the ministry of Jesus and the apostles, they did minister with signs and wonders, oftentimes as the tip of the spear in how it was that they evangelized. And it was through the testimony of those miracle signs and wonders that their message was able to be communicated. I think the uphill battle that we've got in today's culture is that there have been so many different contexts of those sensational experiences that oftentimes it may be interpreted as false or hyperbole or exaggeration. And we would do well to still witness to the reality. So let me give a practical very practical step. If my two cents would be a way to effectively communicate to somebody something that may be sensational or that may overwhelm them is to diffuse it from the beginning. So when you're entering into that story or that testimony, to actually share something like, this is going to sound super weird, but because then all of a sudden you're already communicating that, like, I know that this might be interpreted as wild. And oftentimes that will actually create an opening to communicate something that might be outside somebody's norm. Another way of saying that would be to ask something like, hey, this is a weird question, but do you believe in miracles? Like, do you believe that miracles are possible? Or have you ever experienced something that you couldn't explain? And I just want to share this with you because it's like rocking my world right now, or I don't know how to explain it in any other way, right? Of using some terminology that could be accessible to kind of get in the door and then create buy-in and relationship in a way that makes sense, as opposed to walking right in and saying, hey, I now have authority because I saw this and this and this and this. Mm-hmm. I've seen that fail, right? So that'd be my two cents today.
0: Yeah, I love that. I wonder when you mention, I think you do this really excellently, Aaron, like that precursor of like, hey, this is probably going to be super weird.
30: Yeah, but most things I say are...
0: No, I think when you do that, I do think it disarms the person that's receiving it. Yeah. I'm wondering, like, have you tried that, like, within the context of family, or like, have you seen an area where that's, I don't know, where an approach like that has worked? Because I see you do it all the time, but
30: yeah,
0: to testify to it.
30: Let me go two different ways. So that specific approach in youth ministry is like my calling card, because kids are so weird, right? So yeah. when you like,
0: they're okay with you saying
30: get on
0: something.
30: That level, yeah. and out yourself in a way that's not self-deprecating, but it just breaks the ice,
0: yeah,
30: and it makes it really effective.
0: Mm-hmm.
30: The one other thing that I would encourage is in conversation with the Lord, in conversation with the Holy Spirit, like, pray for the connection point where somebody's actually going to be able to receive in a way that's well suited to them.
0: Mm-hmm.
30: So I'll give a family testimony, because Brad, you mentioned mm-hmm. it, but the we see, praise the Lord, 5 years ago or 10 years ago, we never would.